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1: A warm welcome to all of you joining us in the United States and the world over as we celebrate our 30th year. We have a great show for you this evening. If you'd like to comment, send me an X post. I'm at Raymond Arroyo and always at Arroyo Grande Show on YouTube. President Trump is wrapping up a high-stakes summit with Chinese President Xi Jinping in Beijing. They're talking trade, tensions over Taiwan, and the fate of Christian political prisoners like Jimmy Lai and Pastor Ezra. What can we expect from the meeting? Here with analysis is president of the Population Research Institute and author of The Devil and Communist China, Stephen Mosier. Steve, before the summit, some were suggesting Trump would arrive in Beijing weakened by the Iran conflict, hamstrung by the Supreme Court's tariff ruling. You saw it very differently. You wrote that America, not China, would negotiate from a position of strength. Is that what you've seen as this visit wraps up?
2: Oh, absolutely. From the welcoming ceremony, where they literally rolled out the red carpet, you can see the respect that the Chinese Communist Party, and particularly its leader, Xi Jinping, is showing to our president, Donald Trump. And I think that Trump, on the other hand, knows that he's in a position of strength. Why? Because he has weakened China's foothold in Latin America. Their entities are gone from the Panama Canal. Their proxy in Venezuela is now working closely with us. And they're about to lose, I believe, Cuba as a Chinese proxy in the Caribbean. Then you look at the Middle East, you see Hezbollah and Hamas on their heels. You see the Iranian situation is still unfolding. But what has happened now is that 9 years into Trump's dealing with Xi Jinping, he knows exactly who he's dealing with, and so does Xi. So I think that Xi will be hard-pressed not to help solve the situation in the Strait of Hormuz. He's already said that he wants the Strait open and that he doesn't want tolls to be charged. So if China gets on board with a phone call to Tehran, telling the rump Tehranian regime that they can no longer expect support from the China, I think the conflict will end very, very soon.
1: Chinese espionage remains a sticking point, and I'm sure it will come up during the meeting or has come up. I'm thinking of those two cases, the one in Manhattan in Chinatown, where a naturalized U.S. citizen, Harry Liu, was convicted of running a secret Chinese police outpost at the direction of Beijing. And in Arcadia, California, Mayor Eileen Wang resigned after pleading guilty to acting as an illegal Chinese government agent. She was spreading Beijing's propaganda through community news sources, Steve. How deep do these networks run?
2: Well, there were 8,000 front groups in the United States 25 years ago. I know that because I worked with Congressman Chris Cox on the Cox Commission. That number is probably 80,000 now. There are a tremendous number of people who have been in one way or another compromised by the Chinese Communist Party. We even had the vice presidential candidate of one of our major political parties going to China, taking groups of young impressionable students there, Tim Walz, for years. And the trips were being paid for in part by the Chinese Communist Party. So the penetration runs deep. We're an open society, so it's hard to defend against that. And we cannot expect China to rein in these activities. They have many secret police stations in the United States, in Canada, in Western countries. And they also have many Eileens, people working their way up as city councilors, as mayors and so forth, who do their bidding in return for campaign contributions or other benefits. But we have to impose absolute reciprocity. If they want to run a newspaper or have a radio station here, which they do, we need to have a newspaper or radio station in China. Since the Communist Party will never allow that, reciprocity means we get to shut those things down. But we've always got to be on the alert. We just found another illegal biolab in the United States, for goodness sake. How many more of those are there? So we've got to be on our guard. We've got to be alert. And I think the FBI now is doing a very good job at rooting this out.
1: President Trump did not travel to Beijing alone, Steve. He brought along roughly a dozen of America's most powerful CEOs, Elon Musk of Tesla, Jensen Huang of NVIDIA, Tim Cook of Apple among them.

0: All of these companies have deep interest in the Chinese market. Today, the U.S. Commerce Department approved up to 75,000 of NVIDIA's advanced H200 chips for sale to Chinese tech giants. I thought this was a national security issue, Steve.
1: Well, it certainly is a national security issue, and it goes beyond NVIDIA to Taiwan, of course, which manufactures most of the chips that the world needs, and which is one reason why we need to ensure that Taiwan remains independent. NVIDIA is constantly moving from one generation of chips to another. And so I think the cutting edge technology is a little beyond what we're going to sell to China. I'm surprised a little bit by the sale. And I wonder, Raymond, if there isn't a backdoor in the chips that enable us to access them remotely at some point in the future. I don't know that to be the case, but that would be one justification for approving the sale. The other is that China remains dependent on the United States to continue to make advances in AI and robotics. And by supplying them with medium level rather than the cutting edge chips, we can control and monitor what they're doing in that regard.
0: Let's talk about Taiwan. You brought it up. The Wall Street Journal and others have written of a grand bargain, a deal in which the U.S., in exchange for concessions elsewhere, might signal compromise in its defense of Taiwan. Now, President Xi did warn Trump directly that the relationship between the U.S. and China could suffer a clash if the U.S. mishandles the Taiwan question. But Secretary Rubio says there's no change in the U.S. position. What do you see?
1: No, there won't be any change in the U.S. position towards Taiwan for many reasons. One reason is that Taiwan is a thriving democracy, a successful experiment democracy that shows the Chinese people are capable of governing themselves. That's why the Communist Party wants to kill it. I've already talked about the chips, the fact that it's a unsinkable aircraft carrier in the Western Pacific, linking Japan with the Philippines and other allies of ours in the Far East means that it's irreplaceable. And the one thing that's happened is under Trump over the last 2 years, the whole geostrategic architecture in the Western Pacific has changed. It's changed because Japan is now committed to the defense of Taiwan. That doubles or triples our ability to defend the Democratic Island, not to mention that Japan is now working with the Philippines, doing joint military exercises, selling military equipment. Japan is selling frigates to Australia, which needs to boost its navy. So now that Japan is in the game, not just as a defensive posture, but as a posture of helping our allies in Asia, an invasion of Taiwan becomes almost impossible for China to pull off.
0: I want to turn to something our audience cares deeply about and has for years, China's war on faith. The CCP has made the management and ultimate elimination of religion an explicit goal with this sinicization of religious doctrine. Steve, how far along is Beijing in the project, and what would it take to turn it back at this point?
1: Well, there are two sides to that coin, and one is if we look at the appointment of bishops, if we look at the fact how China, the Communist Party, is manipulating this new hierarchy of bishops and through the Catholic Patriotic Association, things are looking fairly grim. On the other hand, if you visit, as I have, Catholic villages in China, where they have been Catholic for 100, 200, 300 years, they have gone through a literal hell during the Boxer Rebellion, during the Cultural Revolution, again and again at the hands of the Chinese Communist Party, and they keep coming back. The laity takes the lead. They hold prayer sessions. They build churches. They open schools. They open hospitals. And they, quite frankly, are thriving. And they're having lots of children, by the way. Birth rate in China, on average, is less than one child, well under one child per family. You go in these Catholic villages, they're having 3, 4, and 5 children. So I'm optimistic about what's happening at the ground level in China, even as you can be pessimistic about the fact that bishops still remain in prison, priests are still arrested for refusing to join the Patriotic Association.
0: We've got to talk about the case of Jimmy Lai. We've covered it for years. 78-year-old, 5 years in solitary confinement. He was just sentenced to 20 years in February. President Trump has repeatedly said he will raise Jimmy Lai's case with Xi directly. is mentioning

0: lie enough? What will it take, do you think, to release him?
1: Well, I think we have a long history here of Chinese leaders releasing political prisoners in response to American requests as a goodwill gesture. And to a degree, I think that the Chinese Communist Party actually arrests high-profile Christians and Catholics just for the purpose of using them as bargaining chips in negotiations, quite frankly, so they can make a seemingly magnanimous gesture and obtain concessions from us. So I think Jimmy Lai is coming home. Coming home is Great Britain, of course. He's a British citizen. Coming to the United States, coming to Great Britain. I think that some other people will be freed as well. I'd be very surprised if that didn't happen as a result of this trip.
0: Well, from your mouth to God's ears. And finally, what do you think Xi got out of this meeting? I know what Trump wants out of it. He'll probably get agreement on trade and billions of dollars in exchange. What does Xi get?
1: Xi gets assurances from Trump, probably that he's not going to raise tariffs anymore. He gets assurances from Trump that if China has a real oil shortage and it otherwise behaves itself, he will supply oil to keep China's machinery running. He has assurances that the situation that China finds itself in, with a collapsed real estate market, with a dying population, literally a population filling more coffins and cradles each year, that the United States is not going to make his dismal situation in China worse than it already is. China is, quite frankly, facing collapse. The stock market is stagnant. Home prices are back where they were in 2005, 20 years ago. The Chinese GDP is now less than two-thirds of the United States GDP and falling. Just 5 years ago, it was almost four-fifths, and people were saying China will surpass the United States by 2030. It looks like China is never going to surpass the United States. If we stay strong and the Communist Party remains in charge, their own internal contradictions will kill off their socialist experiment, which itself has killed off so many people of China.
0: Yeah. Steve, we will leave it there. The Devil and Communist China, from Mao down to Xi, by Steve Mosier, is available at bookstores everywhere. Steve, thank you for your always penetrating insight.
1: Thank you.
0: This week, Congressman Chris Smith co-chaired a landmark hearing on Capitol Hill, and it comes at the perfect time. It examines the horrific and illegal trafficking of human organs in China. Joining me now to update us on the hearing and share his thoughts on the Trump-Xi summit, would you welcome Congressman Chris Smith. Congressman, I want to start with this hot mic last year that caught Xi, Putin, and Kim Jong-un casually talking about organ harvesting and living to 150 years old. You opened this morning's hearing by saying forced organ harvesting is murder masquerading as medicine. China promised to stop this practice in prisons years ago. Have they?
2: Absolutely not. It's not just in the prisons now. They arrest individuals, Christians, Falun Gong practitioners, Uyghurs, and Buddhists. And increasingly, it's expanding almost tens of thousands of young people, average age 25 to 30, equally divided between male and female. So they're killing the women as much as the men. And they're taking between 2 to 6 of their organs out of their bodies and transplanting them to someone else at a huge, huge price. I mean, hundreds of thousands of dollars. It is a lucrative trade. It is a human rights atrocity like few others. And Xi Jinping himself is at the helm of this atrocity, these crimes against humanity. So my bill, which passed a year ago in May and passed in the previous Congress as well, called the Stop Forced Organ Harvesting Act, will throw the book at anybody in the supply chain that is a part of this, up to 20 years in prison, $1 million fine. It's everywhere, and it's only getting worse. And Xi Jinping and Putin laughing about how they want to live, well into the 130, 150 years old, they think they can maybe do it by taking some other person's organs, a 28-year-old, and putting it in their own body. It's a crime against humanity.
0: What amazes me is, in the news coverage, in the mass media, we keep hearing

0: Hearing about Iran and the 40,000 of its own people they obliterated. Yet the president's clinking glasses with Xi today. They're trying to make trade deals and dealing with them as if they're going to the, you know, Buckingham Palace. Why do we not hear more about what China is doing? Is it because of the economic entanglements?
1: Well, the entanglement, which I think is very dangerous to us, especially to the Chinese nationals who suffer more than anyone else. I mean, it was Bill Clinton who delinked human rights from trade on May 26, 1994. And when he did that, human rights became a talking point on page 15 of the dialogue. They have an exporting economy. They can't survive if the United States is not buying their goods. My argument is you link human rights with trade, rather than de-link, which is what Clinton did, like I said, in 1994. He de-linked it all.
0: We're probably the only people, Congressman Smith, in all of media covering this barbaric regime and the way that they treat their own people. Organ harvesting, religious rights, all of that is just pushed to the side. They're only talking trade.
1: My first hearing on forced organ harvesting was 30 years ago, Raymond, and it went from a small operation of killing prisoners to just going after Falun Gong, going after Christians, going after others, the Uyghurs, the Muslims, and killing them for their organs. And it's just tens of thousands every single year. 50, 70,000 young people slaughtered for their organs. That's Joseph Mengele-like. That's Nazi Germany-like. And we need to, I think, this bill will really, really make the difference in criminalizing anybody in the supply chain, like I said, and going after the people in China that are doing it.
0: What have the administration been telling you? Were you consulted at all before this summit? What are they taking? I mean, again, I know they're talking about trade. I know they're worried about Taiwan. But it looks like Taiwan, I mean, Xi basically told them, back off on Taiwan.
1: Well, we can't back off on Taiwan. They are a great friend and ally. They are a free country. Yes, okay, they say they're not an independent country, but looks like, acts like, and freedoms flourish there. You know, they used to flourish in Hong Kong, even though it was a part of China. There was a special agreement, the Basic Law, which is like our Bill of Rights, prevailed there. And yet, when Xi Jinping decided, he went in there and just cracked down, went after the great Jimmy Lai and Apple Daily and all the other people, Joshua Wong, all these great people. They're all in prison now. Xi Jinping, runs a gulag country, a concentration camp country. And we know in Xinjiang, which is where the Muslims mostly live, it's genocide. They're slaughtering them every day. And so we need to up our efforts to try to stop that.
0: Congressman Smith, we've been watching this, covering this. I've been covering China for decades now. New deals are being announced even as we sit here. NVIDIA, the semiconductor company, now their chips, rather, are being sold to China when just a few weeks ago, we were told it was in our national interest not to have those sold, and they were forbidden to be sold. Well, now 75,000 of them can be sold to Chinese industry, which you know will be replicated and stolen by the Chinese. This is what they do. Is there a danger in being so closely aligned with China and legitimizing it on the world stage?
1: You know, you made a great point. Intellectual property is not respected. If there's something they could replicate and duplicate, reverse engineer, they will do it and they'll steal it. And then they'll also apply it to some military operation. Everything that has any kind of dual use capability, it goes right into the military, into their secret police. It is a police state like no other. And everywhere you look, there's a camera. Everywhere you look, including in the churches, so if you're not comporting with Xi Jinping's what they call synodization, which is destroying or trying to destroy Christianity and other faiths, despite that, real believers continue to persevere. But even our own church, the Catholic Church, you got Xi Jinping deciding, who the bishops are going to be, and the Vatican has veto power. I never saw such an ill-thought-out agreement in all of my life, and I've had hearings on it to ask that it be reconsidered.
0: Before we run out of time, and it kind of comports with what you were talking about, that secret agreement in China, Pope Leo this week, via Cardinal Pietro Parolin, the Secretary of State.

0: conferred the order of Pius IX on Iran's ambassador to the Vatican. Now, this happens in the midst of the Iran-U.S. conflict. The Vatican says it's a routine honor. And I know personally a number of ambassadors who've gotten this honor. It does come with 2 years of service, but it's the honor carries the prestige of being for the efforts made to promote peace, Congressman. Your thoughts on granting this honor to the Iranian Vatican diplomat?
1: Well, I think it's, again, a mistake. A very significant mistake. I do would hope that the Pope Leo would realize that a nuclear-armed Iran, not only would they do their own people, killing 30 to 40,000 just recently, slaughtering the women, but before they hang them, they rape them. I mean, this is barbaric and certainly antithetical to every value we hold dear. But if they have nuclear weapons, if they get the 11 that they have the capability to produce almost overnight, I'm afraid they'll use them. You know, with China, with Russia, and with North Korea.
0: Congressman Chris Smith, thank you for your perspective. We'll talk to you soon.
1: Thank you so much. I appreciate it, Raymond.
0: Over on the Arroyo Grande podcast, I sat down with film critic Christian Toto. We talked about the surprising rebound at the box office of late, and why franchises like Marvel, Star Wars, and Pixar are doubling down on sequels, and whether Hollywood is finally giving audiences what they crave. Do you think Hollywood's actually learned anything from the audience? I mean, there was this big pushback over the last few years. Mm-hmm. I'm thinking of Snow White and some of the other things we've seen come down the pike that just didn't land. Audiences just didn't show up.
2: Yeah, I think they have to a degree. It's not a complete lesson learned, but I think they're getting some signs. And listen, I think for years, Hollywood was more flush with cash and they could make mistakes and they could lean into their ideological impulses without really hurting themselves too much. Sure, they'd lose money here, but they'd make it there. Right. But now the industry is really suffering. LA production is down. You know, there's so many different stresses that are going into the system. You know, less work, less scripts, you name it. Streaming channels aren't as profitable as they thought they'd be. So I think they have to do their due diligence a little more now. They have to be a little more careful, yeah, a little more audience focused to get their the bottom line in a better shape. And I think that's what they're doing.
0: The full Arroyo Grande episode featuring Christian Toto is on YouTube at Arroyo Grande Show or wherever you get your podcasts, Spotify, Apple, and iHeart. Also carry the show. 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Never miss an Arroyo Grande episode, and it's free. And of course, this Friday, our installment of The Prayerful Posse is one you have to watch. We dive deep into this honor given to the Iranian ambassador and what it means or doesn't. Go to Arroyo Grande Show or wherever you get your podcasts. He is the Auxiliary Bishop of Astana, Kazakhstan, and he joins me to weigh in on the agendas that are being advanced via this synodality movement and the threatened excommunications of the traditionalist Society of St. Pius X, should they move ahead with illicit episcopal ordinations. Please welcome back to the program Bishop Athanasius Schneider. Your Excellency, the Vatican Synod Study Group number 9 released its final report last week. We covered this, but the document was drafted without a single representative of Courage. Courage International is the Church's canonically approved apostolate for Catholics with same-sex attraction. They dismiss Courage's work in the report as reparative therapy. Your Excellency, what was your initial reaction when you read that Study Group 9 report? You've since said there's an echo of the spirit, or the serpent, rather, in the Garden of Eden.
3: Yes, my reaction, and evidently when someone is reading the entire text, it is written not by a Catholic, even not by a Christian, but it is a propaganda text, very carefully and cunningly using some traditional documents or biblical expression, but basically to promote the acceptance of the homosexual ideology, which is de facto a denial of the order of the creation,

0: even a revolt against the divinely established beautiful order of the two sexes. There is no three sexes, and this is the commandment of God and the wisdom of God. And now this document from the Holy See, even though it is a study document, but nevertheless, is giving a platform and even inviting those persons who openly live a so-called same-sex union to give their propaganda. And they, even in the text, criticized namely Courage, which is a very meritorious Catholic organization to help these people.
1: As you mentioned, Bishop, the report features two testimonies, both from men living in same-sex partnerships. Diane Montagna is reporting that Father James Martin may have been the, quote, mastermind behind the inclusion of these two men in the report. Now the Secretariat for Synodality, which is a Vatican office, a dicastery, is distancing itself from the report, saying the study group's work independently. Your Excellency, your reaction to all of this?
0: Yes, when we read the text, I read it carefully, there is no word of repentance. How can it be a Catholic and a Christian text, which is the first word of God incarnate to all humanity? Repent. And this is the message of salvation and hope. There is no word of repentance. There is no word of chastity absent. There is in the text even no word of conversion. The only meaning of conversion is intra-human relationship, relational conversion, but absent the conversion towards God, which is the fundamental way of the gospel of salvation. And so this document is a highly ideological document to promote a markedly anthropocentric new religion of man. And even they dare to declare in this document that the sources of revelation is human experience. This is heresy. It is Gnostic.
1: The report was billed and advertised by Father James Martin and others as the first time a Vatican document had featured homosexual people or same-sex couples. It was published by the Holy See, and some Catholic leaders have tried to sell it as if it has great weight. Does it?
0: No, it is technically not a magisterium text, because it is a text of a study group. But nevertheless, it was issued by an organ of the Holy See, the Synod Secretariat. And now the entire world, and even the majority of simple Catholics, they don't know the distinctions between what is magisterium text, what is issued by the Vatican or a study group in the Vatican. And therefore, the message is given to the entire world and to the Catholics that now the Holy See, the Vatican, is accepting basically, de facto, same-sex relationships, same-sex activity, and the agenda of the so-called LGBTQ, which is a unchristian world ideology.
1: The report also suggests, Your Excellency, that sin in a same-sex relationship is not the relationship itself, but a lack of faith. What does that even mean? And is that Catholic teaching?
0: This is wrong. This is heresy, because a homosexual relationship is against the commandment of God. It is sin in itself. And therefore, it would be completely naive, assuming that in a homoerotic, homosexual, stable relationship, they are living in perfect chastity without committing a sin. This is completely outside any reality. And therefore, to stating this, that sin is not consisting in same-sex relationship, is against the

0: revealed truths of God against experience, against common sense,
1: Yeah.
0: and then saying that the sin consists in lack of faith. This is close to Martin Luther, who said, sola fides, just have faith and trust, and don't bother about your sins and about your deeds. This is not Catholic at all.
1: You've warned that if the Holy See doesn't unequivocally condemn this report, faithful Catholics will lose confidence in the Vatican hierarchy. You see the Synod office now saying, well, they're trying to create distance and say these study groups work independently. Is that enough for you?
0: Not. It is not convincing at all. It is officially under the Vatican dicastery or organ, which is called the Secretariat of Synod. And this is officially even published, but of course, as a study group. This is only a trickery to close the eyes of us and then basically to transmit and to be a platform of propaganda of this homosexual ideology, to infect ever more the acceptance of this style of life in the Catholic Church.
1: Your Excellency, I want to move on to the Society of St. Pius.

0: No, I believe they will carry out the plan of the consecrations. And this, that it is schismatic, I don't agree, because today the Superior General, Father Pagliarani, published a declaration of faith. And when you read it is completely Catholic. It is written with such devotion towards the Holy Father. And they say, we want only to be Holy Father, your good sons of the Catholic Roman Church. And they recognize all the authority of the Pope, his jurisdiction, his teaching, and asking him, please strengthen us in this Catholic faith which they profess. And what they profess, it is the constant doctrine of the Church. All the items which they name in this declaration is nothing more than the constant what the Church always professed, always.
1: The Holy See's position is that by ordaining these new bishops, they are acting outside of the Holy Father's wishes, so that they're being disobedient, and therefore that's what they're being threatened with excommunication for. Put that in context with us, if you will, and for us, if you will, with what we're hearing out of this study group.
0: No, because this is a very narrow view of schism, because the traditional view, the long view of the Church, was never that a disobedience to the Pope, even in the case of a illicit episcopal consecration, was not considered by the tradition of the Church as in itself schismatic. Therefore, in the old canon law, the illicit episcopal consecration against the will of the Pope was punished only with suspension and not with excommunication. And therefore, it was not considered in itself as schismatic. And then the context, the concrete context, the society repeatedly wrote to Pope Leo and publicly explained, and then also in February in Rome to Cardinal Fernandez, they don't want to establish a parallel hierarchy. They will not give to these bishops any jurisdiction, only exclusively that they may administer the sacraments of ordination and confirmation and no more. And so this is a clear intention. There is no schismatic intention, and they want desire to be in collaboration with the Pope and ask him to allow these ordinations for the sake of the transmitting of the integral tradition of faith without any ambiguity, without any compromises.
1: Yeah, well, Father Jerry Murray, who's been on the show multiple times, has said, well, wait a minute, the SSPX could do what the Fraternity of St. Peter and other groups do, where, yes, they adhere to the sacraments, they want the Latin Mass, they want tradition, but they also follow the will of the Holy Father and obediently. And what would you counsel Pope Leo to do in this matter?
0: The problem is deeper. There are ambiguities in some council texts. There are ambiguities in the post-conciliar magisterium. And the Fraternity of St. Peter has no, is forbidden by the Holy See to express critiques or constructive, I mean. They must accept all these teachings of the council and of the post-conciliar magisterium, and this is a problem. There are ambiguities. We must address it. We must be honest, and therefore we must be thankful to the Society of Pius X to address it publicly. We must have the freedom to discuss in the Church, and therefore I think, Holy Father, I made an appeal to the Holy Father, and I wrote him a letter recently. Asking him, please be a generous pastor and give them the permission as a first step to integrate them, to create an atmosphere of mutual trust. In the same time, when Pope Leo and the Vatican

0: is promoting the inclusivity of synodal path, of synodal methods, and are generous with the German synodal way, generous with the Communist Chinese Party to grant them to ordain bishops there. This is such a contrast. And to these faithful of the Society of Pius X, who love the Pope, who pray for the Pope, who want simply to have the guarantee to transmit the faith of all times without any ambiguity, I stress, without any ambiguity, and they are denied, and now they're punished. And so I repeat what Saint Basil stated in the first century during the Arian crisis. He, and I apply this in this case, he said at that time, the only crime which is punished in our time is the faithful fidelity to the faith and traditions of our fathers, whereas every blasphemy has free speech in the church. But now it seems that the Vatican and the Pope shows his power. We have the power. We will not allow. We will excommunicate you. And now, and this is not synodal, this is not pastoral, and I think it will go, if the Pope will do this and not grant them and excommunicate them, this will go down in history as a huge error of rigidity, pastoral rigidity, and one-sided severity towards the tradition in the church. And I apply, I ask Holy Father, please avoid such a wound in the church, which you can avoid.
1: Bishop Athanasius Schneider, I totally understand your point, particularly the great mercy shown to the German bishops who are engaged in active heresy, and of course the capitulation to the Chinese bishops. The Chinese regime is literally choosing bishops, and the Vatican rubber stamps them. But I also see the point of wanting unity of practice and uniformity, which requires obeying the Holy Father. I see all of these sides, but it's an open question. I thank you for being here and certainly for offering, you know, your plea to the Holy Father in this moment, and we will check in with you in the days ahead. Thank you.
0: You're welcome.
1: He is the youngest Republican in the U.S. House of Representatives, who has become one of the most consequential freshman members on the House Oversight Committee. He's just been chosen to lead a sweeping new investigative body, a task force on defending constitutional rights and exposing institutional abuses. He's also a member of the House Pro-Life Caucus. Please welcome Congressman Brandon Gill of Texas to the program. Congressman, thanks for being here. Now, Chairman James Comer has tapped you to lead this new task force, really to chase down fraud in the government. You've opened a probe into alleged Medicaid fraud in Ohio. The Daily Wire reported that 288 home health companies in Columbus share the same address, billing over $250 million to the federal government between 2018 and 2024. What have you uncovered so far, and how widespread do you think this kind of social service fraud is?
2: Well, this task force is tasked with going after waste, fraud, and abuse in the federal government that NGOs are doing with laundering our tax dollars, predominantly to left-wing causes. But we're also going to go after civil society institutions that are abusing the American people, whether that is our colleges and universities still engaged in DEI, or businesses that are still refusing to hire people based on the color of their skin. So we've got a broad mandate, but we're kicking off this task force by investigating what we believe to be a very widespread Medicaid fraud scheme in Ohio. Now, we all saw what was happening with the Medicaid fraud in Minnesota, the predominantly Somali population that has been defrauding the federal government to the tune of billions of dollars. What we've seen in Ohio is somewhat similar. There are some differences. But here, to your point, you've got what we know of, about seven buildings that are largely empty. These are office buildings that are housing hundreds of shell LLCs that are basically operating as intermediaries between the federal government and who are these ostensible Medicaid recipients. Their goal is to funnel as much money as possible, and they make quite a bit of money themselves. what

0: This is done under the guise of is home health. So this is a doctor signs a Medicaid waiver note for a patient that says that you can receive Medicaid funds for providing home health services, which include, by the way, quote, companionship and conversation. What we found is oftentimes this is given to family members. The problem with this is that, one, there's no verification that the person who is engaging in these services has any kind of medical background whatsoever. There's no way to verify that any of these services are actually carried out because they're done in private homes, and there's no cap on this program at all. And we found that many of these LLCs, if not most of them, are incredibly shady, to say the least. We believe that there's about $1 billion a year that's been funneled into this program. And our job is, my job as head of this task force, is to figure out where this money is going, to whom, and who knew about this. Because this is a pretty substantial amount of money that has just popped up fairly recently. And I think the American taxpayers deserve answers here.
1: Yeah, and I mean, the administration just capped deferring billions of Medicaid payments to California because of improprieties they see in the system until that can all shake out. And I imagine you'll move to California when you're finished with states like Ohio. Now, for years, federal dollars have flowed into institutions like universities, nonprofits, government contractors that have all embedded diversity, equity, and inclusion programs within. Your task force is charged with investigating those as well, Congressman. But how do you even begin to investigate these programs? I mean, what are you looking for? And what consequences do they face, assuming you find violations?
0: I'll say two things. The first of all is that the Oversight Committee and this task force has investigatory authority. And what that means is we can bring people before Congress. We can compel them to come and testify before us under oath with the cameras rolling. And we can ask them, what are you doing with federal tax dollars? What types of DEI policies are you engaged in? And we can get truthful, or what's supposed to be truthful, answers while they're under oath. But secondly, we have the ability to subpoena documents, information, communications from these organizations. And those are powers, authorities that we absolutely plan on using, and we've already begun requesting documents in this Medicaid case. We're also working on some birth tourism cases as well. So that's how we're going to do this. The goal here is not simply to identify waste, fraud, and abuse in the federal government, or identify bad actors in civil society that are engaging in discrimination. The goal is to put an end to it. And we're going to do that in two ways. One is that we can make criminal referrals where the facts lead us, when it's applicable, and when it is merited. And two, we can take this investigation that we're doing to make policy recommendations for the broader Republican conference to take this up. So, for instance, you don't have state Medicaid agencies that are laundering federal tax dollars to left-wing entities or to their political allies.
1: You've been one of the most outspoken members of Congress on that link between unchecked immigration and welfare fraud. You mentioned the Somali welfare data, where 78% of those who have been here for 10 years or more are still on public assistance. Congressman, your task force is investigating this specifically. What are you finding, and what's the remedy here?
0: Well, we're at very early stages. The task force was just formed, and we just sent out document requests. But what we requested was information, communications from both the Ohio Medicaid agency, as well as the Bureau of Program Integrity, as well as many of these LLCs. So we're going to be getting information from them shortly. And if they don't send us, we have the ability to compel them to send us information. And that's when we're going to really start getting down to the bottom of this. What we're doing is we're building on investigations that have been done publicly by the Daily Wire recently, just a couple weeks ago, released a large report on their findings. We can go deeper because we have that subpoena power. You know, the reason that you're seeing a lot of this pop up, because this fraud has been going on for a long time. Ohio's Medicaid agency, for instance, has had this information for years, but it was just made public last year by DOGE. So we are building on the work that they've already done to go a step further and do everything we can to stop this.
1: Yeah. You represent the 26th district in Texas, the north of Dallas corridor there. You've been very vocal about what

0: you called the Islamicization of the Dallas-Fort Worth area. Now, New York's Muslim mayor, Zohan Mamdani, has publicly called some of your comments dehumanizing. Congressman, what needs to be done to ensure that our immigration system is serious about enforcement and assimilation? And how do you do that and still be welcoming?
1: Well, I would say that first of all, you go back to first principles and recognize that the purpose of our immigration system, the only reason that it exists, is to benefit the American people. We don't have an obligation legally to allow anybody to come into our country. So whenever they do, they come in on our terms and for the benefit of the American people. Now, it's my belief that mass migration from Islamic countries in particular is detrimental to the interests of the United States. There are real cultural incompatibilities between the American people and between the Islamic world. And for instance, I give you a few examples. We have very different conceptions of freedom of speech, of freedom of religion, of separation of church and state, of the role and dignity of women in public life. And these are core differences. These are not ancillary, sort of things that are not core. These are issues that are core to America's governing framework. So whenever you think of the Islamization of areas like Dallas, and I represent a district just north of the DFW Metroplex, I believe that this is at core an immigration issue. And you can put it this way, Islam did not come into the United States on the Mayflower. It was something that is largely alien to American history and American culture, and it's come into the United States fairly recently, really just in the past few decades. And I think that's one of the reasons, for instance, you might ask yourself, why are we seeing more Islamic terrorism in the United States? It's because we've imported it. So I believe that's where our key focus should be, is on immigration.
0: On the pro-life front, your recent FACE Act hearing went viral when you pressed an abortion provider to just provide the name of the procedure she was defending, and she couldn't. You've said you want a federal ban on abortion. Is that realistic in this Congress? And what do you say to members of your own conference who'd rather not have that fight right now?
1: I think the Republican Party is the pro-life party, and we have been for a very long time, and I don't think that life is an issue that we should back away from at all. In fact, I think we should be straightforward about it. And I think we should put the onus on the pro-abortion side to explain and defend in quite a bit of detail what they actually promote. You know, the left over the past several years has really gone off the deep end. You know, the Democrat Party of safe, legal, and rare is gone. This is the Democrat Party of shout your abortion, that abortion is a positive good. And if they truly believe that, and I think they do, I think it's our obligation to ask them about it.
0: Congressman Gill, thank you for being here, for your time, your insights. We'll check in with you soon.
1: Thank you.
0: My next guest is one of the most recognized faces in morning television. She's best known, of course, as co-host of Fox and Friends, but she's also a New York Times bestselling author, and she's written a brand new picture book for children just in time for the nation's 250th anniversary. It's called America, I'm So Glad You Were Born. Please welcome back to the program, Ainsley Earhart. Ainsley, great to see you.
2: Hey, Raymond, thank you.
0: Your earlier book, I'm So Glad You Were Born, was really a love letter from a parent to a child, and I know it had all kind of personal connections. Now you've taken that same spirit of gratitude and affection and turned it toward the country itself. What made you decide to write this love letter to America for kids?
2: Well, when I wrote the first book, it was really successful by the grace of God, and you know how our viewers are. They're so wonderful and devoted and loyal. So that book did really well, which made me thrilled, because that was a phrase that my mom would say, and she was dying at the time and she passed away, but she did see the success of that book because she would say that to us on our birthdays. I'm so glad you were born. You know, you have blessed my life. I'm so glad you were born. So now I say that to my daughter on her birthday, and I say it to pretty much everybody when it's their birthday, because we truly are so glad. These are people that have influenced our lives. And so to be able to say that about America, America, we are so glad you were born. We were so blessed to be born here, or to be American citizens and live here. And we have so many freedoms. And I didn't even, what did I do to deserve this? You know, I mean, I was just born into a family that has been here for generations.
0: Yeah. Yeah, and we're weeks away from America's 250th birthday.

0: The book covers America's people, places, history, our values. For a child reading this, Ainsley, of 4 or 5, what's the essential thing about America's founding that you wanted to convey to them?
1: I want to tell them that in America, you can be anything that you want to be. And we were giving those rights, those God-given rights. Our founding fathers, when they wrote the Constitution, they wanted to make sure that you knew when you live in America, those rights are given to you by God. This is the greatest country ever created. And we are so blessed that God wanted us to be a part of it. Where in other countries, you can't go to the church you want to go to. You can't have a Bible. You can't talk about God. You can't talk about Jesus. But in America, you can. And those are rights that were given to us by God. And you can choose where you want to go, what you want to be without the government's approval. And so our founding fathers were writing this amazing constitution. They were so brilliant, but they loved the Lord too. And they knew that they were blessed. And so I want the children, when they read this book, to know that you have the right to vote for whoever you want to vote for. You have the right to say whatever you want to say, freedom of speech, freedom of religion. And in this country, whatever your dreams are, they can come true with hard work. Mm-hmm. And be grateful, Raymond.
0: Yeah.
1: Yeah.
0: Yeah, it's a joyous, beautiful, fun book. And it does, I think, lead them down that path of gratitude. And they're having a good time. It's laid out in rhyme. I want to give people a little sense of what the book looks like and how it reads. This is a little excerpt that we pulled. We plan a parade, a big celebration with bands, floats, and stars and stripe decorations. We'll line all the streets and we'll cheer and we'll wave for the land of the free and the home of the brave. Then we'll bang the drums loudly and blow the brass horn and shout to America, I'm so glad you were born. Ainsley, tell us a little about the illustrations, how you found Kim Barnes, who's your illustrator here. What did you want her to convey visually?
1: That's a great story, because when we wrote I'm So Glad You Were Born, my daughter was little and she helped decorate the little girls on all the pages and helped me pick out their clothes and what color she wanted the illustrator to make them. And she would change little things about some of the pages that she just wanted to look a little differently. And Kim was great about it. Kim Barnes is the illustrator. And so when we did the second book, we wanted it to be almost a series. You know, it's a new book with a message to America, but the same illustrator. And she's just a phenomenal illustrator. She's so talented. So each of the pictures, and the little girl that my daughter really relates to the most in the first book is also a part of this book. All the little characters are. And she said, Mama, that outfit that she's wearing, I wouldn't wear that now. So let's make that more adult or more queen-like. So she had a hand in that. And she picked out Kim Barnes. So the way we did it is we put pictures out on the floor of all the different illustrators that were available at the time with the first book. Mm-hmm. And I told my daughter, you choose. What do you like the best? Huh. And she chose this illustrator because I wanted it. You know, as adults, we think we know what's best, but it's a children's book. Right. I want children to pick it up. I want children to be attracted to it. I want them to want to read it. So it was neat to have my daughter pick all of this out.
0: No, that's sweet. No, their input is critical. And in full disclosure, we share a publisher at Zonderkids. I wrote a book on Thomas Edison and Tad Lincoln for them. And the thing I love about picture books is it allows generations to experience a story together, Ainsley. What do you want parents to share with those children as they're reading America, I'm So Glad You Were Born?
1: I want parents to know that we are bigger than the divide in this country, that we share something that is unique. We live in America and we live in an amazing country. And we are so blessed and fortunate that we no longer have a king, that we can create our own lives, that we can serve whichever God we want. My God is so important to me. So to be able to go to church and worship freely and be able to tell my daughter about it and work for a network. I mean, Raymond, you and I both are at Fox and we're able to talk about our faiths. We're able to talk about Jesus Christ. They've never told us not to. And if we were in another country and worked for a state-run television network, we wouldn't be able to say that. So I just want our children to know that we have men and women that are fighting for our country. We have police officers on the street that are willing to sacrifice so much for law and order and to make sure that we remain the greatest country in the world. And I can put my head on my pillow at night. My daughter can put her head on her pillow at night and we can rest easy knowing that we're not

0: about to be bombed, knowing that we're not about to be jerked out of our beds and thrown in prison because we have a Bible next to our bed. And we take it for granted. And I hope this book allows parents to be able to teach their children to always be grateful and thank those that have gotten us here.
1: Well, Ainsley, thank you so much for being here. The book is so sweet. America, I'm So Glad You Were Born by Ainsley Earhart from Zonderkids is available now at bookstores everywhere and online. Ainsley, have a wonderful book tour, and we'll see you soon.
0: Thank you. Thank you so much. God bless you.
1: That is all the time we have for now. Be sure to catch us next week. Until then, we'll be scouting the world over for all that is seen and unseen. On behalf of the staff and crew of EWTN News, thank you for watching. I'm Raymond Arroyo. Bye now.
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3: 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Jonathan Rumi, Margaret Colin, Patricia Heaton, David Henry.
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7: 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Faith debate, a high-profile House judiciary hearing debates the rise of Sharia law in America and its growing challenges to Catholic and constitutional principles. Empowerment Project, Mississippi rolls out a new pro-life agenda. We'll look at how it aims to strengthen families. 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With quiet prayers and gentle steps, Pope Leo XIV urges Rome's youth to weave a persisting peace. These stories and more tonight.
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7: Thank you for being with us on the Feast of St. Matthias. Our top story tonight, President Donald Trump and China's president begin their high-profile state visit in Beijing. President Trump says the American and Chinese people share rich and enduring ties, as well as a very special relationship. The global leaders concluded their initial talks after about 2 hours. The White House called it a good meeting, adding that both countries agreed that Iran can never have a nuclear weapon. White House correspondent Owen Jensen reports. Owen.
9: Veronica, good evening to you. President Donald Trump described his talks with President Xi as extremely positive conversations, and in Beijing they had plenty to discuss.
10: President Donald Trump arrives at the Great Hall of the People, a greeting ceremony with President Xi. Soldiers and cheering kids part of the reception. Later, the president participates in a meeting with President Xi, calling him a great leader and that he has such respect for China.
11: We've had a fantastic relationship. We've gotten along. When there were difficulties, we worked it out. I would call you and you would call me. And whenever we had a problem, people don't know. Whenever we had a problem, we worked that out very quickly.
10: President Trump also said that he brought along top executives ready to do business.
11: We asked the top 30 in the world. Every single one of them said yes. And I didn't want the second or the third in the company. I wanted only the top. And they're here today to pay respects to you and to China. And they look forward to trade and doing business. And it's going to be totally reciprocal on our behalf.
10: Across the table, China's president asked,
12: can we, in the interests of the well-being of our two peoples and the future of humanity, build a brighter future together for our bilateral relations?
10: President Trump says President Xi assured him China won't provide military equipment to Iran, and President Xi warning differences over Taiwan

0: could lead to conflict. The White House disclosed the two sides discussed ways to enhance economic cooperation and agreed that the Strait of Hormuz must remain open to support the free flow of energy. During a toast at dinner, President Trump said, "The American and Chinese people value hard work and that we love our families.
1: Together we have the chance to draw on these values to create a future of greater prosperity, cooperation, and happiness, and peace for our children. We love our children."
2: Now, tomorrow, President Trump and President Xi meet one more time, and then things wrap up. And then President Trump returns here to the White House. Veronica?
3: Oh, and the two leaders also said they intend to meet again soon?
2: Correct. On September 24th, President Trump invited President Xi to come here to the White House about 4 months from now, again, September 24th. Then it's possible they could meet again at the G20 summit in Miami and the Asia-Pacific Economic Cooperation meeting. Veronica, send it back to you.
3: A lot happening. Thanks so much, Owen. Joining us now is podcaster David Jiang, host of China Insider. David, welcome to the show.
4: Thanks for having me, Veronica.
3: How do you think Chinese leadership is viewing President Trump and his delegation, especially with so many people from the business world?
4: Right. I think it was a much anticipated incoming event that the CCP leadership really wanted, because not only was this great for trying to get the U.S.-China tariffs and trades and investments going back again, but it's also a good place for people to build a buffer zone. You got to remember, based on this new readout, what we saw was some new terms that they're using now. It's called a strategic stability, constructive stability. I think that's the phrase that they're using. To me, that sounds like the Chinese leadership really wanted a buffer zone or a resting period. Last year, the U.S. and China trade war, even though it wasn't really a trade war, the essence of it did happen. And I think China, with its domestic problems, want to have a period where the U.S. can come in and both sides can sit down.
3: Now, this was a highly anticipated meeting, and going into it, people were wondering what could come out of it. We do know that Taiwan was a huge issue. Can you tell us kind of where things stand on each side on that issue?
4: Yeah, it's very interesting that the U.S. readouts didn't quite mention Taiwan at all, or at least not to the degree that the Chinese side did. I'll tell you what the Chinese side said. They basically drew the red line. This even happened before the meeting took place. They said that Taiwan, the Taiwan question is their fundamental red line, in the sense that you cannot change China's stance on this. And they emphasized this further in the readout on the Chinese version. But when you look at the White House and their version, seems like the Taiwan question wasn't even asked at all, wasn't even discussed. Obviously, that doesn't mean that this question wasn't raised, but I just think that the objective of where President Trump went in looking for versus where President Xi went in looking for, they're very much on a different sort of, they didn't really connect in that sense. But Taiwan is very important. Secretary Marco Rubio did answer that question with an interview, saying that, China shouldn't be looking for a military option to invade Taiwan. And I do agree with that, because China is still planning sort of a dual strategy where if they can invade as sort of the last option, they will. But before that, they can try maybe something softer, getting the Taiwanese population to vote their way to China. There's many ways they're trying, and I think an invasion with military force would be the last resort.
3: Now, you grew up in China, and you have said the CCP controls everything. What do you think the Chinese public is getting access to in terms of knowledge about this trip and exactly what's happening?
4: What even surprised me this time was that there were a lot of Chinese internet users and people, crowds gathering in front of the Four Seasons Hotel in Beijing, at the airport, near the airport, just along the route of when the presidential motorcade would pass by. And you got to remember, Chinese people are told constantly that to some degrees, a lot of people believe this, that you need to hate the United States for causing, you know, a lot of the problems with China's economy, or, you know, you should be blaming other countries like Japan or Taiwan for those kind of things. But in reality, you see a lot of people on the ground simply appreciated seeing the fact that the U.S. president came. When the C-17 planes were carrying the cargo ahead of the trip, you saw a lot of Chinese people filming those planes flying overhead. Mm-hmm. It's a very interesting dynamic to me, even, and I think that the Chinese people are very much hopeful that the two countries are still

0: having those kind of dialogues and being able to see something, witnessing something like this.
1: Absolutely. David Jiang, thank you.
0: Thank you.
1: Joining us now to help us understand the importance of the president's trip to China and what's at stake is Gordon Chang, senior fellow at the Gatestone Institute and author of The Coming Collapse of China and a Foreign Policy Expert. Welcome back, Gordon. Great to always have you on.
2: Thank you so much, Veronica.
1: So we saw a lot of pomp and circumstance for President Trump when he met with Chinese President Xi Jinping. They also had a 2+ hour meeting behind closed doors, but we are told that Taiwan was a huge issue. Of course, the president standing firm on his take in all of this. So setting that issue aside, what are some other deliverables and goals that you think can come out of this trip?
2: President Trump told Sean Hannity that China's agreed to buy U.S. energy and some Boeing jets, and I'm sure that's the case, as well as some soybeans. I think that probably President Trump is looking for an extension of the trade truce that he negotiated with Xi Jinping in Busan, South Korea last October. So that probably will occur. There'll be some other minor things, but one important one, at least one that I think is important, is I do hope that President Trump will secure the release of Jimmy Lai, a Hong Kong dissident who is now languishing in a jail. And I think that because of two things. First of all, President Trump said he's going to raise it with Xi Jinping, but also Xi Jinping, he needs to unload Jimmy Lai, because if Jimmy dies in prison and he's not in good health, he becomes even more of a martyr. So I think that we will see some progress on that. If not at this summit, then at least in the following weeks or months.
1: And our viewers are very familiar with Jimmy Lai and, of course, his story. We are hoping that as well. When we look at the Road and Belt Initiative, this is something that China has worked at for a long time. It's a massive undertaking. For example, they have deals where they're able to lease ports for 99 years. So it's really about control throughout the world. What's your take on that initiative and you know, where do things stand with it?
2: Well, China's Belt and Road Initiative, which they first announced as two separate initiatives in 2013, they're building a lot of infrastructure that the private sector doesn't want to build. So they're doing it for strategic reasons. President Trump has sort of had enough of this. And so we've seen, for instance, in the Panama Canal, you know, the United States working to eject Chinese port operations at both ends of the canal zone. So this is important for the United States because China intends to weaponize those ports. And some of them are very close to the U.S. homeland. So, for instance, there's a port in Freeport, Bahamas, which is 87 miles east of Palm Beach. So we certainly don't want the Chinese Navy there.
1: Gordon, as always, thank you so much for your insights.
2: Thank you, Veronica.
1: The head of the U.S. Military Central Command testified before the Senate Armed Services Committee for the first time since the start of the war in Iran.
3: Do you feel that President Trump's declaration that we have obliterated all of Iran's capabilities and their nuclear program, is that accurate?
4: Senator, I speak from a military perspective. We have significantly degraded their drone, missile, and naval capabilities. We've fractured their command and control. We've eliminated the large preponderance of their space program.
1: The Senate grilled the admiral on the purpose of the ongoing war and the claims of running out of munitions. He told lawmakers that the U.S. military has met every military objective and they have all the munitions necessary to both defend our forces as well as conduct a broad range of contingencies. He did not comment on Iran's capability of closing the Strait of Hormuz. Authorities say a massive Russian drone and missile attack on Ukraine has demolished an apartment block in Kyiv. At least 9 people are confirmed dead, including a 12-year-old girl, with dozens wounded and nearly 20 still believed to be trapped under the rubble. Officials say the building's entrance was smashed in the strike, preventing residents from escaping. More attacks elsewhere in the country wounded more than 24 civilians. Is the U.S. Constitution and the American way of life under threat from Islamic beliefs and Sharia law? Republicans and Democrats clashed sharply during a House hearing on the issue. Republicans argue that Sharia threatens American values and constitutional protections. Democrats condemned the proceedings as nothing more than anti-Muslim

0: fear-mongering. Capitol Hill correspondent Eric Rosales joins us with more. Eric.
1: Good evening, Veronica. Let's first define what Sharia law. Now, Sharia means the path to water or a way of life in Arabic. It's the religious law of Islam and guides believers' life decisions. It's derived from the Quran and the teachings of the Prophet Muhammad. But Sharia's application and punishments vary dramatically depending on interpretation, including retaliation and an eye for an eye punishment.
2: Political Islam silences dissent, prohibits religious freedom, allows barbaric punishments, and treats women, children, and non-Muslims as second-class citizens. What's more, Sharia law and political Islam sanction honor killings for adultery, death for individuals leaving the Islamic faith, encourages polygamy for men, regardless of the women's age.
1: Republicans argue all you have to do is look at what's happening in parts of Europe, where Muslims are turning to Sharia courts rather than the established legal system to solve problems. One woman testified about the dangers of Sharia she witnessed in Europe.
3: They stalked us, they attacked my loved ones' careers, and sent death threats. Today, I travel with armed security. A simple walk, a grocery run, opening my front door, none of it is safe anymore. Islam has taken that from me.
1: She adds a Christian Iraqi friend was killed by extremists in Sweden for speaking out. But others disagree and claim the fears are nothing more than a conspiracy theory.
4: Sharia is about individual, personal religious observance, not about shaping America's national laws. And contrary to the misleading claims that have been offered here, there's no evidence of any plot to impose Sharia law on non-believers of Islam.
1: It's estimated that over 4 million Muslims live in the U.S. and is growing by over 100,000 annually. During the hearing, Democrats push back, asking a religious freedom advocate if a new law is needed.
5: What do you think about this whole anti-Sharia law thing? Do we need a special law banning Sharia law?
6: No, because we have the First Amendment to the U.S. Constitution that prohibits establishment of any religion, including Islam.
1: Catholic bishops emphasize that Catholics and Muslims should collaborate on shared values and social justice, emphasizing respect. However, they do have concerns with specific practices that include punishments that violate human dignity and conflict with the U.S. Constitution. At the Capitol, Eric Rosales, EWTN News Nightly.
0: We have a lot more still to come on EWTN News Nightly. Supporting families, Mississippi shifts to a historic pro-life framework. We'll talk about the state's massive new empowerment project.
7: The National Eucharistic Pilgrimage returns. In honor of America's 250th year, join us as we walk with Jesus present in the Eucharist. With each step, let us proclaim that we are one nation under God. The journey begins in St. Augustine, Florida, as EWTN takes you to Holy Mass from the National Shrine of Our Lady of La Leche, Sunday, May 24th at 12:30 p.m. Eastern on EWTN.
8: 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The Catholic News Agency is now EWTN News. What does this mean for you? 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

0: is one of the most pro-life states, protecting life at all stages of pregnancy. However, there is an increase in so-called abortion tourism, with women traveling across state lines to obtain abortions. Led by Attorney General Lynn Fitch, Mississippi is proposing a policy initiative called the Empowerment Project, providing affordable child care and workplace flexibility to support mothers and families. We're happy to welcome to the studio Attorney General Lynn Fitch of Mississippi. Great to have you here with us.
1: Thank you so much for having me. What an exciting topic to talk about.
0: For sure. Can you tell us more about your Empowerment for Life program in Mississippi and what you want it to achieve?
1: Well, it's been an incredible and amazing opportunity to come after Dobbs. And, you know, in Dobbs, we said we would empower women and promote life. And so the Empowerment Project has done just that. We truly have five pillars of our Empowerment Project: affordable, accessible child care, work flexibility for the workplace, going after child support and getting that to the children, again, supporting our pregnancy resource centers, and then fixing our broken adoption and foster care systems.
0: So there's clearly a multi-prong approach here. So much is happening. And following Roe v. Wade, after that was overturned 4 years ago, what has changed in your state?
1: Certainly we're changing hearts, saving lives, and supporting women and their children. And I've gone to the legislature on many occasions and said, I'd like to have some of these legislation pieces passed to, again, support our women and our children. And they've done just that in the Empowerment Project. We've gotten so many things passed: Foster Parents Bill of Rights, 12 months for postpartum for Medicaid for women, tax credits and resources for pregnancy centers, tax credits for adoption. We've had safe haven baby boxes. And we now have had three babies born in the state of Mississippi. So right there in itself, just seeing those precious babies and bringing them to life. And then certainly we've gotten paid maternity leave for our state employees, the first we'd ever had that opportunity. And then MAMA program. The MAMA program has been amazing. Mississippi Access to Maternal Assistance. So we have an app and we have a website. It's a free app. We encourage everybody to use it. And here's what's so important about that. We said, let's put all of our resources together. Let's put all the public resources, the private resources, and our faith-based resources. And so we run it. We've got over 400 different resources. You can filter it down by your region of the state or your actual city or county. And then there's 9 different categories. And it's easy to pick if you need something. You're looking at adoption, or you're interested in childcare, or you need food. So in that short time, we've had over 150,000 hits to both the website and the app. And we've been able to help over 30,000 uniquely. And so that could be a car seat. It could be a ride to a job interview. So we know it's working. We know we're making a difference in lives, and we're helping empower women.
0: Quickly, what more can you tell us about this so-called abortion tourism?
1: Well, certainly we've been fighting that in the state of Mississippi when that came down, even right after the decision in Dobbs. We went right for Jen Bio, and we won that case. We truly believe that, you know, women should have to see the doctors for their health and their well-being before they're able to take that. And certainly we are working against that in our state to protect our women.
0: Attorney General Lynn Fitch, great to have you here with us.
1: Thank you so much for having me.
0: Up next on EWTN News Nightly, Artisans of Peace. Speaking at Sapienza University in Rome, the Pope urged young people to unite nations and heal the earth.
2: 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Her yes at the Annunciation reminds us of the sacredness of the life she carried and inspires us to stand up for every life, from conception to natural death, as a gift from God. Through our updated EWTN News website, we're able to bring you real-time coverage rooted in Catholic teaching. 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
2: Pope Leo XIV made a special visit to Sapienza University of Rome. He urged young people to reject resignation to become artisans of true peace. EWTN Vatican journalist Benedict Sedegren has more.
3: 35 years after Pope St. John Paul II's visit, and 18 years since student and faculty protests forced Pope Benedict XVI to cancel his visit, a Supreme Pontiff has once again spoken at the Sapienza University of Rome. La Sapienza is the largest university in Europe, with 125,000 students, and the most important secular university in the Eternal City. Upon his arrival, Pope Leo XIV took a brief moment of silent prayer in the university chapel, then held a private meeting with the rector. He then visited the exhibition Sapienza and the Popes, a display showcasing the relationship between the university and the papacy through more than seven centuries, all the way back to its founding in 1303 by Pope Boniface VIII. Finally, he addressed professors and students, emphasizing the important role education has in the life of an individual and a society.
4: Teaching is a form of charity, just as rescuing a migrant at sea, helping a poor person on the street, or comforting a desperate conscience must also be acts of charity. It means loving human life always and unconditionally, valuing its potential, and thus speaking to the hearts of young people without focusing solely on their knowledge.
3: Antonella Pulimeni has been the rector of La Sapienza University since 2020. Speaking to EWTN News, she explained what a visit like this means for the school.
5: Above all, it is an encounter with students, who are the audience in whom the community, including the faculty, must instill hope during times like these. And today, this is even more important, working daily toward what we call the fourth mission, that is, an ongoing effort to transform the dialogue between disciplines into a dialogue among people, always through dialogue rather than conflict.
3: At the end of the Pope's address, a group of students had the opportunity to go on stage to greet the Holy Father. Some of them shared their feelings with us after the meeting.
6: His speech was truly encouraging. The fact that we are not merely the sum of what has happened to us, but that through knowledge and study we can also shape our own character and open ourselves more fully to the mysteries that God has placed in nature. What God has embedded in everything, we can make the subject of our study. So it was encouraging, moving, and beautiful.
7: What struck me most about the Pope's speech was the part about teachers, because I am firmly convinced that a teacher has the right, and in fact the very duty, to instill a passion and a perspective on the world that is, in some way, different. We live in a society where there is so much suffering, so many things that aren't right, and in my opinion, when a teacher is able to show you, through their own experience, what lies beyond, it can have a much greater impact.
3: In Rome, Benedict Sedegren for EWTN News Nightly.
2: 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I'm Veronica Dudo. 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
1: Mother of mercy and love, Blessed Virgin Mary, I am a poor and unworthy sinner, and I turn to you in confidence and love. You stood by your Son as he hung dying on the cross. Stand also by me, a poor sinner, and by all the priests who are offering Mass today throughout the entire Church. Help us to offer a perfect and acceptable sacrifice in the sight of the Holy and Undivided Trinity, our Most High God. Amen.

0: The Luminous Mysteries of the Holy Rosary with Mother Angelica and the nuns of Our Lady of the Angels Monastery.
1: In the name of the Father, and of the Son, and of the Holy Spirit.
2: Amen.
1: I believe in God, the Father Almighty, creator of heaven and earth, and in Jesus Christ, his only Son, our Lord, who was conceived by the Holy Spirit, born of the Virgin Mary, suffered under Pontius Pilate, was crucified, died, and was buried. He descended into hell. The third day he rose again from the dead. He ascended into heaven and sits at the right hand of God, the Father Almighty, from whence he shall come to judge the living and the dead.

0: Our Father, who art in heaven, hallowed be thy name. 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
1: Give us this day our daily bread, and

0: Hail Mary, full of grace, the Lord is with thee. Blessed art thou among women, and blessed is the fruit of thy womb, Jesus.
1: Holy Mary, Mother of God, pray for us sinners now and at the hour of our death. Amen.
0: Hail Mary, full of grace, the Lord is with thee. Blessed art thou among women, and blessed is the fruit of thy womb, Jesus.
1: Holy Mary, Mother of God, pray for us sinners now and at the hour of our death. Amen.
0: Hail Mary, full of grace, the Lord is with thee. Blessed art thou amongst women, and blessed is the fruit of thy womb, Jesus.
1: Holy Mary, Mother of God, pray for us sinners now and at the hour of our death. Amen.
0: Glory be to the Father, and to the Son, and to the Holy Spirit.

0: full of grace, the Lord is with thee. Blessed art thou amongst the women, and blessed is the fruit of thy womb, Jesus.
1: Holy Mary, Mother of God, pray for us sinners now and at the hour of our death. Amen.
0: Hail Mary, full of grace, the Lord is with thee. Blessed art thou amongst women, and blessed is the fruit of thy womb, Jesus.

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1: Holy Mary, Mother of God, pray for us sinners, now and at the hour of our death. Amen.
0: Hail Mary, full of grace, the Lord is with thee. Blessed art thou amongst women, and blessed is the fruit of thy womb, Jesus.
1: Holy Mary, Mother of God, pray for us sinners, now and at the hour of our death. Amen.
0: Hail Mary, full of grace, the Lord is with thee. Blessed art thou amongst women, and blessed is the fruit of thy womb, Jesus.
1: Holy Mary, Mother of God, pray for us sinners.
0: Hail Mary, full of grace, the Lord is with thee. Blessed art thou amongst women, and blessed is the fruit of thy womb, Jesus.
1: Holy Mary, Mother of God, pray for us sinners, now and at the hour of our death. Amen.
0: Hail Mary, full of grace, the Lord is with thee. Blessed art thou amongst women, and blessed

0: Of grace, the Lord is with thee. Blessed art thou amongst women, and blessed is the fruit of thy womb, Jesus.
1: Holy Mary, Mother of God, pray for us sinners now and at the hour of our death. Amen.
0: Hail Mary, full of grace, the Lord is with thee. Blessed art thou among women, and blessed is the fruit of thy womb, Jesus.
1: Holy Mary, Mother of God, pray for us sinners now and at the hour of our death. Amen.
0: Glory be to the Father, and to the Son, and to the Holy Spirit.
1: As it was in the beginning, is now, and ever shall be, world without end. Amen.
0: O my Jesus,
1: forgive us our sins, save us from the fires of hell, lead all souls to heaven, especially those who most need thy mercy.
0: The second luminous mystery, the wedding feast at Cana.
2: At the wedding feast of Cana, Jesus began his public life by changing water into wine, and he ended it by changing bread and wine into his body and blood.
0: Our Father, who art in heaven, hallowed be thy name. Thy kingdom come, thy will be done on earth as it is in heaven.
1: Give us this day our daily bread.

0: Mary, full of grace, the Lord is with thee. Blessed art thou among women, and blessed is the fruit of thy womb, Jesus.
1: Holy Mary, Mother of God, pray for us sinners now and at the hour of our death. Amen.
0: Hail Mary, full of grace, the Lord is with thee. Blessed art thou amongst women, and blessed is the fruit of thy womb.

0: Hail Mary, full of grace, the Lord is with thee. Blessed art thou among women, and blessed is the fruit of thy womb, Jesus.
1: Holy Mary, Mother of God, pray for us sinners now and at the hour of our death. Amen.
0: Hail Mary, full of grace, the Lord is with thee. Blessed art thou amongst women, and blessed is the fruit of thy womb, Jesus.
1: Holy Mary, Mother of God, pray for us sinners, now and at the hour of our death. Amen.
0: Hail Mary, full of grace, the Lord is with thee. Blessed art thou among women, and blessed is the fruit of thy womb, Jesus.
1: Holy Mary, Mother of God, pray for us sinners,
0: full of grace, the Lord is with thee. Blessed art thou amongst women, and blessed is the fruit of thy womb,

0: fruit of thy womb, Jesus.
1: Holy Mary, Mother of God, pray for us sinners now and at the hour of our death. Amen.
0: Hail Mary, full of grace, the Lord is with thee. Blessed art thou amongst women, and blessed is the fruit of thy womb, Jesus. Hail Mary, full of grace, the Lord is with thee. Blessed art thou among women, and blessed is the fruit of thy womb, Jesus.
1: Holy Mary, Mother of God, pray for us sinners now and at the hour of our death. Amen.
0: Hail Mary, full of grace, the Lord is with thee. Blessed art thou among women, and blessed is the fruit of thy womb, Jesus.
1: Holy Mary, Mother of God, pray for us sinners, now and at the hour of our death. Amen.
0: Glory be to the Father, and to the Son, and to the Holy Spirit.
1: As it was in the beginning, is now, and ever shall be, world without end. Amen.
0: O my Jesus,
1: forgive us our sins, save us from the fires of hell, and lead all souls to heaven, especially those in most need of mercy.
0: The third luminous mystery, the announcement of the kingdom.
2: Infinite holiness made himself available and approachable to sinful creatures. The touch of his hand sent healing power through their bodies, exalted their souls, and made them seek only the kingdom.
0: Our Father, who art in heaven, hallowed be thy name, thy kingdom come, thy will be done on earth as it is in heaven.
1: Give us this day our daily bread, and forgive us our trespasses, as we forgive those who trespass against us. And lead us not into temptation, but deliver us from evil. Amen.
0: Hail Mary, full of grace, the Lord is with thee. Blessed art thou among women, and blessed is the fruit of thy womb, Jesus.
1: Holy Mary, Mother of God, pray for us sinners now and at the hour of our death. Amen.
0: Hail Mary, full of grace, the Lord is with thee. Blessed art thou among women, and blessed is the fruit of thy womb, Jesus.
1: Holy Mary, Mother of God, pray for us sinners now and at the hour of our death. Amen.
0: Hail Mary, full of grace, the Lord is with thee. Blessed art thou among women, and blessed is the fruit of thy womb, Jesus.
1: Holy Mary, Mother of God, pray for us sinners.
0: Hail Mary, full of grace, the Lord.

0: Lord is with thee. Blessed art thou among women, and blessed is the fruit of thy womb, Jesus.
1: Holy Mary, Mother of God, pray for us sinners, now and at the hour of our death. Amen.
0: Hail Mary, full of grace, the Lord is with thee. Blessed art thou amongst women, and blessed is the fruit of thy womb, Jesus.
1: Holy Mary, Mother of God, pray for us sinners now and at the hour of our death. Amen.
0: Hail Mary, full of grace, the Lord is with thee. Blessed art thou amongst women, and blessed is the fruit of thy womb, Jesus.

0: is with thee. Blessed art thou amongst women, and blessed is the fruit of thy womb, Jesus.
1: Holy Mary, Mother of God, pray for us sinners now and at the hour of our death. Amen.
0: Glory be to the Father, and to the Son, and to the Holy Spirit.
1: As it was in the beginning, is now, and ever shall be, world without end. Amen.
0: O my Jesus,
1: forgive us our sins, save us from the fires of hell, lead all souls to heaven, especially those who most need thy mercy.
0: The fourth luminous mystery, the Transfiguration.
2: The Holy Spirit gives us power to be transformed into Jesus, so that one day the Father will look at each soul and say, "This is my Son, this is my image."
0: Our Father, who art in heaven, hallowed be thy name. Thy kingdom come, thy will be done, on earth as it is in heaven.
1: Give us this day our daily bread, and forgive us our trespasses, as we forgive those who trespass against us. And lead us not into temptation, but deliver us from evil. Amen.
0: Hail Mary, full of grace, the Lord is with thee. Blessed art thou among women, and blessed is the fruit of thy womb, Jesus.
1: Holy Mary, Mother of God, pray for us sinners now and at the hour of our death. Amen.
0: Hail Mary, full of grace, the Lord is with thee. Blessed art thou amongst women, and blessed is the fruit of thy womb, Jesus.
1: Holy Mary, Mother of God, pray for us sinners now and at the hour of our death. Amen.
0: Hail Mary, full of grace, the Lord is with thee. Blessed art thou amongst women, and blessed is the fruit of thy womb, Jesus.
1: Holy Mary, Mother of God, pray for us sinners now and at the hour of our death. Amen.
0: Hail Mary, full of grace, the Lord is with thee. Blessed art thou among women, and blessed is the fruit of thy womb, Jesus.
1: Holy Mary, Mother of God, pray for us sinners now and at the hour of our death. Amen.
0: Hail Mary, full of grace, the Lord is with thee. Blessed art thou among women, and blessed is the fruit of thy womb, Jesus.
1: Holy Mary, Mother of God, pray for us sinners now and at the hour of our death. Amen.
0: Hail Mary, full of grace, the Lord is with thee. Blessed art thou amongst the women, and blessed is the fruit of thy womb, Jesus.
1: Holy Mary,

Mary, full of grace, the Lord is with thee. Blessed art thou among women, and blessed is the fruit of thy womb, Jesus.

0: Blessed is the fruit of thy womb, Jesus.
1: Holy Mary, Mother of God, pray for us sinners now and at the hour of our death. Amen.
0: Hail Mary, full of grace, the Lord is with thee. Blessed art thou amongst women, and blessed is the fruit of thy womb, Jesus.
1: Holy Mary, Mother of God, pray for us sinners now and at the hour of our death. Amen.
0: Glory be to the Father, and to the Son, and to the Holy Spirit.
1: As it was in the beginning, is now, and ever shall be, world without end. Amen.
0: O my Jesus,
1: forgive us our sins, save us from the fires of hell, and lead all souls to heaven, especially those who most need thy mercy.
0: The fifth luminous mystery, the institution of the Eucharist.
2: We see your face at the Last Supper, Lord Jesus, as you looked up to heaven to the Father who sent you and gave him thanks and praise. Your word changes what was created into the uncreated, the finite into the infinite.
0: Our Father, who art in heaven, hallowed be thy name. Thy kingdom come, thy will be done, on earth as it is in heaven.
1: Give us this day our daily bread, and forgive us our trespasses, as we forgive those who trespass against us. And lead us not into temptation, but deliver us from evil. Amen.
0: Hail Mary, full of grace, the Lord is with thee. Blessed art thou among women, and blessed is the fruit of thy womb, Jesus.

0: thou amongst women, and blessed is the fruit of thy womb, Jesus.
1: Holy Mary, Mother of God, pray for us sinners, now and at the hour of our death. Amen.
0: Hail Mary, full of grace, the Lord is with thee. Blessed art thou among women, and blessed is the fruit of thy womb, Jesus.
1: Holy Mary, Mother of God, pray for us sinners now and at the hour of our death. Amen.
0: Hail Mary, full of grace, the Lord is with thee. Blessed art thou among women, and blessed is the fruit of thy womb, Jesus.
1: Holy

0: 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Blessed art thou amongst the women, and blessed is the fruit of thy womb, Jesus.
1: Holy Mary, Mother of God, pray for us sinners now and at the hour of our death. Amen.
0: Hail Mary, full of grace, the Lord is with thee. Blessed art thou amongst women, and blessed is the fruit of thy womb, Jesus.
1: Amen.

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1: Holy Mary, Mother of God, pray for us sinners, now and at the hour of our death. Amen.
0: Hail Mary, full of grace, the Lord is with thee. 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
1: As it was in the beginning, is now, and ever shall be, world without end. Amen.
0: O my Jesus,
1: forgive us our sins, save us from the fires of hell, and lead all souls to heaven, especially those who most need thy mercy.
0: Hail, Holy Queen.

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1: whose only begotten Son, by his life, death,

0: assistance remain always with us.
1: And may the souls of the faithful departed, for the mercy of God, rest in peace.
0: Amen. In the name of the Father, and the Son, and the Holy Spirit.
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1: Illinois lawmakers have failed to move forward with a proposed constitutional amendment that would have made their radical pro-abortion legislation significantly more difficult to reverse. While it is concerning to see the proponents of abortion push to cement their already radical legislation, it is important to ask why they would feel the need to do this. Some might believe that Illinois is a lost cause for the pro-life movement, but the actions of the abortion industry seem to paint a different picture. They understand that even in Illinois, they may not always have popular support for abortion. By looking to enshrine it in the Constitution, they de facto admit that victory is not outside of our reach. After all, if it was, there would be no reason for them to consider putting a so-called right to abortion in their Constitution.
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0: Church. She is our guide and inspiration of everyone who, in and through the church, seeks to be the servant of God and man and the obedient agent of the promptings of the Holy Spirit. 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
8: And welcome to Mother Angelica Answering the Call, where the truth is never on hold. I'm Doug Keck, here with our chaplain, Father Joseph Mary Wolfe, as we listen to Mother take on some of the questions from our classic television program that she hosted back in the 80s and the 90s from our viewers. Always great to be with you, Father.
9: Yes, and I know in one of these programs that really I laughed out loud, you know, in some of these things that Mother says that get to the point, but she had such a great sense of humor, so I hope that our listeners too will have a few chuckles along the way.
8: Absolutely. We'll be talking about prayer requests for a struggling caller. It's a tough one. We'll hear that one. I ran away from home to become a nun. I wonder who that's about. How should I state the truth? Mother has some insights there. And first off, we'll start off with the priest won't give me absolution. It's kind of an interesting story of two different priests having different reactions.
9: Yes, and you know, sometimes as priests, I've heard years of confessions, of course. I'm not going to reveal anything except to say that sometimes people do need a little direction, right? That maybe they are looking too intensely, as Mother puts it, you know, here, we're not going to be bopped over the head if you look cross-eyed sort of thing. And so they just need a little direction. I think maybe that was what was lacking the most here, just a little bit of direction and a time to explain. But I would never tell a penitent, you know, I'm not going to absolve you from that. That's not a sin. I would never say that. I would say I may give them some advice regarding it if I think it's a little bit being scrupulous. But I'd always say, but we bring it before the Lord as he sees it for his mercy and his absolution. So that's, I think, a good approach.
8: Right. And if you have that dealing with somebody with scrupulosity or something like that, for them to take that on, but also at least gives them the relief to feel that this has been taken off of their shoulders, rather than walking around and continuing to feel as if they still have this hanging over their head. You know, Mother makes a point. She said, scrupulous people are the people who go to confession and come out 5 minutes again and are ready to go back in and when you're dealing with that. But I also thought it was interesting when she talks about, you know, and Mother always did this. She'd bring up these little tiny things that we all ignore, like, what about the time he used the postage stamp that came uncanceled?
9: Don't see that too much anymore, but at one time, right, that often happened. And, hey, I could reuse this and get away with this. Nobody would know.
8: Absolutely. And I'm assuming back in those days with the mailings going out even from EWTN, Mother had a greater sensitivity to the fact that people might do that. So let's see what she has to say about the priest who won't give absolution.
4: We have another call. Hello?
10: Hello, Mother.
4: Yeah, where are you from?
10: This is David from Evansville, Indiana.
4: Wonderful. What's your question?
10: Well, I have a little issue that happened to me a couple of weeks ago that I'd like to ask you about. I went to confession. I have kind of a hard time going to confession. I get very nervous. Well, I went into the confessional, and I confessed my sins. One of the sins the father felt was not a sin, so I did not receive absolution. So I tried a different priest, and I told him the same sin,

0: And he and I also told him, you know, that I told him that what the first priest did. I'm sorry, I'm nervous. And he said, well, I don't want to step on the first priest's decision, and so I didn't receive absolution from him either. And so now I've got this sin with me that has not been absolved, and I was just wondering what to do.
1: Right now I'm composing myself, so I don't have an extra one next Monday. First of all, we have to know that there are venial sins and mortal sins. Of course, what does mortal mean? It means that I have done something so offensive to God with full knowledge and deliberation. And what I literally do in mortal sin, let's put it like Jesus would, I told God, I don't want you, and I shoved him out. Venial sin, if we don't shut him out, he's still with us, but we're not too nice, you know? We're irritable. We bite people. I mean, not literally, but we bite their heads off, and we're grumpy and grouchy, and we tell Junior to say, I'm not home when you are, and you use postage stamps that came uncanceled. You didn't know that one, did you? Oh, we do a lot of little things, but they're really not little in as much as I do offend God. You know, he wants us to be like Jesus. We try, we fail. We were never out of the presence of God. See? So that's a venial sin. Now, you see, what's wrong today? Our sisters go to confession once a week. You're saying, what do you do? Well, according to some today, you don't need to go unless you have a biggie. Well, who wants to do that when the whole church is watching you go to that confession? They'll say, oh, boy, what did you do? See, I mean, that's an infringement of privacy. We should never say, hey, come up, I'll forgive all your venial sins, put the vet models in there. That's terrible, you see. That's number one. We as religious have many more obligations before God than you do. See, many more obligations before God. And because we do little things to us, since we have vows. I mean, what kind of vows do we have? We have poverty, chastity, and obedience. Now, I'm trying to find something here in St. Luke, but I'm looking at John. That's not going to do me any good, is it? Come on, Luke. What are you saying here? No. But you see, if you feel it was sinful, you know you did something, say, imperfect, not that it was even sinful. But you feel before God that you need to confess that, they need to hear you. If you go to confession and you say, well, I only have faults, weaknesses, infidelities, you know, I swore at my dog. And if you do, if you have that, why, what are you going to be confessed for? You confess for those. But then you can add for these and this special sin that I have confessed but I was guilty of, and all my life, I'm sorry, Father. But see, even now we're not talking about scruples, and I don't think you're a scrupulous man. Scruples are when people go to confession, come out 5 minutes and go again. Hey. Scrupulous people are those who think God's going to bop them on the head if they look cross-eyed. See, we have to understand the mercy and the love and the compassion of Jesus. But no one should ever throw you out of the confessional. See, you have a right to go to confession. We don't have to go when we got biggies. Let's pretend something, huh? Let's pretend I have a barrel, a nice old-fashioned barrel.

0: I want to fill it with water, but I only got a tablespoon. Oh, yeah, a tablespoon. Gonna take me a long time, huh? Tablespoon at a time. So venial sins can pile up. But what can happen? What can happen? My will becomes weaker and weaker and weaker, tablespoon at a time. The first thing you know, I don't have any sense anymore. And so I can then get into bigger sin, see, because I lost that sense of sin. And not only that, of displeasing the Lord, not coming up to his expectations. He wants every one of us to live in him as the Trinity live in each other. As the Father loves me, I love you, he said. Wow. He told us, St. Catherine of Siena, he said, since you cannot love me with an infinite love, I take your love, the love you give to your neighbor, as done to me. I love you. I love Jesus. See? Isn't that wonderful? If I love an old grouch, I love Jesus more. Takes more love to love an old grouch. But see, we can never give up. So you go find a holy priest who can help you not only with your fault or your venial sin, but to help you overcome and help you get a confidence and trust in God.
1: And moving ahead, we have a very tough call, a prayer request for a struggling caller. We're talking about a baby dying.
2: Yeah, such a sadness. You know, I saw recently on EWTN this beautiful spot that we had produced about miscarriage, and it talked about the grief that often people don't understand. Well, you've got other children, that sort of thing. And even the father's grief, that often people don't even recognize that. I thought it was just a beautiful spot talking about that reality. In fact, recently, October 15th, we had a special Mass Intentions for the National Pregnancy and Infant Loss Remembrance Day. And Father John Paul, you know, talked about that. We had special intentions because this is really something that people suffer through. The loss of a child is not just something incidental, but really is painful.
1: Right, and I think Mother makes the point today with what's going on in the country, connecting it to abortion and the fact that there are people who lose children that they want, and there's others out there who are purposely killing their own children.
2: Yes, so in both situations are sad because there's a death of a child. And so we want to welcome all children with love, and we know that there are parents who are wanting children who would welcome the unborn child that maybe is threatened with abortion, that there are many couples that would welcome that child.
1: Absolutely. Let's see what Mother had to say with this person who was struggling with this death.
0: One more call? Okay. Go.
3: Hello?
0: Hello, where are you from?
3: This is Mary from Pennsylvania.
0: Wonderful. What is your question?
3: We came down in May with Grace Conroy with the Fatima statue.
0: Right.
3: I need some prayers. I was going to have a baby in January, and I went for a checkup 2 weeks ago, and the baby's died. And
0: I'm sorry.
3: I have to go to the hospital Thursday.
0: I'm sorry.
3: They have to remove him. We named him Francis.
0: We'll pray, sweetheart. If you send me your address, I'll send you a little prayer the Lord gave me for those who have stillborn or lose their baby, miscarried. I will say a prayer for you now, okay? Lord God, we praise and bless you for all those women who want children so bad and they die within them. Their mother's womb has been their life and their grave. But that child, Lord, was known to you before time began. It's with you in your kingdom. She has lost the sight of that child, but not the child. She will not see him on this earth, but she'll see him forever in eternity. So give her strength, courage,

0: let her know she does have a child. And so, Lord, we ask pardon for those who abort and for their children who were never given a chance to live. For all of us, Lord, we ask your mercy. Amen. God loves you, and so do I.
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2: The best way to pray is simply to open our minds and our hearts to God, to allow His presence to begin to fill us, to restore us, to refresh us, to make us new. 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In that way, we delight in prayer and God Himself delights in us.
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4: And thank you so much for staying with us for part two of Mother Angelica Answering the Call. Doug Kecht, along with Father Joseph Mary Wolf. And let's get to a phone call that's a lot of fun.
5: Mm-hmm.
4: Talking about somebody who ran away to become a nun.
5: Yes.
4: You have any idea who that might be?
5: I do. And this was the one where I laughed out loud, actually, when I read it, what Mother had to say, that... She gives her own testimony, but I think she also gives some very good advice for discerning a vocation and what that vocation might be. If you are called to religious life, is it an active order, contemplative order? Where do you feel at home? Where do they feel that you're at home?
4: Right. I thought that was a really good point, that it's not only you finding the comfort, mm-hmm. but also for the community itself, right?
5: Right. So it's a mutual thing that you both say, yeah, you feel like you're part of the community already. You're being here. We'd love to welcome you. And that person feels the same.
4: Right. And exactly mm-hmm. with that point is that I thought it was also interesting that Mother said, you know, read spiritual books and scriptures if you're discerning this person, but mm-hmm. go out and have a good time with your friends and peers, et cetera. Mm-hmm. And in her case, she reminds people today, you should ask your parents.
5: Yes. You know, when I was discerning myself, I was an engineer here, I began to pray Cardinal Mercier's prayer to the Holy Spirit. So let me conclude with that. O Holy Spirit, soul of my soul, I adore you, enlighten, guide, strengthen, and console me. Tell me what I ought to do and command me to do it. I promise to submit to everything you ask of me and to accept all that you allow to happen to me. Just show me what is your will.
4: Right. And on another level, let's find out how Mother considers herself to be her own grandma. And that's Mother Angelica, the one and only, ran away from home to become a nun. She certainly did.
0: So now, all you people that want to ask me questions, you're on. Hello?
6: Hello, Mother.
0: Where are you from?
6: I'm from St. Paul, Minnesota.
0: What can I do for you?
6: What would you say to a 14-year-old or someone that's been, like, younger teen, if they wanted to become a religious?
0: I'd say, go ahead. You, first of all, you have to graduate high school. You don't have to graduate college, but you need to graduate high school. That's number one. Number two, you got to find out and ask Jesus and Our Lady to help you. What would you like to do the most? How are you inclined? Is it a nurse, a social worker, a teacher? Then, if that's what you want to do, one of those, you try to seek out various teaching orders, nursing orders, those like Mother Teresa who take care of the poor and the dying, the sick. Now you say, no, I want to give my whole life to Jesus. I want to pray for those who don't pray for themselves. I want to give honor and glory and praise to Jesus in the Blessed Sacrament. Then you seek out contemplative orders, Carmelites, Visitandines, Redemptorists, Poor Clares, like we are, and you hunt. You write them letters, you say, would you send me a brochure? You may go and visit. Let me tell you how you know where you belong. It's very simple. No, God's not to come down and say, now here it is, sweetheart, walk in the door. Your angel's going to say, no, go that direction. 1605 11th Street is the place.

0: Now they're going to do that. What they're going to do, what you're going to do, is the place you feel at home. Number one. Number two, do they feel at home with you? That's simple. If the community feels at home with you and you feel at home there, go. You can't go at 14. Now what you can do is start to pray. Read the scriptures, some spiritual books. Go out and have good fun with your peers. Good fun. Ask your parents. Now, I only had my mother, and I didn't even ask her because I know what she would have said. And I was right. I ran away from home. I got in the bus. I wrote my mother a letter. In those days, it got there the time I would have gotten there. And they tell me you could hear my mother and my grandmother across the street. But I had to become a nun. See? I knew that was God's will. And God was so good because years later, my mother became a nun in my community. And I called her sister, and she called me mother. Somebody figured out, I think it was Dale Francis, he used to write for Sunday Visitor, he figured out I was my own grandma. So, we must obey the will of God. Unfortunately, some parents feel that contemplative life especially is a waste of time. Why don't you feel, then, that those men in red standing outside of Queen Elizabeth's palace and doing nothing but standing there, are they doing any good? They don't have weapons. Why do they want to stand there in rain and sleet and snow? Why? Because the Queen deserves the presence and the protection of her people. Is God less than Queen Elizabeth, who has a court, who has ladies in waiting? We are dealing with an awesome, awesome God. Awesome God. Who gave us life and knew he would give us life and when he would give us life and has loved you and me before time began. Are you saying that that God should not have those ever ready to serve, ever ready to pray, ever ready to console, ever ready to make reparation for the sins of the world, and ready to be in prayer 24 hours a day for those who die suddenly or without preparation? To make reparation for those who hide under darkness, to commit every kind of hideous sin. But God sees them all. And most of all, who pray and thank God for all those who never, never once in their life has ever said, "Thank you, Lord."
1: And closing out this edition of Mother Angelica Answering the Call, question caller, how should I state the truth? Sometimes we complicate the truth, don't we, Father?
2: Yes, and we have to be forthright with the truth, as Mother brings out here, and yet not ugly, right? Mm-hmm. That you continue to love them as your children. How often we hear this sad story today, right, of my children have stopped practicing the faith. But your love and patience... You know, and I've said to a mother recently, I said, you know, we look at Our Lady of Sorrows, and she has seven swords, in some places thorns, in her heart. And that's a mother's particular suffering, right, for her children. And so they do grieve in a particular depth, I think, a mother's heart does. But they also, as Mother says, really bring the very mercy of God upon their children.
1: Right, and I think what's nice is she talks about we must always tell the truth, and then she goes on to say compassion is not condoning. Mm-hmm. Compassion is to stand for the truth with mercy, so you need that mercy and love that

0: St. Paul talks about.
1: Yes, and to trust in God's providence. And I often encourage parents whose children have gone astray to present them to the Lord, as Mother says, that they are more your children than mine, and I trust in your providence to bring them to salvation.
0: Right. Let's see what Mother has to say. How should I state the truth?
2: We have another call. Hello?
3: Good evening, Mother Angelica.
2: Good evening. And where are you from?
3: Spokane, Washington.
2: And what is your question?
3: My question, Mother, is I have five children that I raised up in the Catholic Church in the ways of the Lord. Yet three of my five children are now living out of wedlock with other people. How can you show compassion and mercy and yet be firm and stating this is not the way you're supposed to live your life? This is not glorifying the Lord. And show the mercy.
2: I know. Well, you have to separate truth. We must always tell the truth. Not in a nagging way. They've heard you once, twice, three times, probably five or six times. They know. They know. Love them. Pray for them. The Lord looks at your mother's heart. A mother's heart, I think, brings down the very mercy of God upon her children. Even though it don't look good, even though they don't seem to repent, God will do it for you. Because you're having compassion. Not for what they do. What they do is wrong. Compassion is not condoning. Compassion is to stand for the truth with mercy. It's wrong. They know it, and you know it, and God knows it. But you must treat them as God does, with mercy and patience. Aren't we all happy God has patience with us, huh? Everybody here, everybody in the world is happy that God has patience with them. I am. So be patient, pray, pray, pray, pray, and be loving. Your love and patience and standing for truth will bring them around at the right time. Let God be God. Put it in his heart and say, Lord, I can't do anything. I've messed it up. You do it for me. And he will. I have never said that to the Lord. He didn't take over.
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1: This is Father Wade Menezes. The month of May is dedicated to the Blessed Mother. Let us pray. Hail Mary, full of grace, the Lord is with thee. Blessed art thou among women, and blessed is the fruit of thy womb, Jesus. Holy Mary, Mother of God, pray for us sinners, now and at the hour of our death. Amen.
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0: Hi, I'm Doug Keck, and welcome to The Catholic Sphere. You know, each week we tackle topics important to Catholics around the globe with a different host and a different focus. This week our subject is, once again, theology, the topic Tough Talk from the Prince of Peace, looking at scripture passages that shock. And of course, today we're joined by a great lineup, a host of Open Line Radio on Mondays, the one and only Father John Trigilio, also quite famous here on EWTN for Weber Faith many years and also the Catholic Blitz. We also have the very popular radio and TV personality, EWTN's Radio Call to Communion program host, Dr. David Anders, who joins us from our radio studio. And finally, EWTN's Vice President of Theology, the backbone of this program, Colin Donovan, and he is in our theology studio here in Irondale. Welcome, gentlemen. Thank you for making the time to join us here on the Catholic Sphere dealing with theology.
1: You're welcome, Doug.
0: And so our first topic, dealing with our first scriptural passage, is from Matthew 10:34. And I'm going to go to you, Colin, on this one. Do not think that I have come to bring peace on earth. I have not come to bring peace, but a sword. And again, we know our Lord as the Prince of Peace, but this is really tough talk. And in the world we live in today, we tend to focus the most on mercy, which is appropriate, but sometimes lose sight of some of these other tough topics, right?
2: That's true. And I think maybe we actually have to go out of the Gospels to bring a little light to that, because elsewhere in Scripture we have that the Word is the sword. We speak of the sword of the Word. Well, Jesus is the Word made flesh. And so after Christ, it really is about making a choice. Do we accept the salvation which the second person of the Trinity took, taking a human nature, became man to obtain for us? Do we accept that and we unite ourselves to that and to what he taught, what he asked of us, the church, the sacraments, and so on? Or do we go our own way? So when we understand that, we see that Christ is a source of scandal, a scandalon, a tripping stone, as the Greek means, and that he either trips us up because we reject and refuse him, or he becomes the way and the truth and the life to the Father, the way to the Father. And so those are the choices that is put before us, that basically he himself is that choice, and everything else we can say about him, whether in the Gospels or in the teachings of the church, is ultimately about that choice for or against the Word made flesh.
0: So, Father John, with that being said, that sword, in a sense, it's a disruptive situation for the way the world was, obviously, when our Lord came into it, and for us today, who are looking for, let's say, an easy path.
3: Yes, and I think we have to keep in context what Jesus means by peace. It's not, because he says, I give you peace, but not as the world gives peace. And in many people's eyes, peace is just, you know, get along, tolerate everything, look the other way. But no, peace is tranquility of order, as St. Thomas Aquinas tells us. And the vision that that Jesus brings, the sort of division, is, you know, between good and evil. There's no middle ground. There's no mediocrity. Jesus is not a cream puff. He's come to, you know, set things straight. But he does so in a loving way, in the sense that, a loving parent would say no to a child to something that's bad. You're not being a good parent to say, well, you know, go ahead, do what you feel like. And so the division, the sword that separates the good from the bad, it's not something that we need to say, oh, geez, that goes beyond this, you know, Jesus who's nice. And it's not about nice. It's about truth. It's about holiness.
0: And with that, Dr. Anders, with that idea, a lot of times people say our Lord is seen as a reflection of the culture we live in. Are you seeing, in a sense, the way our Lord is portrayed outside of the gospel as a reflection of, let's say, of our present society in a lot of ways?
4: Well, I think Jesus has always, the image of Christ has always been presented according to the whatever presuppositions of the community that lay hold of him to kind of legitimize their agenda. I mean, I saw that when I came out of the Protestant tradition. I grew up being told all about Jesus. I sang Jesus Loves Me songs when I was in Sunday school as a child. And then when I got to college, and I actually

0: in fearful faith, we're cowering under this teaching of Jesus, but we embrace it joyfully. You know, the Sermon on the Mount, which is really the heart and soul of Jesus' ethical teaching, for the fathers of the church, it was not just a list of commands, it was a list of promises about this is what the Christian life can be with grace in relationship with Christ.
1: I'll stay with you, Dr. Anders. Matthew 7:13-14. Enter by the narrow gate, for the gate is wide and the way is easy that leads to destruction, and those who enter by it are many. For the gate is narrow, and this is 14, and the way is hard that leads to life. Those who find it are few. This is one of the ones that's very puzzling for people, especially today, because most people assume that, you know, when it comes to damnation, it maybe Hitler didn't make it or one or two others, but otherwise everybody else pretty much is in good shape.
0: You know, I think a lot of these kinds of statements from Christ in his own first century context addressed people who thought that they would be saved just in virtue of their nationality or ethnicity, because they were children of Abraham, because they were Israelites, they were Judeans, they were good with God. And there was a widespread expectation, of course, in the first century that the kingdom of God was coming, that God would vindicate Israel and punish her enemies. But the knee-jerk reaction was to think, well, I'm obviously one of God's friends. I'm one of the ones that's going to be vindicated. Now, as Catholics, we can also fall into this point of view. We can think that we're going to be saved just in virtue of being a card-carrying Catholic. And the Church describes that attitude in the Catechism, and it actually describes it as superstitious, that if we think that just in virtue of the mechanical aspects of Catholic life, we're going to be saved, we're wrong. Ultimately, charity, the charity of Christ is what saves us, his love for us, and then our ability to be transformed into that image of love, that's what saves us, and the Church is a means to that end. But it's not because I, you know, have my Catholic ID card in my back pocket that I'm going to be saved.
1: Right, and that leads me to just to follow up with you again about the idea that in Matthew 8:5-13, I tell you, many will come from east and west and sit at the table with Abraham, Isaac, and Jacob in the kingdom of heaven, while the sons of the kingdom will be thrown into the outer darkness. There men will weep and gnash their teeth. So it kind of fits what you're saying, right?
0: Well, sure. St. Paul said that the mystery kept hidden from all the ages that was now revealed by Christ to his holy apostles and prophets is precisely this message, that the Gentiles can now be heirs together with Abraham, that you don't have to be ethnically Jewish and follow the law of Moses to be saved. A Gentile can be saved by that transformative encounter with Christ that changes us into his image and likeness.
1: Father John, would an understanding also be of that in the sense of the narrow gate, the idea that on your own, obviously, it's very, very difficult, impossible virtually to find the narrow gate, but with Christ, it is certainly possible?
2: Oh, yes, and I think the whole imagery of Jesus being the way, and the way is narrow, not because it's a mean road, but it's like the old days when, before we had GPS, my dad would go to AAA and they would make a triptych, and they would mark out for you where there's construction, where there's danger, where it's not just the shortest way, but it's also the way that's going to get you to where you want to go. And our destination, we hope and pray, is heaven. And sometimes that's an arduous path. It twists and turns. There's potholes. There's things laying in the road. The road to hell has got easy paths, and it's smooth, but it's not going to take you where you want to go.
1: Right. They used to say the road to path is paved with good intentions. Colin, also for Catholics, in a sense, there used to be talking about the sin of presumption a lot of times, mm-hmm. with that same idea. Today, it seems like we almost have the opposite, where the presumption is, I'm going to be saved.
3: Well, we certainly do. And I think, you know, you find those kind of divisions in early Judaism, as David, I think, has tried to point out. And that is, if you look at the different parties in Judaism, there were some which were more, we would maybe describe them as laxist. There were others which were more rigid, the Pharisees. And pretty much Jesus was disabusing them that either perspective, either of those extremes, that I don't have to do anything or I only must follow these set of rules, either of these particular ways of persuasion, because are legitimate. Because really, he is the path and the course that he sets and the church that he established and the sacraments that he gave us. He gave us a path, and as has already been said, you know, if you're going on a journey, you know, maybe you're going to go see the Grand Canyon. You want to know where the path is, because there's a deep precipice you can go fall over into, you know, if you're not walking that narrow path. And I think Jesus is that way, and he is the means by which we can

0: navigate all the trials and tribulations of this world.
1: Okay. Speaking of St. Matthew, Matthew 16, 18, I tell you, you are Peter, and on this rock I will build my church, and the gates of Hades shall not prevail against it. Father John, I think a lot of people have to stop and think about that passage when it talks about the idea that the gates shall not prevail. How do gates prevail?
2: Well, I think it's the idea of what's behind the gates. You know, if you're going up the street, when I was doing evangelization 1 year as a seminarian, and there's a big gated house, and on the gate was the sign, "Beware of the dog." It's what's behind the gate, and the gates of hell is not just the barrier, it's what's behind it. It's the devil, the demons, it's eternal perdition. And so this idea that all the things that are behind the gate that are bad, they're going to try to get into the church, but those gates are locked. So although the devil's there and he's going to rattle those gates, he will never overcome, because it's Jesus' church. He founded it on the rock of Peter.
1: And Colin, how does that work for someone like yourself, who's a lifelong Catholic? You understand kind of the rock of St. Peter, mm-hmm. but for many other people out there, obviously Protestant world will be a different perspective.
0: Well, within the scriptural context, he was standing before the face of a big cliff, and this is what he was pointing to in the southern part of what would be Lebanon today. And he was at Caesarea Philippi, and he was pointing to this as he was saying it, or at least he was there, and that was the context. So it's to understand the solidity. Jesus is ultimately the rock. He's the foundation. And we get the language used throughout Scripture in the book of Revelation in other places. And Peter is the rock in the sense that he is in the world, gives us a solidity of knowing the principle of unity of faith, hope, and charity. The first century Saint Ignatius referred to the Bishop of Rome or the See of Rome as the principle of charity. We think of it primarily in terms of faith and orthodoxy, but it's the faith and the orthodoxy of the teaching. It's the sacraments and the certainty of the means of grace that they are. And it's also the communion which is around the rock, which is Peter. And so all of this is resting on Christ. And that's, I think, something that is often being lost. We are in a culture, in a world today, which we're going our own, making our decisions in a democracy. We think we are controlling the direction of the country and the government and so on. But really, it's God who is the Lord of history, and we throw ourselves on Him. Then we understand that those things which He has established firmly on the rock of Peter for this world and upon Himself, ultimately, they will stand until the end of the world. Faith, hope, and charity, and those things in the church which represent them, the teachings of the faith, the sacraments, and the communion of the faithful around their bishops and around the Pope.
1: Dr. Anders, as a Protestant, how did you take that passage before you became Catholic?
3: You know, I'll tell you a funny story. When I was in seminary, one of my seminary was very anti-Catholic, and one of my seminary professors produced a book that was a series of short biopics, little biographies of characters from Scripture and early church history, and one of those articles was about St. Peter, and it included a discussion by a very well-known evangelical Protestant biblical scholar who's sort of famous in that world for his exegesis, his exegetical skill. And he said, look, grammatically, Peter's the rock. There's no getting around the fact that Peter is the rock. And this was a book published by a very anti-Catholic publisher. And the editor told me that he actually got a few copies in cinders that, you know, fundamentalists were upset with that statement. They burned their copies of the book and mailed them to him in manila envelopes. So biblical scholars recognized, I mean, this is what's being asserted. Now, where we differed as Protestants was we thought, well, okay, Peter's fine. We have no problem with Peter. Maybe Peter's the rock, but they would have cast doubt on Peter's successors. They would have objected to the institution of the papacy.
1: Okay. And speaking of, the idea of Hades, and we're talking about the idea of tough talk from the Prince of Peace, a lot of our Lord were talking parables. And in Matthew, one of the ones has to do with the idea of the weeds among the wheat. Let both grow together until the harvest, and at the harvest time I will tell the reapers, gather the weeds first, bind them in bundles to be burned, but gather the wheat into my barn. Dr. Anders, One of the things is there's twofold.

0: here in my mind is the idea of seeing, okay, there is what seems to be an image of hell, effectively, but there's also the idea of explaining why some people sit there and say, why is it that, in a sense, the good people go along and they seem like they're taking it on the chin, and these other bad people and these bad actors are out there, but yet our Lord allows this to happen. Is that really fair?
1: It's not only that they're bad actors, but they're bad actors in the church. And, absolutely. I mean, these are wheats and tares that are growing together. They're in very close proximity. And we know that our Lord said that many people will say to him on the last day, Lord, Lord, and he'll say, away from me, I never knew you, because you didn't care for the poor. You didn't feed the hungry, clothe the naked, give drink to the thirsty, et cetera, et cetera. You know, the question of fairness is a little bit beyond my pay grade, to be honest with you. It's a complaint that we find voiced throughout the scriptures. One of the most common themes in the imprecatory psalms is, in the psalms of lament, is God, why are the wicked prospering? And ultimately, we have to trust the providence of God and the justice of God, sometimes in the face of what would seem to be disconfirming evidence. And that's extremely difficult. And I think we have to be compassionate to people in their suffering. Psalm 88, one of my favorite psalms, is the psalm of a man who has almost lost hope. He says, my one companion is darkness. God seems absent from my life. And yet I take comfort in the fact that the Holy Spirit saw fit to put that lament in sacred scripture. It seems to me to validate that cry for justice that emerges from every human heart, and particularly those with us within the church who may be suffering at the hands of the church if something unjust has happened to us. We're not alone in that sentiment. And the fact that God says, yes, this is part of sacred scripture, this idea, and trusting in God's providence and putting it in his hands, in spite of the evidence, is what would seem to be the evidence, is part of the Christian life. And of course, our Lord models this to us because he's the one that said, not my will, but thine be done. Take this cup from me, but not my will, but thine be done.
0: So, Colin, the Wheat and Tares is also a name of a book that our own Father Mitch wrote. And actually, he took some pushback because of the fact of explaining how it actually works. But let me ask you, from our perspective, are the wheat and the tares, in a sense, obviously the wheat are those who are saved, are the tares those who are absolutely going to be? Does our Lord wait for this till the end of time because that's just what he's planning? Or is there any chance of redemption for the tares?
2: No, I think he's talking about the final judgment. And the final judgment can come about either for individuals at the moment of their death, or it will come about for the world at the end of the world and the consummation of all things. And so in either of those contexts, this would apply. And that is, you know, we make our own bed, to use the expression that's commonly used, and we lie in it. We will lie in it when we stand before Christ and he says, begone from me into the place prepared for the angel, for the devil and his angels. Or when he says, welcome, my servant, and welcome into the kingdom. That will happen to us as individuals. It will also happen to the world when the wheat and the tares are separated. So I think you can apply those in two contexts, either eschatologically at the end of history, but then individually in the case of each life, when it comes to the end and we reach that point where we have either chosen God in our conscious moments of choice, or when we have died consciously choosing not God. And so that will be the decision point. Now, we can make it long before by the direct trajectory that we give our life. If we're totally consumed with seeking evil and falsehood and untruth and sinning accordingly, then obviously it's hard to turn on a dime and suddenly in the last minute be open to God's grace and be saved. But that is possible if we are disposed to it, and God at that point offers it, which he will. He won't offer it if we're not disposed, because he knows whether or not we are.
0: Right. Father John, again, you deal with seminarians. So the young men who are coming in, what's their thought about this kind of tough talk from the Prince of Peace? They probably have grown up in a culture where things were much more, let's say the accent tended to be weighted towards the all-merciful Lord, and in a sense, almost whether it's a fundamental option or some other version that basically says, at the end of the day, the Lord really knows what's in my heart.
3: Yeah, I think they see that for what it is. It's vacuous. It's amorphic. It has no substance. And they've totally rejected it. Part of that parable about the weeds and the wheat too, is that if you pull the weeds up too soon,

0: is going to pull up the wheat. And so we have to be patient. But there is going to be a day of reckoning. And, you know, we are going to be judged, you and I, on, you know, where we stand. And as, you know, Colin pointed out, you know, there's going to be a final judgment as well as the particular judgment. And what I'm edified is with these new, with the seminarians who are going to be, God willing, future priests, they're going to say what needs to be said, but they're going to do it in a charitable way, but in a loving way that is, they're not going to sugarcoat things, say the things that need to be said.
1: Do you think that that is what happened, let's say, over the last 30 or 40 years?
0: No. I think there was a jellyfish effect. You know, there was a lot of pomposity. You know, there's Jesus who was like a hippie, you know, free love. And, you know, this idea that everything's okay, a universalism, we're all going to heaven. So don't rock the boat. You know, go along, get along. And I, as a product of that generation, repudiated it. And the guys today are repudiating it and saying, no, we need direction. We need someone to say, this is going to hurt you. Stay away from it. This is going to help you. Go towards it.
1: Well, let me ask you, Dr. Anders, in the marriage feast parable, Matthew 22:1-14, besides the fact that they talk about the king sends the attendants, bind him hand and foot, cast him into the outer darkness where there'll be weeping and gnashing of teeth, for many are called, but few are chosen. But part of it also is the idea in this that always struck me is the idea that you're supposed to be dressed appropriately. And if you not be dressed appropriately, you get in trouble. What is our Lord trying to say there?
2: So, you know, there's a very common theme I find, at least in the teaching of Jesus. He doesn't rebuke sinners let me reframe. He rebukes sinners. He reaches out in compassion to sinners, those that are hurt and are disposed to be healed. The ones that he criticizes, the ones that he is extremely harsh with, are the ones that are self-righteous and self-assured, the ones that, as he puts it, tithe mint, dill, and cumin, but neglect the weightier matters of the law, like justice and love and mercy. With those, he's extremely harsh. And I think a lot of the teaching of Jesus is about redirecting our moral energy away from superficial gestures of moralism and religiosity towards an inner conversion. St. Paul takes the language of Old Testament purity ritual, but he applies it to the interior life. He says, purify yourself of everything that contaminates flesh and spirit out of reverence for God. Of course, in Old Testament religion, purity was a ritual concept. You could take a bath and be ritually pure, regardless of the state of your interior life. That's the disposition that Jesus spends a great deal of time critiquing, that hardness of heart that is satisfied with an external appearance, but doesn't really attend to the interior life. Of course, you know, classically, the interior life is the whole show. That's the one thing necessary. Luke chapter 10, he talks to Mary and Martha. That's hearing the word of God and living by it. That's the one thing necessary. So the proper preparation, the way to be dressed, it's not wearing a suit and a tie. You know, it's not ritual cleanliness. It really is the transformation of the interior life in faith, hope, and charity.
1: So, Colin, as a Catholic, a lifelong Catholic, some would argue at the same time we're throwing out the ritual, the baby out with the ritual bathwater, in the sense that the idea, some people say, well, it doesn't really matter, again, how I'm dressed or how I approach these things. You know, again, God knows my interior life, and that's enough. But how we live and how we act is also reflective of that interior life, right?
3: Right. And I mean, it is sort of the dualism of our age, which we've already talked about. But I go back to John Paul II on this, who in many of his writings, especially in his philosophical writings, which are tremendously evocative on this point, and that is, one of his writings is called Person and Act, sometimes translated as The Acting Person, because he wrote it all in Polish, of course. The idea there is that the way people act is a sign of the interior person. In other words, we are how we act. That is us. That's a true picture of our nature. We're presenting ourselves to other people. We can act falsely and put on falsehoods and put on a merry face and all of that. But if that's not really who we are, there's a bit of a lie in that. In the moral area, that's certainly clearly true. And so this is what we're talking about in the integrity of the whole person, body and soul, that our external actions correspond to our internal thoughts, which represent who we are, not just before God, but also before ourselves. And our presentation to others is

0: exactly that. The other part of that, I think, is a point which David talked about with divine mercy. And John Paul described mercy in what I think is my favorite encyclical of his, Dives et Misericordia, as mercy is God's love. In God, everything is united, it's one. Mercy is God's love reaching down to lift the sinner from his misery. And of course, the Latin misericordia means is reference to the mercy. And in English, we have that as the misery being lifted up. And so this is what God does. And he's prepared to do it at any moment. He's prepared to do it, but he doesn't do it against our will. And so we always must keep our heart open and avoid those two great sins against hope. Presumption by which, oh, I'm guaranteed to go to heaven. It doesn't matter what I do. God loves me so much. I'm such a great person. I can do anything I want. Or in the other word, I am such a miserable sinner that God can no way extend to me the mercy and send the Holy Spirit and lift me out of my misery. Both of those extremes are false and true and offend God. So we always must be prepared to ask God for his mercy, but always try to have our life conforming. And when it doesn't conform to what our true interior life is, then we have something to rectify in our life.
1: Very good. Well said. As we wrap up of the program, we thank you again, Father Sergilio, Dr. David Anders, Colin Donovan, proudly all on EWTN Radio. Check out their programs for being with us today. And thank you all for joining us. And don't forget to join us next week with host Ryan Penny here on the Catholic Sphere. Thanks.
2: Hello, friends. I'm Father Wade Menezes. Welcome to another episode of The Crux of the Matter. Throughout the centuries, the Church has taken great care to reserve the Blessed Sacrament with all due reverence and devotion. As faithful Catholic Christians, we do well to remind ourselves as to why this is so. After all, why not just consume all of the sacred hosts that are consecrated at Mass? Why reserve them in the tabernacle? First and foremost, the Church teaches that the celebration of the Eucharist and the sacrifice of the Mass is the origin and end of the worship given to the Eucharist outside of Mass. Furthermore, the sacred species are reserved after Mass principally so that the faithful who cannot be present at Mass, above all the sick and those advanced in age, may receive Holy Communion outside of Mass, say in their home or in a hospital, when it is taken to them by a properly deputed extraordinary minister of Holy Communion. In addition, reservation of the sacred species also permits the practice of adoration of this great sacrament and offering it the worship due Almighty God. Paragraph 1379 of the Catechism of the Catholic Church gives a wonderful overview of these truths. I'm always greatly moved personally whenever I'm at a holy hour of Eucharistic adoration, in which all the lights in the church are dimmed, with the exception of those focused on the altar on which the Blessed Sacrament is exposed in a magnificent monstrance, flanked by candles with clouds of rising fragrant incense. Mother Teresa of Calcutta once said that the Eucharist is the continuing presence of our Lord's sacred incarnation among us. Indeed, he is truly present, friends, in his body, blood, soul, and divinity in the consecrated hosts reserved in our churches. And that's the crux of the matter. I'm Father Wade Menezes. Thank you for joining us.
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4: 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So on this Mother's Day, we pray for all mothers who are with us or who have gone before us to heaven. 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Grant this through Christ our Lord. Amen.
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0: 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This is talk number 2, Satanism, the Real Enemy, by Father Christopher Crotty.
1: It's always in some way with trepidation that you enter into a time of conferencing and a time of teaching. And I'm always asking the question, what is it, O Holy Spirit, that you want your people to hear? And sometimes it's direct, and sometimes I have to just start opening my mouth and letting them flow. And then it comes together and I go, wow, man, that Holy Spirit's great. Because he could do what I can't do, you know? I mean, granted, I will tell you this, I do have the gift of blarney, so watch out. As a matter of fact, my friends always say, you know, listen to Father only when he's at the pulpit. No, just kidding. But yeah, I grew up in a very, very Irish neighborhood in San Francisco. And the Irish word for a storyteller is a Sheanachie. It means an Irish storyteller is a Sheanachie, is the Irish storyteller. And so I grew up literally at the table listening to the stories from the older Irish about growing up and about living on the streets in the early days and first coming to the United States and so on and so forth. There were always stories to be told and to be listened to. And so I listened. My first lessons were learned really at the table, the family table. And so really today's talk really is all about the family. You and I, the family of God, the fatherhood, the priesthood, the father of the home, the fatherhood of the literal family. And there's a battle, and it is a spiritual battle, and there are casualties. There's no question. And we can finger point and we can say, well, this is a problem, and this is a problem, and this is a problem, and this is a problem, and this is a problem. You know? I mean, I could stand here and give you all kinds of statistics. You know, 1.3 million new addictions to methamphetamine just last year. I mean, it's hard to visualize that number. But our society is broken. But we've got to know, as Christians, like the early Christians, we have to know what's up. You know, from the time I was knee high, my parents had immersed us and introduced us to the great Catholic thinkers of the day. One of my favorites was Alice von Hildebrand. She's a woman I think is in some way worthy of emulation. Her husband was the great philosopher Dietrich von Hildebrand. But the Catholic thinkers, by and far, when they talked about radical feminism and they talked about the things that were harmful to our society today, whether it was proportionalism or rationalism, I mean, there were all these isms. There was one that was always forgotten, and it would always confuse me as to why it was forgotten. And it was Satanism. Because that's the big bad guy. That's the guy, that is the heresy of heresies. Because it's a heresy that goes back to the very beginning. It's the first heresy. It's the heresy of Lucifer, which says, I will not serve. And I too will become unto like God. And he was struck like lightning from the heavens. And this is what we're dealing with in our society today. Is we

0: are dealing with the reality in some way of a perverse generation that says, I am God. That's what we're talking about. That's what's up today. And that is behind every aspect, every battle. You know, the battle with Planned Parenthood. We want to be God. We want to be able to choose life or death, right? That's the reality. Satanism. We want to be the creator and the destroyer. We want to be that, our culture. And so I want to begin with a very basic premise. Where Christianity wanes, ready? Where Christianity wanes, superstition waxes. I want everybody to remember that premise. Where Christianity wanes, superstition waxes. This is key stuff. This is stuff that you have to know. Because the quickest growing religion right now in the United States for youth between the ages of 15 and 35 is Wicca. Wicca is not a nature religion. Wicca was founded by Gerald Gardner, who was a 32nd degree Mason, and who was a student of Aleister Crowley, who was one of the founders of Satanism. And it is based on the first 4 degrees of Freemasonry. And the most dangerous part of Freemasonry is the 4th degree, the Archmason. In the preparatory manual for becoming an Archmason, it says, in the book, it says, we must tear down the archetypes of Christianity and show them for truly what they are, Gnostic symbols. Gnostic means hidden knowledge. In other words, the symbols of sacred scripture, the symbols of St. Mark, St. Luke, St. John, our Lord Jesus, the crucifix, those are all Gnostic symbols. They have no relationship to Jesus. In other words, when Father McAleer gave us the reality that Jesus has to be a part of it, Jesus is it, well, they are intent on taking Jesus out of everything, and then man becomes the light. Get it. Understand that. Because that's the battle today. Every political arena in our country, every spiritual arena, it is the battle between heaven and hell. And until we wake up and realize that, and realize that we are engaged in all-out spiritual warfare, there will be no battles won in that context. In other words, the Holy Spirit has given us, but we better live in His gifts. Because these are the gifts that are needed to pull people back from the dark side. And there is a slipstream in some way when people enter into the dark side, it's by prayer that they can get out. And I can tell you story after story after story. And it was a holy grandmother. I want to take the time right now to give all those grandmothers who are right now praying for their children who are away from the church, I want us to applaud for them today. Your prayers mean everything in your families. It is your prayers that are going to bring your family back in our Lord's time. Don't give up, okay? Do not give up.
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0: But there are 5 doorways that I have classified in ministry that, or better yet, the Holy Spirit has worked in me to reveal these to me, that there are 5 doorways which are typical ways for people to enter into the dark side. And it also is an indicator to me of the culture and where it's going. Here are the 5 doorways. Are you ready? Have your pens and papers out. The first doorway, and the easiest in many ways, is sexual perversity. That's a doorway. Okay? We look at New York, it just passed same-sex marriage. You know, we will be seeing a day in this country when a priest will be arrested from the pulpit for preaching on homosexuality is not being according to the moral law. We will see that day. We are going in that vein. It will be no different for the U.S. than it was for Soviet Russia.

or other places that were persecuted. And one that we need to be mindful of, I want you to think of Mexico in 1940. There were priests put to death in Mexico for being holy priests. One of the greatest ones was Father Padre Pro, one of my heroes, during the Mexican Revolution. And it was a regime of tyranny against the church and against the teachings of the faith in the Catholic Church and the desecration of holy places and persons. So, sexual perversity, number one. Number two, body mutilation and scarification. We're seeing this at an all-time high. I mean, we're seeing people punching holes in their tongues, in their ears, in their eyebrows, in their belly buttons, in their genitals. I mean, you name it. It's really brutal. You know? We're not talking about ears here, folks. Women are allowed to adorn themselves for their husbands. It's so simple from sacred scripture. Make yourself beautiful for your husbands. But don't be flying your flag for someone else that's not your husband. Okay? So body mutilation and scarification, that's where you're literally damaging the human body. And why is that a gateway? Because it is an attack on the temple of the Holy Spirit. Our bodies are temples of the Holy Spirit. And remember, it was the pagan religions that would slash themselves for their gods. They would draw blood for their gods, because they were blood gods. They would slash themselves. Well, we're doing that very same thing. Another one is deliberately seeking altered states of consciousness. Now, this can either be through drugs or even alternative health forms, where you go in an altered state. Folks, the area of the soul is for God alone. That's not to be touched by a human voice. The soul is God's alone. And one theologian said that if hypnosis is attempted, it has to be for a serious medical condition, and that would include brain surgery, would be a good example. And that the sacrament of the six should be received before the hypnosis is begun, because it is that serious to the soul. Okay? So that, and if you want the source on that, that comes from Abbot Weissmuller, and the name of the book is called Occult Phenomenon. Occult Phenomenon, Roman Catholic Books. I'm giving you hardcore quotes from theologians. All right, so we have sexual perversity, we have body mutilation, scarification, we have deliberately seeking altered states of consciousness. Number four is direct contact with the occult, Ouija boards, tarot cards, palm reading, so on and so forth. And number five is killing, death, and destruction. So abortion, you know, that type of reality, you know, taking a life, genocide, infanticide, that type of reality, or even an attempt on one's own life can be a doorway. Now, I'm not saying that every one of these means you're going to be possessed, but it is a sign that there is some demonization going on and that these are doorways to becoming demonized. So the distinction between demonic oppression and possession, and this is an important distinction, obsession or oppression is a very strong influence of the evil one from without us. Possession is a strong arm takeover, hostile takeover of the devil of some aspect of the person's body. Okay, everybody got that definition? It's a hostile takeover by the devil of some part of the human body. That's what possession is. An exorcism, to talk about that, an exorcism, by definition, is a judgment of the devil before the throne of God, if it is a true exorcism. Now, a true exorcism is that prayer which is given, the faculty is given to the priest by the bishop, and it is a deprecatory prayer that is prayed. A deprecatory means, I command you out of this person. That type of prayer is relegated only to exorcists. And this comes out of the directives from the church itself. I know there's a lot of loosey-goosey play with that, but we need to tighten up in that in regards to the renewal. It's very important. What the renewal is very good with, and this is the way that I have prayed in the renewal from the very beginning that I have been involved in ministry, and I've had very good, solid direction, the way that we pray is imprecatory.
And this is

0: what we call minor deliverance. And it's very important prayer. And the laity are more than encouraged to take part in this prayer. And that prayer is a good example. There was a possessed child in an orphanage in Africa. This nun, of course she can't be an exorcist, but the nun, the child didn't have any other recourse. The nun went in and made the sign of the cross over the child over and over and over again and begged our Lord to free the child from the demon that held it captive. And that child was freed. Okay? So, but you see the distinction? You guys, do you see that distinction? The distinction between a commanding prayer and a bidding prayer. One is a bidding prayer. Oh God, we beg you to free this person. We're asking God to do the work. That's obediential prayer. You know? Because if it's the ego, the devil's going to go, I know you. Who are you? You're saying I in that prayer. He's going to wonder who that I is. And pretty soon, bam-o, you're under attack. And this is why in prayer of deliverance, very oftentimes people come to me and say, Father, I go under so much persecution in this ministry before and after and blah, blah, blah. Well, how are you praying? You know, are you opening a door where he can attack? This is a good way to shut the door. Very rarely, if ever, in the work of deliverance have I ever been tormented after deliverance is done. There's rejoicing afterwards. There is rejoicing afterwards. It's like, praise God, this child is delivered. Amen. I'm going to go have a big glass of beer. I'm just kidding. But sometimes you're jubilant like that. It's like you want to celebrate. You want to run before the Blessed Sacrament and go, amen, you did the job, Jesus. And then the more that you rely on self in prayer of deliverance and freedom, the more it's going to fail. The greater the love in the prayer, man, I am telling you, there's no bounds. The greater the love in the prayer of deliverance. And parents, when you're praying for your children, I've got great deliverance prayers. Do we have any more in the back there? Any of those Jesus prayer cards? Okay, good. I do have some prayers in the deliverance in the back, so feel free to grab some of those. And they have the imprecatory form that's been allowed by the church teaching, which comes through the International Association of Exorcists. Very important.
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0: My role as a priest is very interesting, having been involved both in the world of dealing with exorcists, but also living in the renewal. These two sides need to talk, and they're not right now. There's some dialogue going on, but we have to pray that the exorcists are open to the renewal. Because how can you be a true exorcist and not be open to all the gifts? You know, particularly the work of freeing people from the demonic. It is so important to have, as a recourse, the gifts of the Holy Spirit. They are so, a word of knowledge can help. You could take you beyond the reality. Let me tell you a story. I can illustrate what I'm teaching by my stories. I was a priest only about a year and a half, and I had a young man, and he had explored Satanism, he had explored Buddhism, he had explored Hinduism, and so many other various isms and religions. And finally, he found that Christianity had the true answers. And so he came, but he found that he was so tormented because of his dabbling in the past and all these other religions. He was really tormented. And he literally physically could not enter into a church without feeling the attack. Nausea, headaches, even at times thrown down. Well, the diocese didn't have an exorcist. And so guess what? Any priest that would do healing prayers, you had a line outside your door day and night. And so I had this young man come to me. And so I got, and I have always been, by the grace of God, had good lay people supporting prayer ministry that I've been a part of. It is very important. And I have to tell every priest and religious, you better have a cadre of people praying for you. If you even begin to think about going into ministry, into deliverance,

You have to have hundreds of people praying for you all the time. I can guarantee you that. And I do have that. And it's the greatest blessing in my life. And when Thanksgiving comes around, that's what I'm thankful for every year. Are the grace-filled people that are praying for me as a priest. This is the greatest blessing of my life outside of the Eucharist itself, it seems. It is a great blessing. And so I had a cadre of holy women and a couple men there praying for this young man as I went in to pray with him. And I began to pray with him. And in the prayer, as I prayed with him, I could see, you know, the demonic, and I could see the things sloughing off. I could see the demonic leaving him in some way. But there was one very thin one, and it looked like an eel, and it was stuck to the middle of his back. And so I went to my prayer group, and I said, you got to boost the prayers. And I went out and told them to boost the prayers, and I went in, and I said a St. Michael prayer, and I took my crucifix and made the sign of the cross right on his back. And I said, I don't know what this is, my friend, but I said, I got to be honest with you. Let me tell you what I'm seeing. I said, I see an eel stuck, like an eel with a thin needle nose stuck to the middle of your back. And it's a demon of some kind. And he started crying. And he said, Father, there's no way for you to know that. He says, I know the power of the Holy Spirit is at work today. He said, I have a tattoo of the devil right there. Now, that is a story coming out of ministry. And you can see there's a cause and effect reality there. It shows you that the work and the power of the Holy Spirit is very real. But how do we discern whether something is truly of God or not? Okay, and this is important because people struggle today with discernment. I had a woman come to me one time and she said, you know, Father, and she flattered me and she gave me all this praise and then she says, and I want you to be my spiritual director. I said, okay. I was green in the gills. I was ordained 8 months. I said, okay. She said, well, she says, I have visions of Our Lady, blah, blah, blah. I said, great. And she says, I have a statue that cries. I said, okay. And I said, we're going to take that statue down today, down to the bishop's office. That's my first directive as a spiritual director. And she said, I can't do that. I said, why not? And she said, because that bishop doesn't believe. I said, I don't care whether he believes or not. But this is the order of obedience. And she said, no, I can't. I said, well, then I'm not your spiritual director. She went out and founded her own church. That's how crucial obedience is in ministry. So all of you who are in renewal ministry, if you're not plugged into obedience, try to get it plugged in, whether it's to your pastor or to your bishop or to a religious congregation, whatever it is, try to get that link to obedience. It's very important. It's a protection. It's a protective, you know, I'll be quite frank with you. You know, you wonder if some of the men that have fallen in the priesthood, these scandals that we've dealt with, if there may not have been a lack of obedience in their lives that protected them. I mean, it's just an idea. There may be that possibility. But to really discern whether something is of God or not, there's the three-legged stool. Glad you have your notepads out. So your three-legged stool. First, Scripture. Do we see this in sacred Scripture? Number two, very, very, very important. Magisterium. What does the church teach? And number three, do we see this in the lives of the saints, in the regular living of the church? Have we seen this charism before to test its authenticity? Good example. I received a tongue. I received a prayer tongue. And I walk right with St. Paul. I don't shirk. And so if I'm going to use the tongue in ministry, I want it translated. I'm not going to let it go and just say, well, I think it means this. Or have someone in the congregation go, well, I'm saying it's this. No, I want someone who knows that language to tell me what that means.

0: that's important, folks. I think we need to root this stuff out. So I got this really beautiful language, Kadesh Shema, Shema, Halla, Halla, Manana. And I went to a guy and I figured it sounded like Hebrew or Aramaic. It did sound like that to me. So I went to a priest who I knew Hebrew and Aramaic and Arabic. And I said, what does this mean, Kadesh Shema? He says, Kadesh Shema means, Shema means, it's the imperative form. It means praise God and listen to Him. Well, that was the first part of the language I got, the prayer language. So then the second part was Halla Halla Mananaha. So that was the second part. And this came like probably 3 months later. So I went to an Arabic friend. I said, what does this mean? He says, you know what? I got something for you. He says, whoever's teaching you, it's improper language. It's from the street. Halla halla means hurry, hurry. Get going. Arriba, arriba. Halla halla means hurry, hurry. Manana means get up. Praise God and listen to Him. And so it's translated. I know what case it's in. And I use it in ministry, and I'm using it right now in my teaching to show, to illustrate.
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1: 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This is talk number 2, Satanism, the Real Enemy. Here is Father Christopher Crotty.
0: And so when we live and move in the gifts, St. Paul tells us that the highest gift that we can ask for is the gift of discernment. But these are some very real realities that we can actually begin discernment with these three premises. Is it scriptural? Do we find it in tradition? Do we find it in the teachings of the church, in the magisterium? Another way, is this bringing confusion to the mystical body of Christ? If it's bringing confusion, then it's of the evil one. Because our Lord is the way, the truth, and the life. His word doesn't corrupt. His word is clear. So if there's confusion, walk away from it. If it's bringing division, walk away from it. And so these are some very, very clear areas that we can see being in the renewal, living in the gifts. These are important realities that we need to get rooted back to. Let me tell you another story. Last year, and she's a great friend today, good woman. And I was up doing a retreat, a leader series for the leaders of the renewal in Southern California. And it was up at the Yosemite, the back door of Yosemite. And it was a great teaching. And I mean, insofar as the people that were present there, I've got to tell you, I was so impressed by every one of them, just like I've been impressed here. I just want to encourage all of you just to continue doing what you're doing and living what you're living and praying what you're praying. It's so important. But I had just a fantastic time with these people in the mountains, and I was preaching, but I noticed this one gal, every time I started saying the name of Jesus Christ, she'd start rocking in her seat, you know? And I'm like, oh, there's a live one. I mean, I knew by the word that I was going to receive the grace to pray with this woman. She needed prayer. And so at the end of the conference, and it's always at the end when I'm the most beat that I get these people. I think it's part of the purgative process, you know. She came up. And as she walked up, I looked at her and I saw Mary Magdalene walking right next to her in my heart. And she got to me and I looked at her and I said, you know what? I said, the Holy Spirit's telling me that Mary Magdalene is very close to you. And she, oh, of course, just started breaking down, started crying.

crying right there. And she looked at me and she said, "Father," she said, "I have been a witch for 35 years of my life." This is last year. "I have been a witch for 35 years of my life. I was introduced to it by my grandma. I had my own coven. We used to meet in the desert. We did our own rituals. We did everything." And she said, "But I need Jesus. I need Jesus." And so, again, with a holy team of holy women and men, we prayed with her. She was freed. And she's now giving testimony, living in the power of Jesus Christ. And she, I think the confirmation name she took was Mary Magdalene, and she came into the church last year. God is doing His work. He is doing His work. And every one of your prayers counts. Never feel that the prayer is dust rising from your lips, because every speckle of that dust is heard by Christ. Another story, I was preaching a mission in downtown Los Angeles just 3 months ago. And this gentleman invited a friend of his who was an astrologer for 40 years. This guy was one of those world-class astrologers that did syndicated work for magazines and newspapers for the astrological forecast. And he would go in on crime investigations and tell them where the bodies were. This guy's been doing this for 40 years. 40 years. He came to the mission, and I came to my big talk on the Wednesday night on the dangers of the occult, and I gave the reasons why and the good teachings, and he kept coming. You know, most people, they don't want to hear it. They walk away. But he kept coming. He was open. Well, make a long story short, he completely turned his life around on that mission, and he is now set free. And he came up to me at the healing mass, after receiving the Eucharist at the healing mass, the final mass of the mission. He came up to me and he said, "Father, this was my first Holy Communion." You know? In other words, it was a whole new life for him. You know? And he had repented and lives his life in a fullness now. The hope that our Lord gives us in the ministries that we live in, the renewal, this is where the hope is. And let me tell you something. Leo the 13th, in his work on the Holy Spirit. Now, Leo the 13th was early 1900s. And he gave us the first encyclical teaching on the Holy Spirit. And you know what he says in there? Let me tell you what he says in there. He says, all priests. He doesn't say, "Oh, if they feel like it," or "if they're having a good day," or "if they're inspired." No. Leo the 13th says, all priests must preach on the power of the Holy Spirit and His multi-efficacious gifts given out for the benefit of the church and the individual. Divinum Unum Illud. Document on the Holy Spirit. This is 1904. The charismatic movement goes back then, because Leo the 13th is writing that to somebody. Right? Yeah. Now, let me ask you a question. You know, when I went through confirmation, I didn't really get it. I mean, what was all about these Bic lighters falling on the apostles' heads? And what was with this bird on fire? I didn't get it. You know, I mean, I got it. I mean, I got the sacrament, but I didn't get it intellectually, really. I mean, I didn't know anything about the charismatic gifts. I mean, shouldn't that be taught when you're going through confirmation? Gee, it seems like, you know, the prophetic word is a pretty important thing to be teaching at the time of confirmation, right? So, well, that's where we need to work. But let me ask you a question. What is the goal of the Christian life? The answer is going to blow your mind. What is the goal of the Christian life? Now, some people would say salvation. True. Heaven. Goal. Yeah, that's a final goal. Not a wrong answer, but it's not the answer I'm looking for. Living the Ten Commandments, another person might be thinking. Well, that's another goal, but let me tell you what the goal of the Christian life is. The goal of the Christian life is the attainment of the Holy Spirit. Because without Him, we can't do anything right. So the goal of the Christian life is the attainment of the Holy Spirit.
living in the power

0: answer. The Holy Spirit has been given to the church to prepare the church for the second coming of Christ. Amen? Isn't that awesome? Isn't that great theology? Because that's what it's all about. And that every gift that has been given from the Holy Spirit from the very beginning and the very beginning of the church has been about that. Because we should be excited about the second coming of Jesus. I mean, we should be on fire for the second coming of Christ. And so this reality of the Holy Spirit is being that person that ushers that day in and that prepares us. And so every gift, here's the amazing thing, that every gift that we are cooperating in with the Holy Spirit, every gift, the prophetic word, tongues, praying in tongues, speaking in tongues, every gift that we are operating in is preparing the church for the second coming of Christ. So we are all a part of that mission. I mean, it's a kind of a mind-blowing thing to think of. I mean, it seems so magnificent in proportion to who we are.
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0: But it's phenomenal that every one of us are called to that reality. Because why? Because every one of us are the members of the body of Christ. See, now the Holy Spirit's really flowing. You're getting it now. I can see your looks. You're like, wow, this is great. I got to write that one down. But that's truly what it's all about. And so in our Catholic lives, when we go into spiritual combat, hey, it's a necessity. It's a reality. And it too is a sign of the second coming of Christ. Because as my superior once said, I've read the end of the good book, and it says we win. Right? Let me tell you a neat Holy Spirit story. It's a fun story. Years ago, I preached a mission in Allendale, Carmel, Illinois, which is about 50 miles from Indianapolis on Route 50, out in the middle of central Illinois there. And this woman, overcome by all kinds of the typical stuff, fear and self-hatred and anger and all this stuff. Well, one day she was up in her 70s. She was probably 79, 80. She was given the grace to surrender this stuff. And she was able to forgive her family for abandoning her, because her family had abandoned her. So she had asked, now this woman was crippled by arthritis. I mean, this woman could not even move her shoulders and her arms. And she just kind of walked like this, you know, and her hands would kind of flop because she had so much arthritis in her hands. And so I prayed over her, and she was able to be given the grace of forgiving people that had hurt her. And it was amazing because she came into the church the next day. It was like being forgiven of the sin healed her physically, that the two were somehow related. And so she came in to the church in the middle of the mission, and the mission was packed like this is right now. And she walked into the mission, and she, this 79-year-old lady, ran into the mission. She's running down the hall, main aisle, flapping her arms up and down, crying out, "I can fly! I can fly!" like this. And everybody's thinking, look at that crazy gal. She's nuts, right? That's what everybody's thinking. Well, she was completely healed of the arthritis in her shoulders and upper arms. And here she was. She could now walk normally. She wasn't crippled. She wasn't hunched. And it cleared up all the way around her scapular and joints in her arms, everything. Still had some in the hands. So the wild thing is, last season, I was preaching a mission down there. And I mean, the woman was 80 years old. I forgot about her. And I got back to preach this mission. This is like 8 years in between, and went in there to preach this mission. And all of a sudden, I remembered her.

And I went to a friend and I said, do you remember that gal 8 years ago I prayed over? She goes, oh yeah, she's still a member of the parish. And I, you know, quite frank with you, I forgot what she looked like. And so I'm standing there after Mass and I'm talking to a couple people, and she walked up right next to me and she whispered to me, I can still fly. Isn't that great?

All the gifts of the Spirit, when they are given to the mystical body of Christ, are important. And I think that sometimes there may be in group mentality, there may be some envy or jealousy. Don't be jealous. When we live fully alive in the gifts that we have been given, there is so much that can take place. Because living in the light of the gift that we've been given, and we live in that gift, wow, our Lord is using us to maximum potential. And I've seen phenomenal gifts in operation. I know one priest, he has a great gift of healing people that are infertile. But let me tell you, a woman that has one of the most phenomenal gifts I've ever seen. I was in Austin, Minnesota. This is my last story. Austin, Minnesota. Anybody know what Austin, Minnesota is famous for? I'm really so shocked, you know. I'm really saddened that this wonderful populace out here doesn't know what Austin, Minnesota is famous for. Oh, okay, I'll tell you. It's famous for Spam. You know, Spam, isn't it one of your favorite foods? Yeah. Well, anyway, I was preaching a mission in Austin, Minnesota, and if you ever want to go, it's really a worthwhile family trip. You know, go 500 miles, you can go to the Spam Museum. And you can see their character, Spammy the Spam, you know? It's kind of like Mickey Mouse, Spammy the Spam. And I think they now have the Spam Amusement Park, you know? So it really might be worth it to go, you know? You can get a picture with Spammy the Spam, but anyway. No, it's Hormel. Hormel is its base of operations there. Well, anyway, I was preaching a Corpus Christi procession there, and we went down for the typical finger foods thing afterwards, the reception, you know. You have your dry lasagna and your hard rolls and the pre-prepared carrot sticks and carrot sticks, you know, the typical reception food. And I'm kind of going along the line, and this old lady, and she looked like something out of Dr. Seuss. She had a funny hat on her head, and it's like 85 degrees outside, and she has 3 coats on. And I'm looking at my plate of food as I'm going down, and she's right across from me, and she looks over at me. This is 10 years ago. She looks over at me, and she goes, "I want to talk to you." I was like, oh, no. One of those.

0: So she says, I want to talk to you. I was like, okay. So I put my, my food down on this table, and she grabs my hand. And she pulls me out into the parking lot, through the kitchen, out the back door of the hall, into the parking lot. And I'm thinking, priest gets abducted by 85-year-old lady. You know? I said, that would make the National Enquirer. And so this gal pulls me out into the hallway, or out into the parking lot. And she takes my hand, and she raises my hand up to the heavens. She goes, oh God Almighty, we praise you, we thank you, we love you, we ask you, and we thank you for everything you do for us, and we thank you for the gift of healing and ministering that you've given to this priest and this great ministry that you're raising up in him. All right, amen, let's go eat now, okay? And I'm like, I'm standing there like, I mean, she was so nonchalant. I mean, it was kind of disturbing, you know? It's like, okay, let's go. And I was like, whoa, that was real. I knew it was real. Because in that moment, it was like, whammo, I almost rested in the spirit right there. And so we wander back in, and she goes back to her table and back to her eccentricities. Don't know how else to put it. Eating alone, you know? And so I saw the pastor later that night, and I go, hey, and Father Peter's a really good man. He's a great guy. And we're having coffee. We both like coffee, even late at night. And we're having our coffee, And I looked at him, I said, hey, you have a prophetess in your parish. And he goes, I know, yeah. And I thought he was being skeptical. I thought he was showing this bit of sarcasm. And I said, no, you don't get it. I said, you have a prophetess in your parish. And he goes, I know. He said, do you know we can't even balance the bank books without her phone calling us? She knows everything that's going on. But do you know that she was one of the most broken, wounded people in our whole parish? In other words, point being that the more broken we are, the more opportunity for God to work in us.
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0: And that was certainly the case of this woman, because she was rich, you know, she was brilliant. She was almost a savant in piano, you know. And right after high school, she was sent to Juilliard. And she was a concert pianist. And she literally decided to give up a career in concert piano and went to teach the children in her school, in the school district. And then she taught them for 30 years. And the school district said, you're too weird. After a 30-year track record. I mean, you'd think that they had figured out pretty quick, you know. So they fired her. She lost her well-being. She wound up on the street. She was a bag lady. The church found her. They gave her an apartment. And the brilliance of this priest who was working with the renewal in that parish, he knew, he saw something in that woman, and he said, we will pay for your apartment if you 24/7 pray for our parish. And so that woman is the holy anchoress of that parish. She spends hours on her knees praying for the parish. And that's why in that closeness, but in that brokenness, that's how she came to Christ in a dynamic way, that she becomes this prophetess. And so the more broken we are, the more of an excuse to come to Christ. The more we can experience Christ in a very powerful way. But our Lord uses even the most broken to get his work done, the most forgotten. And if I think about the greatest saints of the church, I think that these saints that I'm thinking of fall into that category. Saint Philip Neri, the holy fool for Christ, who would try to prove to people that he wasn't holy, and so he'd shave his

half his head and walk down the street. I mean, the holy fools are who we are called to be. We are called to be holy fools for Christ. We are called to be fools in all things for Christ. Which means we don't have to worry about reputations or necessarily worrying about the vanity things, but just to be on fire for Christ and to be real and present in the modern world with who and what God made us. Not as what we want to be made as, but who and what God made us. You know, I'll never forget my superior. I asked him what humility was one time, and you know what he told me it was? Is the best description of humility I've ever heard in my life. And I live by it. Humility, true humility, is knowing your place in life and taking it. That means that you acknowledge the gifts that have been given. False humility is when someone says to you, oh, you look beautiful, and you go, no, I don't. Give me more. Right? No, true humility. And there is one woman that I could recommend for all of you to read, if you've not read her yet. She's one of my favorite people on the face of the earth, and I wish I had the chance to meet her before she died. And I know, I'm sure that she looks out over me because I love her so much and I've read her books. She's the foundress of Madonna House, Catherine de Hook Doherty. If you have not read her stuff, her book Postinia, please do. Postinia. P-O-S-T-I-N-I-N-I-A, Postinia. But Kathleen DeHook, D-E-H-E-U-C-K, Doherty, D-O-U-G-H-E-R-T-Y. Kathleen DeHook Doherty. She is one of the greatest flames of the Spirit in the modern century. But in writing on the Holy Spirit and writing on spirituality in general, Kathleen DeHook Doherty, she talks about the concept of the holy fool, that in order to get the work of Christ done on the face of the earth, we have to be an army of ants. An army of ants. People really of no means, but depending completely on Christ for everything that he is, and less on self. And so that is the kind of the bigger message. The reality of spiritual warfare, the reality of discernment, the reality of how important the Holy Spirit is, the reality that the Holy Spirit is the most important thing to be seeking in the Christian life because all grace flows from him. And he's sent to us from the Son. And so all of this is, it's all the big part of the message. But in the renewal today, we are called to be as the early fathers and mothers of the early church. We are called to be that because they were living in a similar time as we are today. They were living in amidst the satanic and the Gnostic sects. They were living in the midst of the promiscuity and the infanticide of children. They were living in the midst of that. And so we are too today. And so I beg of you to seek out those fathers and mothers of the early church. People like St. Apollonia, who leapt into the flames to her death. People like St. Anastasia. People like St. Irenaeus. I remember an old priest one time, my dear friend Father Burkle, who I prepared for death, my first spiritual director in religious life. He told me, I had this one novice in religious life that used to just irritate the heck out of me. And I only had one other novice with me in religious life. And he was just like the dude I didn't like in high school. And it was like, Lord, you've given me this like reincarnation here. I mean, this guy's just like this other guy. So I went to my spiritual director and I went, what do I do about this guy? And he went like this. He went, so what are you doing? He goes, rubbing. Rubbing is going to make you a saint. Rubbing off that other personality is going to make you a saint because it's going to keep you humble. And it's going to keep you with the fool for Christ's sake. But Father Burkle always used to say too, he'd say, you want to be holy? You want to be really holy? Read the lives of the saints. You cannot get enough of the lives of the saints. And you know what? You will find the ones that you're attracted to.

0: And the ones that you were attracted to, that was meant to be. That was ordained by God for you to have that person as your friend. And I have lots of fathers and mothers that are my spiritual patrons, and they pop up from time to time. They'll appear doing work. I mean, it's amazing the way my saints pop up. Saint Don Bosco and Saint Seraphim of Sarov and Saint Charbel Makalouf of the Lebanese and Saint Apollonia. But we should all have a cadre of saints that get us to heaven. A group of saints that we love and we ask for their intercession. We have to have them. It's not good enough to have one or two. We got to have 20 or 30 or 40 or 50. My list grows every day. Anyway, glory be to the Father and to the Son and to the Holy Spirit, as it was in the beginning, is now, it ever shall be, world without end. Amen. God bless you.
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God intended the human race to be united, and Jesus prayed that all may be one. Yet everywhere, what do we find but strife and division? What will it take for unity and peace to break into our world? 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

0: Jesus has been taken up into heaven as we begin this Sunday's readings. His disciples, including the apostles and Mary, return to the upper room where he celebrated the Last Supper. There, they devote themselves with one accord to prayer, waiting for the Holy Spirit that Jesus promised would come upon them. The unity of the early church at Jerusalem is a sign of the oneness that Christ prays for in the gospel. The church is to be a communion on earth that mirrors the glorious union of the Father, Son, and Holy Spirit in the Blessed Trinity. Jesus has proclaimed God's name to his brethren. The prophets had foretold this revelation, a new covenant by which all flesh would have the knowledge of the Lord. By the new covenant made in his blood and remembered in every Eucharist, we know God as our Father. This is the eternal life that Jesus promises. And this is the light and salvation we sing of in our responsorial psalm this Sunday. As God made light to shine out of darkness when the world began, so he has enlightened us in baptism, making us a new creation, giving us knowledge of the glory of God in the face of Jesus. We hear in this week's epistle that our new life is a gift of the Spirit of glory. Made one in his name, we are given a new name, Christian. A name used only here and in two other places in the Bible. So we are to glorify God, though we will be insulted and suffer because of this name. But as we share in his sufferings, we know we will overcome and rejoice when his glory is once more revealed. And we will dwell in the house of the Lord all the days of our lives. This is Scott Hahn for Breaking the Bread.
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5: Illinois lawmakers have failed to move forward with a proposed constitutional amendment that would have made their radical

0: pro-abortion legislation significantly more difficult to reverse. While it is concerning to see the proponents of abortion push to cement their already radical legislation, it is important to ask why they would feel the need to do this. Some might believe that Illinois is a lost cause for the pro-life movement, but the actions of the abortion industry seem to paint a different picture. They understand that even in Illinois, they may not always have popular support for abortion. By looking to enshrine it in the Constitution, they de facto admit that victory is not outside of our reach. After all, if it was, there would be no reason for them to consider putting a so-called right to abortion in their Constitution.
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4: EWTN Radio, in partnership with Ave Maria Radio, presents Christ is the Answer with Father John Ricardo. Father Ricardo is a priest and parish pastor in the Archdiocese of Detroit. He also serves as a consultant to the Archdiocesan Department of Evangelism, Catechesis, and Schools. Father Ricardo completed his graduate studies at Sacred Heart Major Seminary in Detroit and the Gregorian University in Rome. He was ordained in 1996. This show is entitled RCIA for Catholics, number 3, The Father. Today's show is program number 748. And now here's Father John Ricardo. We hope you enjoy.
5: Tonight, I hope, is not data and information, it's transformation. That's the goal of this. Not for us to amass some new knowledge, but for us to grow in the intimacy of our relationship with God. And just like last week, we have to look at the person of Jesus as he reveals himself to be, otherwise we'll make up our own version of Jesus, which will not be Jesus. So tonight we have to look at who it is that God has revealed himself to be, otherwise we won't know who it is that's calling us into this wondrously intimate relationship, which is what he's inviting us into. He's inviting us into friendship, but it's worth knowing who it is that is the friend on the other side. So some of these passages that I would encourage us to pray with would be Exodus 3. We'll just look at that quickly. It's the passage where God reveals himself to Moses and gives Moses the task of setting his people free. This is the passage where God reveals his name a little bit later. That's in verse 14, but we'll just look at this quick, huh? Because this gives us an initial glimpse into the character, if you will, of God. Verse 7, this is after Moses has been attracted to the burning bush. He draws near. God tells him to take off his sandals. He's standing on holy ground. And then he reveals himself as the God of Abraham and Isaac and Jacob. And the Lord said, I have seen the affliction of my people who are in Egypt and have heard their cry because of their taskmasters. I know their sufferings, and I have come down to deliver them out of the hand of the Egyptians and to bring them up out of that land to a good and broad land, a land flowing with milk and honey. Skip to verse 9. And now, behold, the cry of the sons of Israel has come to me, and I have seen the oppression with which the Egyptians oppress them. Come, I will send you to Pharaoh, that you may bring forth my people, the sons of Israel, out of Egypt. One of the first things we see about God, as he's making himself known to Moses, is he cares. He's not removed. He's not disinterested. He's not oblivious to what's happening in your life or mine, even though it may seem like it at times. He cares. And he doesn't just care, he does something about it. The God that the Israelites come to know, they come to know precisely because he has entered into human history and done some dramatic things to rescue them from slavery. That's the God who makes himself known. That's most important for us to know. So when we get to the Ten Commandments, we'll touch on this, but most of us, you know, if I do a show of hands, how did you learn the Ten Commandments? Was it simply by memorizing them? That's how most of us would say. That's disastrous to learn the Ten Commandments by memorization. Why? Because the context in which the Ten Commandments are given means everything. You know, it's not like the Israelites were just doing fine, thank you very much, and then God plops down in the middle of them, here's these 10 rules, live by them. The Israelites were enslaved.

slavery for more than 400 years. God rescues them from slavery, brings them out of Egypt, brings about the death of the firstborn of Pharaoh and all the sons of Egypt, splits the Red Sea, drives them through, drowns the Egyptian army, feeds them with manna in the desert, provides water from the rock. On their way into the promised land, he reveals himself and gives the Ten Commandments. That changes everything. The Ten Commandments then are these wondrous gifts given by the God who frees. Whereas so many people tend to think that the Ten Commandments are restrictions. They shackle us. They impinge our freedom. God's not into impinging my freedom. If he was, he would have left me in Egypt, which, oh, by the way, is rather hot. So having a career of making bricks in the middle of the desert is not much of a life. God rescued them from that, and then he gives the commandments. I know a number of us here teach religious ed. When it comes time for us to teach the commandments to the kids that we teach religious ed to, don't just make them memorize them. Location, location, location. It's not just in real estate, it's in scripture. And they have to know the location of the Ten Commandments. So God reveals himself here very early on in Exodus that he's seen what's happening. This is still true for your life and mine. He knows what's going on in your life. He hears the cry. He acts, or he's trying to act. He cares. He gets involved. A second passage, which is probably one of the Psalms that I pray the most, and if you're into trying to memorize scripture, I would encourage you to try to memorize Psalm 103. One of the things that we'll talk a little bit about at the end tonight is revelation, because it is God's communication of himself to us. And scripture is revelation. Revelation is supposed to heal me. We all come before the Lord with a multitude of wounds, some of which some people know about, most of which nobody knows about, some of which we're fine telling people about, some of which we don't want anyone to ever hear. But we're all in need of being healed in one way or another. Revelation is one of the means by which God heals us. This is not just a reading of a text. This is an encounter with the living God who wants to guide us on the way to life. And the way we find life is by being invited into and accepting his invitation to come into friendship with him. Friendship with him. Not enslavement to him. Friendship with him. So Psalm 103 says, "Bless the Lord, O my soul, and all that is within me. Bless his holy name. Bless the Lord, O my soul, and forget not all his benefits, who forgives all your iniquity, who heals all your diseases, who redeems your life from the pit, who crowns you with mercy and compassion, who satisfies you with good as long as you live, so that your youth is renewed like the eagles." Who here can't say that? Bless the Lord, O my soul, and all that is within me. He has forgiven all of my many, many, many sins. He's crowned me with mercy. That's great news. Skip down to verse 7. He made known his ways to Moses, his acts to the people of Israel. He didn't just tell the people he was going to do something. He did something. He rescued them. The Lord is merciful and gracious. He's not standing over me with an anvil, waiting for me to mess up so he can squash me. He's merciful and gracious, slow to anger, abounding in mercy. Pope John Paul, in his encyclical on the Father, God the Father, talks about what God is rich in is mercy. That's what he loves to give. He loves to bestow mercy. He's a God of justice, but mercy makes no sense if there isn't any justice. But he's a God who loves to be merciful. He sends his rain, Jesus tells us, on the just and the unjust, on the good and the wicked. He will not always chide, nor will he keep his anger forever. He does not deal with us according to our sins, nor repay us according to our iniquities. So if you memorize this, you pray it and you say, okay, he does not deal with me according to my sins. That is so true. Or repay me according to my iniquities. As the heavens are high above the earth, so great is his mercy toward those who fear him. And as far as the east is from the west, so far does he remove our transgressions from us. That is a great reality. As far as the east is from the west, that's how far all of my transgressions are removed. As a father pities his children, so the Lord pities those who fear him. For he knows our frame. He remembers that we are dust. As for man, his days are like grass. He flourishes like a flower of the field. For the wind passes over it, and it is gone, and its place knows it no more. But the mercy of the Lord is from everlasting to everlasting. Benedict, in his commentary on the Lord's Prayer,
That's this great passage when he's talking.

spoken about. He knows our frame. He remembers that we are dust. When he's commenting on the passage that says, "Lead us not into temptation," Benedict says, and you can picture Benedict saying this. This is a real glimpse into the heart of this man who is our shepherd. When we pray, "Deliver us not into temptation," we are saying to God, "I know that I need trials so that my nature can be purified. When you decide to send me these trials, when you give evil some room to maneuver, as you did with Job, then please remember that my strength goes only so far. Don't overestimate my capacity. Don't set too wide the boundaries within which I may be tempted, and be close to me with your protecting hand when it becomes too much for me." That's a man who's very in touch with his humanity. When you give evil room to maneuver, don't think too highly of me. It's a great reality, huh? And God knows it. He knows my frame, knows what I can handle. He knows what's beyond me. His grace is always there sufficient. Maybe just one passage from the New Testament. Let's flip to the Gospel of Luke. Again, I give you these texts just so that you can pray with them on your own. Luke 12, starting in verse 22. Here's a great word for us in Michigan in 2007 in the wake of a state which almost closed and an economy that is in shambles. "Therefore, I tell you, do not be anxious about your life." Sometimes you go to Mass and you'll hear the priest say, "Deliver us, Lord, from all unnecessary anxiety." There's no necessary anxiety. There's just anxiety. The Lord doesn't want to deliver me from unnecessary anxiety. He tells me, don't be anxious, period. That doesn't mean walk through life carefree. It means don't be anxious. Know who it is who's in charge of your life. That's why. The Lord who's rich in mercy, slow to anger, abounding in kindness. The one who acts, who intervenes, who cares, who gets involved. "Do not be anxious about your life, what you shall eat, nor about your body, what you shall put on. For life is more than food, and the body more than clothing. Consider the ravens. They neither sow nor reap. They have neither storehouse nor barn, and yet God feeds them. Of how much more value are you than birds? And which of you, by being anxious, can add a cubit to his span of life? If then you are not able to do as small a thing as that, why are you anxious about the rest? Consider the lilies, how they grow. They neither toil nor spin. Yet I tell you, even Solomon in all his glory wasn't clothed like one of these. But if God so clothes the grass, which is alive in the field today and tomorrow is thrown into the oven, how much more will he clothe you, O men of little faith? And do not seek what you are to eat and what you are to drink, nor be of anxious mind. For all the nations of the world seek these things. Your Father knows that you need them. Instead, seek his kingdom, and these things shall be yours as well. Fear not, little flock, for it is your Father's good pleasure to give you the kingdom." That's the Lord's communication to us here tonight. What a timely word. Who here is not anxious in some way? I'm trying to raise $20 million. I could easily be anxious. We got children who are sick. My job is in limbo. My job might be gone. Maybe we got two houses. We got all the different things that are weighing upon our minds that we come here. And we think that's the real world and this is an escape. This is the real world. The real world is the Lord who says, do not be anxious. I know everything that's happening. That doesn't mean I'm going to wave the magic wand and I'm going to take care of it. It means I know what's going on. Trust me. Trust me. A first step for many of us, I think, in response to tonight is simply going to be to get on our knees tonight before we go to bed and ask God's forgiveness for the fact that we have not trusted him. I'm relying on myself for far too much, and I don't have any answers. I have no answers. I have nothing to offer anybody. He has everything to offer all of us. Ignatius says, you know, work like it all depends on you, but the first part was pray like it all depends on God. That's not just a nice expression. He means that. Pray like it all depends on God. So maybe tonight some of us should do just that, to ask his forgiveness for the times that we've just kind of hastily uttered some prayers, which I do at least as much as anybody, if not more so. Okay. Too much Jesus. That's the number two in your outline. Or too much Jesus? It's a question. What I mean by that is, if you read particularly John's Gospel, I only gave a couple of passages from John's Gospel, but if you read all of John's Gospel, one of the things that you'll see over and over again is Jesus talking about how he has been sent. That's what he knows. He knows he's been sent by the Father in that.

he's his son. Unfortunately, for lots of different reasons in the church today, we become what I kind of cautiously call overly Christocentric, which sounds kind of strange. Jesus didn't come simply to bring us to himself. Jesus came to make known the Father. Okay, so it doesn't end with the Son. The Son is supposed to be the one who brings us into a relationship with the Father. And oftentimes what we do, and we do this for a variety of different reasons, which I'll get into in a second here, we kind of block out the Father. Oftentimes you'll hear people say in the church that the Holy Spirit's really the forgotten person of the Trinity. I don't think that's true. I think the Father's the forgotten person of the Trinity. We don't talk about the Father much anymore, or at least many of us. We don't talk about it because we got a problem with the word. We have a problem with the word Father. So because of our hang-ups with language and whatnot, and because we don't understand oftentimes revelation to be just that, revelation, God's self-communication to us, we just end with Jesus, and we kind of conveniently push out the Father, or we neuter God and call him God. That's the whole point of the out with the hymns and the hymns. If you look through most hymnals today, ours included, you'll find that all of the hymns have been rewritten. All of the hymns have been rewritten. And all of the hymns in the hymns have been taken out. And now they're replaced with God. Why do we do that? People do it because they're trying to be sensitive to the fact that, you know what, not everybody's had a really good experience of their father. Absolutely. There's little question about that. I'm one of the people I know who can say that's not true for me. I've been blessed with an amazing father. But many people have not been. But the solution to that is not to push the Father away. It's to let the Son bring us to the Father who is real so that we can be healed. I won't be healed by pushing that away. I'll be healed by letting the Lord teach me who, in fact, the Father really is. And hopefully through that, coming to grips with why it is that I'm angry or hurt because my Father on earth should have been something more than he was. And because of how he interacted in my life, my understanding of God has been impaired. But because I think we're kind of hypersensitive to that, and because of radical feminism, not feminism, radical feminism. There's a healthy, right, appropriate feminism. Feminism is the right response to the abuse and the subjection and the mistreatment of women, which has happened and happens still. There is no greater advocate of authentic feminism, or was no greater advocate than Pope John Paul II, who was continually calling for a greater understanding. Feminism. We'll get into a little bit of that in a second. But so we've just taken out the hymns, or we've replaced all references to he with God. But he is a personal pronoun. It means that there's a person on the other end of it. God is an impersonal force. And God, for real, is not an impersonal force. He's not like this floating brain in Star Trek. He's a person. Three, actually, Father, Son, and Holy Spirit. An impersonal blob can't invite me into friendship. I can't have friendship with a mound of goo. I have friendship with a person. God's a person. The Father is a person. The Son is a person. I can meet them. They want to meet me. They know me. Okay? A friend of mine who's dead now, a Jesuit priest, used to always say that every priest has one homily, which I think is pretty true. I know that from my own life. I say the same thing over and over and over again. I just use different words, but it's pretty much the same message. Jesus, who's the priest. There's only one priest. His name is Jesus. You and I just participate in his priesthood by baptism, and those who've been ordained participate in another kind. But Jesus is the only priest. Jesus has one homily, I think. His one homily is the Father. That's all he talks about. He has come, again, the Gospels tell us, to make known the Father. Look at that passage in John chapter 1. The prologue of John's gospel is has often been referred to as something like an overture in a symphony. So just like an overture has a way of involving all these different musical themes, which you're going to hear throughout the symphony or throughout the play. So in the prologue, you hear all these themes, which are going to continually find themselves getting heard throughout the rest of the gospel. The ending of the overture, if you will, is really the key to the whole symphony. Verse 18 in chapter 1. No one has ever seen God, the only Son, who is in the bosom of the Father, he's made him known. Everything else in the Gospels is the acting out, if you will, of Jesus making known the Father. All his words, all his actions, all his deeds, most especially his death and his glorious resurrection and ascension, make known the Father. So his one homily, I would say, is the Father. We talked last week about how if you or I were to stand up and say, I am the way, the truth, and the life, hopefully the people listening to us would walk out, because that

absurd. But it's worth asking the question. When Jesus says, I am the way, what is he the way to? He's the way to the Father. No one comes to the Father, he says, but through me. That's where he's the way to. When he says, I am the truth, what truth? The truth about whom? The truth about the Father. When he's questioned by Pilate, and he says, for this I have come, to bear witness to the truth. Something this culture doesn't want to listen to. Truth. The truth he's primarily talking about there is the truth about the Father, which is what we're going to really spend some time with tonight. When he says he is the life, whose life? He's the Father's life. Through the Son, by the power of the Spirit, we come to know and to get into access and into friendship with the Father. So Jesus is never pointing to himself. In fact, no one in the Trinity is ever pointing to themselves. Here's the Trinity, pure power, huh? They're always deferring. Spirit's always pointing to the Son. Son's always pointing to the Father. Father's always pointing back to the Son. And here you and I, we're always like, look at me. Hey, I'm pretty special, aren't I? So he's trying to draw us all into the love that Jesus experiences with the Father and that he receives from the Father. This is most important when we're talking about God as Father. Revelation is neither arbitrary nor conditioned. Jesus doesn't tell us to call God Father because that's a common way of speaking about God. In fact, it's not at all a common way of speaking about God. Neither for the Jews, we already looked at the fact that only 22 times in the Old Testament do they refer to God as Father, which is not very many times when you look at the scope of the Old Testament. But certainly for the pagans who are around them, their whole understanding of the deities, huh, is that there's many deities and that no one's alone. They've all got friends and consorts and partners in crime or whatever it is, lovers. The norm for the culture is to have gods and goddesses who are at war, in love, do all sorts of things. This is not at all speaking out of the culture. And the moment that you start saying, even though you can look at the culture and realize that's not the case, but the moment that you think that the scriptures are culturally conditioned, then you got a big problem with God. Because that means God's culturally conditioned. And if you think God's culturally conditioned, then we don't have much of a God. If he can only speak in a particular way because otherwise they won't hear him, good grief, they nailed him to the cross anyway. It's not like the message was universally received. But he's not conditioned. God is not trapped by anything. God is the truth, and he's love. So it's not an arbitrary or a conditioned image. It's also not an arbitrary image. It is an image. Francis Martin, in a little section in his book, I like this expression. It's a correct but inadequate image. It's correct because Jesus reveals it. When the disciples go to Jesus and they say, hey, you know what? John's disciples taught them how to pray. Will you teach us how to pray? He says, sure. When you pray, do this. Say, Father, because that's his prayer. That's his relationship. We talk oftentimes about the fatherhood of God, meaning that we're all created by God. That's clear to be true. But before anything was created, God is Father, because the one he's Father of is the Son. So that when you and I pray the Our Father, the Our, first and foremost, refers to the Our of the Son and the Holy Spirit. Not Our. That's true. It's Our here on a horizontal level. But the first reference, if you will, to the Our is on a vertical level. That now we get to say what the Son and the Spirit for all eternity have called God, Father. And we're now brought into their relationship. That changes things drastically. At least it should. God is not male. This should be pretty obvious, but maybe it's not for some of us. God is not male. He has no body. The first person of the Trinity. The second person of the Trinity does have a body, actually. He's ascended into heaven with his glorified body. But when we say God is Father, we don't mean that he's male. But man and woman are created in the image and likeness of God. So somehow, and this is the point of Schindler's article, somehow, and here you get careful, there's something like gender in God, just like there's something like suffering in God. If you and I are created in his image and likeness, and that's a good, the fact that you're woman and I'm man is not a division, it's not an imperfection, it's a perfection of the image of God. That you can't image God perfectly as a woman and I can't image God perfectly as a man. That man and woman together are created in the image and likeness of God. There's something like gender in God. This will get us a little bit beyond what I want to do tonight, but it's enough at least to start a discussion and maybe get you to pick up Schindler's article, which I think is really worth plowing through. When we say there's something like gender in God, that doesn't mean like he's got feminine characteristics like

passion and tenderness, because those aren't feminine characteristics. Those are human characteristics. We're all supposed to be tender and compassionate. We're all supposed to be strong. It's just that I'm going to be tender and compassionate as a man. You're going to be tender and compassionate as a woman. I'm going to be strong as a man. You're going to be strong as a woman. It's not that men are strong, women are weak. We just image those things, actualize those things in a different way. Many times in radical feminism, what you get is this whole rebellion against any kind of sense of the sexes as being complementary, that we're equal, but we're different. Well, how can things be equal and different? Well, things can be equal and different because of the Trinity. That's why. Or more precisely, they're equal and distinct in the Trinity. The Father is not the Son. The Son is not the Father. The Spirit is neither the Son nor the Father. There's no inequality amongst the persons of the Trinity. No one feels exploited. But they're distinct. They're not identical. So it's supposed to be in us. It's not because of sin. But it was once before the fall that man and woman, who are equal but different, once knew that and once interacted in a way that showed that forth without any exploitation, without any domination, without any conniving in domination. But the whole history of the sexes since the fall has been a history of dominating and of allowing ourselves to be dominated. And that's tragic. Jesus has come to heal that, among other things. And it's possible for us to be healed and to relate to each other in the way that he intended us to relate. That's one of the great truths of the gospel that's been given to us, and of the power of grace that's been given to us. That's the whole point, or one of the whole points, of John Paul II's theology of the body. Now, to be sure, there are some feminine images of God in the Old Testament. In fact, there's four. So, lest we think that these abound, there are only four passages. They're all in Isaiah. Isaiah 42, verses 13 and 14. Isaiah 45, verses 9 and 10. Isaiah 49, verse 14 and 15. And Isaiah 66, verse 13. Any of us who've studied languages, if you know the Romance languages in particular, nouns are masculine or feminine. In Hebrew, verbs take masculine or feminine subjects. So in these passages, the subject of the verb is never feminine, even though these are feminine images. The subject is always masculine. The point there is not to slight women. The point there is that in Revelation, there is this extreme hesitancy, even though it is the norm amongst all the Israelites' neighbors to refer to God oftentimes as goddesses. In Revelation, there is this extreme hesitancy to do that. One of the reasons, perhaps, for that is because fatherhood, more than motherhood, has with it the idea of transcendence, whereas motherhood has much more a sense of just kind of imminence and being near. It's not like we just kind of like came out of God. God, in a very distinct moment, chose to create us out of nothing. We're not an emanation from him. This gets, again, a little bit complex. I don't want to go there. Jesus reveals God to us as Father, and in a particular way, he reveals God to us by the word Abba. Abba, unfortunately, has been interpreted by some people to mean daddy. It doesn't mean daddy. It's a term of endearment, extraordinary intimacy, but it's a lot more complex than daddy. Abba has with it this sense of great tenderness, of familiarity, but as much as anything, it has with that stability, dependability, reliability, faithfulness. It's like a child who cries out in the middle of wherever when they're lost, "Daddy!" And as he does so, just expects my father to come and get me. The mere crying of my father is an expression of my trust that he's going to come find me. I'm lost. That's what he's going to do. He's my father. He cares for me. The way that this word has been interpreted by some or translated by some, this really kind of sappy sense to it. Jesus isn't sappy. But it's got much more this sense of great intimacy, great familiarity, but then rock-like stability. That's who Jesus reveals the Father to be. He's not absent. He's not abusive. He's not capricious. He's not too busy doing his own thing. He's there for me, on my side. Another quick thing, I say it's an analogy versus metaphor. There's a huge distinction between an analogy and a metaphor. In an analogy, there is a similarity between the things that are being compared. There's an essential similarity. In a metaphor, there's not. You know, you get the heart of a lion. What does that mean? You know, there's no real comparison between a lion's heart and your heart, but we take that to be courageous and whatnot. That's a metaphor. Whereas fatherhood is analogous. There's a real correspondence between human fathers and God the Father, but it's not as if we've projected something onto him because God has revealed this. It's more that that's the reality, and we somehow participate somehow, slightly,

in some of it. You with me on that? John Paul, in his letter on the role of the Christian family in the modern world, known by the Latin title Familiaris Consortio, talks about fathers in a particular way, and he says the mission and the task of earthly fathers is to reveal and to relive on earth the very fatherhood of God. I think it's paragraph 24 in that document. That would be another great passage to look up. You can get all the Vatican documents online. Familiaris Consortio. Pray about that, those of you who are earthly fathers. Huh? Your mission and task given by God is to reveal and relive on earth the very fatherhood of God. God's asking you and entrusting you with responsibility for your children to make present his stability, tenderness, reliability, intimacy, affection, care, mercy, all those things. Some task. So who is this father? Phil Donahue, I remember listening to an interview with him one time, said the reason he's not a Christian is because he could never worship a God who would kill his own son. He's really grasped the essence of Christianity. But many of us, you know, we may not say that, but many of us either think this or have said this at times anyway, or thought it at times, that to look at the scriptures, we really got two gods. You got a good cop and a bad cop. New Testament, good cop. Old Testament, bad cop. Jesus is the good God. Whoever that is in the Old Testament, that's the bad God. He's out there killing people, slaying them left and right, putting them all into the ban. There's no good God, bad God. There's one God, Father, Son, and Holy Spirit. And it's not like you just pitch the whole Old Testament. All the passages that we looked at the beginning, those are the Old Testament. Huh? It's Psalm 103 that tells us of the mercy and the tenderness and the compassion of God. So we got to be careful that we don't think Jesus has come to put an end to all that. He's fulfilled all that. He's made known definitively who the Father is. Remember, Jesus says in John chapter 14, verse 9, how when you see me, you see the Father. Well, think of that when you look upon a crucifix. He who sees me sees the Father. Here's how much I love you. I've given everything for you, held nothing back. I give you this passage here in the outline. It's 3b1, underneath the accusation of Genesis. This is from another document from Pope John Paul II. It's an encyclical letter, which is just this letter meant to be distributed widely, on the Holy Spirit. This is a most important passage. That's why I give it to you in its length, just so you can pray and ponder on it. But I want to look at it quickly here and then ask the Lord in a quick exercise to bring some healing to us here tonight. According to the witness of the beginning, God in creation has revealed himself as omnipotence, which is love. At the same time, he has revealed to man that as the image and likeness of his creator, he is called to participate in truth and love. This participation means a life in union with God, who is eternal life. But man, under the influence of the father of lies, has separated himself from this participation. To what degree? Certainly not to the degree of the sin of a pure spirit, to the degree of the sin of Satan. The human spirit is incapable of reaching such a degree. In the very description given in Genesis, it is easy to see the difference of degree between the breath of evil on the part of one who has sinned or remains in sin from the beginning, that's the devil, and already has been judged, and the evil of disobedience on the part of man. Man's disobedience, nevertheless, always means a turning away from God, and in a certain sense, the closing up of human freedom in his regard. It also means a certain opening of this freedom of the human mind and will to the one who is the father of lies. This act of conscious choice is not only disobedience, but also involves a certain consent to the motivation which was contained in the first temptation to sin, and which is unceasingly renewed during the whole history of man on earth. For God knows that when you eat of it, your eyes will be opened, and you will be like God, knowing good and evil. Here we find ourselves at the very center of what could be called the anti-word, that is to say, the anti-truth. For the truth about man becomes falsified. Who man is, and what are the impassable limits of his being and freedom? This anti-truth is possible because at the same time there is a complete falsification of the truth about who God is, and this is the point that I wanted to stress. God the Creator is placed in a state of suspicion, indeed of accusation, in the mind of the creature. For the first time in human history, there appears the perverse genius of suspicion. He seeks to falsify good itself, the absolute good, which precisely in the work of creation has manifested itself as the good which gives in an inexpressible way, the good which is diffusive of itself. Skip to "for in spite of." For in spite of all the witness of creation and of the salvific economy inherent in it, the spirit of darkness is capable of showing God as an enemy of his own creature.
And in the first place,

as an enemy of man, as a source of danger and threat to man. In this way, Satan manages to sow in man's soul the seed of opposition to the one who from the beginning would be considered as man's enemy and not his father. Man is challenged to become the adversary of God. How's this happen? Because God has created man and woman, placed them in the garden, given them everything, everything. The great gift of creation and especially the great gift of each other. And along comes the serpent, who Scripture says is the most cunning of all the creatures. And the serpent accuses God to the man and the woman. He says, did God really say you couldn't eat of the tree of the knowledge of good and evil? And the woman says, wrongly, yes, we can't even touch it. God didn't say you couldn't touch it. God said you couldn't eat it. She wasn't listening. Neither was he, but she wasn't listening. And then Satan says, you won't die. He's just holding out. In other words, he doesn't really care about you. He's holding something back. He's not this generous God he's made himself out to be. He's a jealous God who will let you get so close, but that's about it. When in fact, if you would do that, if you will go ahead and eat that, then you'll be like him. And so what the devil does, and what John Paul is stressing, is the devil has the capacity to get us to think that the one who is all good is in fact our enemy. And so they buy the lie and they die. This is clearly the image of God that is rampant amongst teens, amongst youth, and amongst all of us who've bought into youth culture.

The commandments have become these great restrictions on our freedom. Implication? Be done with the commandments and have at it. And let's find happiness. Why did God give the commandments? Because he doesn't want you happy. He's the enemy of happiness. God wanted you happy, he'd let you do that. If he wanted you really free, you could do whatever you wanted. That's always the devil's lie to you and me. And unfortunately, our own experience of all the tragedies that we go through only serves to give him countless rounds of ammunition. Satan means accuser, huh? That's what the word means. Devil means the divider. Satan means the accuser. The one that Satan accuses more than anyone, he accuses me to be sure and you. He tries to remind us of what we've done in our lives. But the one he most wants to accuse is God the Father. Because he knows that if we will separate ourselves from him, we'll be eternally frustrated, which is his plan. He hates me, and he hates you. There's no reigning in hell. It's not like an eternal Friday night. Hell is sheer mockery. It's eternal frustration, being kept from the end for which I was made, which was happiness. God's plan from the beginning was that we would be like him. That's exactly what he wants for me. He wants me to partake of his own divine nature. That's what 2 Peter 1:4 tells me. That's his plan for every one of us, that we would partake in his own divine life. The devil knows that. He hates that. So he accuses him and says, he's not looking out for you. He doesn't have your best interest in mind. Isn't it obvious? Why do you think you're struggling at work? And you think he cares? You lost your husband? Where's this solid, stable father? Your work is miserable? Your child is sick? You're trying to get healed from abuse that happened when you were young, and you want to tell me that God was there? Oh, he was there. He was laughing at you. That's the devil's lie, and we've all heard that voice. I hear that voice all the time. He's always trying to accuse God. Where was he? Where is this stable, reliable, dependable father? So Jesus comes, and he is the answer to every lie and accusation of the devil. That's why his death upon the cross is absolutely significant. Not only is it the redemption of our souls, our bodies, our lives, everything, it's also the proof that God is who he says he is. Back in Exodus 3, what did we see? We saw God say, I have heard the cries of my people, and I will come down and rescue them. And he's done it. Not by sending a prophet, by becoming one of us and rescuing us. By his blood, by his death, so that even though in my life, though I rarely feel God loves me, and I rarely feel God loves me, I can see it on a cross. Every time we look at a crucifix, regardless of what you and I feel, I can see it. So when the enemy comes and whispers in my ear and says, you think God loves you? What the heck makes you think he loves you? Look at your life, for crying out loud. It's a mess. Where's this loving God? I point him to the cross. That's the God who loves me. Who's not absent, who's not uninterested, who's not removed, who's not unfeeling, who's not uncaring. He did that for me. If he was uncaring, he would have put me on the cross. But he's gone to it for me. That's the proof. So when Jesus says, I am the truth, that's the truth he's trying to answer. He's the definitive rebuttal to the accusation of hell that God does not care. He sure does. And you and I can't ponder that enough. Because again, because of sin and because of the state of our lives, there is so much for the evil one to point to every day and accuse God with. And there will be tomorrow, and there will be the next day. Until the Lord comes back, there will be countless accusations. So let's see if we can let Scripture heal us. Without question, the greatest story, which is supposed to mediate reality to us, that Jesus gives us to help us understand the Father, is Luke 15. Often inadequately called the story of the prodigal son. It could more appropriately be called the story of the prodigal father, because the story really isn't about the son. The story is about the father. So Jesus is telling this to people who are having a hard time understanding how it is that he's sitting down eating with sinners, which would be you and me. What is he doing hanging out with riffraff like us? Why isn't he hanging out with the spiritually elite? So Jesus, to answer and to justify his actions, tells this story. And this is supposed to heal you and me. There was a man who had two sons. The younger of them said to his father, Father, give me the share of property that falls to me. What did he just say? Dad, I wish you were dead. I love what's coming to me. I can't wait to get my hands on my inheritance. You, I care nothing about. But your money or your property, I can't wait for it. Every time you and I sin, that's what we say to God. I wish you were dead. I wish you weren't in my life. I find you to be an impingement on my freedom.

If you weren't here, I could do this, and I could do it with a lot of joy. Now, if you're that father, or I'm that father, Junior gets a slap. But the father divides his living between them, and he gives it to him, and he lets him go. It says, not many days later, the younger son gathered all he had and took his journey into a far country. And there he squandered his property in loose living. This isn't like us, you know, who are mobile. We go all over the place. This is a Jewish boy who, according to Jewish norms, you support the Jewish economy. So it would be unthinkable for him to take his father's wealth and go to a non-Jewish land and simultaneously diminish his own economy and contribute to theirs. But that's what he does. He goes to a far-off country, a non-Jewish country, gives the non-Jewish country his father's Jewish wealth, thereby insulting his father, his country, his town, everything. And when he'd spent everything, a great famine arose in that country and he began to be in want. So this kid's got nothing left. So he went and joined himself to one of the citizens of that country who sent him into his fields to feed swine. This is a Jewish boy feeding pigs. Jews don't eat pigs. They don't eat pork. This young boy who was really well off has now so lost his humanity that he finds himself feeding an animal that he can't eat. That's something like the definition of pathetic. You could not blow it worse than this. He is lower than low. And he would gladly have fed on the pods that the swine ate, but no one gave him anything. But when he came to himself, he said, how many of my father's hired servants have bread enough and to spare? But I perish here with hunger. I will arise and go to my father, and I will say to him, Father, I have sinned against heaven and before you. I am no longer worthy to be called your son. Treat me as one of your hired servants, because I know you. I've seen you. I've seen the way you dealt with me. I saw the way you interacted with the servants when I lived at home. I know that you will treat me well. And he arose and came to his father. And while he was yet at a distance, his father saw him and had compassion and ran and embraced him and kissed him. This is one of the most powerful passages in Scripture, huh? So you got this boy who has blown it royally, who finally comes to his senses, the beginning of conversion. He's starting to think rightly now, and he realizes, okay, I'm going to go home. And on his way home, he's rehearsing this speech. And the speech is, Father, I have really sinned. I am no longer worthy to be called your son. Treat me as one of your servants. And he's making his way up the village. And the way that Jewish countryside would be, this is a village on a hill. Huh? You build it on top of a hill because it's defensible. The father's this wealthy landowner. He's got all this land that surrounds his village on top of the hill. So the father is elevated. And there's a road. Huh? They don't have this metropolis. There's a road that comes through the village and it makes it all the way up to the father's house because this is the center of the village because he's the wealthy landowner who generously treats all the people in the village. So there's one way back up to the father's house, which is this road. And so this young man makes his way down the road. But the text says that while he was still at a distance, his father saw him. And the image that Jesus is trying to give us is that his father is out in front of his house every day, looking, waiting for the day when his son, who was dead and who was lost, comes home. The father hasn't cut his losses. He hasn't written off his son. He is eagerly waiting for the day when he comes back. And it says, and while he was yet at a distance, his father saw him, had compassion, and ran. It's one of those little tidbits from the culture that's just worth knowing. Jewish men don't run. Middle Eastern men don't run. Slaves run, children run, and poor people run. Men of class, men of dignity, men of stature, they don't run because it shows that somehow you're beholden to somebody. This father, Jesus says, runs. He doesn't give a flip about all the cultural taboos or inhibitions. He sees his son and he runs to his son. And then it says he embraces him. Why does he embrace him? Because he's running down the street to catch him. He wants to catch him because the moment Junior starts walking home, the town hears about it. And the town is not real excited to see him because this boy has not merely offended his father, he's offended the whole village by doing what he's done. And so the town always would line up and form a gauntlet. You know what a gauntlet is? Native American Indians used to do this to the Jesuit missionaries when they killed them. They would make them run the gauntlet. They would put a line between here and that post. They would say, all you got to do is go from here to there and you can be free. Except they would line that path with tomahawks, with machetes, with spears, with blunt instruments, with rakes,
with anything they could. And as the man

walked from here to there, they would hit him and they'd beat him and they'd stick a hatchet into his head or they'd impale him with a rake and he'd get on the ground and they'd kick him. And all he's got to do is get from here to there. That's running a gauntlet. So the town lines up and forms a gauntlet to welcome Junior home. The father knows that's what they're going to do. So the father runs and he grabs him. Because now if I'm holding you, they have to hit me in order to hit you. And they won't do that because I'm the one who's in charge of this village. And so the father protects his son and walks him home. And then he gets him home, and the son, who's got this carefully rehearsed speech, "Father, I'm no longer deserving to be called your son," gets interrupted right there. The rest of his speech was, "Treat me as one of your hired hands," and said, the father looks at him, just cuts him off and says, "Quick, get a ring, put it on his finger." Ring's a symbol of authority, huh? My authority being given back to you. You're back in my good graces. "Get a robe and put it on him." The first robe was always thought by the fathers of the church to be the robe of grace, which Adam and Eve were clothed in, which no one had been wearing since then. So now he's putting that back on them. He's back in the father's house. Put sandals on his feet, because he looks like a slave for crying out loud. He's not a slave, he's my son. That calf we've been keeping out back for the special feast, today's the feast. He's home. This is the day we've been waiting for. Take the calf, slaughter it, we're having a feast. Because my son who was lost has been found, and my son who was dead is back to life. We are going to have a party. That's your father. He wasn't sitting in his room waiting for his son to walk in going, "Where the hell have you been? You got some nerve showing up with all that you've done, wasting my inheritance, and now you're going to show up and just expect that I'm going to give you what you ask? Why don't you prove to me that you're sorry?" That's not our father. That's why he doesn't do that. The father runs, embraces, welcomes home, and celebrates. That's your father. He's not waiting over your head with an anvil. He's not cruel. He's not capricious. He's not uninterested. He is radically and passionately in love with you. So much so that he would not spare that which is most dear for him. That is, he would not keep him, his son, for himself. He gives his son to us. And his son, out of great love for the father and out of great love for us, goes to the cross so that you and I will know this father's love. Every sociologist worth his or her salt will tell us right now that the crisis in our culture is a crisis of fatherhood. The root of domestic violence, bad grades, promiscuity, drug addiction, suicide, almost every single cultural mishap or scourge or plague that afflicts us has as the common denominator an abusive or an absent father. And that's the case in faith too. The crisis for us in faith is a similar crisis. We don't really know who God is. And he hasn't left us in the dark. He's made himself known. With great delight, he's made himself known by sending his son. We are in great need in the culture of having great fathers, but we are most in need personally of knowing the Father. When I said earlier that revelation is healing, this is one of the things that, whether it's going to pray with Luke 15 or another passage in Scripture, maybe it's Luke 12 that we looked at earlier, Jesus wants to make known to you and me his Father. He's the only one who can do that. All of us here in one way or another are in need of really coming to know him so that our identity and our sense of security can be strengthened and properly defined. The thing to do this week, the thing to do out of tonight is to run to prayer, especially in front of the Blessed Sacrament, and just say, "Lord, I need

0: to do out of tonight is to run to prayer, especially in front of the Blessed Sacrament, and just say, Lord, I need to know the Father. I am dying to know the Father. I am literally dying, because the point of my life is to be in relationship with God, not with a blob, with the God of Jesus Christ, who is the Father. That's what I'm made for. He made me for friendship with him. That alone is sufficient. That alone is what enables everything else to rest on a solid foundation. Everything else I have in life will go. My youth, my athleticism, my wealth, whatever you got, it will go. You can't find identity or security in any of that. It flies. It can be stolen. It can be lost. The identity and the security come in knowing I'm his son or I'm his daughter. He's my father. And you can't touch that. And to know that he is pleased with me is the only thing that matters. Both for a son and a daughter growing up in a home, to know my father's love meant everything. Well, imagine when we really know the Father's love. Again and again, I just want to stress this. He wants to do this in our lives, huh? This is something to ask all week long. Lord, I want to know the Father. I don't care how many of us know God. There's more to know. He's an infinite person. There's more for me to know always. It was said that when Pope John Paul was dying, his last words were, "It is time for me to go to the Father's house." That's all he lived for. Just like the story in the prodigal, huh? That's all of us. We're on this long pilgrimage back home. We're not home. This ain't it. This is good. It's not it. Home is the Father's house, and he's done everything necessary for us to get there. It's just up to us as to whether we'll respond. And the beginning of the response is to say, okay, who are you who so loves me that you would not spare your only son? How can it be that I possibly mean that much to you? That for me, not for us, for me, by name, he would do all that with great delight. And as you and I come to know him ever more, then you and I have our own sense of stability, confidence, identity, security, and peace, and real freedom, which is what he wants for us.
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0: Hello, brothers and sisters. This is Jim and Joy Pinto for Marriage and God's Plan. In God's plan, marriage is to be sacrificial. God's made it that way. There's a phrase that says, I want to find myself. You may have said that yourself, and you may have children that have said that. And unfortunately, even in some marriages, people are leaving their marriages to find themselves. Jesus tells us that if you want to find yourself, you should lose yourself. And if you lose yourself, you'll find yourself. So it's in the giving our lives that we find out who we truly are. It seems like a paradox, but it's the spiritual truth. Marriage and family are sacrificial. And in giving our lives to our spouse, giving our lives to our children, we really find out our true identity and what it means to be a child of God.
1: You know, in raising our children, there's a saying, in raising my children, I may have lost my mind, but I found my soul. And also, it's like the college student who stands before the parents and says, I need to take some time off. I have to find myself. And the parents say, well, just ask us. We'll tell you who you are. And it's like going before the Lord and saying, Lord, tell me who I am in you, that I would know that I am your precious daughter, or I am your precious son, and I would be able to know the value of my life to you.
0: As Eve was created for Adam, and they enjoyed one another's lives in the gift of total self-giving, they found out who they really were by giving their lives to one another. And parents sacrificed their lives for their children. This is all a gift from God. So if we want to find ourselves, let us lose ourselves.

0: ourselves, freely giving ourselves in love in our marriages and to our children. This is Joy and Jim Pinto for Marriage in God's Plan. God bless you.
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3: In this year's Gospel for the Solemnity of the Ascension, we hear the Lord give the apostles the Great Commission. Go therefore and make disciples of all nations, baptizing them in the name of the Father and of the Son and of the Holy Spirit, teaching them to observe all that I have commanded you. Without a doubt, the apostles have been sent to the four corners of the earth to proclaim the gospel even unto death. But what's really amazing about this gospel is that it happens after revealing that some of the apostles have doubts. It says, when they saw him, they worshiped, but they doubted. Now, looking closer at the Greek text, we find that that word doubt is the same one that is used when Simon Peter walks on water and then sinks, having seen the wind and waves. And it comes from the Greek word meaning to stand with division inside of yourself, meaning to not be certain, to be split in two. And our Lord certainly knew this of his apostles, which makes the fact that he decided at that very moment to send them on mission even more astounding. And at the same time, isn't it wonderful? Isn't it wonderful to know that our God doesn't need us to be perfectly ready to follow him? And that perhaps, in fact, the very act of following him, even though we don't feel ready, is what will heal us on the inside. Maybe life isn't about control. Maybe life isn't about having everything planned out and perfectly in order. Maybe the great thrill of the Christian life is to let love lead us where certainty cannot. When we surrender to Christ, we surrender to someone greater than ourselves. When we surrender to Christ, we surrender to love. Could there possibly be a better way to live?
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5: People always ask me, Father, how should we pray? 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We have to pray from our heart. 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
1: 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Today, Father Mike talks about how we are also temples, temples of the Holy Spirit. As David strives to create a temple worthy of the Lord, we should also be striving for the same in our hearts.
2: Hi, my name is Father Mike Schmitz, and you're listening to The Bible in a Year, where we encounter God's voice and live life through the lens of Scripture. Using the Great Adventure Bible timeline, we'll read all the way from Genesis to Revelation, discovering how the story of salvation unfolds and how we fit into that story today. The Great Adventure Bible timeline was developed by Jeff Cavins and is provided by Ascension, who produced and funded this program. It is day 135. We are reading three chapters today. First from 2 Samuel chapter 17, then 1 Chronicles 22, and we're finally praying Psalm 36. Second book of Samuel, chapter 17. The counsel of Ahithophel continued. Moreover, Ahithophel said to Absalom, "Let me choose 12,000 men, and I will set out and pursue David tonight. I will come upon him while he is weary and discouraged and throw him into a panic, and all the people who are with him will flee. I will strike down the king only, and I will bring all the people back to you as a bride comes home to her husband. You seek the life of only one man, and all the people will be at peace." And the advice pleased Absalom and all the elders of Israel. The Council of Hushai. Then Absalom said, "Call Hushai, the Archite, also, and let us hear what he has to say." And when Hushai came to Absalom, Absalom said to him, "Thus has Ahithophel spoken. Shall we do as he advises? If not, you speak." Then Hushai said to Absalom, "This time the counsel which Ahithophel has given is not good." Hushai said, "Moreover, you know that your father and his men are mighty men, and that they are enraged like a bear robbed of her cubs in the field. Besides, your father is expert in war. He will not spend the night with the people. Behold, even now he has hidden himself in one of the pits or in some other place. And when some of the people fall at the first attack, whoever hears it will say, 'There has been a slaughter among the people who follow Absalom.' Then even the valiant men, whose heart is like the heart of a lion, will utterly melt with fear, for all Israel knows that your father is a mighty man, and that those who are with him are valiant men. But my counsel is that all Israel be gathered to you from Dan to Beersheba as the sand by the sea for multitude, and that you go to battle in person. So we shall come upon him in some place where he is to be found, and we shall light upon him as the dew falls on the ground, and of him and all the men with him, not one will be left. If he withdraws into a city, then all Israel will bring ropes to that city, and we shall drag it into the valley until not even a pebble is to be found there." And Absalom and all the men of Israel said, "The counsel of Hushai the Archite is better than the counsel of Ahithophel, for the Lord had ordained to defeat the good counsel of Ahithophel, so that the Lord might bring evil upon Absalom." Hushai warns David to escape. Then Hushai said to Zadok and Abiathar the priests, "Thus and so did Ahithophel counsel Absalom and the elders of Israel. Now thus and so have I counseled. Now therefore, send quickly and tell David, 'Do not lodge tonight at the fords of the wilderness, but by all means pass over, lest the king and all the people who are with him be swallowed up.' Now Jonathan and Ahimaaz were waiting at Ein Rogel. A maidservant used to go and tell them, and they would go and tell King David, for they must not be seen entering the city. But a lad saw them and told Absalom, so both of them went away quickly and came to the house of a man at Bahurim, who had a well in his courtyard, and they went down into it. And the woman took and spread a covering over the well's mouth and scattered grain upon it, and nothing was known of it. When Absalom's servants came to the woman at the house, they said, 'Where are Ahimaaz and Jonathan?' And the woman said to them, 'They have gone over the brook of water.' And when they had sought and could not find them, they returned to Jerusalem. After they had gone, the men came up out of the well and went and told King David. They said to David, 'Arise and go quickly over the water, for thus and so has Ahithophel counseled against you.' Then David arose and all the people who were with him, and they crossed the Jordan. By daybreak, not one was left who

but not cross the Jordan. When Ahithophel saw that his counsel was not followed, he saddled his donkey and went off home to his own city. And he set his house in order and hanged himself, and he died and was buried in the tomb of his father. Then David came to Mahanaim, and Absalom crossed the Jordan with all the men of Israel. Now Absalom had set Amasa over the army instead of Joab. Amasa was the son of a man named Ithra the Ishmaelite, who had married Abigail, the daughter of Nahash, sister of Zeruiah, Joab's mother. And Israel and Absalom encamped in the land of Gilead. When David came to Mahanaim, Shobi the son of Nahash from Rabbah of the Ammonites, and Machir the son of Amiel and Lodebar, and Barzillai the Gileadite from Rogelim, brought beds, basins, and earthen vessels, wheat, barley, meal, parched grains, beans and lentils, honey and curds, and sheep and cheese from the herd, for David and the people with him to eat, for they said, "The people are hungry and weary and thirsty in the wilderness." The first book of Chronicles, chapter 22. The site for the temple chosen continued. Then David said, "Here shall be the house of the Lord God, and here the altar of burnt offering for Israel." David's preparations for the temple. David commanded to gather together the aliens who were in the land of Israel, and he set stonecutters to prepare dressed stones for building the house of God. David also provided great stores of iron for nails for the doors of the gates and for clamps, as well as bronze in quantities beyond weighing, and cedar timbers without number, for the Sidonians and Tyrians had brought great quantities of cedar to David. For David said, "Solomon, my son, is young and inexperienced, and the house that is to be built for the Lord must be exceedingly magnificent, of fame and glory throughout all lands. I will therefore make preparation for it." So David provided materials in great quantity before his death. David's charge to Solomon and the leaders of Israel. Then he called for Solomon his son and charged him to build a house for the Lord, the God of Israel. David said to Solomon, "My son, I had it in my heart to build a house to the name of the Lord my God. But the word of the Lord came to me saying, 'You have shed much blood and have waged great wars. You shall not build a house to my name because you have shed so much blood before me upon the earth. Behold, a son shall be born to you. He shall be a man of peace. I will give him peace from all his enemies round about, for his name shall be Solomon. And I will give peace and quiet to Israel in his days. He shall build a house for my name. He shall be my son, and I will be his father. I will establish his royal throne in Israel forever. Now, my son, the Lord be with you, so that you may succeed in building the house of the Lord your God, as he has spoken concerning you. Only may the Lord grant you discretion and understanding, that when he gives you charge over Israel, you may keep the law of the Lord your God. Then you will prosper if you are careful to observe the statutes and the ordinances which the Lord commanded Moses for Israel. Be strong and of good courage. Fear not and be not dismayed. With great pains I have provided for the house of the Lord 100,000 talents of gold, 1,000,000 talents of silver and bronze and iron beyond weighing. For there is so much of it, timber and stone too, I have provided. To these you must add. You have an abundance of workmen, stonecutters, masons, carpenters, and all kinds of craftsmen without number, skilled in working gold, silver, bronze, and iron. Arise and be doing. The Lord be with you." David also commanded all the leaders of Israel to help Solomon his son, saying, "Is not the Lord your God with you? And has he not given you peace on every side? For he has delivered the inhabitants of the land into my hand, and the land is subdued before the Lord and his people. Now set your mind and heart to seek the Lord. Arise and build the sanctuary of the Lord God, so that the ark of the covenant of the Lord and the holy vessels of God may be brought into a house built for the name of the Lord." Psalm 36, Human Wickedness and Divine Goodness. To the choirmaster, a psalm of David, the servant of the Lord. Transgression speaks to the wicked deep in his heart. There is no fear of God before his eyes, for he flatters himself in his own eyes that his iniquity cannot be found out and hated. The words of his mouth are mischief and deceit. He has ceased to act wisely and do good. He plots mischief while on his bed. He sets himself in a way that is not good. He spurns not evil. Your mercy, O Lord, extends to the heavens, your faithfulness to the clouds. Your righteousness is like the mountains of God. Your judgments are like the great deep. Man and beast you save, O Lord. How precious is your mercy, O God!
The children of men take refuge in the shadow of your wings. They feast on

in the abundance of your house, and you give them drink from the river of your delights. For with you is the fountain of life. In your light do we see light. O continue your steadfast love to those who know you, and your salvation to the upright of heart. Let not the foot of arrogance come upon me, nor the hand of the wicked drive me away. There the evildoers lie prostrate. They are thrust down, unable to rise. Father in heaven, we give you thanks. We praise your name and we give you glory. We thank you for your justice, because your justice is that you are right and you are true, you are fair. And what we deserve, you are willing to give. But we also thank you, Lord God, for your mercy. And we know that in your mercy, you do not contradict justice, but in your mercy, you fulfill justice in yourself and in giving your son as the sacrifice for my sin, as sacrifice for our sins. You show yourself to be a God of justice and mercy in your one heart, as you are one God in your one character, truly consistent, just, and merciful. And so we thank you. I thank you, God, for your justice, that you're not fickle. I thank you for your mercy, that you are love. Please receive our thanks and praise this day. In Jesus' name, in the name of the Father, and of the Son, and of the Holy Spirit. Amen. Okay, so here we are. Gosh, 2 Samuel chapter 17. Remember, this is like intrigue. This is all about, the stuff that goes on when there's civil war, when there's war going on. So we have Ahithophel, right, who is a trusted counselor. He has great advice. And the advice is, hey, just let me, I'm going to lead 12,000 men. We're going to just go kill your father. We're going to just destroy him. And then everyone else will be saved. Everyone else will be spared. We'll bring them back and there'll be a celebration, because it wasn't civil war that destroyed everybody. It was just the one king took care of him, done. And a lot of people actually like you, Absalom. So this is going to be good. And then what happens? Well, Hushai, remember Hushai was the spy that David had sent to stay with Absalom and to present himself as Absalom's servant. As I served your father, David, now I serve you. And Hushai, he not only has great advice, great advice for David, but it's advice that appeals to Absalom's vanity. Remember, Absalom is a very good looking man. He has hair that weighs a lot of weight. And from top of his head to the tip of his toe, he has no flaw in him. And he has vanity. Right? So what does Hushai say? Hushai says, okay, let's not let Ahithophel go and kill your father David, because then Ahithophel has the victory. How about you, Absalom? How about you lead the people? And we have to do this because remember, your father David is a mighty warrior. His mighty men around him are valiant men. And if you're going to let Ahithophel go and destroy this mighty warrior, this mighty man, that's not the way to go. Not only because of a bunch of reasons, but also because you know what's going to happen? Is you've never been in battle. You've never fought any wars. You've never earned people's respect when it comes to being a conqueror. David is a mighty man. Everyone knows it. His mighty men are valiant men. Everyone knows it. So you need to lead them, Absalom, yourself. And Israel gathered to you, and then they will be able to basically put their trust in you, put their confidence in you, and see you as the true king. And so Absalom more or less falls for Hushai's advice. And what happens? Ahithophel goes back to his home. He says, when Ahithophel saw that Hushai's advice was heeded and his was not, he went back to his home, got his affairs in order, and he killed himself. Now, why did he do this? Not because he was embarrassed, not because he was pouting, but because he realized Ahithophel is a smart guy. Ahithophel knows Hushai's advice will be followed and it will bring about the destruction of Absalom, that David's going to win based off of Absalom following Hushai's advice. And so he doesn't want to live as a traitor to the king who's coming back home pretty soon after basically David defeats his own son in battle. So it's just the kind of one of these moments of intrigue and the moments of just what it is to have a spy basically in your own home. And one last thing, Absalom makes Amasa the captain of his army instead of Joab. Now, and then it goes on to say, Amasa was the son of a man who was this person, who was married to this person, was child of this person. Basically, here's the connection. Amasa, who is now Absalom's chief or his general, captain of his army, is a son of a niece of David. So David had a niece and Amasa was the son of that niece and is a cousin of Joab. Just in case you're wondering, I did not follow the family connection in all of that. That's the connection here. Now, as Absalom goes off into battle in pursuit of his father, we're getting to that tomorrow. But going to 1 Chronicles 22, remember that in 1 Chronicles 21, David had said, okay, we're going to make Jerusalem the place of the temple. In fact, it was the site of Ornan's threshing floor, right?
One thing that I failed to highlight

yesterday. I just want to point this out, is that David said, hey, I want to offer, I'll buy this threshing floor from you. I want to buy this whole land because we're going to build a temple here. We're going to build a place of worshiping God and altar here. And Ornan says, oh, no, yeah, let me just give it to you. And I'll give you my cattle as well. I'll give you the threshing sledges. You can burn those for the sacrifice. And David makes a really big point of highlighting the fact that he's like, no, I'm going to pay you for this because this should cost something. And there's something really true about this, right? A religion that doesn't cost us anything, or Christianity, following Christ that doesn't cost us anything, is only going to go so deep. It's only going to go so deep in our lives. And David has an impulse for this. He kind of has an intuition for this. He realizes, nope, I have to actually buy this in order to be invested, right? This, you have skin in the game, essentially, is one of the ways people say it. So David has bought this land. Now, this is Mount Moriah, right? So this is the place that the temple is going to be built. And I say the temple, I mean the temple. After this, at this point, this is a really critical moment, because this site of the temple, up until this point, sacrifices were offered many different places. They were offered in Gibeah, they're offered in Gilead, they're offered all over the place, Bethel. But at this point, sacrifice will only be offered in one place. That you have many synagogues, but only one temple. You don't offer sacrifice in synagogues. You don't worship in synagogues. You only worship in the temple in Jerusalem. And this is the beginning of David collecting all these materials, and actually people who can work with these materials, a craftsman and whatnot, to build the temple. He can't build it, right? It's his son Solomon. That's why we read in 1 Chronicles chapter 22 today, that here's David saying to Solomon, I've amassed all these materials. I've gathered all these things. You have to add to them, because you're going to build a temple to the glory of God. And the key piece for us, at least for today, is soon this temple is going to be the only place you can offer sacrifice. This is going to be the locus, you know, the one place of offering sacrifice and basically centralized worship. That's going to make a big difference and make a big deal when it comes to the lives of the people of Israel. Because remember in John chapter 4, we covered that, gosh, it must have been a month ago now when we read John, over a month ago, that in John chapter 4, Jesus meets the woman at the well, right? The Samaritan woman. And she says that we worship here, but you Jews say that you can only worship in Jerusalem. Who is it? You know, who's right? And Jesus points out that the day will come. He said, it's true. The day will come when people will worship God in spirit and in truth. And that's a foreshadowing, right, of God's promise of his sacrifice, the sacrifice of his body and blood offered at every mass, which is so cool and so incredible. But today, the point of 1 Chronicles 22 and 21 from yesterday is this is going to be the beginning of centralized worship. You can only offer sacrifice in the temple. And here's David collecting all these materials and instructing his son, add to these, because you need to create a temple that is worthy of the Lord God. And that's what we want to be, as temples of the Holy Spirit. Those of us, if you've been baptized, you're a temple of the Holy Spirit. We want to be a temple worthy of the Lord God. And so we just ask, Lord, renew me, renew my heart, renew my soul, renew your gift of grace inside of me, so that I can truly live in such a way, as a living tabernacle, as a living temple, be a place of your spirit where your truth and your life abides. So we keep praying for each other. I'm praying for you. Please pray for me. My name is Father Mike. I cannot wait to see you tomorrow. God bless.

0: That was day 135 of Bible in a Year with Father Mike Schmitz. And now we'd like to share audio from a video called Catholic and Feminist, Women's Rights and Church Teaching with Mari Pablo from the Ascension Presents YouTube channel.
1: My name is Mari Pablo, and I'm a Catholic feminist. And you're probably already writing your comments of like, what are you doing? When we look at the word feminist, right? The actual word feminism is advocacy for women's rights and equality of the sexes. That definition is something that we as Catholics should be for, right? Because when we look at Genesis, let's go back to the beginning. Genesis 1, God created us male and female. And in Genesis 2, we see Adam is alone in the garden and he doesn't understand his purpose. He doesn't understand the fullness of like what his mission is until Eve gets there. And when he sees Eve, he says, wow, man, which is how we get our name, woman. Mm-hmm. And he says, like, this one at last is bone of my bone and flesh of my flesh. You see, until that moment, Adam didn't get the big picture. But with Eve, they understood that they were there to complement each other, to build each other up, to create life. And we're not just talking just babies, but life-producing actions.

And this is the beauty, that men and women are created equal, but we're not the same. And I just want to take a minute to say, thank you, Jesus, that we're not the same, because I don't know about you, but I would not want to live in a world full of women, and I would not want to live in a world full of men. Both sound like horrible options. And then understanding that not only are there differences between men and women, but there's also differences between all men and all women. And thank God for that. There is no cookie cutter woman. And if that were the case, I would definitely not feel woman-like, because I was the girl that hated the color pink, hated all things with tutus. This is an opportunity for us to celebrate our differences as men and women. And before the fall, Adam and Eve were able to do just that. That Adam was able to see Eve and help her and bring out the best in her. And Eve was able to see Adam and bring out the best in him, because they knew that at the root of it, who they are is belonging to him. And they were naked without shame and nothing held them back. Now we know the story, sin enters. And the first thing that Adam and Eve do is they hide. They hide from God, they hide from each other, and they hide from themselves. And this is where the fallen world comes into play. And a lot of people might be thinking, why do we have to do a talk on just being feminist? It's because when we take a minute and we look at the trajectory of history of mankind for many, many, many, many, many, many, many years, like actually the majority of history, women have been treated less than. For many, many, many years, we have been silenced. For even in the time of Jesus, they found it weird that Jesus was speaking directly to a woman, and they found that scandalous. For many years, women have been abused. And they've tried to speak up, no one has believed them. For many years, we have not been treated properly. We have not been paid properly. And so, I mean, we could be here for hours and hours on end just talking about all the ways that history has failed us. And so that's why I have to say that I'm a feminist, because you and I want us to help build this up. Because as Catholics, we believe in the dignity of every single person from the moment of conception to natural death. And so out of this anger, of all the things that have happened in the past, this is where I kind of understand where the secular or fake feminist mentality comes into play, because women have been upset and angry and of all these different things. And so as a result, to kind of in their mind try to like make up for this, now we see a bunch of women kind of acting like men, denying the gift of being women, and instead trying to be more like men. And all the things that we've been complaining about for men, now women are doing. And so we see this a lot with sexual revolution. When the pill came out, now a bunch of women are now sleeping around without, quote unquote, the consequence, which is a life that should never be seen as a consequence, but I digress. Women have been complaining about men cheating all the time. Now women are cheating on men. Now we're seeing abuse. Women have abused men, not only physically, but emotionally, in the ways that we treat them, in the ways that we now are objectifying them, in the ways that we're looking down on them and silencing them, especially when it comes to things that have to do with life, even if that life would not have gotten there if it wasn't for that man. And so this is one of the big things, right? We're talking about that feminists and feminism is looking at equality, but celebrating our differences, right? And one of the things that make us the most different, and the number one thing, and it's going to be super obvious, so let's just point it out here, is the fact that women can have children, that we have a womb, that our bodies and the ways that our bodies were created point to something greater. We learned this from theology of the body, right? That by understanding more of how we are created and this gift, that we can understand more about God and the purpose of what we are created for. And it's not just like producing life, but just life-giving through our actions and our words and the things that we do and our conversations. And in the words of John Paul II, the feminine genius that we are. And so this is where the big difference between secular terminology and Catholic terminology, that we look at things like the Women's March. And even though there are things that I can agree on in regards to equal pay, not only between men and women, but between women. So no matter the color of your skin, where you're from, or your disabilities or anything, like equality, true equality, I can agree on that. We can agree on really honoring and building each other up. Those are things that we can agree on. But a huge thing that's going to be different is that their terminology for autonomy of our bodies is going to be very different. Because in the Women's March, if you believe and stand up for babies and being pro-life, you're not allowed to march.

0: march, the women's march, because that's not what they understand. Let that sink in for a second. It doesn't make sense. But really, you understand that we as women are called to celebrate the things that make us us. And having a baby doesn't mean that our dreams are crushed. It means that we're amazing. And when you, if you're a stay-at-home mom, you're awesome. And if you're a person that works and goes out, then you're awesome too. Like, we can have everything as long as we're simply embracing the gift of what makes us us. And as Catholic, we understand that the great gift of our bodies is that above all, our bodies belong to the Lord and they are a temple of the Holy Spirit. All that we do and all that we say should be a reflection of that. And if you're watching this and you're like, oh, I struggle with that and I don't understand why that's true, and I maybe have like hatred towards the body, or maybe you hate your period besides the obvious things. But like, if you don't understand any of that, I really want to invite you and challenge you to bring those things to the Lord so that he can truly restore, specifically bring it to Mary, who's the only person that's never hated her body and has really understood that gift to like a big degree. Where do we go from here? I think the best thing that's going to be is looking at the words John Paul II. And he says, it is the task of every man, it's the dignity of every woman. And the task of every woman, it's the dignity of every man. So number one, know your own dignity. If we're really taking care of each other, we're taking care of our bodies, but we're also taking care of our hearts. We're taking care of our mental health. We're taking care of our souls. We're taking care of our spirits. And we're here to really encourage and build one another up. And if you're here and you're looking at me and you're like, I've been abused and I have been lied to and I have been hurt and I have been mocked and I have been treated less than for so many years, Mari, how are you going to tell me that I need to uphold their dignity? Understand that there are fallen people, but not all men are like that and not all women are like that. And if you're a woman that struggles with women because you're constantly comparing yourself and because, let's face it, we've all been hurt by women too, understand that not all women are like that. And we can be the vessels and we can be the instrument to making this world a better place. So be patient. Listen to one another. Like, truly listen to each other. Hear your needs. Be an instrument to build one another up and help each other recognize those beautiful characteristics that make us different and bring those out. Number two, know your role not only in the world, but in the church. And many people might be saying, oh man, the church doesn't treat women great, whatever. No. John Paul II has an entire letter to women, literally talking about the importance of who we are and the importance of our role in the church. Edith Stein says that this world doesn't just need what women have, it needs what women are. John Paul II calls us the feminine genius, that what we can bring to the table, no one else can bring. And this beautiful thing of embracing our XX or XY chromosome, which is something that we can never change. And so we need to bring those to the Lord so that he can truly show us that at the root of XX and XY, it simply means that we belong to him and that we are his sons and that we are his daughters. And that should be something that should be celebrated. There's so much more to say about this. I can't, and there's not enough time, but it's a thing of, know that you are good, that your body is very good, that God has not made mistakes, and that there are challenges in this world. And there are challenges in the ways that we view ourselves and in the ways that we view each other. But when we bring those things to the Lord, only he can redeem our fallen nature and our fallen characteristics. And truly then can we truly shine and help build a civilization of goodness, of dignity, and of life. And so let's just bring all these things to Mary, who is so good at all she does, so that she can help restore our hearts in his, through hers. In the name of the Father, and of the Son, and of the Holy Spirit. Amen. Mama Mary, we bring this all to you. And we give you our fiat as we humbly pray. Remember, O most gracious Virgin Mary, that never was it known that anyone who fled to thy protection, implored thy help, or sought thy intercession, was left unaided. Inspired by this confidence, we fly unto thee, O virgins of virgins, my mother. To thee do we come, before thee we stand, sinful and sorrowful. O mother of the word incarnate, despise not our petition, but in thy mercy hear and answer us. Amen. In the Father, the Son, and the Holy Spirit. Amen. I'm praying for you, and I invite you and challenge you to go out and really uphold the dignity of every single person, beginning with your own.
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1: May is the month dedicated to the Blessed Mother. 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
0: Catechism in a Year is produced and funded by Ascension and distributed on radio through a partnership with Spoke Street Media. The catechism used is the Ascension edition of the catechism, which includes the Foundations of Faith approach. You can follow along in any recent version of the Catechism of the Catholic Church. A reading plan and all Catechism in a Year episodes can be found at ascensionpress.com/CIY or on the Ascension app. We're still moving through examining the Creed in our catechism readings. Yesterday, we talked about the forgiveness of sins, and today, we begin discussing our belief in the resurrection of our bodies on the last day, and we hear how God revealed this mystery to His people progressively over time.
5: Hi, my name is Father Mike Schmitz, and you're listening to the Catechism in a Year, where we encounter God's plan of sheer goodness for us, revealed in Scripture and passed down through the tradition of the Catholic faith. The Catechism in a Year is provided by Ascension, who produced and funded this program. In 365 days, we'll read through the Catechism of the Catholic Church, discovering our identity in God's family as we journey together toward our heavenly home. This is day 135. We're reading paragraphs 988 to 996. You guys, today we're talking about the resurrection of the body, the resurrection of the dead. Article 11. So yesterday we had the whole article, Article 10, I believe in the forgiveness of sins. There's more to talk about that when we get to the sacraments. Today, Article 11, I believe in the resurrection of the body. I'm just going to start taking the steps into this, because after today and tomorrow, we're going to get to what is it to die in Christ, and also what is it to rise in Christ? What is it to face the judgment? But today we want to highlight very, very clearly that we believe in the resurrection of the body. And this is so critical for us. I think the catechism even notes that many people believe in the, like what you might call like the perdurance of the soul, that the soul will exist after death in some way, shape or form. But Christian belief goes even further than that. Not only will our souls exist after death, but we believe that our bodies will be resurrected ultimately after death. That just as Jesus Christ was risen from the dead to the glory of the Father, you and I, we'll get our bodies back, and our bodies will be new. They will be redeemed. They'll be resurrected. They'll be like Christ's, in that we'll talk about that more tomorrow. Like, who will rise? How will we rise? What is rising in the first place? But today we want to very, very clearly communicate. Here is what every Christian, every Orthodox Christian has believed. The belief in the resurrection, the paragraph 991 says this:

and the resurrection of the dead has been an essential element of the Christian faith from its beginnings. So important, Tertullian, one of the early church fathers, said, "The confidence of Christians is the resurrection of the dead. Believing this, we live." That's just so important. And even St. Paul, writing to the Corinthians, he says, "How can some of you say there is no resurrection of the dead? If there's no resurrection of the dead, then Christ hasn't been raised and your faith is in vain." The whole thing is just, it's all meaningless. But Christ has been resurrected from the dead, and you will be resurrected from the dead as well. And so we'll talk about that today, and we move into this. It's so powerful. It's so incredible. I don't know if many of us have ever really reflected deeply, what is it to note that you will get your body back, and your body fully transformed, fully resurrected, fully redeemed, much like Jesus Christ, who is the first fruits of all the resurrection of the body. And so we'll talk about that today. Let's say a prayer before we go any further and just call upon the Father, Son, and Holy Spirit.

give us your Holy Spirit so that we can experience in this life even a shadow of a foretaste of what it will be to walk with you in heaven forever. Help us to walk with you on this earth right now so that we can walk with you in eternity forever. We make this prayer in the mighty name of Jesus Christ, our Lord. Amen. In the name of the Father, and of the Son, and of the Holy Spirit. Amen. As I said, it's day 135. We're reading paragraphs 988 to 996. Article 11. I believe in the resurrection of the body. The Christian creed, the profession of our faith in God the Father, the Son, and the Holy Spirit, and in God's creative, saving, and sanctifying action, culminates in the proclamation of the resurrection of the dead on the last day and in life everlasting. We firmly believe, and hence we hope that, just as Christ is truly risen from the dead and lives forever, so after death the righteous will live forever with the risen Christ, and he will raise them up on the last day. Our resurrection, like his own, will be the work of the Most Holy Trinity. If the spirit of him who raised Jesus from the dead dwells in you, he who raised Christ Jesus from the dead will give life to your mortal bodies also through his spirit who dwells in you. The term flesh refers to man in his state of weakness and mortality. The resurrection of the flesh, the literal formulation of the Apostles' Creed, means not only that the immortal soul will live on after death, but that even our mortal body will come to life again. Belief in the resurrection of the dead has been an essential element of the Christian faith from its beginnings. As Tertullian stated, "The confidence of Christians is the resurrection of the dead. Believing this, we live." And as St. Paul wrote to the Corinthians, "How can some of you say that there is no resurrection of the dead? But if there is no resurrection of the dead, then Christ has not been raised. If Christ has not been raised, then our preaching is in vain and your faith is in vain. But in fact, Christ has been raised from the dead, the first fruits of those who have fallen asleep." Christ's resurrection and ours. The progressive revelation of the resurrection. God revealed the resurrection of the dead to his people progressively. Hope in the bodily resurrection of the dead established itself as a consequence intrinsic to faith in God as creator of the whole man, soul and body. The creator of heaven and earth is also the one who faithfully maintains his covenant with Abraham and his posterity. It was in this double perspective that faith in the resurrection came to be expressed. In their trials, the Maccabean martyrs confessed, "The King of the universe will raise us up to an everlasting renewal of life because we have died for his laws." One cannot but choose to die at the hands of men and to cherish the hope that God gives of being raised again by him. The Pharisees and many of the Lord's contemporaries hoped for the resurrection. Jesus teaches it firmly. To the Sadducees who deny it, he answers, "Is not this why you are wrong, that you know neither the scriptures nor the power of God?" Faith in the resurrection rests on faith in God, who is not God of the dead, but of the living. But there is more. Jesus links faith in the resurrection to his own person, stating, "I am the resurrection and the life." It is Jesus himself who on the last day will raise up those who have believed in him, who have eaten his body and drunk his blood. Already now, in this present life, he gives a sign and pledge of this by restoring some of the dead to life, announcing thereby his own resurrection, though it was to be of another order. He speaks of this unique event as the sign of Jonah, the sign of the temple. He announces that he will be put to death, but rise thereafter on the third day. To be a witness to Christ is to be a witness to his resurrection, to have eaten and drunk with him after he rose from the dead. Encounters with the risen Christ characterize the Christian hope of resurrection. We shall rise like Christ, with him, and through him. From the beginning, Christian faith in the resurrection has met with incomprehension and opposition. As St. Augustine states, "On no point does the Christian faith encounter more opposition than on the resurrection of the body. It is very commonly accepted that the life of the human person continues in a spiritual fashion after death. But how can we believe that this body, so clearly mortal, could rise to everlasting life?" Okay, so there we have it. Paragraphs 988 to 996. Man, if I go a little bit overboard here, it's just because I think that many of us don't meditate enough on the gift that God has in store for us. I don't think we often reflect enough on what it is to be with God in heaven. I don't think we often reflect enough on what it is to believe, to really reflect on what is it we're saying every single Sunday or before.

every rosary, whenever we pray the Apostles' Creed, I believe in the resurrection of the body, what are we really saying? We're saying that God's plan is so much more than most of us could ever imagine, so much more than most of us ever even reflect on. And yet we believe this. We believe that this is essential. It is, as I said, an essential part of Christian faith, an essential element of the Christian faith from the beginning. And this remarkable Tertullian, again, this quote, "The confidence of Christians is the resurrection of the dead. Believing this, we live." Now, I love the clarification that paragraph 990 makes. So it talks about the term the flesh. So the flesh in scripture, many times, refers to man in his state of weakness and mortality. So Jesus in John chapter 6, he says, it's the spirit that gives life. The flesh is of no avail. What he's talking about there is that fallen part of our human nature. That's what he refers to as the flesh. The flesh is of no avail. Now, the reason it's important to make a distinction, because Jesus also talks about eat my flesh and drink my blood. So he's not talking about that fallen part of human nature. He's literally talking about his flesh and blood, right? So that's a key distinction to make. But paragraph 990 highlights this. The flesh here refers to human beings in our state of weakness and mortality. So the resurrection of the flesh means not only that our immortal soul will live on after death, but that even our mortal body will come to life again. And the Catechism notes that there's a progressive revelation about the resurrection. So if you go to like what you might call like early Jewish theology, there wouldn't be a very clear articulation of what happens after death or a clear articulation of what happens with the resurrection of the body. But as there's this progressive revelation, it becomes more and more clear that there is a true belief in having its roots in Judaism in life after death, as well as in the resurrection. Now, of course, there were some sects in Judaism, like the Sadducees, who denied the resurrection of the dead. They denied the existence of angels. And Jesus, to them, he tells them, this is why you're wrong. Is not this why you're wrong? That you know neither the scriptures nor the power of God? He says that those who have died are alive. Why? Because he says he's the God of Abraham, Isaac, and Jacob. He's not the God of the dead. He is the God of the living. So there's this further, deeper, and more profound reality of resurrection. And I love how paragraph 994 says, but wait, there's more. Literally, the line is, but there's more. I just think it's funny. Jesus links faith in the resurrection to his own person. And he said, I'm the resurrection and the life. It is Jesus himself who on the last day will raise up those who have believed in him, who have eaten his body and drunk his blood. And it's just remarkable, incredible. Now, we shall rise. Paragraph 995 says this so critically, so clearly. How many times do I say critical in the course of a day? I think I say it a lot. He says this. He says, encounters with the risen Christ characterize the Christian hope of resurrection. And then it says, we shall rise like Christ, with him, and through him. Just stop for a moment and realize, like even just if you can move your hands, just flex your fingers. Say, this body, these hands, these arms you can move, these eyes, it will rise like Christ, with Christ, and through Christ. You know, how does that happen? What is that? Who will do this? You know, when is this going to happen? We're talking about that tomorrow. But the first piece we just get to embrace with every amount of amen we can muster is ultimately, you know, death is what? Death is a separation of body and soul. But ultimately, every single human being will get their body back. We believe in the resurrection of the body, and some will go on to live in glory, everlasting glory, with God in heaven. And some will have their body back to live in everlasting shame and horror and disgrace. Our choice today gets to be, do I want to live with the Lord? Do I want to live eternity without him? My guess is that all of us are saying, Lord, I want to live with you. So God, please come to our aid. God, please come to our assistance. Help us to say yes to you today. Help us to live in such a way today that we can live with you forever in eternity. God, that's my prayer today. I'm praying for all y'all who are part of this catechism in a year. We need to pray for each other because the stakes are super high, right? The stakes are eternity. So God, help us to live today in such a way that we can live with you forever. And that's what I'm praying for all of you and for all of us. And I am praying for you. And please pray for me. My name is Father Mike. I cannot wait to see you tomorrow. God bless.

0: That was day 135 of Catechism in a Year with Father Mike Schmitz. And now we'd like to share audio from a video called Why God Gave Us Bodies with Father Mike from the Ascension Presents YouTube channel.
1: Hi, my name is Father Mike Schmitz, and this is Ascension Presents. So people have asked oftentimes, like, could you just explain what the theology of the body is? Like, do a video on that. And I said, I can try. Listen, it is beautiful, complex, and massive. And so I'm going to have to like distill it to here are the elements of the theology of the body that I think can capture, but not express fully what what they call TOB, theology of the body is. Okay, so here are some of the main principles of theology of the body. Actually, first thing we have to do is probably understand, you say these terms, you say these words, like theology of the body, what are you talking about? The theology of the body is a term given to these teachings of St. John Paul the Great. That date back from like, I think 1979 to 1985. For about 5 years in there, right? He was giving these Wednesday audiences, which popes are known to do. For those 5 years, he gave about 135 of these Wednesday audiences that have been collected and assembled and put together. Now, they represent John Paul II's, his thought regarding our relationship with God, relationship with others, our relationship and that unity that we originally had, but we lost and that the Lord Jesus wants to restore. Basically, John Paul II was looking at this world around us and saying, ah, there's so much brokenness. There's so much hunger for the Lord. And he's already come and he's given us himself, but we don't even understand ourselves. So we need to have what they call an adequate anthropology, right? We don't even understand who I am as a human being. So we need to have an adequate understanding of what a human being is, an adequate anthropology. So, and also an adequate theology, understanding of who God is, and an adequate soteriology, understanding of how God saves us. But that's beside the point. Anyways, so what are the main points of the theology of the body? According to Father Mike, one is that God made this world and you on purpose and out of love. Two things that means at least. One is that he made this world on purpose. That means it's not an accident. This world has meaning and you are not an accident. Your life has inherent meaning. Number two, out of love, right? So it wasn't like God was existing before everything going like, I'm lonely. I need someone to worship me or something. I need some affirmation. I'll create the world. No, no, no. God is completely content and full in his goodness, in his joy, in his love, Father, Son, Holy Spirit, this communion of persons. And he willed to share that joy. He willed to create creatures with whom he could share that love. And so God made this world and you on purpose and out of love. Number two, God made humanity in his image and likeness. And originally with this unity in a right relationship with him, with others, and with ourselves. Number three, God made human beings what they call a body-soul composite. What I mean by that is you are your soul and you are your body together. That's what a human being is, body-soul composite. Now, that goes directly against some modern strains of thoughts or just recent. Our culture says either you're an atheist materialist, you're just a collection of atoms, just a collection of cells. That's all you are, no more than that. You're just simply a part of the universe, nothing supernatural about it. You're just stuff. Another worldview would say that you actually, that stuff, that's not really you. The real you is your mind, is your psyche, is your soul. The real you has nothing to do with the body. The real you is the mind, is your spirit. Both of those are partly true. The Christian view is like, no, you are your spirit, your soul, and you are your body together. That's what a human being is. So another way to say it is, point three, you are your body. So number one, God made you and this universe, this whole world on purpose and out of love. Number two, God made humanity in his image and likeness and originally with this unity with him, with others and with ourselves. Number three is that you are your body. Now, if you are made on purpose and this world has meaning and if you're made in God's image and likeness and if you are your body, then point four is what you do with your body matters. John Paul II, he said this, he said, the body and it alone has the ability to make visible the invisible, the spiritual and the divine, right? So the body, it alone can express what's invisible. What's invisible? Your soul. What's invisible? Your spirit. What's invisible? Your psyche. The body can express that. And so what I do in my body matters. Because point five, this is amazing.

0: of mind. Jesus reveals the innermost secret of God. And the innermost secret is that God is an eternal exchange of love, Father, Son, Holy Spirit, right? He's a communion of persons. That the very core, the very heart of who God is, his innermost secret, is that he is love. Go back to point two. Who's made in God's image and likeness? You are. What does that mean about you? If God's deepest secret, innermost secret is he's love, and you're made in God's, God made in God's image, means you're made for love. On purpose, in his image and likeness, in your body, what you do with your body matters. God is love, therefore, your deepest identity would be to love. And what are we called to do? We can only love truly or falsely. Basically, our body has a language. And that language will either tell truth with or will tell lies with. In how we interact with other people, we'll either love them truly, like honestly, genuinely, or we'll be tempted to use them and actually act on that temptation to use them. You know, whenever I'm using another person, whenever anyone's using another person, it can be in a thousand different ways, right? It's almost always a lie. It's almost always a lie. I'm telling a lie with my body, whether that's with my mouth part of my body, my eyes part of my body, my body part of my body, but it's always connected to telling a lie with my body. So again, let's recap. Universe, you, on purpose and out of love. Image and likeness, originally having this unity with God, with others, and with ourselves. Number three, you are your body. Number four, what you do with your body matters if you are your body. Number five, God is love. Therefore, you also, your deepest identity is you're made for love. Point six is that Jesus came to restore the brokenness that happened with the fall, the brokenness that we all experience, which is we have experienced a brokenness in our relationship with God. Even though we're made for that originally, it was lost. It was broken with our others, with God, with others, and even in ourselves. Jesus Christ came to restore that. And he did it in many, many ways, but at least two ways. One, he showed us that, okay, in and through his body, what did he do on the cross? His body is telling the truth. This is my body for you. I'm offering this up to the Father. I'm doing this for you. This self-gift. Self-gift, not possessiveness, but this desire to be a self-gift. And secondly, by giving us his Holy Spirit, he made it possible that we could actually live in the way that he lived. On our own, we can't, right? On our own, without grace, it's just like white knuckling this whole thing and be like, I don't know if I can hang on any longer. But Jesus Christ not only was the model, made it possible, opened the doors to heaven, but he also gave us his Holy Spirit that has given us the fuel to move forward. And to what Christopher West says, he talks about theology of the body all the time. He's so good. He's so good at it. To untwist what's been twisted by sin. So Jesus and the Holy Spirit, what do? They restore that relationship with God. They can heal that relationship with other people. And they can even restore to a certain degree in this life, this inner integrity that we're made to have. When we walk with Jesus in the power of the Holy Spirit, our relationship with the Father is reestablished. Our relationship with others is healed. And our relationship with ourself is brought into order. This is some of the great news about the theology of the body. And then you translate that and apply it to relationships, and you translate it and apply it to your prayer life, and you translate it and apply it to how you just get up and go to work every day, or how you exercise, or how you drive anywhere, or how you look at other people, how you talk to other people, how you suffer in your body. If you are your body and what you do with your body matters, then you suffer like Jesus suffered, then wow, that has power to it now. See, the theology body can be applied in so many different ways, but I think we have to, again, understand some of those first tenets, first principles. What are they again? One, God made this universe and you on purpose and out of love. Number two, you're made in God's image and likeness, which we learned is love. And so that means you're made for love. Originally, with that unity with him, others, and ourselves. Number three, you are your body. Number four, if you are your body, what you do with the body matters. Number five, Jesus reveals that God is love. Number six, Jesus restores, makes it possible for us to have that relationship with him, with others, and that inner unity once again, as long as we walk with him. We can't be perfectly healed in this life, but in this life, there is so much gift of God's grace that we can begin walking and continue to walk every single day with the theology of the body, which means to walk every single day as human beings redeemed by God's grace. For all of us here at Ascension Presents, my name is Father Mike. God bless.
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3: The seventh Sunday of Easter marks the end of the most glorious season in the liturgical calendar. It's only fitting, therefore, that its gospel speaks to us of glory. In it we read, "Father, the hour has come. Give glory to your Son, so that your Son may glorify you, just as you gave him authority over all people, so that your Son may give eternal life to all you gave him. Now this is eternal life, that they should know you, the only true God, and the one whom you sent, Jesus Christ." Obviously, this gospel is very important because it's rare that we hear with such clarity exactly what eternal life is. According to Jesus in this gospel, eternal life is knowing God and knowing the one whom he sent. For some, these words sound a little bit disappointing. Isn't life more than knowledge? Isn't there more excitement in heaven than knowing God? But we have to remember that here he's speaking of a knowledge that's full of love. And there is nothing greater than a human being can do than surrender themselves into love. By love, we know the depths of the one that we love. And knowing who they are in their depths, we love them even more. Heaven is not a static place. Eternal life is not boring. In fact, heaven and eternal life are the most intense of things. They imply being seized from the inside by the vehemence of attraction and surrender into one who gives themselves entirely to us. And when the one with whom we are in love is God himself, infinite and omnipotent, our corresponding joy is indescribable. Jesus came to bring us into that joy. Let us follow him there.
2: For more information, go to www.stjohnleadershipnetwork.org.
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1: 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If you are texting us, please give us your first name, how you're listening, and your brief question. Message and data rates may apply for some folks. Again, that number, 833-288-EWTN, outside North America, dial 1, and then 205-271-2985. You can also send us an email if you'd like to do that, ctc@ewtn.com. All right, Pedro Quiles, our producer, Matt Kabinski handling a phone screening, Ace McKay is on social media. I'm Tom Price along with Dr. David Anders.
2: Tom, how are you today?
1: I'm Drake. Great. How are you, sir?
2: Oh, you know, plugging along.
1: You know, it is the vigil of the weekend. I think
2: that's a good way of looking at it.
1: I'm just trying to push the envelope a little bit here. You got any plans?
2: With my crew, it's always just chasing kids and animals and doing housework and yard work and all the things that I don't do during the week that need to get done.
1: You will persevere. I trust you.
2: Yep.
1: We're going to lead off with a text we received from Timothy, listening to us on WLCR in Louisville. We actually got this a couple days ago, but couldn't get it in. Here it is. Dear Dr. Anders, I have called to communion to address the need for prudence with regard to using marijuana medicinally. Conversely, I've seen many Roman Catholic parishes openly advertise the drinking of alcohol and even set up so-called beer gardens at their parish picnics. Has the USCCB ever weighed in on how drinking alcohol or serving beer at church functions might be setting the wrong example for students who attend the parochial schools attached to those parishes? Thanks, Timothy.
2: Yeah, hey, Tim. I appreciate the question. The best of my knowledge, the USCCB has done no such thing, and I don't expect them to anytime soon. Okay. So let you in a little secret on Catholics and alcohol. They go way back. And there is a culture. There's theology, but then there's culture on this as well. So theologically, you know, the church has always said that drunkenness and intoxication are wrong. That you lose your reason, and that diminishes your moral capacity and so forth. So there's good reasons not to go in for that. But the church also follows the teaching of St. Paul that, you know, for people with faith, nothing is unclean in and of itself, and you know, all things in moderation and so forth. And as long as you don't drink to excess, there's nothing inherently wrong with alcohol. That's always been the church's position.
1: Now,
2: culturally, there are places in the world where alcoholic beverages are more or less important and part of the cuisine and part of the culture. Well, you know, in Western Europe in particular, historical Catholic countries like Italy, for example, or France.
1: Oh, yes.
2: Alcohol is just a big part of the agriculture. It's a big part of the culture. It's a big part of the cuisine. And so it's a big part of being Catholic in those places because, you know, for many, many generations, being Catholic and being Italian were synonymous. And you know, Italian food and the Eucharist are almost indistinguishable in certain people's cultural experience of what it means to be them, right?
1: Sure, I mean, sure.
2: Just, you know, so, and in fact, prohibition, some people think, was motivated at least in part by anti-Italian, anti-immigrant, anti-Catholic sentiment as much as it was anti-alcohol sentiment, because this is something that those dirty Italians did. You know, that was the perception on the, you know, the waspy Protestant types that were pushing this. And we can't have that, right? So there is a culture of tolerance for alcohol in the Catholic Church and the Catholic community that might exceed what's good for it, quite honestly, right? I mean, historically, I mean, alcoholism has been a problem for Catholics, for Irish, for Italians, even for clerics, for priests. You can read 19th century confessional manuals that will counsel the use of alcohol for therapeutic purposes within the context of pastoral counseling. Like, if the guy's feeling down in the dumps, you know, give him a glass of whiskey. That sort of thing, right?
1: Wow.
2: You don't find that anymore,
1: no,
2: right? That's changed, okay? Now, you know, we could have a reasonable conversation, I think, about, we know more scientifically now about

0: the effects of alcohol on the body, not just on our moral sense. And, you know, The Lancet published an article a couple of years ago showing a straight line correlation between lifetime alcohol consumption and a decrease, or rather an increase in all-cause mortality, i.e., the more you drink over the lifetime, the sooner you die. I mean, all things being equal. It's just, you know, so there's good reasons, prudent reasons to say, maybe I don't want this to be a part of my life. Has Catholic culture caught up to that science? No. Just flat out, no. I mean, I've been in a lot of priests' rectories, and some of them have well-stocked bars, and I can guarantee you, you know, that this is not, this is just not, maybe this is a blind spot. Maybe it's not prudent. I'm telling you, it's the case.
1: Okay. Timothy, thanks so much for your text. If you're ready now, let's go to the phones at 833-288-EWTN. Here is Les in Cincinnati, listening on the great Sacred Heart Radio, AM 740. Hey, Les, what's on your mind today?
2: Hi, thanks for taking my call. I think you guys are the bomb.
1: Thank you.
2: I met a lady who was, I got a little confused. I thought she said she was baptized Catholic, which she says was a good and valid baptism, but she was raised, I think, Methodist. Now she goes to a larger non-denominational church. Then she was baptized again, and she was excited about it. That she wanted to use it as a way of getting closer to God, and I didn't think baptism a second time really did anything. But I wanted to know your thoughts on it and why she would want to get baptized again. So those are my two questions.
1: So yeah. She's already done the quote rebaptism.
2: No, that's in a week or so.
1: Oh, okay.
0: Yeah, so the Catholic Church is very clear that Catholics are not to perform this ritual. They're not to do this. They're not to get, as it were, baptized a second time. Now, we're forced to go to a break here. Hold that thought. We'll talk more about this when we come back.
1: Stay with us there, Les. We'll continue with that in a moment. Here we'll also talk with Craig in Southern California. 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
4: 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Some might believe that Illinois is a lost cause for the pro-life movement, but the actions of the abortion industry seem to paint a different picture. They understand that even in Illinois, they may not always have popular support for abortion. By looking to enshrine it in the Constitution, they de facto admit that victory is not outside of our reach. After all, if it was, there would be no reason for them to consider putting a so-called right to abortion in their Constitution.
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1: 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We are live on this Thursday afternoon here on EWTN. Our phone number, 833-288-EWTN. That's 833-288-3986. Before the break, we were talking with Les in Cincinnati. He says that a woman that he knows wants to get baptized again, even though she realizes that it worked the first time.
0: Yeah, thanks. So the Catholic Church does not allow this practice. If someone's baptized in the Catholic Church validly, they're not going to get rebaptized at any point in time. That the baptism did its job, and you can't repeat the ceremony. Now, what lies behind this business about Protestants who sometimes will perform the sacrament of baptism multiple times is honestly a very different theology of the sacrament and a different theology of the church.

0: church. So one of the reasons the church doesn't do this is in Catholic theology, when you are baptized, several things happen. First and foremost, this is the rite of initiation into the body of Christ that is the church.
1: Right.
0: But it is a corporate act that brings you in relationship to a corporate body and makes you a member of that organization. You know, it's kind of like, I'm trying to think of an example. I don't know, when people are naturalized as U.S. citizens, right? They do what they do, and they make their pledges, and they're suddenly Americans now, right?
1: One and done.
0: Why would you step back and go, well, I need to be Americanized again? You know, I mean, like, no, you're there. You're part of the country. You're in there. You know, now you go live the life of an American. You vote. You pay taxes, and you work, and the bit you get in, so you can do all those things, right? So baptism's like that. You get baptized. You're now a member of the Catholic Church, the Catholic body. You're privileged to share in all the graces and responsibilities that come with being a Catholic. And so that's one thing. Yeah, of course, original sin is washed away. You receive an infusion of sanctifying grace that enables you to do this Catholic thing worthily. And you have this baptismal character imprinted on your soul, whereby you become a member of the body of Christ mystically.
1: Okay.
0: And you identify with Jesus in a profound way through the sacrament. You die with him in baptism, raise again with him to new life. And so to do it again would be to suggest that none of those things had happened, right? I mean, those aren't realities that can be lost. I mean, sanctifying grace can be lost. But those other things are constitutive of your identity now mm-hmm. as a Christian. I am a Christian, therefore, I'm a part of the body of Christ. I'm a member of the church. I have Christ's character imprinted on my life. You know, I'm in union with him in a special way. All those things are constitutive of Christian identity. To do it again would be to suggest that I wasn't Christian before, right?
1: Yeah.
0: Now, that is exactly why Protestants began to rebaptize in the 16th century. That they thought that baptism wasn't the rite of initiation into the church when performed upon infants,
1: uh-huh.
0: right? That it was ineffectual when performed on infants, and that moment of Christian initiation required conscious personal choice, right? And that was the Anabaptist position. That emphasis on conscious personal adult choice evolved with evangelicalism into an emphasis also on the psychology of conversion. Namely, that you have to have this sort of crisis moment where you become deeply conscious of your sins and repent of them and invite Christ into your life and accept the finished work of Christ on the cross, et cetera, et cetera, et cetera. Go forward at the Billy Graham crusade, at the altar call, that sort of thing. And that's really how Christian life gets started. You have to have that psychological event of conversion. Well, a big difference between that view of Christian initiation and the Catholic view is the Catholic view sees Christian life starting in community. Right, you become a Christian as you become a member of the body of Christ, the community of Christians that is the church. That evangelical view that evolved in the 19th century and came to fruition in the 20th really places the onus on the interior psychological event in the person. And so becoming a Christian is something that one transacts in one's interior life with God, not with the body of Christ that is the church. And baptism and ecclesiology become almost disconnected. Now, once that happens in your theology, well, if baptism then just becomes a kind of occasion or a symbol, a way of evoking or perhaps provoking this psychological moment of conversion, mm-hmm. what becomes important is that psychology. And so, emotional conversion, crisis conversion, is something that is not constant. It's not static, right? You have an emotional high, and you come off that high. And when you live in a religious community that emphasizes that emotionality, that positive affect, when that begins to wane, as it naturally will, just like the couple who's, you know, going on 7 years of marriage and, you know, changing diapers and things are getting a bit stale, they try to renew their marriage by doing something like, you know, going on a second honeymoon or, you know, going out to dinner or what have you to try to gin up those romantic feelings again. That becomes the kind of theology that they have in their Christian life, that the way to renew my relationship with Jesus is I have to kind of gin up that emotional sentiment, and baptism becomes a convenient symbol or tool for that. That's a completely different way of looking at the Christian life, a completely different way of looking at baptism, of church membership, of conversion, and for that matter, what spiritual growth mm-hmm. even means, right?
1: Yeah.
0: In Catholic mystical theology, that is to say the theology of the spiritual life, when Catholics encounter that dryness, that aridity, that lack of positive emotional affect, depression,

0: sadness, grief, maybe even the phenomenal loss of faith, the sense that God is absent, that's not necessarily a bad thing, right? See, if in a kind of charismatic, upbeat evangelicalism, that would be regarded as a bad thing, something that I needed to cure myself of. In Catholicism, that actually can signal the beginning of a much deeper walk with Jesus that's qualified not by my positive emotional affect, but my degree of conformity to Christ's character, which is precisely formed through suffering. I mean, Jesus' own sense of alienation, his solidarity with us from the cross when he prays, my God, why have you forsaken me, right? That's part of the depth of Christian personality, of the transformation of consciousness, where you can press forward in the pursuit of virtue in spite of those things, right? And so there's a whole different spirituality, there's a whole different ecclesiology, a whole different theology of baptism. Now, obviously, your friend has already left the Catholic Church and is practicing this other religious tradition. I mean, you're not going to sell her on this vision that I've given you, like in a 5-minute conversation. She's not probably not going to be persuaded. And our hope and our prayer for her was that she'll just keep growing in holiness as best as she can in what I would regard as a deficient spiritual system, right? I mean, I'm not a mega church Protestant for a reason, right? I choose to be Catholic instead because I think that corresponds with the truth of Christ and Scripture and tradition and reason and experience. But it doesn't mean that people can't come to holiness in those other traditions. They just have certain, obstacles in their way. One of them would be this highly affective, individualistic theology that downplays some of the really important elements they should be paying attention to. In my humble opinion.
1: Yeah. Les, is that helpful for you?
2: Yeah, and I kind of think that she's also thirsting for the sacrament that she lacked in the non-denominational church.
1: That could be.
0: I find personally that in outside of Catholicism, all kinds of analogs to the sacraments get pushed to the forefront. So because many Protestants deliberately diminish the sacraments because they see that as a Catholic thing, what they do is they supplant them with other rituals that they invest with sort of a supernatural quality. One of those would be the ritual of private Bible study understood as God talking to me. You know, a kind of magic eight ball view of the Bible where I open up at random and some word jumps off the page and I convince myself that that's some special agency of the Holy Spirit talking to me. And that kind of thing becomes a very important ritual. The sinner's prayer, right? We already talked about that conversionism has a quasi-sacramental character to it. It follows a formula. It follows a kind of liturgical pattern. You have to say it this way with this sort of affect. Preaching in some contexts in Protestantism takes on a sacramental quality to it. Now, if you move over into Pentecostalism, they're just awash in material symbology that has a quasi-sacramental character to it. The anointings with oil, laying on of hands, all kinds of ritual like that comes out of Pentecostalism, which is why many Pentecostals find the transition to Catholicism emotionally easier because it feels more similar to them than it does to some sort of more uppity-tidity kind of evangelicals.
1: Les, thank you so much for your call. I got to tell you, I'm still working on the magic eight ball thing. Are you saying that's not legitimate? David.
0: Well, you know, every culture that I know of in history has used some form of divination for decision-making, right? I mean, I don't think that's a good idea, right? But I understand the impulse, and that is, we don't do well with uncertainty. We don't like uncertainty. We want to have a system for making decisions.
1: Look at the stock market. If something is a little wavery out there on the world stage, what happens with the stock market? It starts going down.
0: Yep. And so that impulse to say, let me have some magic eight ball, some cracked bones, some pigeon blood or something to make a decision for me, is superstitious. But it feeds a deep need in human psychology, namely, give me some certain answer to my problem. And I think a lot of spiritual and emotional maturity sometimes is waking up and realizing there are things for which there are no certain answers.
1: Yeah, absolutely. Call to communion here on EWTN. Our phone number, 833-288-EWTN. 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He provides a penetrating look at this valuable discipline based on his 40 years as a priest, spiritual director and seminary teacher.

0: you'll find out why so many in the secular world reject celibacy without truly understanding what exactly they are rejecting. 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All right, back to the phones now. 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
1: Hey, guys, thank you for taking my call. Tom and Dr. Anders, longtime listener. Listen to a lot of Catholic radio, definitely my favorite show, and I learn more. And you guys are a great team. So I got a question. I'm in a men's group in Southern California, 55 and older, one of two Catholics, rest or Protestant, great guys, love Jesus. Yesterday, the question got brought up, salvation and whether you can lose your salvation. And the bulk of them, I told them I thought that you could. But most of them said that we all sin. And once you accept Christ and have encountered the Holy Spirit, it's hard to lose your salvation. And to me, it just watered down what happened on Calvary. So my question is, how do you lose your salvation? Is it one sin? Is it 200 sins? One of them that's not Catholic mentioned that he looked at me and said, your Pope Peter denied Christ three times. If he would have died that night, would he have lost his salvation? And I said, I believe so. So I'm hoping you can help me out. We're going to talk about it next Wednesday. And if I could sneak in a bonus question, only if you have time, another question God brought up, will we recognize people, family members and loved ones in heaven? And I can't use the catechism of the church because, sola scriptura, sure. It's got to be something Bible-based. But thank you so much.
0: Okay.
2: Yeah, thanks. I really appreciate the question. So first of all, the question, can Christians lose their salvation? The language itself already implies something that I think is unbiblical. Namely, the metaphor, all the language about our relationship to Christ in Scripture is kind of metaphorical. And there are different metaphors that are used. So salvation is a metaphor that is used in the Bible. And it comes obviously from a kind of military context when you think about, a city that's been besieged by a foreign army, and then a hero, conquering hero, comes in and saves them, like rescues them from the domain of this power and so forth. Ransom, atonement, purification—all mm-hmm. these are this. All this kind of language is used with respect to our relationship with Christ and what Jesus accomplishes for us. But ultimately, the language of salvation means that we have made it assuredly to heaven. And so I think it would be irresponsible to say of anyone that person is saved other than a canonized saint.
0: Yeah.
2: Right? Because they're the ones that actually are there, right?
0: Yep.
2: They've made it, okay?
0: Yep.
2: Now, what we can say from Scripture is that, and Christ himself makes this point clear, like many people will come to him on the last day, he says in Matthew 25, and say, Lord, Lord, and his response will be, away from me, I never knew you, because you didn't feed the hungry, clothe the naked, give drink to the thirsty, shelter the sick, the imprisoned, and so forth. So there's a last judgment that's always, always, always, everywhere in the Bible, everywhere, everywhere, the last judgment is mentioned. It is always a judgment of people's character by their works. That is explicitly what Jesus says. It's explicitly what the epistles say. It's explicitly what Revelation says. We will be evaluated on our works and our eternal situation will be adjudicated at that time based on the record of our moral behavior. I mean, that is the explicit teaching mm-hmm. of the Bible, right? So I think we can only say with assurance that somebody's been saved when they hear those words, well done, good and faithful servant.
0: Yes.
2: Okay. What we can say about the Bible is that faith in Christ puts us into a relationship with him that comes with the promise of grace and the Holy Spirit. And that has an effect on our moral character. St. Paul speaks about it renovating our hearts, giving us circumcised hearts that enable us to love God and love neighbor and thus merit salvation, merit eternal reward, merit recompense, merit eternal life. That's exactly what Paul teaches in Romans chapter 2, especially 25 to 20, 29, also Romans chapter 8. But along with that promise of grace and that help of the Holy Spirit, there are constant

0: admonitions in Paul's letters and the rest of the Bible to stay on the path. Yeah. You get off the path, you're out of luck, right? Jesus says, if you love me and keep my commandments, my Father and I will come to you, make our dwelling within you. St. Peter teaches in 2 Peter, if you start on the way of righteousness and then turn back, you would have been better off not starting on it to begin with.
1: Ouch.
0: So hold that thought. Let's come back and talk a little bit about the Protestant idea of losing salvation or gaining it in this life and evaluate.
2: Stay with us, Craig. Lots more straight ahead on Call to Communion.
3: Welcome to Spirit of Stewardship. Jeremy Belsky is your host for real life stories, encouragement, and ideas to enhance your own gifts of work, wealth, and wisdom in response to God's blessings for you.
4: I'm Jeremy Belsky, and today's topic is Eucharistic Stewardship, bringing Christ to people and people to Christ. Question: do you believe Jesus to be truly present in the Eucharist? If you are Catholic, then your answer should be a resounding yes. The pinnacle act of stewardship through our Christian faith as Catholics is to bring Christ to people and people to Christ. As Catholics, the number one way to ultimately achieve this way of life is through receiving the Eucharist. The minimum requirement of receiving Jesus through the Eucharist coincides with the third commandment, keep holy the Sabbath, and thus receiving communion at Mass. But if you want to go above and beyond what's expected, then perhaps consider making daily communion a top priority, or encourage others to make this positive change with you. The sacraments of Holy Communion and Reconciliation are two of the most powerful and transforming ways to bring you closer to the love, peace, and forgiveness of Jesus Christ. Another act of stewardship to bring one into communion with Christ might initially start by first bringing that person into the Catholic faith. Since the Eucharist is the focal point of our faith, your knowledge of the Eucharist is important. However, that's where priests in the RCI program can assist in explaining our faith and the role of the Eucharist. In summary, spend some time in prayer to discern how the Eucharist can play a greater role in a stewardship way of life for you or for someone you care. This is Jeremy Belsky, your host for Spirit of Stewardship.
3: To learn how you can better share your talents and resources, contact your local parish priest. Your level of involvement in the church now positively impacts our faith in the future.
2: Glad you're with us for a Call to Communion. We are live on this Thursday afternoon here on EWTN Radio. Before the break, we were talking with Craig in Southern California, talking about losing your salvation.
0: Yeah, thanks. So the point I was making is that Scripture doesn't use that kind of language. What it does talk about is the relationship that we come into with Christ through faith and grace, but the ongoing obligation to walk in the Spirit, cultivate fruits of the Spirit, not to turn back to the worthless deeds of darkness. And if we do, then we're in pretty bad shape. So I quoted 2 Peter chapter 2, where the apostle says, if you begin the path to righteousness and then you turn back, you're worse off than you were before. Better not to have done it.
2: Yeah.
0: And the book of Hebrews is all about the danger of apostasy and the possibility of completely wrecking your faith and so forth. You know, Paul, who writes to people that he says have the Holy Spirit, warns them, this in Galatians chapter 5, that if they turn back to fruitless deeds of darkness, they will, quote, not inherit the kingdom of God, end quote. So the idea that, you know, a Christian could receive the grace and Spirit of God, shipwreck their faith, and go to hell, be lost, not inherit salvation, is an eminently biblical idea. Okay, so where does this Protestant idea of, you know, Christians can't, quote unquote, lose their salvation come from? So the origins of the idea really are in the mind of John Calvin, who didn't use that language, but he had a similar idea. So Calvin's idea was that, you know, the Scripture teaches the doctrine of predestination, and I'm not going to get a sidetrack on what that is. I'm not going to exegete the Bible on it, but it's in there, right? But in Calvin's mind, if you were predestined, then that meant that once you were regenerate, once you'd receive the renovating Spirit of God in your heart, that you would necessarily persevere to the end. Now, Scripture doesn't say that. Scripture says that there are predestined. Scripture says that there are regenerate. It doesn't say that the sum total of the elect is coextensive with the sum total of the regenerate. It doesn't make that claim. But Calvin made that claim. And he wouldn't have used language like saying losing or gaining salvation. What he would have

0: talked about election, he would have talked about grace, he would have talked about faith. But his conviction was clearly that for those who are genuinely elect, if they receive the Spirit of God, they're not going to lose the Spirit of God. They're necessarily going to persevere to the end. Now, 400 years later, in evangelicalism, in revivalism, when personal conversion becomes the linchpin, that becomes the signature moment to signal your inclusion into the Christian life, something Calvin did not believe, by the way, they begin to associate the moment of personal conversion with that regenerating grace, which, as good Calvinists, they thought you could never lose. And thus begins this Protestant evangelical, very modern idea that I could, say, go forward at a Billy Graham crusade and pray a prayer, and that would guarantee, lock up my salvation in heaven, like I'd bought a, you know, an infallible insurance policy that could never be taken away. And that's just a really novel way of talking and thinking. It's not even faithful to the earliest Protestants. It's certainly not faithful to the Bible. And it's an evolution that took place within Protestant spirituality and kind of emerges out of the evangelical revivals and especially the Second Great Awakening. So there you go.
1: 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Call to Communion here on EWTN. Hey, one of our great EWTN radio affiliates needs to hear from you next week, and I mean it. 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So remember, no matter where you live, be sure to support your Catholic radio station. 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That's what Mother Angelica said. She said, you know, we will provide you 24 hours of Catholic programming. It won't cost your station anything, but you've got to pay for your electricity, internet usage, and employees and all that. 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So Oklahoma Catholic Radio kicking it off next Tuesday. All right, back to the phones now for Chris in Keller, Texas, listening on the great Guadalupe Radio. Hey, Chris, what's on your mind today?
2: Hi. I often talk to non-Catholics and anti-Catholics in that same theme of why are you not Catholic? Uh-huh. And one thing I have hard time explaining away sometimes is when they say, well, the Catholic Church is bending to adapt to a sinful society. And one recent thing that I came across is especially hard for me to explain. I was hoping Dr. Andrus could help me. There's a new version of the Bible out called the NRSV UE. The UE stands for Updated Edition. And in that one, I've looked it up in that version of the Bible that there's two specific condemnations of homosexuality that have been, I want to say, removed, but they've at least been lessened in there. And that's not bad enough. But when I looked on the U.S. Council of Catholic Bishops website, they have approved this version of the Bible, and I have a hard time explaining that.
0: Okay, not a problem. I can help you out there. So the verses in question, I know this issue. It's 1 Corinthians 6:9 and 1 Timothy 1:10. And in particular, it has to do with the translation of the Greek word arsenikoitai. And that is a word that St. Paul seems to have made up based on his reading of the Septuagint translation of passages in Leviticus that condemn homosexual activity. And there's a passage in Leviticus that says that, you know, the man cannot lie with another man like he would with a woman. And the word for man or male there is arson, and koitai is to lie with. Okay, and so he sort of conglomerates those, sticks them together, and comes up with the word arsenikoitai. And so anytime you're dealing with a translation issue, the question is, what's the best way to render this word? Okay, now, in older translations of the Bible, much older, arsenikoitai would be translated with something like sodomites, all right? Then they started translating it as homosexuals. Now, the problem with using the word homosexual in that context is the concept of homosexuality did not exist in St. Paul's day. The practice of homosexuality existed big time, right, and is condemned by the apostle and by early Christianity. But the concept doesn't. So it's like, let me see if I can think of an example. Do we have a specific word for people who are overly attached to their cats?
1: Hmm.
0: Right? You know, like I mean, other than Crazy Cat Lady, let me come up with another one. Okay, how about people overly attached to their hands?

0: The Romans, they understood that there are men who lie with men. In fact, the Greeks thought that was pretty cool stuff. They either were rather into pederasty. When you read Plato's Republic, all Plato's dialogues, he talks about it rather fondly in most dialogues, and that was part of ancient Greek society. So they understand the behavior very well. They didn't have the concept of sexual orientation, right? They just didn't. They didn't think in those terms. And there were clearly men who preferred men. There were men who slept with men and women. There were men who maybe didn't get into that sort of thing. But they didn't identify the orientation itself as a category. They just talked about the behavior.
1: Okay.
0: Right? And so seemingly what Paul does, and this is what Leviticus does. Leviticus doesn't talk anywhere about orientation. It talks about behavior. And it would seem that Paul is talking about behavior. He's like, don't do this thing that some men do, namely lie with other men, like as they would with a woman. Now, in the modern era, ideological conversations about this always invoke the notion of orientation. You know, does somebody have a deep-seated homosexual inclination, for example? Are they exclusively attracted to men? How should that figure into our moral calculus? None of those conversations are relevant in the first century. And so the term itself, homosexual, is an anachronism when applied to first century context. Now, so the removing the word homosexual and replacing it with something else that would convey the behavior and not the concept does not strike me as a problematic move. Now, where it is controversial is that, and I do think ideology gets involved here, modern New Testament study has obviously invested a tremendous amount of interest in the translation of Ars Anachoetae, and there are people who have a dog in this fight. Like, there are people who have an ideological axe to grind, and they want a certain outcome, right? And so if you are part of the, say, gay rights movement, you are invested in the idea that Paul is not condemning homosexual activity as such, but certain subsets of homosexual activity like male prostitution. And so that's a controversial position. I'm not a qualified exegete, right? That's not my field. So I'm not going to weigh in on the exegetical arguments for that. I will tell you that they're not universally held, but there is a class of biblical scholar that thinks that Ars Anachoetae should be translated homosexual prostitute as opposed to someone, a man who lies with a man, a more narrow condemnation. That strikes me as an ideological decision. That's one that the NRSV updated edition goes with, right? Is that controversial? Yes, it is. That's a controversial decision. I can tell you that. Can I tell you assuredly that there's no exegetical warrant for it? No, I can tell you that there are lots of New Testament scholars that would argue for that interpretation. Are they right? You know, do they have universal acclamation? Does everybody agree with them? No. But is there a significant body of modern New Testament scholarship that would argue for that translation? Yes. And the NRSV is typically a mainline Protestant denomination that is not seeking generally to be sectarian in its translation. It's not trying to privilege, say, Presbyterianism or Methodism or Catholicism. And it is characterized by a commitment to what, the best modern scholarly work on these issues is. It doesn't surprise me that we go with that decision. Now, if the Catholic Church says you can use that translation, does that mean that Catholics or the Catholic Magisterium is somehow going soft in its moral theology? Absolutely not. Absolutely not. And in other passages of the New and Old Testament where the condemnation of homosexual activity is much more clear, the NRSV updated edition stays with that clarity. Like Romans chapter 1, for example, there's very little mistaking what's being said there, right? And, you know, if you want to know the Catholic Church's position on moral issues, just open the Catechism.
1: Yes.
0: Read the moral encyclicals of the popes, right? Read the prudential interventions that the USCCB makes on moral issues. And you'll see there's no wavering at all on the Church's position.
1: Yeah. Appreciate your call there, Chris. It is Call to Communion here on EWTN. You know, this is a Monday through Friday kind of a program. We're not going to be around on Sunday. Maybe we could say something about the Ascension of our Lord, which is celebrated on Sunday. Some areas around the world celebrate it on today, Thursday.
0: Yes, that's right. Happy Ascension Thursday, Sunday.
1: So, well, yeah, something like that. So maybe you could explain why it was moved.
0: You know, it was moved.

0: improved so that more people would celebrate it.
1: Okay.
0: You know, think, right? But let's talk about the dogma, if we can.
1: Sure.
0: Right? Let's talk about the significance of the feast, right? So Christ says, when I am lifted up, I will draw all men to myself. Right? And he does.
1: And he does.
0: So, you know, by removing himself from the field of history, as it were, and transcending the whole thing, and sitting at the right hand of the Father and interceding for the church, Christ has fulfilled his promise of drawing all men to himself. He is not a local phenomenon anymore. He is a cosmic phenomenon, and the faith has gone out to the four corners of the world.
1: Yes, indeed. And as the great movie, O Brother, Where Art Thou, would say, he's bona fide. Let's go to Joe now in Ocean City, Maryland, listening on YouTube this afternoon. Hey, Joe, what's on your mind today?
2: Yeah, good afternoon.
1: Hi.
2: First, I'd like to say, Tom, I'm glad you're back on the air. We missed you, for over a week there.
1: I appreciate that. Yeah, my wife and I were celebrating our 40th wedding anniversary, and we did it upright. In Rome and elsewhere in Italy. What's on your mind today, Joe?
2: Oh, wow, that's great.
1: We're very blessed.
2: Rome is a beautiful city.
1: Very blessed.
2: Anyway, I was talking to a friend of mine that I've known since we were young. We went to the same parochial school together, and we also went to the same high school together. Now, I haven't seen him, I haven't talked to him probably in about 2 or 3 years. Anyway, he was telling me that he's no longer a Catholic. And I said, why not? Why aren't you a Catholic? He said, because he doesn't believe in purgatory. He does not believe in purgatory. And I said, I don't know. I like to ask Dr. Anders if purgatory is, something that we should believe in as Catholics.
0: Yeah, thank you. So purgatory is a dogma of the Catholic faith, defined multiple times, but most recently at the Council of Trent. And so if something is declared by the Church to be a dogma, it's something that all Catholics are obligated to believe, right? To be a Catholic is to believe what the Church teaches, and the Church teaches that there is a purgatory. So, we might talk a little bit about why purgatory matters, why we should believe it, why the Church taught it, right? Well, I mean, the simple answer is it's been handed down by divine revelation. God revealed the existence of purgatory in Scripture and sacred tradition. And some of the things that I would point you to are that the pervasive biblical teaching that after we are reconciled to God through repentance, that we are required morally to make acts of reparation, right? King David says this in 2 Samuel 12 and 24, when he says, I will not offer the Lord a sacrifice that costs me nothing. He repents, God forgives him, and then God imposes a penance on him. So the idea of making reparation. The other one is the idea of having a pure heart in order to have the vision of God. The psalmist says, who can ascend the Lord's mountain or stand on his holy hill? Only he who has clean hands and a pure heart. Jesus says, blessed are the pure in heart, for they will see God. St. Paul says, purify yourself of everything that contaminates soul and body out of reverence for God. Purity of heart is a necessity for the vision of God. And purgatory, like penance in this life, fulfills that, right? It helps us make reparation for our sins, to be purified in heart so that we are fit, ready receptacles for the vision of God. And it's implied by the presence of prayers in Scripture on behalf of the dead, like in 2 Maccabees chapter 12, for example, or St. Paul praying for his dead friend Onesiphorus, which you find in the pastoral epistles of the New Testament, and then confirmed again through the practice of prayers for the dead that have been a constant part of sacred tradition for 2,000 years, and the explicit teaching of the doctrine of purgatory that we find in the Church Fathers like St. Cyprian and St. Augustine. So that's the case for it, and it comes with certain psychological benefits, right? So one of them is the fact that the Church can be involved in praying for the dead, and to them, for that matter, gives you something to do with your dead relatives. Like when you're not cut off from them. Now, you may not be able to hear them coming over the CB radio, but by faith, you know that your prayers for them are not in vain. And so, you want to be involved with them. You love them. You miss them. And so you pray for them and you pray to them, and that has some value in the kingdom of God, and that's comfort. The recognition that I have faith, I'm practicing the faith, I go to the sacraments, I try to live a holy life, but I stumble, I fall. What is my status with God? God

0: He's not going to leave me. He's going to make sure that if I die in the state of grace, that I'll make it there in the end, that he's got a process set up, you know. Every non-Catholic I know who believes, who's a Christian, who believes in the life of heaven, admits that between physical death and glory, that our actual sins are removed, that we don't sin anymore in heaven. They just don't specify the process for getting there.
1: Sure.
0: Catholic Church specifies the process.
1: And there you go. Hey, thanks so much for your call, Joe, and for your kind words. Here is Sergio now in Louisiana listening to us on YouTube this afternoon. Hey, Sergio, what's on your mind today?
2: I think you all pretty much answered a lot of questions. I just wanted to understand, because it seems like it's a hot topic today, how fractured is the the Protestant Church today, when people say I'm going to leave the Catholic Church, and we got a lot of mega churches around us, and they choose. How do they choose a church? Is it based on their teachings, the preacher, the comfort of other people, or being recommended by other folks? And when they do leave the Catholic Church, does anybody have any realization of how much they leave behind in terms of the sacraments and
0: thanks.
2: The graces?
0: I appreciate the question. So, you know, Protestants are a diverse group, and you can't generalize about all of them. And every time I try, I get in trouble, so I won't do that. You know, people are in Protestant churches for different reasons. For many of them, especially the traditional denominations like Lutheranism or Presbyterianism or Episcopalianism or Methodism or Baptists, They're in the churches that they're in because of the churches of their family and their culture, and that's how they've grown up, and that's perfectly understandable. When you talk about the mega churches and the appeal of the mega churches, the mega church movement really got cranking in the 1980s and 90s, and it did so by the application of modern business principles to ecclesiology. So they used techniques of management and marketing and thought of it as a brand. They were going to grow through the same kind of tools that you would grow, you know, like Coca-Cola or something. And in fact, a now kind of discredited but formerly very, very famous, highly regarded megachurch pastor, he really was kind of the poster boy for megachurches for many years, a fellow by the name of Bill Hybels, pastored Willow Creek Church in the suburbs of Chicago. It may still be, but at one time Willow Creek was the largest church in America. If memory serves me correct, I think Bill Hybels regularly gave a lecture at Harvard Business School, right? Because he didn't see his gift as preaching. He saw it as administration, and obviously the Harvard Business School agreed with him. They thought he was really a top-notch administrator. He was running a tight ship, you know?
1: Mm-hmm.
0: And so the philosophy was that they were going to reach out to people who might not have much interest in church, and they were going to draw them in through any means possible. And that could be through engaging preaching. It could be through engaging music. It could be through engaging programming. You know, Saddleback Church
1: Houston.
0: No, it's not Houston.
1: Oh.
0: Is that Seattle Saddleback or is it Portland?
1: Saddleback.
0: Yeah, Saddleback. That's purpose-driven life.
1: I thought it was Houston.
0: No, that's not Houston.
1: I can't think of his name.
0: Well, you know who I'm talking about.
1: I do.
0: Anyway, purpose-driven life guy. His whole approach is small groups. So if you look at the membership roles of his church, they have, I'm making these numbers up, but this is not that far off the mark. They'll have something like 73,000 people involved in the small group ministry, but like 40,000 that regularly come to Sunday worship.
1: Wow.
0: And so you see where the priority lies, right? You know, and people want to be involved in groups. So you use all these techniques, and it's very much measured by, you know, your successes in getting people in the door. And I'm aware of some instances of megachurch pastors who go to megachurch pastor conferences, and it's, you know, sort of typical male chest thumping. They're like, "Well, how big is your church? Well, how big is your church?" You know, and it's sort of comparing notes on who can have the largest congregation. I think people are attracted for those kinds of programmatic reasons. Now, you know, from my perspective, I have, as a sociological experiment, right, not out of genuine interest. I have wandered into some of these places and sort of looked around and taken the measure of them. And I'm not going to name names, but I had an experience one time that I felt was fascinating. One of them nearby had, I guess it was a bookstore. I guess you would call it a bookstore. display area where you could wander in and purchase literature.
1: Mm-hmm.
0: And, you know, me, I'm always at church.

0: history theology, that's my gig. So I thought, I'm going to wander in there and see what kind of theology they're peddling. And I looked all over the bookstore, and guess what I did not find?
1: Ooh.
0: I didn't find a single book of theology.
1: Ouch.
0: It was all Christian living, right? It was all like, you know, it was light stuff. It was light stuff, the shallow end of the pool, you know. And I said, ah, I see how this works, and went into the, as it were, worship service. I'm putting that in scare quotes, you know. And I was like, I've seen this before. Yeah, I grew up going to Grateful Dead concerts. This is kind of what this feels like. You got electric guitars and drums and bass guitar and good light show. And here comes the very scripted sermon with theology that I completely disagree with. And, you know, look at all the adoring fans. I mean, you could practically count the lighters they were flicking, you know, and they're waving back and forth in a state of sort of somnolent ecstasy. I went, yeah, I've seen this gig before. I know that works. Yeah, I think that's a lot of the appeal.
1: Wow. Well, there you go. Sergio, thanks so much for your call. John in Vancouver, we're going to go to you. We've just got about 30, 40 seconds. What's on your mind, John?
2: It's about women's ordination and the fact that my friends who are Lutherans are in a local church that has women priests and pastors. Two questions. Was there a crossover point? It certainly wasn't Luther or Calvin or whomever, when women suddenly became eligible. And the second question is based on that whole notion that 12 is so important. Number in our religion, and that you have the 12 apostles, of course, but then there were the 12 tribes all the way.
0: All right, so I've just got a time. Are we still on? We're still
1: on. Yeah.
0: A second to respond to the business about female pastors and Protestantism. So a big push for female-led ministry in Protestantism came, well, first of all, in the 19th century in some of the sects, like Seventh-day Adventism, and then in early Pentecostalism, because Pentecostalism is so performance-driven, and the women that were talented at producing the kind of emotional, evoking the kind of emotional response, and people sort of naturally draw. Catherine Kuhlman was an example of a Pentecostal evangelist who was just tremendously effective in that realm. And I think people were just drawn to the efficacy of the thing. And then, of course, with the advent of modern feminism and its influx into the theology and philosophy of mainstream Protestant denominations, I mean, there were philosophical arguments for it, and so that became more common there. I wish I had a lot more to say about this. I've got a lot more to say about it, not all of it bad.
1: Yeah, do call us back.
0: But we've run out of time.
1: We have, and Frank in Nebraska listening on YouTube, we're going to answer your text tomorrow. Dr. David Andrews, thank you.
0: Thanks, Tom.
1: On behalf of our great team, I'm Tom Price. 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
4: God intended the human race to be united, and Jesus prayed that all may be one. 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

Jesus has been taken up into heaven as we begin this Sunday's readings. His disciples, including the apostles and Mary, return to the upper room where he celebrated the Last Supper. There, they devote themselves with one accord to prayer, waiting for the Holy Spirit that Jesus promised would come upon them. The unity of the early church at Jerusalem is a sign of the oneness that Christ prays for in the gospel. The church is to be a communion on earth that mirrors the glorious union of the Father, Son, and Holy Spirit in the Blessed Trinity. Jesus has proclaimed God's name to his brethren. The prophets had foretold this revelation, a new covenant by which all flesh would have the knowledge of the Lord. By the new covenant made in his blood and remembered in every Eucharist, we know God as our Father. This is the eternal life that Jesus promises. And this is the light and salvation we sing of in our responsorial psalm this Sunday. As God made light to shine out of darkness when the world began, so he has enlightened us in baptism, making us a new creation, giving us knowledge of the glory of God in the face of Jesus. We hear in this week's epistle

0: that our new life is a gift of the Spirit of glory. Made one in His name, we are given a new name, Christian, a name used only here and in two other places in the Bible. So we are to glorify God, though we will be insulted and suffer because of this name. But as we share in His sufferings, we know we will overcome and rejoice when His glory is once more revealed, and we will dwell in the house of the Lord all the days of our lives. This is Scott Hahn for Breaking the Bread.
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2: Hi, this is Father Daniel Brandenburg from the Legionaries of Christ. 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And confession not only wipes away our sins, but it also gives us actual grace. 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
4: 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We read in sacred scripture that when we come to God in prayer, He changes our lot. It isn't so much that the circumstances change. It is that we change, and therefore we see the circumstances differently. Prayer does everything for us. 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We can't do without prayer. To do without prayer means we languish and we die. God wants us to have life and to have it to the full.
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7: I'm Father Bernard McGuckian. Join us as we continue our series on the Sacred Heart of Jesus and St. Margaret Mary here in Paris Le Monial, France. Welcome to our program. We're here outside the Chapel of the Apparitions. This is the chapel where most of the great revelations to St. Margaret Mary took place. Today, we'll focus on the famous 12 promises made by the Sacred Heart to St. Margaret Mary. They appeared in letters to two of her friends. One was a priest friend called Croiset, and the other to one of her superiors, a Mother Greffier. There were many promises of the Sacred Heart, but it was a Philip Kemper in Dayton, Ohio, who in the 1880s summarized and put them together in a form of 12, and sent them around the world in over 280 languages. So they've made a very deep impression on Christians ever since. There is nothing new in these promises with regard to the revelations of Jesus. All that you have is a new emphasis. The last of the revelation ended with the Apocalypse, John. But through the centuries, there's been need to be a corrective. When people began overstressing the justice of God to the forgetfulness of His mercy and love, then something was needed. And the Lord seemed to have come in the 17th century because justice was too predominant, and there was even fearful people presenting doctrines of predestination. He wanted to set people free. Use this little nun to bring that about. The promises. Once again, you'll find them in another form in the scriptures. But the first of these promises is, I will give them all the graces they need for their state in life. Now, that's a great consolation to know that no matter what your job, you'll get the strength and grace to do it if you're devoted.

devoted to Christ. It comes, takes different forms, like God fits the back for the burden. And God never asks any of us to do what he won't make it possible for us to do. The second promise, I will establish peace in their homes. Well, there's hardly anything that all of us want more than peace in our homes, in the very place where we live. Jesus said, my peace I give you, my peace I leave you. Not as the world gives, do I give. But he is offering that peace. There are some conditions for it. If we do his will, which is for our own good, we'll experience that peace. And when people are devoted to the Sacred Heart, they're given the strength to live in peace with one another. And often, in order to be at peace with others, you've got to be at peace with yourself. The third promise, I will comfort them in all their afflictions. And all of us have difficulties. There are always times when we need help. And that spirit of comforter is the Holy Spirit. And that's one of the first of the gifts from the heart of Jesus, that in our difficulties, we will be strengthened. We'll not be submerged by them. We'll have the strength to live through them and to grow through them. And the fourth one, I will be their secure refuge during life, but more so in death. Secure refuge, our refuge and our strength. Because we all need safe places in life at some stage. And he has promised to be with us. He said, I will be with you all days until the end of time. That promise is made to every human person. And there's even an old expression in the Irish language. It's Gira Cover Dea Nan Dorish. And what that means is, the help of God is closer than the door. He's there, closer to us than our own hands and feet. And this is the God who wants to be with us. His delight, as we know from the scriptures, is to be with the children of men. And then the great promise, I will bestow abundant blessings upon all their undertakings, not just their religious undertakings, all their ordinary choices, their businesses, their jobs, their work, their study, their initiatives. And it's wonderful to know that what we're doing is part of God's will for us, because God has a will for every moment of our lives. And he's always there encouraging us, but he's there blessing our efforts. As long as they begin in God, they'll succeed. If they don't, they'll fritter away. The next three promises, the sixth, the seventh, and the eighth, are a wonderful recipe for peace and happiness in a family. Everybody's included in all of these three. The first one was, sinners will find in my heart an infinite ocean of mercy. In that one, we're all sinners at some time or other in our lives. In fact, there's only one who wasn't, his mother. There's a wonderful offer that will find an ocean of mercy. Nobody should run away. The most awful sins have been wiped out on the cross. But there's one thing he does want, is that we are sorry for them, because sorrow is the flip side of the coin of love. And we're only sorry to the extent that we love. And all that the Lord is looking for is a little sliver of love. And then we are liberated. Tepid souls shall become fervent. That is, those who are lackadaisical about their religion, don't take it too seriously, and are continually putting off things, will find here strength, so that they begin to take the words of the Lord seriously, take them into their hearts, allow themselves to be changed by these saving words of Jesus. Fervent souls shall quickly mount to high perfection. Jesus said, be perfect as your heavenly Father is perfect. He wasn't talking about visitation nuns or Cistercian monks. He was talking about every one of us, because each one of us is called to be a saint, that is, to be holy. And here this grace is made available for us, because most of us make the same mistake. Everybody makes it. The Jews make it. Everybody make it. We underestimate our vocation. The Jewish people, many of them, didn't realize that their vocation was to save the whole world. And all the prophets kept telling them that is it too small a thing? You've got to raise your sights. And that the Savior that was going to be born among them would be the Savior of the whole of the human race. I will bless every place in which an image of my heart shall be exposed and honored.
Well, that's a wonderfully simple

but promise. And Margaret Mary took that very seriously. And from the very beginning, she began to have little images of the Sacred Heart made. Even if they weren't great works of art, they made the point that God has a heart for all of us. And when we put that heart up in our homes, we're making a statement. We're saying that God has a heart for the whole world and all that he's looking for from us. And this was the message of Paroles Du Mont Royal. All God wants is love in return for love. He loved us first. Now it's our turn. And we express it in the way we deal with others. I will give to priests the gift of touching the most hardened hearts. And there's hardly a priest in the world who hasn't had some experience of that sometime in his life, finding some most unlikely event during confessions, in the course of their meetings and families, where if they have some devotion to the heart of Christ, they realize that they are only instruments and that they can almost dare to do anything. The great priests since that time, like Claude La Colombière, the Curie of Ars, all these great priests were people so close to Christ that they became instruments that Jesus used to bring people to himself and raise them above their own weaknesses. Those who promote this devotion will have their names written in my heart, never to be effaced. God can never be outdone in generosity. He said that even if you give as much as a cup of cold water in my name, you won't go without a reward. So if you go and try and communicate this devotion to others, perhaps not by words, but by example, by your commitment. The last of these promises is an extraordinary one. I promise you in the excessive mercy of my heart that my all-powerful love will grant to all those who communicate on the first Friday in 9 consecutive months the grace of final penitence. They shall not die outside my grace, nor without receiving their sacraments. My divine heart shall be their safe refuge in this last moment. That extraordinary promise has been taken seriously by the Church ever since. In fact, on the occasion of the canonization of St. Margaret Mary on the 13th of May 1920, the Pope specifically mentioned that one and said that it was profoundly true, but it had to be understood. It wasn't a question of magic or superstition or counting numbers. It meant that if you had a heart that wanted to go 9 times consecutively, that was a very big start. And if he actually did it, it would have such a profound effect on your life that you could never forget it. But it still stands, those who do, in the tradition that has been, do the 9 Fridays, because it means that almost over a whole year you've had consistency and constancy. And one of the great Irish holy men, the Venerable Matt Talbot, said, it's constancy that counts with God. But it stands, and there's evidence of people whose lives at the end came right because they never gave up that belief that the Lord wanted them to be with himself forever. We're here in the Chapel of the Apparitions beside the shrine of St. Margaret Mary herself, here where her mortal remains await the resurrection. As you'll see at the top of the picture, we have, I appoint you the heir of my heart, because the Sacred Heart was a great treasure for the whole of the human race, and she was given the gift of sharing that with the whole world. Then there are different aspects of our life mentioned here. This one, just under her remains, says, I wish that you serve me as an instrument to draw all hearts to my love, because the whole message was one of love. Then there's the encouraging message to her, but it's also for all the rest of us. Down below it says, have no fear, because I will overcome all my enemies, because she was going to have a lot of opposition, both inside the convent and in the world, but she overcame, through the power of the Sacred Heart, all opposition. And then over on the right is a most encouraging word. It says there, if you believe, you will see the power of my Sacred Heart. She saw it in her own lifetime. All those who joined with her saw that same power. And for the next 300 years, there's been evidence of it, as we have seen in our travels.

0: different parts of France and England. So people from all over the world come to pray here with the assurance that their prayers will be answered. In the mural behind the altar, which is just a few feet from the spot where the Lord did appear to Margaret Mary, there's a wonderful mural of Jesus appearing to Margaret Mary in the center of it. Up on the right of this mural, you have got the Blessed Virgin Mary. These are all great lovers of the Heart of Christ. The Blessed Virgin's in the top right. Just beneath her is St. Paul, the great lover of Christ, and who considered everything rubbish besides knowing and then loving Christ. Beneath him is the founder of the Visitation, St. Francis de Sales. And then in the bottom corner is St. Jean-Francois de Chantal, co-founder with Francis de Sales of the Order of the Visitation. And in front of her is an indigent person. He's the only one who's not either beatified or canonized. He is the Father Matteo Crawley Beauvais, the man who spread the movement all over the world of enthronement, of families to the Heart of Christ. It was in this very chapel that in 1907 that he himself was cured of some mysterious illness, and he felt that from that day on his life was to spread devotion to the Sacred Heart. Over on the left, on the top, you have got St. John the Evangelist holding a scroll in his hand, and behind him a little eagle reminding you that he was the evangelist who was symbolized by the eagle. Underneath him, another great saint of the Sacred Heart, St. Francis of Assisi, who was given to St. Margaret Mary as her heavenly patron of all these apparitions because, as she said, he was the saint who understood more than any others why the greatest suffering of Jesus was more in his heart than in his body. Just beside him, Blessed Charles de Foucault, wearing the little heart on his breast. He was a French soldier who was converted, spent the rest of his life in the Sahara Desert, and died on the 1st of December 1916, a martyr at the hands of some nomads. At the very bottom of the picture, St. Claude La Colombière, the great spiritual director of Margaret Mary. And just to his right is St. Jean Hude. He was the man who promoted devotion to the two hearts of Jesus and Mary in the years before St. Margaret Mary herself was born. So in the mural, we almost get an overview of the devotion to the Sacred Heart right from the 17th century to the 20th. Pope John Paul II himself came to pray here at the Shrine of St. Margaret Mary on the 5th of October 1986. We're now going to meet Father Jean-Rodolphe Kars to hear about the extraordinary experiences of his life. Father Jean-Rodolphe, love of God takes different expressions in different places. What is specific about the expression of faith here at Paris-le-Monial, France?
1: Well, here in Paris-le-Monial is really the place where the Sacred Heart of Jesus has been revealed by our Lord himself to this young religious from the Order of the Visitation, St. Margaret Mary. We could say that this event, this spiritual event, which took place in the 17th century, is actually the climax of the revelation of that extreme love, which is already expressed in the Holy Scripture, but which is now expressed in a sort of very popular way, to attract many, many people, many souls to reconciliation with our Lord, to confidence, to a renewed confidence towards his mercy. And so it is really the expression of the love of the Holy Trinity expressed in this very singular way through the heart of Jesus.
0: Jesus himself said, "Come to me, all you who labor and are overburdened, and I will give you rest." Have you some experience here of how that is working out in practice in people's lives?
1: Well, first of all, this passage of the Gospel of Matthew that you are quoting is one of the official readings of the Feast of the Sacred Heart. It means that it is one of the most privileged expressions

0: This passage is actually the only passage in the whole New Testament, and in the Gospels in particular, where Jesus speaks himself about his own heart. Mm. It is the only passage where he mentioned the characteristic of his heart. Come to me because I am meek and humble of heart. And so this humility of the heart of Jesus has been revealed with a special intensity in the events of Parilmonial in the 17th century.
1: And Margaret Mary herself, how did she respond to this extraordinary event in her life?
0: Well, first of all, which is understandable, with fear and with reluctance, because she saw her own weakness and her, what she would call her misery.
1: Yes.
0: And she would even ask Jesus, why did you choose me? Why didn't you choose anybody else? And maybe it's not a great compliment, but I have to say it. Jesus told to her, I chose you on purpose because you are an abyss of ignorance, so that people would understand that this comes really from me and it's nothing to do with the merits and so on.
1: She looked for help beyond her convent.
0: Oh, yes. Yes.
1: And what form did that take for her?
0: Well, the main help came when in 1675 the future saint Claude La Colombière came to Parilmonial as superior of the Jesuits. In 1675, the year of the third big apparition. He came in February, the third big apparition occurred in June, but there obviously, Jesus told Margaret Mary, who was quite in insecurity, in fear, Jesus told her, don't worry about all the resistance you see in your own convent, in your own monastery, because the sisters were very much, suspicious about what was really happening. So he said, I'll send you soon my faithful servant and perfect friend, announcing the coming of Claude La Colombière, who became eventually the spiritual director of Margaret Mary.
1: Thank you very much indeed, Father John Rodolphe, for that wonderful testimony. May the blessing of Almighty God, Father, Son, and Holy Spirit descend upon you and remain with you forever.

0: Welcome back to Catholic Enlightenment. You may recall at the beginning of this series that we were trying to reclaim the word enlightenment, the word used during the so-called Age of Reason, often by people who were seeking to attack the Catholic faith. In this series, we've been trying to show how so much of what we value in our civilization has come from the Catholic faith and from Catholic minds. In this last program of the series, we'll be looking at various aspects of our civilization connected in one way or another to the life of prayer and words about God. So here to join me is Father Marcus Holden, custodian of the Shrine of St. Augustine's here in Ramsgate in England. Now, Father Marcus, why is this a particularly appropriate place to talk about issues of language and literature and how they're connected with the Catholic faith?
1: It's a great place to be because this is where English Christian civilization truly began. St. Augustine, sent from Pope Gregory the Great in Rome in the year 597, landed here. And we're told by St. Bede in his narrative, his historical narrative of the landing, that those monks brought with them a book of the Gospels, the Word of God, in that physical form, that gift that's bound through the church, that's canonized through the church. And the Anglo-Saxons to whom he came did not have a written language. They didn't have literature at the time. They had an oral spoken language. Augustine met King Ethelbert, and when he was converted, he began the beginning of English literature with his own laws, written according to Christianity, but in the Latin alphabet, inspired by that gospel book.
0: Just like to pick up this point about the Latin alphabet and the Greek alphabets. Were both these used to communicate the gospel?

0: in different parts of the world. Why is this so important for the development and use of language?
1: Now, these alphabets seem to be providential. Not only have they created and been part of great civilizations of the past, Greece and Rome, but it's the world into which our Lord comes. So the Gospels are written in Greek, and he's born into the Roman Empire. And these alphabets are very easy to use.
0: So anyone can learn them?
1: Anyone can learn them. They're much, much better for communication and for development and creativity than the pictorial alphabets that we find in other parts.
0: Yes, I suppose with pictorial alphabets, they're not really properly called alphabets. You have to learn thousands and thousands of symbols.
1: That's right.
0: Which means literacy is confined to a very small group.
1: Exactly.
0: Whereas alphabets, the Latin and Greek ways of writing language, help mass literacy.
1: Mm-hmm. And that happened in England. So the Latin language became part of the English written language, which began with the inspiration of King Ethelbert, but developed into the whole history of English language and literature. But it's not just something historical. It's something that's been alive in our own time. There are new languages that have been written in recent decades in parts of Africa using the Latin alphabet in the same way, so that the Word of God particularly can be transmitted. It's an aid to prayer and to hearing God's Word.
0: Yes, actually, I had the privilege of working for a while with a priest who was the first man in the world to write down the Turkana language of the people of northern Kenya. And he was using the Latin alphabet, of course, but this was the first time their language had been communicated in a written form. And he wrote the very first grammar and vocabulary. So it's an extraordinary achievement. So it's still happening today.
1: Yes, it's this desire that goes right to the heart of Christianity to know the Word of God, to be able to engage with it. And this has inspired literacy throughout history. But it's not just the Latin alphabet. Other alphabets have arisen through Christianity directly.
0: Could you give some examples?
1: So the Armenian language, the alphabet itself, and the Georgian alphabet and language have been fixed into shape through Christianity. But in a very special way, the mission of the St. Cyril and St. Methodius in the 9th century to the Slavs, that led to the beginning of a new Cyrillic alphabet, which has influenced all of the Slavonic world, and it entered into literature for liturgy and for the Bible and Word of God and other sacred texts. So you see, again, it's Christianity driving culture.
0: It's extraordinary to think when the communists took power in the Soviet Union, they were using the Cyrillic alphabet, which was itself a gift of Catholic civilization.
1: Yes, that's right. Mm.
0: So that's the era of language, and of course language is interwoven also with literature, and often the two develop together. Would you like to say a little bit about the Church's contribution or inspiration to great works of literature?
1: Yes, well, having the Word of God, that gift of the Bible, which is filled with all forms of literature, so you have metaphor, parable, stories, as well as laws and proverbs and poetry, all sorts of different kinds of writing. And this inspires literature. Just in the case of England alone, some of the earliest poems come from Caedmon, and the Dream of the Rood, it's a poetry being inspired already, and the writing of great literary works. Think of Chaucer. We are very near to Canterbury here, and he describes his Canterbury Tales of how the pilgrims come from Southwark in South London down to Canterbury. These wonderful tales filled with character and life, but it's all inspired by a Catholic worldview and by the Bible.
0: And of course, there are other European languages that have been shaped in this way as well.
1: Yes, one only needs to think of the Divine Comedy, which helped to shape the Italian language by Dante.
0: Yes, still perhaps the greatest poem ever written. Of course, there's another great poet whose work was shaped by Catholicism, although there's some dispute about exactly his own religious status. And
1: yes, we have to mention Shakespeare, don't we? We have to mention Shakespeare.
0: Yes.
1: And even if he wasn't Catholic, although he probably was, he's shaped by a Catholic world.
0: Yes.
1: There's no doubt his father was a recusant Catholic. His whole vision and imaginative universe is a Catholic one. He speaks of purgatory, doesn't he, in Hamlet? And he speaks of Blessed Mary and wonderful Catholic themes throughout. And it's the Catholic world that gave us a Shakespeare.
0: What about more recent times? Are there influences we can detect of Catholic inspiration in modern works of literature?
1: No, it's quite vast, really. We could point to perhaps the most popular work of the 20th century, J.R.R. Tolkien's trilogy, the

0: Lord of the Rings. Tolkien was a devout Catholic. He said his whole perception of beauty came from the Blessed Virgin Mary. And at the end of his life, he wrote to his son, he said, I put before you the one thing to love upon this earth, the Blessed Sacrament, because it's there you will find all the romance and the glory and above all sacrifice, which is the true way of all our loves upon this earth.
1: Yes, I've always been struck by the way that in The Lord of the Rings, it's the hobbits who are faithful, but not the most powerful characters, who prove victorious over evil. There's a kind of implicit Christian message perhaps there.
0: Yes, a story shot through with providence. Mm. And I think Catholic writers, they create this kind of depth in a story. So someone like Graham Greene, again, not always the best Catholic in the world, but his whole vision is Catholic. And he created characters with such depth. And when he spoke about the modernist writers of his time, like Virginia Woolf, he said that their characters were like cardboard cutouts wandering through an empty world. Because if you don't believe that your every act and every thought and every word has meaning, infinite depth, then this world is a little bit closed in on itself. Mm. You see, the Bible and Catholicism gives rise to broad, big stories.
1: Perhaps there's a certain parallel with art. So when the themes of grace were removed, mm-hmm. our perception of nature has gradually become more disordered as the history of art's unfolded. Perhaps there's a certain parallel with literature as well. When there's incense, what else do you talk about if you've denied the transcendent, if you've denied any eternal meaning to our lives?
0: Yes, it can all seem rather narrow.
1: Yes.
0: And at times, the preoccupation of modern novelists is just to sort of titillate the reader, and that's it doesn't satisfy anybody.
1: We hope the topics we've been discussing will give you confidence in defending and spreading the good news about the Catholic faith. We hope the light that we have all received will spread ever more throughout the world. We hope we one day be able to join us again. But in the meantime, from Father Marcus and myself, may God bless you.

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1: Welcome to The Rosary is a Place with Father Benedict Rochelle and Simonetta.
2: The sorrowful mysteries concentrate our minds on the events of the passion and death of Jesus Christ. Whenever good comes into contact with evil, there is suffering. And when the greatest of all goods comes into contact with evil, we must expect great suffering. The Virgin Mary represents, more than anyone else, the human race in its active and devout participation in the suffering and death of Jesus. St. Paul calls us to fill up in our own lives those things that may be added to the sufferings of Christ. His sufferings are complete and fulfill all the needs of our salvation. And yet he calls us to take up our cross, to suffer along with him. In the five sorrowful mysteries, we consider well how our Blessed Lady participated in those sufferings and invites us in our own life in this world to do the same.

0: In the name of the Father, and of the Son, and of the Holy Spirit. Amen. I believe in God, the Father Almighty, creator of heaven and earth, and in Jesus Christ, his only Son, our Lord, who was conceived by the Holy Spirit, born of the Virgin Mary, suffered under Pontius Pilate, was crucified, died, and was buried. He descended into hell. The third day he rose again from the dead, and he ascended into heaven, and is seated at the right hand of God, the Father Almighty, from whence he shall come to judge the living and the dead.
1: I believe in the Holy Spirit, the Holy Catholic Church, the communion of saints, the forgiveness of sins, the resurrection of the body, and life everlasting. Amen.
0: Our Father, who art in heaven, hallowed be thy name. Thy kingdom come, thy will be done, on earth as it is in heaven.
1: Give us this day our daily bread, and forgive us our trespasses, as we forgive those who trespass against us. And lead us not into temptation, but deliver us from evil. Amen.
0: Let us offer the next three Aves, that we will have an increase of faith, hope, and love. Hail Mary, full of grace, the Lord is with thee. Blessed art thou amongst women, and blessed is the fruit of thy womb, Jesus.
1: Holy Mary, Mother of God, pray for us sinners, now and at the hour of our death. Amen.
0: Hail Mary, full of grace, the Lord is with thee. Blessed art thou amongst women, and blessed is the fruit of thy womb, Jesus.
1: Holy Mary, Mother of God, pray for us sinners, now and at the hour of our death. Amen.
0: Hail Mary, full of grace, the Lord is with thee. Blessed art thou amongst women, and blessed is the fruit of thy womb, Jesus.
1: Holy Mary, Mother of God, pray for us sinners, now and at the hour of our death. Amen.
0: Glory be to the Father, and to the Son, and to the Holy Spirit.
1: As it was in the beginning, is now, and ever shall be, world without end. Amen.

0: The first sorrowful mystery, the agony in the garden. Let us pray in these five mysteries, these mysteries of sorrow, for those whose own lives mirror the passion of Christ. And let us pray in this first sorrowful mystery that we ourselves will not walk away from suffering. Our Father, who art in heaven, hallowed be thy name. Thy kingdom come, thy will be done, on earth as it is in heaven.
1: Give us this day our daily bread, and forgive us our trespasses, as we forgive those who trespass against us. And lead us not into temptation, but deliver us from evil. Amen.
0: Hail Mary, full of grace, the Lord is with thee. Blessed art thou amongst women, and blessed is the fruit of thy womb, Jesus.
1: Holy Mary, Mother of God, pray for us sinners, now and at the hour of our death. Amen.
0: Hail Mary, full of grace, the Lord is with thee. Blessed art thou amongst women, and blessed is the fruit

0: grace, the Lord is with thee. Blessed art thou amongst women, and blessed is the fruit of thy womb, Jesus.
1: Holy Mary, Mother of God, pray for us sinners, now and at the hour of our death. Amen.
0: Hail Mary, full of grace, the Lord is with thee. Blessed art thou amongst women, and blessed is the fruit of thy womb, Jesus.
1: Holy Mary, Mother of God, pray for us sinners, now and at the hour of our death. Amen.
0: Hail Mary, full of grace, the Lord is with thee. Blessed art thou amongst women, and blessed is the fruit of thy womb, Jesus.
1: Holy Mary, Mother of God, pray for us sinners, now and at the hour of our death. Amen.
0: Hail Mary, full of grace, the Lord is with thee. Blessed art thou amongst women, and blessed is the fruit of thy womb, Jesus.
1: Holy Mary, Mother of God, pray for us sinners, now and at the hour of our death. Amen.
0: Hail Mary, full of grace, the Lord is with thee. Blessed art thou amongst women, and blessed is the fruit of thy womb, Jesus.
1: Holy Mary, Mother of God, pray for us sinners, now and at the hour of our death. Amen.
0: Hail Mary, full of grace, the Lord is with thee. Blessed art thou amongst women, and blessed is the fruit of thy womb, Jesus.
1: Holy Mary, Mother of God, pray for us sinners, now and at the hour of our death. Amen.
0: Glory be to the Father, and to the Son, and to the Holy Spirit.
1: As it was in the beginning, is now, and ever shall be, world without end. Amen.
2: O my Jesus, forgive us our sins, save us from the fires of hell, bring all souls to heaven, especially those in most need of thy mercy.
0: The second sorrowful mystery, the scourging at the pillar. Let us pray in this mystery that we will accept and grow with our own sufferings, that we will be prepared by grace for them. Our Father, who art in heaven, hallowed be thy name. Thy kingdom come, thy will be done, on earth as it is in heaven.
1: Give us this day our daily bread, and forgive us our trespasses, as we forgive those who trespass against us. And lead us not into temptation, but deliver us from evil. Amen.
0: Hail Mary, full of grace, the Lord is with thee. Blessed art thou amongst women, and blessed is the fruit of thy womb, Jesus.
1: Holy Mary, Mother of God, pray for us sinners, now and at the hour of our death. Amen.
0: Hail Mary, full of grace, the Lord is with thee. Blessed art thou amongst women, and blessed is the fruit of thy womb, Jesus.
1: Holy Mary, Mother of God, pray for us sinners, now and at the hour of our death. Amen.
0: Hail Mary, full of grace, the Lord is with thee. Blessed art thou amongst women, and blessed is the fruit of thy womb, Jesus.
1: Holy Mary, Mother of God, pray for us sinners, now and at the hour of our death. Amen.
0: Hail Mary, full of grace, the Lord is with thee. Blessed art thou amongst women, and blessed is the fruit of thy womb, Jesus.
1: Holy Mary, Mother of God, pray for us sinners, now and at the hour of our death. Amen.
0: Hail Mary, full of grace, the Lord is with thee. Blessed art thou amongst women, and blessed is the fruit of thy womb, Jesus.
1: Holy Mary, Mother of God, pray for us sinners, now and at the hour of our death. Amen.
0: Hail Mary, full of grace, the Lord is with thee. Blessed art thou amongst women, and blessed is the fruit of thy womb, Jesus.
1: Holy Mary, Mother of God, pray for us sinners, now and at the hour of our death. Amen.
0: Hail Mary, full of grace, the Lord is with thee. Blessed art thou amongst women, and blessed is the fruit of thy womb, Jesus.
1: Holy Mary, Mother of God, pray for us sinners, now and at the hour of our death. Amen.
0: Hail Mary, full of grace, the Lord is with thee. Blessed art thou amongst women, and blessed is the fruit of thy womb, Jesus.
1: Holy Mary, Mother of God, pray for us sinners, now and at the hour of our death. Amen.
0: Hail Mary, full of grace, the Lord is with thee. Blessed art thou amongst women, and blessed is the fruit of thy womb, Jesus.

0: Mother of God, pray for us sinners, now and at the hour of our death. Amen.
1: Hail Mary, full of grace, the Lord is with thee. Blessed art thou amongst women, and blessed is the fruit of thy womb, Jesus.
0: Holy Mary, Mother of God, pray for us sinners, now and at the hour of our death. Amen.
1: Glory be to the Father, and to the Son, and to the Holy Spirit.
0: As it was in the beginning, is now, and ever shall be, world without end. Amen.
1: O my Jesus,
0: forgive us our sins,
1: save us from the fires of hell,
0: bring all souls to heaven,
1: especially those in most need of thy mercy. The third sorrowful mystery, the crowning with thorns. Our Father, who art in heaven, hallowed be thy name. Thy kingdom come, thy will be done, on earth as it is in heaven.
0: Give us this day our daily bread, and forgive us our trespasses, as we forgive those who trespass against us. And lead us not into temptation, but deliver us from evil. Amen.
1: Hail Mary, full of grace, the Lord is with thee. Blessed art thou amongst women, and blessed is the fruit of thy womb, Jesus.
0: Holy Mary, Mother of God, pray for us sinners, now and at the hour of our death. Amen.
1: Hail Mary, full of grace, the Lord is with thee. Blessed art thou amongst women, and blessed is the fruit of thy womb, Jesus.
0: Holy Mary, Mother of God, pray for us sinners, now and at the hour of our death. Amen.
1: Hail Mary, full of grace, the Lord is with thee. Blessed art thou amongst women, and blessed is the fruit of thy womb, Jesus.
0: Holy Mary, Mother of God, pray for us sinners, now and at the hour of our death. Amen.
1: Hail Mary, full of grace, the Lord is with thee. Blessed art thou amongst women, and blessed is the fruit of thy womb, Jesus.
0: Holy Mary, Mother of God, pray for us sinners, now and at the hour of our death. Amen.
1: Hail Mary, full of grace, the Lord is with thee. Blessed art thou amongst women, and blessed is the fruit of thy womb, Jesus.
0: Holy Mary, Mother of God, pray for us sinners, now and at the hour of our death. Amen.
1: Hail Mary, full of grace, the Lord is with thee. Blessed art thou amongst women, and blessed is the fruit of thy womb, Jesus.
0: Holy Mary, Mother of God, pray for us sinners, now and at the hour of our death. Amen.
1: Hail Mary, full of grace, the Lord is with thee. Blessed art thou amongst women, and blessed is the fruit of thy womb, Jesus.
0: Holy Mary, Mother of God, pray for us sinners, now and at the hour of our death. Amen.
1: Hail Mary, full of grace, the Lord is with thee. Blessed art thou amongst women, and blessed is the fruit of thy womb, Jesus.
0: Holy Mary, Mother of God, pray for us sinners, now and at the hour of our death. Amen.
1: Hail Mary, full of grace, the Lord is with thee. Blessed art thou amongst women, and blessed is the fruit of thy womb, Jesus.
0: Holy Mary, Mother of God, pray for us sinners, now and at the hour of our death. Amen.
1: Hail Mary, full of grace, the Lord is with thee. Blessed art thou amongst women, and blessed is the fruit of thy womb, Jesus.
0: Holy Mary, Mother of God, pray for us sinners, now and at the hour of our death. Amen.
1: Glory be to the Father, and to the Son, and to the Holy Spirit.
0: As it was in the beginning, is now, and ever shall be, world without end. Amen.
1: O my Jesus, forgive us our sins.
0: Save us from the fires of hell.
1: Bring all souls to heaven,
0: especially those in most need of thy mercy.
1: The fourth sorrowful mystery, the carrying of the cross. Our Father, who art in heaven, hallowed be thy name. Thy kingdom come, thy will be done, on earth as it is in heaven.
0: Give us this day our daily bread, and forgive us our trespasses, as we forgive those who trespass against us. And lead us not into temptation, but deliver us from evil. Amen.
1: Hail Mary, full of grace, the Lord is with thee. Blessed art thou amongst women, and blessed is the fruit

0: thy womb, Jesus.
1: Holy Mary, Mother of God, pray for us sinners, now and at the hour of our death. Amen.
0: Hail Mary, full of grace, the Lord is with thee. Blessed art thou amongst women, and blessed is the fruit of thy womb, Jesus.
1: Holy Mary, Mother of God, pray for us sinners, now and at the hour of our death. Amen.
0: Hail Mary, full of grace, the Lord is with thee. Blessed art thou amongst women, and blessed is the fruit of thy womb, Jesus.
1: Holy Mary, Mother of God, pray for us sinners, now and at the hour of our death. Amen.
0: Hail Mary, full of grace, the Lord is with thee. Blessed art thou amongst women, and blessed is the fruit of thy womb, Jesus.
1: Holy Mary, Mother of God, pray for us sinners, now and at the hour of our death. Amen.
0: Hail Mary, full of grace, the Lord is with thee. Blessed art thou amongst women, and blessed is the fruit of thy womb, Jesus.
1: Holy Mary, Mother of God, pray for us sinners, now and at the hour of our death. Amen.
0: Hail Mary, full of grace, the Lord is with thee. Blessed art thou amongst women, and blessed is the fruit of thy womb, Jesus.
1: Holy Mary, Mother of God, pray for us sinners, now and at the hour of our death. Amen.
0: Hail Mary, full of grace, the Lord is with thee. Blessed art thou amongst women, and blessed is the fruit of thy womb, Jesus.
1: Holy Mary, Mother of God, pray for us sinners, now and at the hour of our death. Amen.
0: Hail Mary, full of grace, the Lord is with thee. Blessed art thou amongst women, and blessed is the fruit of thy womb, Jesus.
1: Holy Mary, Mother of God, pray for us sinners, now and at the hour of our death. Amen.
0: Hail Mary, full of grace, the Lord is with thee. Blessed art thou amongst women, and blessed is the fruit of thy womb, Jesus.
1: Holy Mary, Mother of God, pray for us sinners, now and at the hour of our death. Amen.
0: Hail Mary, full of grace, the Lord is with thee. Blessed art thou amongst women, and blessed is the fruit of thy womb, Jesus.
1: Holy Mary, Mother of God, pray for us sinners, now and at the hour of our death. Amen.
0: Glory be to the Father, and to the Son, and to the Holy Spirit.
1: As it was in the beginning, is now, and ever shall be, world without end. Amen.
0: O my Jesus, forgive us our sins. Save us from the fires of hell. Bring all souls to heaven, especially those in most need of thy mercy. The fifth sorrowful mystery, the crucifixion and death of Jesus on the cross. Scripture tells us that Mary stood beneath the cross, that she heard the cry of agony, "Why have you forsaken me?" That she heard her beloved son commend her to the care of John, and him to her. In our own sufferings in life, let us not become bitter or locked in our own grief. Let us be open to others to share their grief as Mary did. Let's not run away. Let's not ask why, a question that no one can answer. Rather, let us ask the question, what must I do to follow Jesus in fulfilling the will of God? Our Father, who art in heaven, hallowed be thy name. Thy kingdom come, thy will be done, on earth as it is in heaven.
1: Give us this day our daily bread, and forgive us our trespasses, as we forgive those who trespass against us. And lead us not into temptation, but deliver us from evil. Amen.
0: Hail Mary, full of grace, the Lord is with thee. Blessed art thou amongst women, and blessed is the fruit of thy womb, Jesus.
1: Holy Mary, Mother of God, pray for us sinners, now and at the hour of our death. Amen.
0: Hail Mary, full of grace, the Lord is with thee. Blessed art thou amongst women,

0: And blessed is the fruit of thy womb, Jesus.
1: Holy Mary, Mother of God, pray for us sinners, now and at the hour of our death. Amen.
0: Hail Mary, full of grace, the Lord is with thee. Blessed art thou amongst women, and blessed is the fruit of thy womb, Jesus.
1: Holy Mary, Mother of God, pray for us sinners, now and at the hour of our death. Amen.
0: Hail Mary, full of grace, the Lord is with thee. Blessed art thou amongst women, and blessed is the fruit of thy womb, Jesus.
1: Holy Mary, Mother of God, pray for us sinners, now and at the hour of our death. Amen.
0: Hail Mary, full of grace, the Lord is with thee. Blessed art thou amongst women, and blessed is the fruit of thy womb, Jesus.
1: Holy Mary, Mother of God, pray for us sinners, now and at the hour of our death. Amen.
0: Hail Mary, full of grace, the Lord is with thee. Blessed art thou amongst women, and blessed is the fruit of thy womb, Jesus.
1: Holy Mary, Mother of God, pray for us sinners, now and at the hour of our death. Amen.
0: Hail Mary, full of grace, the Lord is with thee. Blessed art thou amongst women, and blessed is the fruit of thy womb, Jesus.
1: Holy Mary, Mother of God, pray for us sinners, now and at the hour of our death. Amen.
0: Hail Mary, full of grace, the Lord is with thee. Blessed art thou amongst women, and blessed is the fruit of thy womb, Jesus.
1: Holy Mary, Mother of God, pray for us sinners, now and at the hour of our death. Amen.
0: Hail Mary, full of grace, the Lord is with thee. Blessed art thou amongst women, and blessed is the fruit of thy womb, Jesus.
1: Holy Mary, Mother of God, pray for us sinners, now and at the hour of our death. Amen.
0: Hail Mary, full of grace, the Lord is with thee. Blessed art thou amongst women, and blessed is the fruit of thy womb, Jesus.
1: Holy Mary, Mother of God, pray for us sinners, now and at the hour of our death. Amen.
0: Glory be to the Father, and to the Son, and to the Holy Spirit.
1: As it was in the beginning, is now, and ever shall be, world without end. Amen.
0: O my Jesus, forgive us our sins, save us from the fires of hell, bring all souls to heaven, especially those in most need of thy mercy.
2: Hail, Holy Queen, Mother of mercy, our life, our sweetness, and our hope. To thee do we cry, poor banished children of Eve. To thee do we send up our sighs, mourning and weeping in this valley of tears. Turn then, most gracious Advocate, thine eyes of mercy toward us, and after this our exile, show unto us the blessed fruit of thy womb, Jesus. O clement, O loving, O sweet Virgin Mary, pray for us, O Holy Mother of God,
1: that we may be made worthy of the promises of Christ.
0: Let us pray. O God, whose only begotten Son, by his life, death, and resurrection, has purchased for us the rewards of eternal life, grant, we beseech thee, that meditating on these mysteries of the Most Holy Rosary of the Blessed Virgin Mary, we may imitate what they contain and obtain what they promise, through the same Christ our Lord. May the divine assistance remain always with us, and may the souls of the faithful departed, through the mercy of God, rest in peace. Amen. May the Holy Virgin bless you with her loving child, this day and forever. In the name of the Father, and of the Son, and of the Holy Spirit. Amen.
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0: month of May is dedicated to the Blessed Mother. Let us pray. Hail Mary, full of grace, the Lord is with thee. Blessed art thou amongst women, and blessed is the fruit of thy womb, Jesus. Holy Mary, Mother of God, pray for us sinners, now and at the hour of our death. Amen.
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8: Here's Father Joseph and Doug Keck.
11: It's another week and hence another new edition of Mother Angelica Answering the Call. Hi, I'm Doug Keck, co-hosting as always with our chaplain here at EWTN and at the network, and that's Father Joseph Mary Wolf, as we listen to Mother's take on some questions from her classic TV programs from the 80s and the 90s. Mm-hmm. And great to be with you as always, Father.
12: It was great. Well, here in this first segment, how Mother wanted the network to expand, and it certainly has done so since this time when she spoke these words.
11: Absolutely. Some other topics we're taking on is we all need God's mercy. You can't live life by hindsight, and prayer for a successful operation. But first up, as you indicated, mm-hmm. really reaching every inch of ground in this world, mm-hmm. and that was Mother's yeah. goal, right?
12: It was every inch, and that she really believed that just the transmissions of God's word and wherever it would fall on this earth would have an effect, even if people weren't hearing it, that God's word doesn't return void, but it always has some kind of benefit.
11: Right. I always think of that image I always see of like a soaking rain just pouring down, mm-hmm. like you said, and covering the earth. And people are affected without knowing they're affected, mm-hmm. and they're affected without us having any idea how many people have been affected, right?
12: How many people have told me, too, they just leave EWTN on in their home, even if they're not watching it. Why? Because there's prayers going on. There's the gospel being proclaimed. And it brings a peace to their home because that's the effect of God's word.
11: Also, you would testify to the fact, as Mother talks about here, goals, we never plan anything.
12: Yes.
11: She says, I know what he wants us to do, and she just keeps going forward, as she always would say, with one foot in the air and a queasy feeling in your stomach. Mm-hmm. And this related to me because this person here talking to her talks about, I was up in New York and nobody seemed to know about EWTN. Mm-hmm.
12: And that's one of the reasons we have the EWTN Media Missionaries now. We have 15,000 of them, and join the group. You know, if you'd like to help get the word out there about EWTN, we have a wonderful website for the

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1: Absolutely, and that's why we have the concept of EWTN Everywhere, where anywhere you are, like you were indicating, radio stations, as mothers ask people to go out and buy, getting us on the web, getting us on the app that we have on your phone. Mm-hmm. So you really have the ability to access our programming anywhere, anytime. And so there's really no excuse to miss Mother Angelica.
0: It's an ongoing miracle of God's providence. It's all brought to you by you.
1: Absolutely. That's how we reach every inch of ground in this world.
2: We have a call. Hello?
3: Mother Angelica, first off, I'd like to say that it is a supreme honor to talk to you. My
2: Thank
3: mother and
2: you.
3: I both watch you. Mother, my question is, I'd like to know, what are the future goals for EWTN? As far as them reaching New York, or I know they reach all over the world, but some, I was up in New York, surprising enough, some people hadn't even heard of EWTN. I'm like, what? You know, you don't know who Mother Angelica is? Hello? You
2: know. Well, we will not be content until we reach every part of this country. There are some cities. Now, we're in every state some in some way, by radio, AM and FM, or by shortwave, or by television, or internet. Wherever you are, you can get us. Now, but there are many, many. We're on DirecTV also, in the Dish Network. We're also getting into Spain on a DirecTV. Our goals, well, we never plan anything. We're just working hard to keep up with the doors God opens. See, and He does it very rapidly. That's the only way we can go. But I know the Lord wants us to reach every inch of ground in this earth. He wants us. He wants His divine word to come and be in every heart, every mind, every soul, every inch of ground, every drop in the ocean, every bit of snow on the highest mountains, in the jungles. And that eternal word now is falling from the sky. In many places, nobody gets it, but that power of the word as it falls on the earth, nobody will ever understand all it does. But until we are in every state and every home and every state in America, we will not be content. So we need all of you here and all of you listening tonight to go to your cable systems. Thank those who air us. Thank them monthly. And try to get us on. If there's an area there is no cable system, then encourage people to buy a dish from the Dish Network. And get us on radio. 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We have 12 stations in America. We reach 9 million homes. But there are hundreds and thousands of radio stations. Go pick one up, for goodness sake. Pick one up and just say, hey, we got this thing. We don't know what to do with it. Now we got it. Hey, not a problem. We'll come through. All you got to do is buy it. Listen, there's people out there. Some of you are so loaded. With money, I mean. You're so loaded, you wouldn't miss it. You could buy a radio station 10 times over. We need to cover this whole country by radio. What do you do when you get in the car? Click. What do you do when you're taking a bath? Click. You go in a hotel, you have a TV in a bathroom.

0: Who wants to watch it in a bathroom? I mean, we gotta see TV, we gotta hear something. You hear it when you're drilling your teeth, you hear music, radio, when you're anywhere, in a cab, on an elevator, in a dentist chair. I expect the operating rooms are gonna say, oh, you don't have pain. You don't have pain. So buy a station, all of you. It's good. It's a great tax deduction. If you don't buy a station, Uncle Sam will get it. Is that right? Does he still get it? See, we don't, as Catholics, we're so content in our little houses. And that's why I keep asking you for money. Some man said, I'm not going to give any more. You ask for money four times a day. Hey, four times a day. It's 4 minutes a day out of 24 hours. And you're griping? Give me $2 million a month. You'll never hear my voice. Does that logic to you? Give up or shut up, you know? I can't run this network on beads. You know, you just have to have. What are you going to say when you die with all your millions? When you could have fed the people the Word of God for maybe 50,000. See, I just want you to know what the Lord's going to say when you die. What did you do? I amassed a million. That got to work, I can tell you. And believe me, I love the rich, the poor, and everyone between. Because without the rich, this network wouldn't have been, and a lot of things would not have been that benefit you. So it's not whether you're rich, poor, or what. That has nothing to do with it. What has to do with it is, do you love God enough to want to spread that word among those who have never known Him? And that's my goal. Is that enough for you? Huh? I could tell you others, but I won't, because too much of my employees are present. And every time I say, oh, I had the greatest idea this morning, they say, ah! Oh, well, we do have fun, and we do love each other.
1: And as we continue on, our next call, we all need God's mercy. That's certainly a general statement mm-hmm. that's always true, right?
2: Yes, it is. And, you know, we should know how to receive gifts gratefully, and to see the love with which that gift was given, right? It's not the gift so much as the love with which it's given. We need to see that. And even if perhaps this wasn't the greatest artwork, and you may not be able to use it in the way the donor wants, and yet you can still appreciate the intention with which it was given and appreciate them.
1: Absolutely, and I think that's the thing we all learn. We've ourselves here over the years mm-hmm. where people have, books that they'd like to get published or a mm-hmm. poem or a prayer that they wrote. And you know how moved they were
2: yeah.
1: in their own personal spiritual life to produce this and do it. And you want to make sure that you react in a mm-hmm. most positive way, realizing at the same time you can't do everything everybody wants you to do, as Mother would say.
2: That's right. And so why are they doing it? And that's what we'll hear in another segment, that we have to do it for the love of God, that we're doing it for Him. So maybe not everybody's going to, salute, our project or think it's the greatest thing. And yet if we're doing it for the love of God, then He's pleased with that because of the love with which it was done.
1: Right. But we got to remember, we all need God's mercy.
0: We have another call. Hello?
3: Oh, hi, Mother Angelica. It's a pleasure to speak with you. This is Marisa from Philadelphia.
0: Thank you. What's your question?
3: I have a question. How do you not judge a priest who refuses to receive a gift that you had painted? I painted the Divine Mercy painting, and I offered it

0: to the church, excuse me, and he had refused it, and he had spoke a little bit bad words to me, and it really upset me.
1: Yeah. Well, number one, you have a right to be upset. Didn't expect that, did you? You have a right to be upset, not for yourself, but his sake. There's nothing worse when a priest acts like that. We cannot judge why he acts that way, but we do know he acts that way. That you need to pray for him, because his soul is in grave danger. You say, "Oh, you're judging." No. No, the Lord said something that allows us to judge. Not to judge motives, but to judge actions. What did he say? By their fruit, you know them. Ah. When a priest or a religious causes scandal. Now, there are two points of scandal. First, he swore at you. And secondly, he refused this devotion to the mercy of God. When a priest acts that way, you know readily that his soul is in danger, because that is a dangerous way to feel. You expect sailors and parrots to swear, but not priests or religious. You expect sinners who don't know God to refuse anything that reminds them of God, but not priests and religious, you see. What I would do is pray for him. Very special. Jesus came and Jesus died for him. And his great responsibility before God, you see. I'd go offer my devotion to someone else. We all need the mercy of God. We all need his compassion and his forgiveness. We all need it every day. Your neighbor needs it. You need it. I need it. Forgive someone today. Will you do that before you go to bed? Maybe someone's already died. They'll know. They'll know. Whether they're in purgatory or heaven, they will know how you feel. My friends, we live in a world of great chaos and wars and every kind of evil. Last night I had to review a tape on abortion. I was so sick in my stomach when I got through. So sick. And I said, "Lord, how long will you let this happen? How long, Lord, will babies be torn apart, limb by limb? How long will you allow us to live in this mire, mud of sin? How long?" Well, we don't know how long. But you and I who know Jesus and have the Eucharist, God with us, the living Lord is here. No matter what anybody else says, the living Lord is here.
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3: May is the month dedicated to the Blessed Mother. The Blessed Virgin Mary is the mother of the Catholic Church. 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
1: And thank you so much for staying with us for part two of Mother Angelica Answering the Call for this week's program with Father Joseph Mary Wolf and myself, Doug Keck. Let's get to the next phone call. You can't live life by hindsight. You should see a number of people on Monday morning quarterbacking with, during the football season, especially here in Alabama.
2: Right, exactly. if, right? If only... Yeah, and Mother gives some wonderful advice, I think, because a lot of people, when they lose a loved one, they feel guilty that they might have done something different, they might have done something better to help the situation, or in this situation that they had a bad exchange before this person died.
1: Right, but that's one of those ones, again, I'd like to try and think with that person and say, now that your husband's gone and he's where he is, would he want you to feel that way? Wouldn't he forgive you? Doesn't he understand that that's just the way it is in life? Which is why it's so important for us to always keep that in mind.
2: Exactly.
1: That whoever we're talking to, how stupidly we get upset about dumb things, as Mother said, don't sweat the small stuff. Because it could be the last person you the time you talk to that person.
2: Yes, and that we are members of the mystical body of Christ, which means there really is a true and deep union in charity between we who are on earth, those in purgatory, and those in heaven. And so Mother says, you can, through Christ and in Christ, you can say that you're sorry for the words that you said.
1: Right, even now. But you can't live by hindsight.
3: We have another call. Hello?
4: Sister Angelica.
3: Yeah, where are you from?
4: Pennsylvania.
3: Good.
4: You're speaking on guilt this evening. I'm living with an awful thing in my life right now.
3: Why?
4: I lost my husband this past Easter Sunday. I found him in the garage dead with a heart attack.
3: Oh.
4: And I said some awful bitter things to him the day before he died. And I never had a chance to ask for his forgiveness. And I don't know how to deal with it. I read my Bible every day.
3: Ask him now. What is his name?
4: Robert.
3: Wait, will you repeat after me?
4: Yes.
3: Okay. Robert.
4: Robert.
3: My husband.
4: My husband.
3: I'm very sorry.
4: I'm very sorry.
3: For all the things I said to you.
4: Of all the things I said to you?
3: I didn't know you were ill.
4: I didn't know you were ill.
3: I didn't know you needed me.
4: I didn't know you needed me.
3: But I needed you.
4: Pardon me?
3: But I needed you.
4: I needed you.
3: And now?
4: And now?
3: You have seen God face to face.
4: You have seen God face to face.
3: Pray for me.
4: Pray for me.
3: As I pray for you.
4: As I pray for you.
3: And know.
4: And know.
3: I love you.
4: I love you.
3: Amen.
4: Amen. But I did know he was ill, sister.
3: Huh?
4: I did know that he was ill. He had had two prior heart attacks.
3: Well, hindsight is always 20/20 vision. And you can't go by that. Since you said that prayer, you see your husband now has seen God. He is totally compassionate now. He pardons easily, because he has seen the Lord, and all he wants to do now is see the Lord. One thing you can do is offer masses for his soul. Say your rosary for him every day and get him closer and closer to Jesus. That'll be your compassion. See, don't just lie in your guilt. That's not good guilt. Do something now to alleviate his pain and his suffering. Now is the time you can show compassion. Do that. And one day, suddenly, you're going to feel a peace. And you'll know he's okay. He's with God. In the meantime, just pray for him and try to do other good things for your neighbor. God loves you. It's the best news of all.
1: And wrapping up this week's program, we have prayer for a successful operation. I think of how many times Mother

0: probably responded to people who were dealing with this exact kind of situation, right?
1: And of course, no one is required to stay in an abusive situation. And apparently, it was in this situation that she was able to get a declaration of nullity in her marriage. Mm-hmm. We know the sterilization for contraceptive purposes is never permitted, that intentional sterilization. A side effect, like for example, a woman later on may need to have a hysterectomy or something like that, that's permissible, but never for a contraceptive purpose.
0: Right, exactly. And you had a situation where she kind of turned her life around,
1: mm-hmm.
0: and is trying to do the right thing going forward. And though she doesn't have to get it reversed, she's mm-hmm. decided to get it reversed because of the life she's leading now. And she's asking for prayers that mm-hmm. be God's will.
1: And childless couples, too, of course, can support life. I know my dad's brother and his wife were unable to have children. They had 3 adopted children, and we never thought of them any differently. They were my first cousins, you know, so we grew up together, and that's the way they treated them, of course, too. They were their children of their hearts.
0: Of course, they had to do all the tough jobs on the farm and early in the morning, but other than that, we treated them exactly the same. Let's talk about prayer for a successful operation.
2: We have another call. Hello?
3: Hello, Mother Angelica. How
2: where
3: are you?
2: Fine. Where are you from?
3: Cleveland, Ohio.
2: Oh, great. What's your question?
3: I have a question and a comment. I was raised in a very strict Italian Catholic home with a very, very controlling mother, and I was married, and married into an Italian family with another controlling mother and then a controlling husband. And this lasted about 15 years, you know, very abusive, alcoholic marriage. And through that, I have asked God's forgiveness and gone to confession and got very involved in my church for an act that was done. I had a tube ligation done about 6 years ago. And I have recently remarried a very wonderful Catholic husband who does not have any children. And we would like, if you could say a special prayer for us, that we may together be able to get the money together to go and have this reversed so that we may live in God's life and have more children.
2: Is that your question?
3: Well, yes, I'd like to, if we could say a special prayer for this.
2: Yeah. Okay. Lord God, you know we all make mistakes, Lord. I ask that you return this woman's faith to her, as you seem to have done already. We ask, Lord, that you may have this operation be successful, and that if it is thy wondrous and holy will, she may have children again. We only ask, Lord, that your will be done. Let her find peace and joy only in that will. We ask this in the name and the power of Jesus and Mary. Amen.
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3: Join Archbishop Fulton J. Sheen as he discusses timeless issues of Catholicism. 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

0: 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This 50-part series was recorded on phonograph records in the 1960s, and the sound quality is sometimes compromised. But the Word of God, spoken by Archbishop Sheen, is solid and timeless. Here now is Archbishop Fulton Sheen.
1: Peace be to you. When I was a boy, I used to go out to a farm during the summer, and I often noticed how chickens used to peck one another. At that time, I did not know the meaning of it. Then, just a few years ago, there appeared an article in Scientific America entitled "The Peck Order." Some scientists, much more curious than I was, marked each chicken in the barnyard a little bit differently so he could spot them. And he noticed that there was a kind of a hierarchy and authority, a 400 among the chickens. And that when they lined up to eat, say, chicken 25 that lived on the wrong side of the tracks, would always be at the far end, the last one to be fed, or else stay at the end of the barnyard. Then the chickens would begin to try and get into the 400. And chicken 22 would peck 21, and if 21 ran away, then 22 became 21. And this is now known in scientific order as the peck order of chickens. We know that it exists among human beings. We peck at one another in the business world to try to get ahead, trample upon one another. Monkeys do the same thing. Monkey trainers will always watch a group of monkeys to discover which one is the leader. Then they train the leader, and all of the others follow. I say that this striving for authority is both in the animal kingdom and in the human order. But when the good Lord came to this earth, he did away with the peck order. And he introduced an entirely new principle, that the first should be last, and the most important should be the servant of all. We notice this in two incidents in the life of our blessed Lord. One was the night of the Last Supper. Here the 12 apostles were gathered about our blessed Lord, and he took off his outer robe, girded himself with a towel, and began washing the feet of the apostles. When he finished, he said, "You call me Lord and Master, and you do well. I am your Lord and Master. But if I wash your feet, then you wash the feet of one another." And he said, "Among the Gentiles, he who is greatest lords it over the others." He told his apostles to be the least. Here was the introduction of something new in the order of authority. Namely, authority is for service, and particularly those who are low and least. Then he introduced another idea after his resurrection. The scene was alongside of the Sea of Galilee, the Sunday after the resurrection.

There were seven men out in a boat fishing, and our blessed Lord appeared on the shore. John was the first to recognize our blessed Lord, and he said, "It's the Lord." And impetuous Peter dives into the sea, swims the 100 yards to the shore. But then if you read the scriptures carefully, you'll find that a few verses later, Peter is back in the boat again. Now, I wonder why he did that. He helps the others drag in the fishes. I think the reason is that when he came to the shore, he saw our blessed Lord standing near a fire. And that reminded him of another fire about 10 days before. The fire in the courtyard of Caiaphas. And Peter then remembered that he had denied our Lord, so he got away from him. Now, when he comes back, our Lord now gives to Peter authority over the church. Our Lord had called himself the Good Shepherd. He now makes him a shepherd. As our Lord in the scripture is called the Rock in the Old Testament many, many times, so he made Peter the Little Rock of his church. But what was the condition upon which he conferred authority upon Peter? What did he say before he gave authority, "Feed my lambs, feed my sheep"? 3 times he said, "Do you love me? Do you love me? Do you love me more than these?" And only after Peter said, "Yes, Lord, I love you." Incidentally, the Greek word which St. Peter used was a very weak word. "I love you" in a kind of a human, natural way. Peter was not going to affirm greater love than he could now actually show. But the point is that authority is not only for service. Authority is to be exercised because one loves. This was the new principle of authority introduced into the world. Service and love. Now a second point. How did our blessed Lord exercise his authority? And how did he propose to continue that authority through the centuries? First of all, how did he exercise his authority? He exercised his authority always through his human nature. Because you believed in the divinity of Christ, if you heard him speak, you would hear just human lips moving. But you would say it's the Son of God who speaks. So our blessed Lord taught, he governed, he sanctified through this human nature, through this body of his. It was the instrument of his authority. Just as, for example, I write through a pencil. So he exercised his divine powers and communicated his truth through this human nature which he took from Mary. A step higher. He now proposes to communicate this power, this truth, this authority, and he communicates it to his apostles. And the apostles became his new body, not a physical body. We sometimes call it a mystical body. And he wills to communicate now his truth, his authority, his power to his apostles, whom he had chosen with Peter as the head. Now our blessed Lord
Who had said

All power is given to me in heaven and on earth. He sends them out to teach all nations, to forgive sins, and bidding others to do all things that he had commanded. So that just as once he was communicating his power through his own personal human nature, so now he's doing it through his corporate human nature, which is the church. Now, what was this church like at the beginning? Well, it was made up of the 12 apostles, with Peter as the head. Our Lord did not first choose Peter, and then the other 11. He chose the 12, and then he put Peter at the top. After all, everybody has to have a head. And he made him the rock of the church. So that the apostles are what might be called a college. College of apostles. And Peter, who was the head, was the first vicar of Christ, the first pope. Our Lord said now that this truth and this power that he communicated to them was to continue even to the consummation of the world. Well, how has it continued? The bishops of the church are the continuators of the apostles. The pontiffs, the vicars of Christ, the popes, are the successor of Peter. So that today, the church is governed by the College of the Apostles, the College of Bishops, what is called the Collegiality of Bishops, with Peter as their head. And they can no more do without Peter as their head than the apostles could have done without Peter as their head, because our blessed Lord named Peter as the head. Now let's take up the bishops. What are bishops anyway? Well, fortunately, I'm talking to you through a record. Hence, you do not know me well and do not judge the bishops of the church by me. But I will tell you what a bishop is. One of his functions is to be something like that curious list of names that appears in the genealogy of the human nature of our blessed Lord in the Gospel of Matthew. For example, Aminadab begot Nanon, Nanon begot Salmon, and so on and so forth. Remember all the begats in the gospel. Now, what was this? This long list of judges and kings and prophets and men of the Old Testament were a kind of a proof that our blessed Lord was the one who was expected through the centuries. These men are unimportant that are mentioned. They were not all good men. Some of them were very imperfect. But they just happened to belong to a family tree. And if you had ever challenged our blessed Lord and said, "We know that the one who is to come belongs to the tribe of Judah and also is a descendant of Abraham," our blessed Lord would have pointed to his family tree, and he would say, "There you are. There's the proof. I can show you my line." That was the purpose of these rather insignificant men. Now you come to the bishops. Who are they, and what function do they perform? Well, one of their functions is this.
They are witnesses in this

century of the fact that the truth which they teach goes back to our blessed Lord himself. And you say, where did you get your authority? Suppose you ask me that. Where did you get your power to be a bishop? Well, I was consecrated in Rome by Cardinal Piazza. And I know who consecrated Cardinal Piazza, and I know that the one who consecrated Cardinal Piazza was in turn consecrated by Pope Pius X. And then, from Pope Pius X, it's easy to go all the way back to Peter. So the bishops in this day and age, you see, fulfill somewhat the same function as this long genealogical line did in proving that our blessed Lord belonged to the royal line of David. Now, that's not all of the functions, but this is rather important because, well, we have a number of wires here in this room. And suppose the wire to which this microphone is attached was put within 6 inches of the electric outlet. Do you think that you would hear what I am saying? Suppose we put the wire 1,500 inches from the plug, or 1 inch, no current. Why? It's too far away from the source. So if you want to know where does the truth, where does the authority of the church come from, you have to be able to follow the line of bishops, follow them back to the dynamo, to the seat of power, to the seat of truth, follow it back to Christ himself. And if anyone starts a church 10 years after our blessed Lord ascended into heaven, too late, no power, no energy. That's one of the functions of bishops. Then the bishops, too, remember, are called to be shepherds. And going back to the authority of our blessed Lord, we do not belong to a peck order. We bishops are supposed to be servants. You laity are not our servants. Priests are not our servants, we're theirs. And we're not just administrators, we are shepherds. We can turn into administrators in an affluent, rich country, but that's not what the Lord wants us to be. We are to be shepherds. And furthermore, we are not just the head of a diocese. We are first consecrated for the world, then for the diocese. Then we are related one to another, but just like your arms and your legs and all of the veins and vessels of your body would be useless unless you had a head, we have no authority except in virtue of our communion with the head, who is the vicar of Christ, the successor of Peter. Without this, our authority is in vain. Now, you've heard much about the infallibility of the successor of Peter of the Pope. Honestly, if there's anything which people do not understand is this notion of infallibility. I heard one woman saying to another woman one day, oh, she said, you know, the Catholics believe that the Pope is omniscient. He knows all things. And the first woman said, oh, no, that isn't true. They don't believe he's omniscient. But she says they do believe that he is inflammable. Well, that's true. We do believe he's inflammable. And what does infallibility mean? Infallibility is not a personal gift. If you ever visit the Holy Father and you say to the Holy Father, I'm very interested in the stock market. Would you tell me if I should invest in General Motors?
And suppose he said, yes, I think.

0: General Motors is a good investment. Listen, that's no more infallible a statement than what I am making to you. He is infallible only when he functions as the head of the church. And I will mention some other conditions a little later on. Furthermore, infallibility is not a positive gift. It is a negative gift. Infallibility is taken from two Latin words, in and follower, not to be mistaken. Our blessed Lord said to Peter that the gates of hell, that is to say, the judgments of error and sin, would not touch him or his church. It's not a positive gift. He cannot, for example, make an infallible statement on literature or science. Many people think that infallibility is like a faucet, that the Holy Father goes to this great faucet of infallibility, turns it on, and the truths just pour out. No, that's not infallibility. Infallibility is a levee. It's a levee that prevents the river of truth from overflowing and destroying the countryside. The difference between a river and a swamp is that the swamp has no banks or limits, and the river has. And to be infallible, the Holy Father must fulfill three conditions. One, he must speak as the head of the church, that is to say, the head of the church composed of all of the bishops of the church. Secondly, he must speak on the subject of faith and morals. And thirdly, he must address himself to the entire church and not to any member of it or not to any one country. Many a pontiff goes through life without making one single infallible decision. Not a one. Now, this is the authority of the church. And many people wonder, why is it we obey the church? After all, it's hard to obey some human beings that we see, but they are only the gloves. Inside is the hand of Christ. And we obey them because they are the representatives of Christ. We obey Christ. And that gives us tremendous amount of consolation. To have divine truths in those things which concern the soul. For the world, well, the authority is they, something anonymous. Everybody follows the styles. Or they say everybody's doing it. Oh, no. Right is right if nobody is right. And wrong is wrong if everybody is wrong. And believe me, in this error-infested world, what we really need is a church and an authority that is right not when the world is right, but one that is right when the world is wrong. God love.
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1: The seventh Sunday of Easter marks the end of the most glorious season in the liturgical calendar. It's only fitting, therefore, that its gospel speaks to us of glory. In it we read, "Father, the hour has come. Give glory to your Son, so that your Son may glorify you, just as you gave him authority over all people, so that your Son may give eternal life to all you gave him. Now this is eternal life, that they should know you, the only true God, and the one whom you sent, Jesus Christ." Obviously, this gospel is very important because it's rare that we hear with such clarity exactly what eternal life is. According to Jesus in this gospel, eternal life is knowing God and knowing the one whom he sent. For some, these words sound a little bit disappointing. Isn't life more than knowledge? Isn't there more excitement in heaven than knowing God? But we have to remember that here he's speaking of a knowledge that's full of love. And there is nothing greater than a human being can do than surrender themselves into love. By love, we know the depths of the one that we love. And knowing who they are in their depths, we love them even more. Heaven is not a static place. Eternal life is not boring. In fact, heaven and eternal life are the most intense of things. They imply being seized from the inside by the vehemence of attraction and surrender into one who gives themselves entirely to us. And when the one with whom we are in love is God himself, infinite and omnipotent, our corresponding joy is indescribable. Jesus came to bring us into that joy. Let us follow him there.
0: For more information, go to www.stjohnleadershipnetwork.org.
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3: 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He ascends into heaven so that we can follow him. 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Every road leads now to heaven, if we walk with Jesus who goes with us. 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Everything changes when Jesus comes into our lives. He's the only way to happiness. He wants everyone to know that. We need to draw near to Jesus. We need to cling to him and follow him.
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8: 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This is Michael O'Neill. I'm the Miracle Hunter. Hey, thanks for joining me again for another exploration into the miracles happening all around the world. And we're excited this week. We're going to be talking about some miracles that are claimed throughout the world, throughout history. Some of the 12 best cases. We'll be speaking with author Sophie de Moulinheim, all the way from France. She'll be talking to us about her new book that investigates these incredible miracles, marvels, and mysteries that we've got. And some of those cases that she highlights are new to my ears, believe it or not. So I'm excited to chat with her about those things. And so, we had great news that rolled in to the email account this week related to the Gabriel Awards. And that's, of course, those awards that are given out through the Catholic Media Conference or Association, where they award good work or work well done in relating to television and radio. And believe it or not, the Miracle Hunter show grabbed a number one prize in that. So we're so grateful to EWTN Radio for allowing the show to go on, and for my producer, Rich, for his great work with editing the show each and every week. So thanks to everybody who was involved in getting that great award. And as such, we'll be actually presenting the segment that that caught the attention of the judges, and that was related to the St. John Henry Newman miracle with Melissa Villalobos. We'll be replaying that interview with her. One of my favorite interviews, and now even more so now that it was the winner of that big prize. So thanks to all involved, and we'll be replaying that on today's program. And later in the show, we're going to be looking at the 365 Days with Mary project, like we always do. And we'll be looking at the one Our Lady of Mercy, Croce de Severnone in Italy in 1527, that matches up to today's date. And we'll be looking at the might-be saint of the day, Blessed John Forrest, a martyr from England. And the question of the week, it's a good one. People want to know, are the miracles of healing that are claimed at Medjugorje legitimate, even if the apparitions are someday found to not be supernatural? It's a great question, and we'll give that a shot later in the program. Let's take a look at the miracle news. We do this every week, where we look at the miracles happening around the world and those things that relate to miracles. And we've got one that isn't quite a miracle, but it's noteworthy nonetheless. It's in the Philippines. They have just finished construction of the largest Marian statue in the entire world. And the statue is complete. It's ready to be inaugurated, but the pandemic is preventing the grand opening. In the Philippines, which is a great Marian nation, I visited there some years ago, and I was so excited to visit the various Marian shrines, and I just was able to scratch the surface of the Marian devotion there. So it's absolutely incredible, from alleged apparition sites to miraculous statues to other places where they just honor Mary. It's an incredible Marian country, and it has the most canonically crowned statues of any nation in the entire world, believe it or not. And so they will inaugurate the tallest statue of the Blessed Mother in the world, and it's known as the Mother of All Asia, or simply as the Tower of Peace. And this monument stands 315 feet, and the Philippines intends to hold a

0: ceremony at the site during the celebration of the 500 years of Christianity in the year 2021. And according to the website that of that shrine, the construction is finished and the site is ready to be inaugurated. Unfortunately, with the pandemic, officials have not been able to set a date for the ceremony, and the pilgrimage site remains closed due to COVID-19. And the name Mother of All Asia was taken from Pope Benedict XVI's prayer to Our Lady of Seishan, which is a Marian title in China. And this towering figure of Mary rises to about the height of a 33-story building, and it's the ninth largest statue in the world, and stands atop Monte Maria, Mary's Mount. So absolutely incredible. If I ever make it back to the Philippines, I'll be excited to check out this place, this incredible statue, Mary. Take a look at Catholic Pub Trivia. Each week we ask a trivia question and give out a prize to an emailer that gets the right answer. You can send an email to miraclehunter@ewtn.com or go to my website, miraclehunter.com, to submit your answer. And people who know me know I love trivia, so we ask you a Catholic trivia question each and every week. And last week we had a pretty good one some people wrote in with the correct answer. So that one surprised me. I had not heard of this at the time. And so it was, what patron saint of Colombia had his canonization miracle in St. Louis in 1867, the first ever American miracle approved by Rome? And the answer was St. Peter Claver, was a Spanish Jesuit priest and missionary born in Verdú in Catalonia, Spain. And that was, he became, his life and work went to serving the Republic of Colombia, and he's the patron saint of slaves and also for the Republic of Colombia. So thanks for everybody who wrote in with that answer. And what's interesting is if you go to the Shrine of St. Joseph in St. Louis, there's this 1844 red brick church with its Baroque facade and a beautiful interior. It's many miracles have been claimed at that location, but that is the place where Ignatius Strecker in 1864, when he accidentally struck his chest with a pointed piece of iron, doctors soon thought that he'd be given up for dead. He went to a parish mission about Blessed Peter Claver, and he actually prayed to him, and that is the miracle that that led to the canonization of St. Peter. So an incredible thing happening here in the United States, the very first case of an approved miracle by Rome. So for this week's question, we have a question about canonically crowned statues of Mary. In our discussion today with Sophie de Mullenheim, we'll be speaking with her about some of these incredible, miraculous events all over the world. And there are some that happen even in the United States. And in her book, I believe she highlights that St. Joseph's staircase. But in other miracle places, there are two canonically crowned statues of Mary in the United States, both renowned for miracles. Can you name one of the two canonically crowned statues of Mary here in the States? If you think you know that answer and want to win the prize, the image of the faces of Mary, send me an email to miraclehunter@ewtn.com. The person writing in with the fastest response will get that prize. Answers and winners will be posted on the show page on miraclehunter.com. We need to take a short break, but when we come back, we're going to be talking with Sophia de Mullenheim about her book, Holy Mysteries, 12 Investigations into Extraordinary Cases. Stay with us from that.
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3: Okay, I'm a first-time caller, EWTN. 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
0: 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This is Michael O'Neill. I'm the Miracle Hunter. I love getting books, and there's a new book on my desk called Holy Mysteries, 12 Investigations into

0: Extraordinary Cases. Now, this is a book that's meant for children, but it has caught my attention nonetheless. It is a book about some of the incredible things we have in our Catholic Church that are mysteries, that are marvels, that are downright miraculous, as validated by science and the Vatican. And so we're so excited today to have the author of that book from Ignatius Press, and that is Sophie de Mühlenheim. Welcome to the program today, Sophie.
1: Hello, Michael.
0: Yeah, thank you so much for joining us all the way from France to discuss this new book, Holy Mysteries, 12 Investigations into Extraordinary Cases. And many times miracles are looked at by adults, but this book is for children. Why did you write this book for children?
1: Yes, so I wrote it because my editor told me, and because we thought it was interesting for children to know about these miracles. Because they could have heard about them, they didn't know them very well, so it's a way for them to know better about this miracle. And because I think it can be a little help for their faith, even if it mustn't be a starting point of their faith, but it can be a way to believe in God and to discover how God loves us.
0: Wonderful. Yeah, I think that miracles can be important for the faith of young people. So I think that this book addresses that need. And these miracles invite us to think very deeply about mysterious events and about our faith in God. Was there a particular miracle that first caught your attention and interest and helped your faith?
1: Yes, one in particular is the Shroud of Turin. I don't know if it's in good English, but the Shroud was the piece of clothes who was around the body of Christ when he was tied and buried. And nowadays you can see thus in this Shroud a sort of impression of the body of Christ and of his face. And for me, what is the more touching is not the historical point of view or the scientific point of view, but it's because this piece of clothes can show us how deeply the Christ suffered for us, and just by love, because in these clothes we can see all the wounds, we can imagine the violence of the torture, we can imagine all his suffer for us, and he accept it just for love. And so it, for me, it's the most beautiful and the most strong, the stronger.
0: Wonderful. Yeah, it is an incredible thing, the Shroud of Turin, the purported burial cloth of Christ. Science has certainly investigated this, and you devote a whole chapter, case number 10 in your book, to the Shroud of Turin, so children and others can learn about this incredible relic that we have. Now you list 12 miracle cases in your book. What miracle cases do you present? What do you investigate in this book?
1: I investigated about 12 miracles, and we try to have miracles all over the world, in each period of history, in various places, in different types of miracles too, miracles with people, with nature, with objects, so has to have a large sample of those miracles, because I think each miracle can say you something about God's love. Nobody will be touched the same way by one miracle, so it was important to present a lot of them so that everybody can be touched by one. You know, it's like when you go to Mass, when you heard the word of God, you will be touched by one word, and the person just next to you won't be touched by the same word. And here it's the same thing. I think all the readers won't be touched by the same mystery. So it was important to have a large sample of them.
0: Absolutely. We're talking today with Sophie de Mühlenheim, the author of Holy Mysteries, 12 Investigations into Extraordinary Cases. It's a great book for children and others who are curious about some of these mysteries and marvels that have graced our Catholic Church over the centuries. And one of the ones that really stuck out to me, because I think there's a lot of skepticism about it, is the holy fire at the Holy Sepulchre. And so tell us a little bit, what is this phenomenon, the holy fire at the Holy Sepulchre, and how are the skeptics answered in this

0: this case?
1: Yeah, so the Holy Fire take place in the Holy Sepulchre in Jerusalem each year during the Saturday of Easter. And there is the patriarch of the sepulchre who come into the sepulchre with two tidy bunches of candles who are unlit. And he started to pray, and suddenly there are blue flashes, electricity in the air, and the candle of the patriarch light on by themselves. And then the holy fire spread in the crowd. Everybody will light his own candle to this holy fire, which is a fire would can't burn people during the 33 first minutes. So it seems to be incredible. And you can see it on internet, on video. It's surprising. And I think there are a lot of skeptics because it's very impressive. There is a lot of crowd. There is darkness and noise. You could imagine easily that someone had imagined this, has produced this miracle by his own taking advantage of all this darkness and noise. But all the skeptics would try to say it is not true, can't say everything is not true. So, for instance, one person demonstrated that the candle can light on by themselves if they are soaked in phosphorus before. So, okay, that's it. But what do you say about the electricity? They're not, and they noticed, and where do you come from? Other way, there are people who say, yes, but someone can hide before some matches of a lighter in the sepulchre. But the Israeli authorities, before the manifestation, check all the sepulchre to be sure there is no matches and no lighter. And we can think it is true because Israeli authority have no interest in helping this miracle, and because it attracts so much people that I think they don't like very much this kind of manifestation. So that's it. But I was quite skeptic at the beginning because I don't really like those miracles which take place with a lot of people. But then I remember that one of the most famous miracles of Jesus was for the crowd when he multiplied the loaves and fishes. No?
0: That's right. Yeah, some of the great miracles in history, perhaps the Sun Miracle of Fatima is another, witnessed by 70,000 people at the Cova de Iria in October 13th, 1917. So there have been some big miracles with crowds, but this one in particular is of great interest. The Holy Fire at the Holy Sepulchre, it happens each and every year, and scientists haven't exactly been able to figure out how it's done. So is it a mystery? Is it a hoax? But it is absolutely incredible. We're talking today with Sophie de Mullenheim about her book, Holy Mysteries, 12 Investigations into Extraordinary Cases. Now, what about the Bell of Rocamadour? Now, I study miracles for a living, and I was not aware of the Bell of Rocamadour. Has this ever been scientifically observed?
1: I tell you the story of Rocamadour. Rocamadour is a little village in south of France, and there is a pilgrimage until the Middle Age to a black Madonna, and who is known to rescue people who were in the sea and in danger, sailors, travelers, etc. And in this little village, there is a chapel with the Black Madonna, and in the cellar of this chapel, there is a bell hanging up. Not hanging. And you can't ring this bell because it is too high to touch it.

0: and there is no rope to ring it. But we don't know how. Sometimes the bell rings, and each time it rings, it happens that one person was in danger in one part of the sea, of the oceans, and praying the Black Madonna of Rocamadour, and he was saved, and this person was saved. And there is, for this miracle, there is no scientific proof. But there is all these testimonies who are from centuries, because the first testimonies who were written are from the 11th century. And even in our days, it still have miracles. For instance, in 207, they were work in Rocamadour, so they have to remove the bell from the chapel, and they put it in the office of the priest, and the priest had never heard before the sound of the bell, so he tried to kick it. He kicked the bell, he heard the sound, and then he forgot he did it. But months later, a couple come and tell him his story. One day he was in a boat in the Mediterranean Sea, and it was a huge storm, and they prayed the Black Madonna of Rocamadour, and they were saved. And when they told the priest the story, he realized it was just the day he rang the bell.
1: Amazing. We're talking today with Sylvia de Mühlenheim about her book, Holy Mysteries, 12 Investigations into Extraordinary Cases, just talking about the Bell of Rocamadour, and I'll be seeing that bell on pilgrimage. I'll be going in October to see the places of France, miraculous places, and that will be one of our stops. So I'll be very excited to see this place of miracles. And one of the most fascinating types of miracles, at least in my opinion, because there is a true scientific inquiry about them, is Eucharistic miracles, where in various cases around the world, they have found these samples that contain true flesh and true blood manifesting on a consecrated host. And the science has validated that these are human flesh of the blood type AB, and all across the board, they seem to match in an incredible way. For you personally, what aspect do you find the most believable about Eucharistic miracles?
0: Well, I think above all those miracles is, as you said, one of the most for which we can have the real scientific objection, because they can analyze the piece of flesh and the blood. They can see what they can have a very, very incentive investigation. So what's surprising in this Eucharistic miracles, which is one of Lanciano, for instance, in Italia, it's that the piece of flesh is a piece of the earth, the heart. and it's a piece, it seems to be a piece of flesh that a man who is still alive. It's not a piece of flesh that has 10 centuries, because in Lanciano, the Eucharistic miracle took place in the 8th century, so it's so long time ago, but the flesh is still as if the person was still alive today. And for the blood is the same thing. So I think this is the most believable, because you see within this miracle that Christ is still alive, and that is risen and alive, and that at the same time he not only give us his body, he give us is art. So I think it's strong, and it can help us believe it very much. And that, anyway, the scientists can't tell it is not true. But as they can't tell it is a miracle, they have a sort of formulation, which

0: while we can't understand and not scientific explanation. So it's a way to say, yes, it's a miracle.
1: Absolutely. It's incredible. And as we wrap up the program today, I'll just have you answer this very basic question. Why is it important for Catholics to learn the stories of miracles?
0: I think it's important because we always can read the miracles in the Bible, in Jesus' life. And it's important to see that God still acting for us, still watching for us every day and in different way. But I think it's important to know those miracles, but they are not the most important of our faith. And this is why the church recognizes those miracles, but she doesn't oblige us to believe in them. We can believe in one miracle and not in another. We are very free to believe what we want. And I think this position of the church is very faithful to what Christ teaches us during his life, is that we are free to believe in him. We are free to love him. But he gives us some help, some miracles to help us believe, but it's not sufficient. You know, when Christ was alive, he made a lot of miracles, and people didn't believe in it.
1: Absolutely. Well, we're so grateful to you, Sophie de Mühlenheim, for your book, Holy Mysteries, 12 Investigations into Extraordinary Cases, a book for children, but a book for believers of all ages, because it really gets into some of the interesting mysteries, marvels, and miracles that we have in our Catholic faith that really can catch our attention. So we're so grateful to you, Sophie de Mühlenheim, for joining us on today's program.
0: Thank you, Michael.
1: God bless. Check out this book, Holy Mysteries, 12 Investigations into Extraordinary Cases, from Ignatius Press and author Sophie de Mühlenheim. We need to take a short break, but when we come back, we're going to be looking at the question of the week. What do we think about the miracles that are claimed at Medjugorje? Stay with us for that.
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3: Illinois lawmakers have failed to move forward with a proposed constitutional amendment that would have made their radical pro-abortion legislation significantly more difficult to reverse. While it is concerning to see the proponents of abortion push to cement their already radical legislation, it is important to ask why they would feel the need to do this. Some might believe that Illinois is a lost cause for the pro-life movement, but the actions of the abortion industry seem to paint a different picture. They understand that even in Illinois, they may not always have popular support for abortion. By looking to enshrine it in the Constitution, they de facto admit that victory is not outside of our reach. After all, if it was, there would be no reason for them to consider putting a so-called right to abortion in their Constitution.
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4: As a Catholic talk show host and speaker and author, I'm often asked, how should we pray? How do we pray? Really? It's up to you, and that's between you and the Lord. We have wonderful, wonderful formalized prayers in the Catholic faith, such as a rosary, the Lord's Prayer, novenas, but you can also just open up your heart and say, Lord, help, SOS. It's as simple as that. How you pray is really up to you. Ask the Lord how you should pray, and he'll answer you.
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1: 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This is Michael O'Neill. I'm the Miracle Hunter. I love getting your questions. People write in from around the world. They go to my website, miraclehunter.com, and send me an email about miracles happening in today's world and those that have happened centuries ago. And I love answering questions as part of a talk. I give presentations around the country at parishes and conferences, and people have questions. People want to know, are these miracles worthy of belief?

Are they things that they can put their faith in? Or what is the science behind it? So I try to give it my best shot. So send me your questions. We had a great question today. The question says, "Dear Miracle Hunter, I heard your show for the first time on EWTN Radio today, and I have a question for you. What is your opinion of claimed miracles in Medjugorje? I'm a believer in Medjugorje, and I began on a trip 30 years ago when I was healed of a malignant brain tumor. Just curious about your question, though I can't be swayed, nor could anybody around me during that time. Please tell me, what is your opinion of the miracles of Medjugorje?" Thank you, Tim. Well, thanks, Tim, for your question. It's a good one. I think one of the complicating things when we talk about sites of Marian apparitions, we would assume that at a Marian apparition site that has been approved, all the miracles there are also legitimate because they are being those graced by Mary, brought by Mary, perhaps, and they are legitimate miracles, the healing miracles, and perhaps they are used towards the recognition as authentic of that case of Mary purporting. Visiting the faithful in that location. So, question is, what about an apparition site that has not yet been approved? Is it possible that there are miracles that are legitimate happening there? And of course, the answer is that God can work miracles anywhere. He can work them at approved Marian apparition shrines, shrines that have not yet been approved, and those that have been condemned. Although perhaps I'm not sure if God reserves miracles in some ways, in a special way for the approved locations. We don't know how that works exactly. But the point is that God can work miracles anywhere. When people are gathered in His name, miracles will happen. And so I congratulate you on the miraculous occurrence that you're reporting here, relating to your brain tumor. That's an absolutely amazing thing. And the question is, if someday, if Medjugorje is approved, of course, this will go down as one of the famous miracles that have been that happened at Medjugorje. And if Medjugorje is someday condemned, you will still have survived that brain tumor, and that will be through God's hand. So the question is, what does the church do in cases of condemned apparition sites? Well, they certainly don't investigate the miracles that are happening there. But that does not change the fact that your experience sounds to be a legitimate one. So thank you, Tim, for your question. And if you have a question for the Miracle Hunter, you can send me an email to miraclehunter@ewtn.com or go to my website, miraclehunter.com, and send me your question. And maybe we'll be reading your question on the air next week. Let's take a look at the 365 Days with Mary project. We do this every week where we look at the Marian devotion of the day that lines up to that particular day of the calendar year. And you all know Fatima, May 13th, or Lourdes, February 11th, or Guadalupe, December 12th. These are the most famous, miraculous Marian dates throughout the year. But believe it or not, there's a different other Marian date throughout the year. And so we have for today Our Lady of Mercy from Croce di Severnone in Italy in the year 1527. And the story goes that on May 14th, 1527, Mary Amadini, a 22-year-old from a poor family, she was worried about how to feed her family and care for her 12-year-old sore, sickened brother, Andrea. She came home early to go to collect firewood and to bring to the bakery, hoping to get some bread. Now, while she was gathering these, she discovered some silver coins and filled her apron before returning. And on May 22nd, she prayed in gratitude to the Virgin, who appeared to her and made known the impending punishment of her son, which would be abated by 3 Saturdays of fasting and penance. And to prove the veracity of the apparition, Our Lady cured the leprosy of her brother. And the people decided to build a shrine where many miracles later occurred. And that is Our Lady of Mercy from Croce di Severnone in Italy in the year 1527. For more information on this fascinating devotion or any of the hundreds of other Marian devotions from around the world, you can connect to the website 365dayswithmary.com. You can pick up the book, download the app, or connect to the Facebook page with 10,000 followers, 365 Days with Mary. Now let's take a look at the sainthood news. We do this every week as part of my interest in future saints. We have the program They Might Be Saints, which airs on Mondays at 10:30 a.m. Eastern Time and Fridays at 5 p.m. Eastern Time on EWTN Television. And we look at those people on the path to sainthood, from miracle workers to martyrs, to those ordinary people living extraordinary lives of heroic virtue. These are the people that make us wonder if someday they might be saints. And so we got news of somebody advancing along the path to sainthood this week.
due to the

0: miraculous healing of an unborn baby. And so there was a polyglot. There was a polyglot priest, meaning that he speaks many languages, and he's the founder of the Divine Savior Society. He was beatified at the Archbasilica of St. John Lateran in Rome this past week. Blessed Johann Baptist Jordan, he was also known by his religious name of Francis Mary of the Cross, was declared blessed during a special mass offered by Rome's Vicar General, Cardinal Angelo de Donatis. And Pope Francis approved the beatification of Francis Mary of the Cross last summer after recognizing a miracle through his intercession involving the unborn child of a couple in Brazil. And so this couple, lay members of the Salvatorian family, they asked Francis Mary of the Cross's intercession for the healthy birth of their child after she was diagnosed with a severe form of skeletal dysplasia during the 12th week of pregnancy. And months later, the baby girl was born completely healthy on September 8th, the anniversary of Blessed Francis Mary of the Cross's death. Now 6 years old, she attended the beatification with her family in Rome. For people who want to know more about Blessed Francis Mary of the Cross, he was born to a poor family in a German village in 1848. His father died when he was 15, and he felt called to the priesthood from a young age. He was forced to work and became an itinerant worker and laborer and painter to support his family. But later, he went on to become a Catholic priest. So an incredible thing we have there with that miracle related to a new saint, blessed, or new blessed, Johann Baptist Jordan. Let's take a look at the might-be saint of the day. We do this as well, where we look at the might-be saint of the day. That would mean someone who's a servant of God, a venerable, or a blessed, before they become a saint in our Catholic Church. And we've got one called Blessed John Forrest, who was born in 1471 in Oxford in England. And he joined the Friars Minor of the regular observance at Greenwich, England, while he was in his late teens. He studied theology at the Franciscan College in Oxford, England, and he was known afterwards as a doctor, although records of his degree have never made it to us. And so he was a priest, he was a chaplain, he was a provincial of the Franciscans eventually by the year 1525, and he was threatened by excommunication for those brothers who opposed Cardinal Thomas Wolsey's legatine powers. And he was actually the confessor to Queen Catherine of Aragon. Now, Father John thought he had convinced King Henry in 1529 not to suppress his order in response to their opposition to his divorce. But when Henry did not get this, he suppressed the order and arrested John. And the records show him preaching in November 1532 against the state pulling down churches and of the authorities keeping a close watch on him. He was arrested in 1534, and he established a correspondence with the prisoners to Queen Catherine and Blessed Abel. He wrote a treatise against King Henry's usurpation of power and over all things spiritual, and he was sentenced to death on April 8th in 1538 for refusing the oath acknowledging Henry's primacy in spiritual matters, and he was later hanged and buried on May 22nd, 1538, at Smithfield in England, later beatified by Pope Leo XIII on December 29th, 1886. Took about 300 years for that to happen. And so that is a martyr, Blessed John Forrest from England. And if you want more information on the future saints, the might-be saints of the day, those who are on the path to sainthood, check out theymightbesaints.com for more information on these saints and the series They Might Be Saints, airing on EWTN on Mondays at 10:30 a.m. Eastern and Fridays at 5 p.m. Eastern. We need to take a short break, but when we come back, we're going to be listening to that award-winning interview with Melissa Villalobos about her incredible miracle that she received for the canonization of St. John Henry Newman. Stay with us for that.
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0: Welcome back. 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This is Michael O'Neill. I'm the Miracle Hunter. People who know my work know that I love studying Marian apparitions. However, when it comes to miracles that have been in

0: is at Lourdes, the site of the famed 1858 apparitions to St. Bernadette Subaru in France. And the other is at the Medical Commission of the Congregation for the Causes of Saints. When they're looking for intercessory sainthood miracles, those things that imply that the person, that the saint is in heaven with God interceding for us and working a miracle, those are the cases that the Catholic Church will actually investigate and approve in an official way. And when we look from a historical perspective, in the United States, there have been so very few cases like this where the Vatican has investigated and approved a miracle, and it's gone towards the beatification or the canonization of someone in Rome. And we had one of these very cases, and perhaps there are only as few as 30 in history. We had one of these very cases happening last year. St. John Henry Newman was canonized, and his feast day was October 9th. And so this is a great time of year to reflect on this great saint and to reflect on his amazing miracle. We're so excited today to be joined by the miracle recipient herself, and that's Melissa Villalobos, whose great devotion to John Henry Newman paved the way to his canonization. Welcome to the program today, Melissa.
1: Oh, thank you so much. I really appreciate you having me.
0: Yeah, it's great to talk with you again. And this was an amazing miracle story that really caught the Catholic internet and otherwise by storm a year ago. Everybody was excited to hear your story, as was I. So let's get to the details of the story of what happened on that fateful day. What was it that, how were you feeling, and what were your medical conditions that were leading up to this this incredible event?
1: Yes, in 2013, I was pregnant with my fifth child, Gemma, and in the spring, I started losing a lot of blood. So I went to my doctor, and he performed an ultrasound, and he said that I had a partially detached placenta. I also had what's called a subchorionic hematoma, which is basically a blood clot. This was causing me to lose a lot of blood, and it was a very dangerous situation. The doctor said that there was no cure for it. I couldn't take any medicine. There was no medical procedure to fix it, and that I would probably miscarry. What was particularly concerning is that I had to try to observe strict bed rest, and I had four other children at home, ages 6, 5, 3, and 1, and my husband, of course, had to work, so that was a tall order. And as the days went on, I lost more and more blood, so I would often go to the doctor's office for these ultrasounds to see if the baby was still alive. Finally, on May 10th, I was losing so much blood that I had to go to the emergency room. And one wonderful thing about that visit, though, is that I saw that my baby was still thriving, which was amazing. Then the following week, my husband had to go out of town on a business trip. It was a very sad situation for us because obviously I didn't want him to go, and he didn't want to leave either. But he had to go. It was one of those cases where it wouldn't sit well with the boss and the job if he didn't go. And he no longer works there, by the way. But I said, it's okay, you should go, because we already knew that I would have to call 911 if anything terrible happened, and I would have to do that whether he was at home or not. So what happened was, on May 15th, you know, I woke up, he had just left for the airport, and I was in a pool of blood that morning, and I had to figure out how I was going to get through that day. So what happened was, I asked my kids for help, and they were just lovely. I mean, there was so much beauty in these troubling times in how they responded to help me. They helped each other get dressed and get breakfast on the table, and everything was a mess. And they were so sweet, but pretty much incompetent, and just filled with love, though. And they got everybody downstairs, and I got downstairs, and I knew I had to rest somewhere quickly before I really, you know, lost the baby once and for all. So I got them at the kitchen table, and I said, everybody stay in your seats and don't get up no matter what. And I didn't think this order would last long, but it might give me just enough time to get some rest. So they promised they would stay in their seats, and I went upstairs to our master bedroom and then into the bathroom. I shut both doors behind me because I didn't want them to come up and sneak up on me and see the blood. So then when I got to the bathroom, I collapsed on the floor because going up and down the steps was a lot of exercise in my condition, and it really was a bad idea. So when I fell on the floor, I thought, oh no, this of course is terrible. I'm going to lose the baby. I might die myself. what should I do? And I thought,

0: well, I need to scream for one of the kids, to come help me. But I couldn't exert the kind of abdominal force necessary without causing even more bleeding. It was such a delicate situation that even a sneeze or a cough would cause a gush of blood. So I realized I needed to call 911, and I did not have my cell phone with me. I couldn't believe I did not bring it to the bathroom. I guess in all the stress of the moment of the day and the fact that my husband was out of town, that I couldn't call him anyway because at this point he was in an airplane. I just wasn't carrying it around. So I couldn't call out for my kids. I didn't have my phone, and no one was there to help me except Cardinal Newman. And so in that moment on the floor, I said out loud, I said, "Please, Cardinal Newman, make the bleeding stop."
1: And what happened
0: when I finished that sentence? The bleeding stopped. It had been going for weeks and getting heavier by the day. And after I said those words, the bleeding stopped and never returned.
1: Amazing. And what did you think in that moment? Did you know something was happening?
0: Absolutely, I did. I knew he had stopped the bleeding. And just then, after the bleeding stopped, I smelled this overwhelming scent of roses that filled the bathroom air. And I was standing. I don't remember standing up. Of course I did, but I guess it was just such an intense moment. I was standing, and I just inhaled this beautiful scent. And I said, "Cardinal Newman, did you make these roses?" You know, and then it stopped, and he made it again. And I felt like when he made it again, he was affirming that, yes, I made the roses. And I knew I was cured. I knew that you can't accidentally smell this overwhelming scent of roses out of nowhere. And no doctor could stop the bleeding. So it had to be something divine. And he was the very person I reached out to help me, and he did. And so in this moment, after smelling the roses, it was such a generous gift because it gave me the confidence to know that it was a miraculous cure, that I could run down the stairs and check on my kids and get back to my life as a mom. So I said, "Thank you, Cardinal Newman. Thank you, Cardinal Newman." That's all I could think of to say. It sounded so simple and kind of ordinary, but I couldn't come up with the real gratitude in my heart to be expressed any more profoundly than that. And I took off for the downstairs for the kitchen because I wanted to make sure my kids were okay because they had been left down there a while. And they were quiet, and they were so young to be that quiet for that long.
1: Two miracles in
0: so
1: one day.
0: Yeah, for real, right?
1: We're talking today with Miss Melissa Villalobos, the recipient of the John Henry Newman Canonization Miracle, an absolutely amazing story. And so you had this experience and you felt much better, and then you went to your doctors, and I'm sure you had to explain what happened there. What did the doctors say when you told them about the situation?
0: Well, what was really interesting is that I happened to have an ultrasound scheduled for that afternoon, because I had to go so frequently, given the nature of my condition being so serious. I could not wait to go. I could not wait to see the doctor's face. And I almost felt a little guilty because I had inside information and he would be, I thought, very perplexed, you know. But I went to the doctor that afternoon. Of course, I wasn't bleeding. And he noticed that right away and said, "Wow, you know, that's interesting." And then he saw the baby on the ultrasound. And the first thing he said was, "The baby looks perfect." And I knew in my heart what he really meant was the placenta looks perfect, you know. But of course, it's all about the baby. The placenta is there to support the baby. But everything was healed. I had no more rip. I had no more problem. And it was gone. So I didn't tell him at that moment, you know, that I had been miraculously cured. I was afraid, I guess, to wonder, what would he think? This, you know, he might believe me, he might not. I mean, you know, I knew that would come out eventually. But in that moment, I just wanted to cherish the reality of what had happened sort of privately for a bit and then unfold everything, you know, pray over it and figure out how to tell him what happened. But he was amazed, of course, and he had me come for ultrasound still very often for the next several weeks. And I thought that was really unnecessary, of course. But I realized that as a medical professional, he's not going to think, "Oh, it's just another miraculous cure." You know, those, as you said in your show, you know, we have 30 cures, so they're obviously not very common, you know. And I also thought it was great because I could continue to see my baby, which is always a joy. So we had a nice evidentiary trail, too, because we had all these ultrasounds when I had the problem. And then we had

0: a sudden change, you know, 5 days after I was in the emergency room. And that change remained a permanent cure for the rest of my pregnancy because I had all these ultrasounds before and after, and those were all submitted to the church.
1: Absolutely. We're talking today with Ms. Melissa Villalobos, the recipient of the John Henry Newman canonization miracle. He was just canonized last year. It was a big news in the Catholic Church around the world. And I guess two related questions that I have is, why John Henry Newman? Why did you have a devotion so much so that he, of all people, you would turn to in this incredible moment of distress? And what did you do next after you had the miracle? How did you contact the cause, or what did you do to have your miracle investigated?
0: Yes, my devotion began in 2011, which was the year after he was beatified. My husband went to an evening prayer service, and at the service they had a lot of holy cards with his image on them. So my husband brought home two of these cards, and I didn't know much about Cardinal Newman at the time, and I put these up in our house. And as a stay-at-home mom, I would pass his image throughout the day. I would see his face, and I would talk to him as a regular person. And I thought he had such a loving expression on his face, and he seemed so attentive. He seemed like he was ready to help and ready to listen. And so it's like we became just really good friends. And I got curious about him, so I went to the internet, and I went on a website called newmanreader.org, and I started looking up his writings. And as you, I'm sure you know, there are so many writings out there. And I just was amazed at how he could explain fundamental principles in our church, and he could explain the life of Jesus in a way that made so much sense and was so brilliant yet understandable. And the other thing that struck me was his letters, and he wrote so many letters to regular people, and he was such a loving man. You know, he was this genius, this colossal genius, but yet so accessible and loving to people in his life. And I wanted to be one of those friends in his life, and I felt like he could have a place for me, even though he was this genius, that he could fit me into his life just as he did all of his friends. So I prayed to him. I started praying to him, and he was teaching me through his words, his timeless words, as I read them. And I talked to him about simple things or big things, needs, and we just became very close. So I was praying to him quite often for over a year before my cure. So it wasn't an out-of-the-blue request when I asked for his help. It was pretty logical in line of our relationship, which had been growing for so many months.
1: Absolutely. And the Catholic Church does look, they do look at that when they're looking at these cases of intercession. They look for an established devotion that the person might have to the potential saint in question. So clearly with your devotion over the previous year or years to Cardinal Newman, that was well established. And as we wrap up the interview today, we might say this canonization happened a year ago, and you were there in person with your family. I know that was a big experience for you. It had to be, knowing that your miracle was the very one that caused this event to happen, that was the impetus for them actually declaring him a saint. What was it like to be there, and what has been the following year after that, the experience of being a part of all this?
0: It was the experience of 10,000 lifetimes. I mean, it was so beautiful. It almost seems surreal. I reflect on it many times. I'm so grateful, and it's just overwhelming. I can barely believe it happened to me. I believe that Newman would cure someone as a saint, but it's hard to believe that this happened to me. I still pray to him all the time, daily. We had to change our prayers from blessed to saint. I had to stop praying for his canonization. That was hard because it would be an accident. I would pray for that. And now I pray to him for all sorts of needs. You know, he's just as relevant today as he was in the past, if not more so. He preached against that growing liberalism in religion, that religion is not just a mere sentiment, and that you can't fashion it to fit the needs of the day, but that it means something to be Catholic, that we have truths, that we have real beliefs, that, you know, Catholics, we stand for life. And today we hear a lot of people say, I'm Catholic, but I believe in certain things that don't fit with the Catholic Church. And Newman warned against these principles. And I think that we need to think about his words and protect the souls of people who are

0: going astray because they think that they can fashion religion to fit their own needs. And we need to remind them that God created us. There are rules made out of love. And to save our souls, we need to follow those rules.
1: Well, thank you so much, Melissa Villalobos, for talking to us today about your incredible experience, that miracle that led to the canonization of John Henry Newman. Absolutely amazing. I think people are going to be moved by your story. Thank you so much for being with us today.
0: You're welcome. Thank you so much for having me.
2: 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Always great to hear that one. If you're looking to get out of the country, I know that I am, you can join me on a pilgrimage October 18th through 27th. I'll be going to see the Marian Shrines of France, including Pontmain, which is celebrating its 2021 anniversary, the 150th of those apparitions there. La Salette, also in 2021, celebrating the 175th anniversary of the apparitions there. Of course, we'll be going to the big ones like Lourdes and seeing the Miraculous Metal Convent in Paris, and we'll be going to Lisieux to see the home of St. Therese. So check that out at nativitypilgrimage.com/miraclehunter for more information and to sign up. And sign up for the newsletter on miraclehunter.com for more information on the latest miracle stories, where I'll be speaking next, upcoming book releases, and more. And I'd like to thank you for joining me today on Miracle Hunter, where from claims of healings and visions to the world's most inexplicable events, whether you're a believer or a skeptic, the truth is always worth the hunt. Talk to you next week.
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0: Jesus has been taken up into heaven as we begin this Sunday's readings. His disciples, including the apostles and Mary, return to the upper room where he celebrated the Last Supper. There, they devote themselves with one accord to prayer, waiting for the Holy Spirit that Jesus promised would come upon them. The unity of the early church at Jerusalem is a sign of the oneness that Christ prays for in the gospel. The church is to be a communion on earth that mirrors the glorious union of the Father, Son, and Holy Spirit in the Blessed Trinity. Jesus has proclaimed God's name to his brethren. The prophets had foretold this revelation, a new covenant by which all flesh would have the knowledge of the Lord. By the new covenant made in his blood and remembered in every Eucharist, we know God as our Father. This is the eternal life that Jesus promises. And this is the light and salvation we sing of in our responsorial psalm this Sunday. As God made light to shine out of darkness when the world began, so he has enlightened us in baptism, making us a new creation, giving us knowledge of the glory of God in the face of Jesus. We hear in this week's epistle that our new life is a gift of the Spirit of glory. Made one in his name, we are given a new name, Christian, a name used only here and in two other places in the Bible. So we are to glorify God, though we will be insulted and suffer because of this name. But as we share in his sufferings, we know we will overcome and rejoice when his glory is once more revealed, and we will dwell in the house of the Lord all the days of our lives. This is Scott Hahn for Breaking the Bread.
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4: Mothers are the heart of every home. 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Amen.
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0: Hello and welcome to Catholic Answers Live. I am Cy Keller, your host. Very happy to be here with you. And it's Joe Heschmeyer today. Let me just get that out of the way. Joe Heschmeyer, because I know people are like, I wonder who it's going to be today. And Joe's so popular now. I just want to say his name right at the beginning, because I know people are like, okay, I'll hang out for Joe Heschmeyer. Joe is the podcaster. He was a blogger, which tells you he's extremely old. And he was a blogger with his blog, Shameless Popery. And now he's a podcaster and YouTuber with Shameless Popery, which is just taking over the world. Joe Heschmeyer, welcome. Thanks for being here.
1: First of all, thank you for that very warm introduction, followed by jokes about my elderliness.
0: I can't make it. I just can't do it, Joe. I can't do it.
1: Cast down the mighty from their throne.
0: I say to myself, just be positive about Joe, because there is so much positive about you, Joe. But for some reason, I can't keep from putting one dig in there.
1: You're like a reverse Balaam. The prophet who went to curse Israel and kept blessing them instead. He couldn't help himself.
0: I didn't know if you were calling me.
1: No, you're not. You're not his donkey.
0: I thought that might be where you were going with that.
1: If people want to take a certain interpretation of that, I'm not going to disagree with their personal read of scripture.
0: Why are things going so well Oh, by the way, it's drop calls. We got a million calls. We got really good ones. Whenever we have drop calls, we get to curate them a little bit. And so we got a lot of great questions for Joe, challenging questions for Joe today about the Catholic faith, about religion and philosophy in general, a whole bunch of good stuff. But tell me this, why is Shameless Popery going so well? Why is it a hit?
1: This is one of those tough questions.
0: Yeah.
1: I think people have a lot of questions about Catholicism. We're seeing that in the numbers. You know, this year, the number of people who entered the church at the Easter Vigil was higher than the year before, which was higher than the year before. Like, we're on at least a 5-year high, and it seems like even probably bigger than that. Now, some of that, obviously, there was a big dip during COVID, so there's some recovery going on there.
0: Sure.
1: But we see people are being exposed to Catholic arguments through the internet, through public figures who are becoming Catholic, through, you know, public figures who are cradle Catholic, maybe. And I think it's sparked a lot of curiosity. That doesn't immediately mean someone's going to go out and rush and join OCIA and become Catholic. But people are getting curious about this, and curious about it in a way where maybe in the past, if you lived in a small town and say everybody in your town was Baptist, you would have heard things about the Catholic Church, but you would have no way of knowing how accurate those descriptions are. And so people would often have these kind of half-truths and distortions and misunderstandings that they innocently believed were the accurate teaching. And so

0: there's, you know, you read early 20th century writings or anything before that, and there's this repeated Catholic complaint that, hey, people don't understand what it is we believe in the first place. They're rejecting things we actually don't believe in. So there is this real hunger right now to know what the church actually believes. There's a real hunger right now to see if the Catholic Church can answer this problem of the question of meaning. And I think many people who grew up reading the Bible in a certain way or believing it taught certain things are now hearing that challenged publicly, and they're wanting to see, okay, well, are there answers to that? What is the Catholic take on that? And I've heard these are these drop down, like knockout arguments against Catholicism. How would a Catholic answer those? And so it's fertile territory. So it's been a real joy to get to be part of this. Obviously, I'm just a small drop in this much larger bucket, but God is doing something exciting right now. I'm convinced of it.
1: Yeah. And our database of answers, so to speak, is 2,000 years or even more.
0: That's right.
1: And so I think, like, sometimes people hear something like, well, you know, the Bible says, you know, call no man father. And that seems to be just a, it's like, do you think that the Christians have never thought of that before? Like that, like, right. Like Catholics in the 8th century weren't like, well, what does that mean? And how does that fit with the fact that we call priests father? I mean, there is an answer. I think that's one of the things. It's like the internet is an access tool to an incredible database of answers.
0: Yes, that's right. And the things that, I mean, I often find this, not even in just terms of challenges, but sometimes I'll be reading through scripture and I'll notice something. I'll be like, oh, that's an interesting, I wonder if that connection, anyone's noticed that before? And invariably the answer is yes.
1: Yeah.
0: And right. Sometimes it's, oh yeah, for a while we thought this, and then we found this really decisive argument for why that's a bad interpretation. And so you both get to find out your original great idea is not original,
1: yeah,
0: and then that it's not,
1: and it's not good.
0: And so that's just like, okay.
1: All right, so
0: but that could be really good.
1: So you do, part of what you do though is debates, and I assume you must feel that these are fruitful as well. So for example, recently, not long ago, a debate came out between you and a Protestant, Doug Wilson, on Sola Scriptura. So how do you go about, how do you prepare for a debate like that? What is your goal going into a debate with someone who is, in fact, your Christian brother?
0: And a true gentleman. I mean, Doug Wilson has a very bad rap publicly because he says provocative things, and I disagree with plenty of the things that he said, but I think he's a man of goodwill. I think he is someone who is striving to be a Christian, and even in his maybe provocative approach, you know, maybe he enjoys ruffling feathers, but I think he's someone who is also trying to lead people to Jesus. So I think he's a man of very goodwill, even though we obviously disagree on a lot. When I look at a debate, because I get asked to do debates quite a lot, and most of the time the answer is going to be no. They take a lot of work to prepare for. And I almost said no, actually, to this one, and I'm very glad I said yes. So this one, Trent had originally been scheduled to debate with him, but he's had, you know, family health issues and everything. He's been pretty open about that. So he wasn't able to do it. And it was still months out when he realized it was going to be too much to try to do this. And so I was kind of the fallback guy. I'm the JV team. And I looked at my calendar, and I had a three-day parish Linton mission right before that down in Oklahoma. And so I thought, well, that's a lot kind of back to back. On the other hand, when I'm, you know, in a town I don't know and I can't do, you know, anything really in terms of recording or anything, maybe this would be a great opportunity to do some last minute sort of preparation. So you start preparing a long ways out, and then you kind of get nervous and cram at the very last minute of the last.
1: That's my academic career right there you're describing.
0: Yeah, that's my whole life, unfortunately. you know, I wrote my wedding reception, like, remarks the morning of my wedding. So it's not just professionally, personally, like everything.
1: Wait, does your wife know about this? Is this, are you revealing something?
0: I don't know. We'll find out. I don't. She knows that I got the ring to propose. So I ordered the ring to propose to her and was flying out to Phoenix to propose. And the ring arrived that day. And I was actually gone, and they wouldn't drop it off. So I had to actually track down the mail lady to get the ring from her personally. So everything I do is last minute. And then I had to rush from there to get to the plane. Unfortunately, I try. So that's one of the dangers. One of the reasons I try to be careful about it is it's a lot of work.

0: and especially a lot of work kind of in the 11th hour. But what I'm looking for in saying yes to a debate is, number one, is this a resolution that I know about and care about and I think is important? So in this case, the question was whether Scripture alone is our sole infallible rule of faith. This is sola scriptura. Do we only rely on the Bible as infallible, or is church tradition infallible, or, you know, apostolic tradition infallible, and the teaching authority of the church infallible? And I think that's a really important question. So I was happy to want to debate that. And then you want to make sure the person that you're debating is someone who can debate charitably and reasonably, because if someone's just going to get up there and go off in crazy directions, it's very frustrating for the other debater. It's very frustrating for the people who come to watch. And people tend to not be persuaded by that either way, because only one of you is really there to debate. And that's very hard. So I was convinced, like, okay, I think Doug Wilson is a good guy to debate this topic. I think this is a good topic. And so I ended up saying yes to that. And then you just, you go through everything that person has said on that topic. You go through other, you know, so there was a great debate between Gavin Ortlund and Trent Horn on Sola Scriptura. Other people have done, Trent did a great debate with Anthony Rogers. So, you know, looking at what other people have already said, I had done a Sola Scriptura debate myself like 4 years ago when I was just starting out. And then you just kind of listen to, okay, what are the best Protestant arguments? What are the best Catholic arguments? And then you sort of think, okay, how would I answer this? And you kind of go from there.
1: So that like, do you feel that this is productive? Like, because what you described at the beginning was people are curious. Do you think that people watch these debates and they go, okay, this is the question I had. Let me watch two really smart people go back and forth, and that will help me resolve where I come down on it. Do you think that's happening?
0: Yeah, let me make a case. I know there are people who are anti-debates because, you know, they've seen enough bad debates. And I do think we have too many debates, and too many specifically because people are under-preparing for them, or it's the wrong people, or it's the wrong topics. Like, those are the ways the debate goes bad. And instead of that, I think you should say, not does a bad debate persuade anyone, but do good debates persuade anyone? And there is ample, abundant evidence that they do. I've talked to many people who said, I discovered you through watching a debate, or this debate, you asked this question, it got me going down this journey, and they ended up converting to Catholicism. You know, those kind of things happen a lot. And I've been on the receiving end of that. There is a great debate between Father Ron Rollheimer and Dr. Thomas Pink on what Vatican II says about religious liberty and how to harmonize that with the tradition of the church. And it's a question where it's pretty in the weeds. This is not going to be everybody's kind of cup of tea. But I had questions about how to properly interpret Vatican II on this point, and then seeing two brilliant people debate this publicly. They did it both in essays, and then they had an actual debate at Notre Dame, I believe. It was really helpful because you got to hear both the strongest arguments for each side and how someone smarter and better read on this would answer it than me. I found that very helpful. And I would recommend that this is often the case, because when you watch just your side's videos, they sound very persuasive. And you might have it in the back of your mind, like, how would someone respond to that? It seems like a total silver bullet. And then when you actually see it in a debate, you get to find out the answer to that question. So I think it's actually a lot healthier than just being in a total echo chamber. Not for the sake of just, I know there's like people who are just, you know, debate bros. They just like watching fights. I don't do it for the MMA part. You know, I don't do it for just like watching violence. But I do think really getting to, like, think about how many times you're watching a video or listening to a radio program or something, and you just think, oh, I wish I could say this. This is why we have a call-in show. But that opportunity to have someone representing your perspective, challenging a view, and then maybe you see that your views were not as strong as you thought they were before.
1: Right.
0: That's what I would suggest. And there's always going to be stuff that it doesn't answer every question. So you'll find people in the comments trying to pick up the debate and say, well, this is why the losing side really won. They should have said this. And you're like, well, they didn't. Maybe there's a reason they didn't.
1: Well, that's right. That's right. It turns out that our first question is actually about this. So I'm going to take a quick break and we'll get back to Michael. I'll start the questioning with one from Michael from Houston, who was watching on YouTube. He wants to know how he can study to get good at debating Protestants. So I'll give you that right when we come back.
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0: Welcome back. Catholic Answers Live. Joe Heschmeyer, our guest. Shameless Popery is his podcast, and you can check out his YouTube channel to find out all of what he is up to, including these debates that he does. And when we left, I said I'd come back with a question from Michael from Houston, Texas. He was watching on YouTube, and he wanted to know, Joe, how do I begin studying to get good at debating Protestants?
1: So I would say I'm going to give a slightly broader answer to that question than the question itself. Just in general, like, how do you become good at debating or apologetics, we'll say? Because for some people, they're going to want to answer Protestant objections. Other people are going to want to answer the objections of atheists, etc. Now, obviously, the further somebody is from the church, the more important it is to reach them. But it's also sometimes the more difficult. And so I don't think there's anything wrong with people saying, you know, this is the religion or the faith tradition or whatever that I know well and that I feel comfortable to respond to. You know, so if people have questions about why Hinduism or Buddhism are wrong, now clearly those people need to be evangelized much more than a faithful Presbyterian. But I know Presbyterian theology much better than I know Hindu theology and Buddhist theology. And I know way more Presbyterians than I know Hindus or Buddhists. I can count on two hands the number of Hindus and Buddhists I think I've met in real life. And I don't have enough organs to count the number of Protestants, or like Presbyterians, say, that I've met. So I think figuring out where your passion and interest lies is a good first step. Second, to spiritually ground this, make sure your own motives are good. Like, if you're just trying to be someone who is persuasive for your own ego or to win, that's not going to be pleasing to God. And so I regularly go back to a handful of things. Number one, in Ephesians 6, when St. Paul says that our battle is not against flesh and blood, but against powers and principalities and so on, and the spiritual forces of darkness, that we are not trying to crush Protestants or, you know, atheists or agnostics or fill in the blank. We're trying to win them for Christ so that there can be one flock with one shepherd. That Christ comes with this mission. He's very explicit about this in John 10, where he wants to bring all of those who follow him together under one roof, as it were, within one flock. And it's actually good for everyone who loves Jesus, for all people of goodwill, to be united in his one church, because ultimately this is God's desire and goal for all of humanity. In 1 Timothy 2, St. Paul talks about how God desires that all men be saved and come to the knowledge of the truth. Now, that's going to end up in the same place. You're not going to have a bunch of different truths for a bunch of different people. And in John 17, Jesus talks about there should be one flock, or, you know, that they should all be one as he and the Father are one, is actually the way he describes it there. So we should be motivated out of a spirit of charity and with a sense that these are people we're hopefully serving, even if we have to destroy every

0: every wicked argument that stands in the way of knowledge of God. Because that's also perfectly biblical. Like, it's not actually bad to destroy bad arguments. Because you find two things. You find, on the one hand, people who are way too belligerent, where they just want to fight for the sake of fighting. But then you have this other extreme that sort of is like, hey, well, you're close enough, live and let live, that's good. And that's not your call to make. Like, if someone is believing something heretical, God may be merciful to them. They may not go to hell for it. But God wants something more for them than heresy. And it's not your call, as I say, to decide, you know, which heretical beliefs should stand and which ones shouldn't. Your call is to proclaim the truth in season and out of season. As St. Paul says in 2 Corinthians, we destroy arguments and every proud obstacle to the knowledge of God and take every thought captive to obey Christ, being ready to punish every disobedience when your obedience is complete. So let's unpack that in terms of practical application. You should absolutely destroy bad arguments, not people. But you should do it first, living from a place of obedience and discipleship yourself. So work on your own spiritual life, and don't allow apologetics or debates or anything like that to interfere with the fact that you must first be a disciple. You have to be someone who sits at the feet of the master, and then you have something to share. That the disciples are disciples long before they're apostles. A disciple is one who learns, a student. An apostle is one who's sent. You need to learn before you can be sent. And this is just true for all of us, whether you're going to be an apologist or just a faithful Christian. Learn from the feet of the master, and then you've got something to say. Now, to get in the weeds with this a bit, if you want to effectively answer someone else, you have to first understand what they believe and why, and that can be pretty tricky. It's more than just pulling out a handful of, you know, pre-prepared Bible verses you point to every time. It's understanding why people don't already believe that. What are the motives they have for believing whatever the Protestant belief or whatever it is? Understand it. Be able to explain their position in a way they would accept as their own position before you can respond to it. And then understand the reasons why they believe it as charitably as you can. And only then are you ready to reply to it. And so having conversations with people who aren't Catholic can be a really effective way of doing this basic prep work. To say, okay, explain it. What is it that you believe and why? And so having that kind of conversation and dialogue is actually really important to being able to do anything effectively in terms of evangelization and apologetics. And then you slowly start to make your arguments why you think, once you've understood their position, you can explain why you think their position is wrong. You should do a lot of reading from Catholic apologists who've come before you. You should watch good YouTube videos, etc. But then know that even if you think you've got a good grip on it, you are going to be bad at this for a while before you're good at it. And that's just an unavoidable part of really all of life. But if you want to be good at things in life, you've got to be bad at things first. And if you're not willing to go through the humiliation of being bad, you're not going to go very far.
1: So I'm on the way to being good at a whole lot of things then.
0: You have crossed the first bridge.
1: Or yeah. I've accomplished the first part of it.
0: Yeah, G.K. Chesterton said anything worth doing is worth doing badly. And I think this is for me at least, this has been great helpful advice. That you can have this spirit of perfectionism that is born out of a sort of pride where you want to be great at everything. And so you don't want to do anything you're not already great at because you know you're going to make mistakes. And I think you just have to have the humility to say, I think this is a good argument, but I don't know if there's some flaw that I'm missing.
1: Yeah.
0: And rather than immediately stepping out as an expert, you just say, okay, I think this argument works. And I'm persuaded by this. And tell me whether you find it persuasive or if there's a logical flaw that I'm missing. And if you approach things with that humility, people are often actually pretty good about receiving it in the same spirit. That if you act really bombastic and you guys are idiots, let me destroy you, they'll respond in kind.
1: Yeah.
0: If you say, I think this is a solid argument, but I'm still pretty new at this, can you tell me if I'm getting something wrong? They will. And even if they're uncharitable, even if they're bombastic in their reply to you, find out what you can learn from that. Don't make the same mistake twice. You're going to make mistakes. You don't have to remake those mistakes. And in that process, you start to become a lot better at it. This is an important part of the learning process, where

0: as much as you sit and listen, that's all really good. That's necessary work. But you're going to find that there's another learning curve that comes when you go from, I think I've got it in my mind, to now I have to say it out loud, yeah. and someone's going to be persuaded by it or not.
1: Michael in Houston, thank you very, very much. This one comes from Ricky in Bellevue, Nebraska, who also was watching on YouTube. Ricky wanted to know, did the Pope at the First Vatican Council actually say, I am tradition?
0: This was a popular story that came out at the time that he had said this to Cardinal Guidi. And there's no reputable reporting on it. And there was a major Catholic journal, La Civita Cattolica, that denounced it very quickly as just a gross slander in 1872, like 2 years after this allegedly happened. Trent quoted from this in his video, Answering Redeem Zoomer's 14 Catholic Contradictions, because this is one of the things Redeem Zoomer kind of shared uncritically. And Trent pointed out, we have no reason to believe this really happened. It's all just hearsay, heard it from a friend who heard it from a friend sort of thing. And as La Civita Cattolica points out, this appears to be a slander full of foolishness, for it attributes incredible ignorance to a most learned cardinal and places on the lips of a most wise and humble pope words intoxicated with falsehood and arrogance. Like, this sounds more like something an enemy of the pope would have made up than anything we actually hear from Pope Pius IX. Like, it just doesn't sound like him. And it's not a very, like, you'd have to assume the Pope and this cardinal are talking and they don't even know Catholic theology. And that's just, okay.
1: Seems unlikely.
0: It's not a very, it does seem unlikely.
1: I love that we have a cardinal named Guidi in this story, though. That is awesome right there. Yes. I love those really, truly Filippo Italian Maria names Guidi. For the 19th yeah. century cardinals. Would it be a problem for us if the Pope had said, I am tradition?
0: So look, it depends a lot what we mean by tradition, because tradition is a thing handed on, and the Pope is in charge of helping to preserve the things handed on accurately and faithfully. He doesn't invent them. He's not the author of them. And so we want to distinguish between authentic tradition, those traditions which go back to the apostles, and just old stuff, because there's plenty of old stuff that's not automatically true. Protestants regularly point this out, and Catholics would agree. And the church helps us to know which things are old because they come from the apostles and which things are old just because they're ancient old. Heresies.
1: Yeah. Oh, yeah. All right. Ricky in Bellevue, thanks. It's Dropped Calls. Joe Heschmeyer is our guest. We got about a million dropped calls still to go through. We'll do that right after this on Catholic Answers Live.
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3: I firmly believe that prayer is communication with God. And if we know that God is a loving Father, why wouldn't we want to talk to God? The reality is, we've got to talk to our family, we've got to talk to our friends, and if God is real, and God is definitely real, He wants to hear about our day. He also wants to know how we're doing and what our needs are. Prayer is communication with God.
4: Ito po si Bishop Broderick Pabilio, katuwang na obispo ng Archdiocese ng Pilipinas. 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

0: Welcome back to Catholic Answers Live. It's Drop Calls Open Forum today. We're open to all drop calls. People call, they have great questions, and then we don't get to them, and they drop, and we save them up, and we give them to Carlo sometimes and Joe sometimes. I don't know if anybody else has done drop calls, but not that they're not welcome to. They certainly are, but we like drop calls because we get a lot of interesting things, and we know that they're going to be interesting. And Joe can prepare for them, too. That's the other thing. He can prepare for them. Now, Joe doesn't prepare for them, but he could. That's the important thing, is he could.
1: Both of these things are pretty true. Although, with Ricky's, I remember Trent had done an episode, so I was able to pull up the quote.
0: Oh, yeah. Okay, good. That's good, yes. So Trent does your research for
1: Trent
0: you.
1: Trent does the preparation, yeah. Yes. And then I'm able to piggyback off of it.
0: Thomas was in South Carolina when he called. He wanted to know, he said, since COVID-19... my wife has been watching the Mass every Saturday. Is that okay?
1: I mean, there's a lot kind of unstated in this.
0: Yeah.
1: I'm assuming that the question is she's not going to Mass on Sunday. Because obviously if you're, you know, watching the Mass on Saturday and then going on Sunday, that's great. That's fantastic. And it's actually a great way to prepare.
0: Yeah. Hear the readings.
1: The Mass as well.
0: Right.
1: Yeah, you're hearing the readings. You're hearing... you know, hopefully a very good homily on it. And then you're hearing the homily at your local church, which hopefully is very good as well. But even if it's not, you feel like, hey, I've been spiritually nourished. You know, I've heard these things read, the Liturgy of the Word I've gotten twice, and now I get to experience the Liturgy of the Eucharist. The framing of the question involving COVID, involving, the mere fact he's asking if it's okay, makes me suspect that they're not going, or at least she's not going to Mass on Sunday. And that is a problem as a general rule of thumb, but there may be reasons for it. So let's start out. The Catechism talks about this in 2180 to 2184. And this is one of the so-called precepts of the Church, which is this. On Sundays and other holy days of obligation, the faithful are bound to participate in the Mass. And I want to stress, you don't fulfill that simply by watching Mass on TV or on YouTube. 2180 goes on to say, the precept of participating in the Mass is satisfied by attendance at a Mass, which is celebrated anywhere in a Catholic rite, either on the holy day or on the evening of the preceding day. So the Saturday part is fine. If it's Saturday evening, the Jewish day begins at sundown. And so if you're watching the evening the day before, this is what's called an anticipated Mass. So maybe you have a situation where you're traveling, or you have some work obligation or some family commitment that you're not able to easily get out of on Sunday itself, it is possible, it is permitted to go to Mass the night before. And this can fulfill the Sunday obligation. But you're going to Mass in that scenario. Simply watching Mass on TV the night before, there's really the two red flags with that are, why are you watching instead of participating in the Mass? And I mean, by attendance, because remember, that's explicitly part of what it is to participate in the Mass. You are not required to receive communion. There's a 2181 uses the language of participate in the Eucharist. That doesn't mean you're receiving communion. That just means you're participating in the Eucharistic sacrifice by being there and by uniting your own prayers to the prayers of the rest of the faithful. And this participation is something the Church stresses is really important. 2182 says that participation in the communal celebration of the Sunday Eucharist is a testimony of belonging and of being faithful to Christ and to his Church. That we have this situation where I think almost any faithful Catholic has experienced this. You go into a church that is bursting at the seams and it's on fire and people are devout and they're reverent, they're praying, they're singing, they're really lifting up their hearts to God, and it's contagious. And then you go into another church and it feels cold and dead. It's, you know, two-thirds empty. And people are just not showing up. And maybe the people who show up are great, but it's very hard to experience the kind of ecclesial communion that we're called into in the Eucharistic sacrifice. And so something is actually lost there. And you miss the opportunity both to be spiritually nourished by those around you, but also you miss out on this duty that you have to help to encourage other people by your presence, by your faithfulness, that we are inspired by the witness of others. And that's good. That is normal. That's human. There's a reason Hebrews 11 gives us a long list of the saints who came before us and how they lived by faith, because we

0: you're inspired by their example and their model. And so one of the reasons that you're obliged to actually go to church on Sunday or Saturday night is so that we can be there for one another as we're there in union with Christ, that this is actually really good for us, for people who may be visiting the church and so on. Now, given this, why does online mass exist in the first place? Given that it doesn't of itself fulfill the Sunday obligation. Well, the reason is very obvious. Even in Thomas's original question, COVID-19 is one of the major impetuses to lead to this. That there are times where you are either sick or you're unable for whatever reason to go to Mass. And that is fine. The Sabbath is made for man, not man for the Sabbath. Like, we don't want to turn this into a burden that is making it, making your life measurably worse, because it's meant to do the opposite. And so 2181 says, the Sunday Eucharist is the foundation and confirmation of all Christian practice. For this reason, the faithful are obliged to participate in the Eucharist on days of obligation, unless excused for a serious reason. For example, illness, the care of infants, or dispensed by their own pastor. Those who deliberately fail in this obligation commit a grave sin. So if you refuse to live out this part of the Christian life, you are doing something gravely wrong. I mean, remember, the Sabbath is important enough to be one of the Ten Commandments. This speaks, this need for a weekly time of rest and worship, it speaks to something in the human condition that we desperately need, maybe more than we realize. And nevertheless, we don't want it to be in such a situation where people feel guilty when they can't reasonably make it. So if you're sick, if you're caring for a baby, if your pastor has told you you're dispensed from Mass this week for whatever reason you and he understand, you know, those kind of case-by-case bases are a legitimate reason not to attend. Now, if you're not attending Mass, you should still do what you can to participate somehow in what makes Sunday so important, the day of the Lord. And so paragraph 2183 says, if because of a lack of sacred minister or for other grave cause, participation in the celebration of the Eucharist is impossible, so if you are unable to make it, it is specially recommended that the faithful take part in the liturgy of the word. So, reading the readings. If it is celebrated in the parish church or in another sacred place, according to the prescriptions of the diocesan bishop, or engage in prayer for an appropriate amount of time, personally or in family, or as occasions offer in groups of families. Now, when all of that's written, online Mass doesn't exist. Online Mass is also meeting that need. The basic idea is there are going to be times where it is impossible for you to make it to Mass, or it would be dangerous for you to make it to Mass. The roads are really icy. You don't want to risk your life going to church, and you're not a bad Catholic for being smart. Or the baby is up and sick and, you know, needs attending to, and you have duties there. Okay, great. And so maybe by the time everything is calmed down, it's the middle of the day, there's no more Mass is offered, you're no longer able to make it to Mass. But now you have like a little bit of calm. What can you do? Well, you can turn to prayer. You can pray through the readings. You can also, we would add to 2183, you can watch Mass online. So sure, it doesn't fulfill the Sunday obligation, but it's a good replacement when it's impossible to fulfill the obligation and when the obligation is dispensed, because it doesn't make sense to try to force you to go to Mass if doing so would be stupid or dangerous, basically.
1: All right. Thank you very much, Thomas. I hope that was helpful to you. Let's see, where shall I go next? Drop calls. You know what? Let's take a very, very quick break, because the next couple questions I want you to have time to develop. I don't want to have to kind of move you along, and we're right at a minute before the break anyway. So we'll go to our early break. Okay. We'll come right back with more drop calls for Joe Heschmeyer on Catholic Answers Live.
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4: 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Her remedy? 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And the greatest work of charity is to share the gospel. 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

0: Welcome back. Catholic Answers Live. It's how important your questions are to us. Even when your call drops, we do our very best to get to the call later. We gather them up. We do these drop call shows. And that's what we're doing now. And this one comes from Yorba Linda, California, which I associate with Richard Nixon. I think he was from Yorba Linda. Anybody? Nobody? Nah, nobody in here knows. All right. Carl is in. Was in Yorba Linda when he called. He was listening on the Catholic Answers Live app. I'm going to look up and see what the connection is. I think Nixon's from there.
1: He was there. I just looked it up.
0: Oh, was he raised in Yorba Linda? Is that where he's from?
1: Yeah, his presidential library and museum are also there.
0: Oh, okay. So I'm not hallucinating like ChatGPT.
1: It's also if someone named Belinda has like short-term memory loss and they don't remember their name. So also what you say.
0: Yorba Linda. Is that what you're saying?
1: Yeah.
0: Like I say it like Fat Albert, the guy on Fat Albert used to talk. Is that what you're saying? Like I'm trying to follow.
1: I like these very references like, hey, you guys remember Fat Albert and Richard Nixon?
0: I am a child of the 70s.
1: Radio demographic, so, yeah.
0: Yeah, that's where, right, Evel Knievel. Bruce Lee. These are all my people from my fourth grade days. All right, Carl asked this. Why are some Protestants opposed to the Blessed Mother?
1: I think, okay, there's going to be a range. Because most Protestants, I wouldn't say, are opposed to the Blessed Mother. But I would say that they are very uneasy about how much we like the Blessed Mother. And as a result, you can sometimes have this pushback where they sort of go pretty far in the opposition. And you actually see something similar, strangely enough, with the cross. My wife pointed this out this past Lent, that she encountered certain Protestants who seemed to actively kind of downplay the crucifixion. Like, hey, we don't want a crucifix in here. Like, we want just like to remember the resurrection. Jesus isn't still on the cross. And she found this really confusing because you wouldn't be like, hey, don't have a nativity scene. Jesus isn't still a baby. I mean, maybe you would, but I think most people would find that a very strange kind of reaction. And after she pointed it out, we heard a Protestant, I don't even remember who it was now, who said they were preaching on the theme of Good Friday. And they're like, but remember, it doesn't stop here. And it's like, okay, I get it. But you can dwell on the moment for a little bit. And you don't have to be uneasy. But I think they see what they view as Catholic excesses, and they want to kind of push back against that. I think that's the most charitable kind of interpretation. Because you can say something is good and godly and still believe that people go too far in how they view it. The clearest example of this biblically is the bronze serpent. So if you remember in the Old Testament, God orders Moses to create a bronze serpent and put it on a staff. And this is actually a prefigurement of images of the crucifix. And those who look at it will live. This is what he promises Moses. But then people start to worship the bronze serpent. And the bronze serpent obviously is not meant to be worshipped. And so it's destroyed. And so I think you have people who have a similar approach to the crucifix and to the Virgin Mary. And I think that their intentions are good. They're wanting to make sure we're not falling into idolatry. But I still think that the anti-Marian impetus, while not at the human level consciously this way, is nevertheless of wicked and even demonic origin. And I'll give a biblical explanation for that. In Genesis 3:15, when God curses the serpent, who we know to be Satan, he says, I'll put enmity between you and the woman, and between your seed and her seed. He shall bruise your head, and you shall bruise his heel. Now, this is a prophecy of the virgin birth. The reason it says her seed rather than his seed, as normally happen here, is because Jesus doesn't have a biological father. He's obviously the one who is the seed of the woman who is going to destroy the power of the devil. I mean, we see all this happen. But that means if this is a virgin birth prophecy, that this is a prophecy not only of the virgin born, Jesus, but also of the virgin herself, Mary, that she is the woman of Genesis 3:15. That even though it looks at a surface like we're going to be talking about Eve, who used to be named woman, that in fact Eve's son, her firstborn is Cain, not Jesus. Cain, if he crushes anybody's head, it's his own brother's. He's not the one prophesied in Genesis 3:15, and she's not the mother prophesied in

0: Genesis 3:15, Mary is. And you see this fulfilled in Revelation 12. Now, Revelation 12, we're given a clue, should be read through the lens of Genesis 3. And that clue is Revelation 12, verse 9, which says, the great dragon was thrown down, that ancient serpent who is called the devil and Satan. Now, remember, in Genesis 3, the serpent is never identified as the devil. We read it and we know it's the devil. But on its surface, it looks like just a talking snake. Revelation 12 tells us, number one, that the devil is the ancient serpent. He's referring to Genesis 3 there. And number two, that this is also the great dragon of Revelation 12. So in Revelation 12, there's a woman who is clothed with the sun, with the moon under her feet, and on her head a crown of 12 stars. And then she gives birth. She brought, this is verse 5, she brought forth a male child, one who is to rule all the nations with a rod of iron. This is clearly Jesus. So once again, you have a woman who gives birth to Jesus and who is at war with the devil, the serpent, the dragon. And then we're told in verse 17 that the dragon was angry with the woman and went off to make war on the rest of her offspring, on those who keep the commandments of God and bear testimony to Jesus. So what can we draw from this? Number one, there are two teams biblically. There's team devil. This is the devil and his offspring. And there's team Mary. You expect it to be team Jesus, but it doesn't say the dragon was angry with Jesus and made war on his offspring. It says Mary. Like, that's just biblical. That there, these are the two teams. And so in acknowledging that the spiritual battle in Genesis and Revelation is divided, the devil is mad at the woman. And then that's what we see in Genesis 3 and Revelation 12. This means that when we find the anti-Marian kind of animosity, we know where that's coming from because we know who's making war on Mary. And I understand many Protestants are hearing this saying, we like Mary, but we just think you go too far. I get it. But remember, Mary in Luke 1 knows, like, she's filled with the Holy Spirit and proclaims how all generations will call her blessed. I want you to think about that. God knew what Marian devotion was going to look like through the ages. He knew it was going to make a lot of Protestants uncomfortable. And he could have put a word in Scripture warning Catholics not to do this. He could have said, some generations are really going to go overboard. What does he say instead? Well, he puts on the lips of Mary, all generations will call me blessed. And this is clearly presented as a good thing. So I would suggest that we find a clear sense that Christians are to have Marian devotion of some kind, right there in Scripture. And so when people react against Catholicism by being against devotion to Mary, they're revealing themselves to be influenced by the enemy of Mary, who we already know to be the devil.
1: Wow. All right, there you go. Appreciate that from Yorba Linda, Carl. Allison was in Florida when she called Joe, and good, nice historical question. Were any of the 12 apostles married, or did they have children that they had to leave in order to follow Jesus?
0: It's a great question. We don't know of any of them having children. We never hear of any of them having living wives. And we do hear of Peter having a mother-in-law. So Matthew 8, 14 to 15 talks about Jesus healing Peter's mother-in-law. And there's an interesting moment where the now healed mother-in-law then attends to Jesus. And we don't hear of any wife in the house. We don't hear of, you know, he was already being taken care of by Peter's wife, and then the mother-in-law joined in. It actually, her absence from the story is really quite striking. Now, there was sometimes a rabbinical practice where someone married would put away their wife to follow a rabbi. We don't know of the apostles doing that. So there's three possibilities. One is that they did this. That seems unlikely because it doesn't seem to do honor to the good of marriage. Two is that Peter was a widower, which seems completely plausible. Or three, Peter did have a wife. We just don't know anything about her. We don't know her name. We don't ever know about her. Because one of the things that makes it difficult is that the disciples are following Jesus and the Son of Man has nowhere to lay his head. Now, Peter clearly has a house, and it seems like there's even some indication Jesus might live in this house in Capernaum. But he is traveling a lot. He's on the road a lot. I'm only going to compare myself to Peter in this one regard. I'm also on the road a lot, and that can be hard for a family. And I'm on the road where I can get on a plane when I'm done and fly home. if you're on the road where you're walking to Jerusalem,

0: Jerusalem and then you have to walk back, that's difficult on a family, no doubt. And especially if you're spending 3 years following Jesus around. So it's not impossible, but there are some difficulties raised by this. One passage I think is worth presenting here. Well, two passages, one on each side. Sometimes Protestants will point out a mistranslation of 1 Corinthians 9, where St. Paul says in verse 5, "Do we not have the right to be accompanied by," and many translations say, "a wife, as the apostles and the brethren of the Lord," and Cephas is Peter. It just means rock in Aramaic. And the problem with that is, Carl Keating actually did a print article about this in Catholic Answers magazine many years ago called "Did Peter Have a Wife?" And one of the points he makes is the Greek doesn't actually say that. It just says a woman. And now that can mean wife. In this context, it clearly doesn't. So I want to read from 1 Corinthians 9, and you'll see that the whole thing is about being financially supported. Remember that Jesus was financially supported by some wealthy women. This was one of the ways that they participated, you know, with Jesus's ministry. They're not called to, you know, go out and evangelize in the same way. But as we see in Luke 8, we hear about wealthy women supporting Jesus. Mary called Magdalene, from whom seven demons had gone out, and Joanna, the wife of Chuza, Herod's steward, and Susanna, and many others who provided for them out of their means. So this, we know that they had, you know, the original Society 315 right there in Luke 8. And so when we hear about this in 1 Corinthians 9, that's what St. Paul's talking about. And we know this from the context. He says, "This is my defense to those who would examine me. Do we not have the right to our food and drink? Do we not have the right to be accompanied by a woman as the other apostles and the brethren of the Lord and Cephas? Or is it only Barnabas and I who have no right to refrain from working for a living?" So explicitly, verse 6 tells you that if he doesn't have this woman, he's going to have to supplement his preaching with doing some other kind of work, which we know he did as a tent maker. And then he says, "Who serves as a soldier at his own expense? Who builds a vineyard without eating any of its fruit? Who tends a flock without getting some of the milk?" So all of what he's saying from verse 3 to verse 7 is about the financial support of the apostles' preaching. You're preaching, nobody pays you per sermon or something. And so the question is, how can someone be a full-time apostle of the Lord and still feed themselves and make a living and all of that? And St. Paul is referencing the fact that some of the apostles were apparently supported by wealthy women, as we see Jesus was in Luke 8. That's what's happening. It's not a passage about celibacy or marriage. It has nothing to do with that. We know Paul was a celibate. He's not talking about that here. But then I want to give an example on the other side that points to the fact that they might have been all celibate. And that's from Luke 18. So after Jesus talks about how hard it is for the rich to enter the kingdom of God, jumping down to verse 26, they said, "Then who could be saved?" Jesus says, "What is impossible with men is possible with God." And then Peter says, "Lo, we have left our homes and followed you." And Jesus then says to Peter, well, he says to all of them, "Truly I say to you, there is no man who has left house or wife or brothers or sisters or parents or children for the sake of the kingdom of God who will not receive manifold more in this time and in the age to come eternal life." So Peter says that he's left behind homes. And Jesus talks about those leaving behind house, wife, brothers, parents, children. That doesn't seem to mean like literally just abandoning them, but foregoing the good of marriage, foregoing the good of being a father in order to serve Christ in this way. That seems to be a passage about celibacy, particularly involving Peter. And in Matthew's version, this comes in the chapter where Jesus talks about celibacy as well as marriage. So it seems like there's some good reason to believe that St. Peter was celibate as a widower. He clearly had a wife once upon a time. But it's also, the last thing I'd say here, because this is an area where Scripture is silent and there's no clear apostolic teaching on this, you're free to believe that the apostles were or were not married. The Catholic Church never claims that it's, you know, of divine ordinance that everyone must be celibate to be a priest. There have been plenty of married priests. There are currently plenty of married priests. We prefer, as a general rule in the West, to ordain married men, but we make exceptions for this, as with the Anglican ordinary.
1: Unmarried men.
0: Oh, yeah, sorry, excuse me. We prefer to ordain unmarried men. That's right, those willing to embrace celibacy, because Scripture presents this as the highest good. St. Paul in 1 Corinthians, Jesus in Matthew 19. But it's

0: not something where it's a strict binding thing. So if tomorrow we found some clear evidence that one or more of the apostles was married, this wouldn't upset any Catholic teaching. But I think the fact that they seem overwhelmingly not to have been should cause many Protestants to revisit. Because I know there is a strong push on Protestants to be married if they're going to be pastors. And that's not what we find amongst Jesus or the apostles or the early Christians.
1: Joe Heschmeyer is our guest. All of our questions are in already. It's Drop Calls. Lots of great ones to come, so we hope you'll hang out with us. Don't forget to check out Shameless Popery. You can get it wherever you get your podcast. That's Joe's podcast. We talked about a recent debate Joe did on Sola Scriptura. He does all those kinds of things. You can find most of that at Joe's YouTube channel, and you can find Shameless Popery there as well. You can also become a supporter. I think it's at Patreon, right? Is that where they support you,
0: Joe? Yeah, shamelessjoe.com.
1: Shamelessjoe.com. 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
2: This is Father Chuck Dornquist. The month of May is dedicated to the Blessed Mother. Let us pray. Hail Mary, full of grace, the Lord is with thee. Blessed art thou among women, and blessed is the fruit of thy womb, Jesus. Holy Mary, Mother of God, pray for us sinners now and at the hour of our death. Amen.
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4: 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Why? In His own name? No, in the name of the Father, the Son, and the Holy Spirit. So I know for sure I am forgiven. There's nothing. And those of you that are not Catholic and don't have that particular sacrament, there's nothing like kneeling down in your living room or even sitting in your car and with a sorrowful heart say, Lord, I am deeply sorry and I'm going to try very hard never to do that again. Forgive me. Then the Spirit comes along with hope and joy and peace.
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6: 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If that's what your prayer life has mainly consisted of, try getting used to listening to God speak to you. 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
7: 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O God, Lord of heaven and earth, you alone have accomplished all we have done. 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
2: 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We need to draw near to Jesus. 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
1: Visit lacatholics.org to find ways to connect with our faith community in the Archdiocese of Los Angeles.

0: Welcome back. Catholic Answers Live. I'm Cy Kellett, your host, and our guest is Joe Heschmeyer again this hour. And we continue with our Dropped Calls open forum. I know it's weird to call it open forum. Like, we'll take any dropped call. Have you got a dropped call? Bring it. But
1: I've said this before, but I remember seeing reruns of Saturday Night Live, and it was not Saturday. It was not night, and it was not live.
0: No, that's right. It's a rerun of Saturday Night Live is a lie. It's just a lie. You can't rerun Saturday Night Live. But we're caught up in the same kind of deception here. But we'll tell you the truth. The calls came in, and then they dropped for one reason or another. We don't have to get into the details of why they dropped. It doesn't necessarily have to be a technical issue with somebody who's not really good at the phones, has fat fingers.
1: Are you suggesting some of our callers are impatient or that some of our apologists are long-winded?
0: What I was suggesting was our host sometimes pushes the wrong button.
1: Oh, I see. Yeah, some of they literally are just dropped.
0: So like, yeah, a dropped call is, in fact, a dropped call sometimes because you go, oops, that wasn't the right button. I hope they call back. And they don't always. So, yes, I have hung up on probably more people than any other Catholic Answers host in the history of this show. Let's get one from, is Florida where I'm going? No, we just did Florida. Let's go to Virginia. Will was in Virginia when he called. He was watching on Facebook. It's a practical question for you, Joe. If a person claims that Mary is appearing to them, how is that dealt with in the church?
1: That's a good question. So first, it's investigated locally. So there's a few things that the church is wanting to know. Because broadly speaking, there are four different things this could be. Number one, it could actually be Mary appearing to somebody. Mm-hmm. Number two, it could be a mental health issue on the person who believes that Mary is talking to them. Number three, it could be a fraud. Some kind of, like, in other words, it could be self-delusion or mental health issues, or it could be somebody's just lying. Mm-hmm. Or fourth, it could be demonic in origin.
0: Oh.
1: And so we're wanting to make sure, you know, so if somebody claims to have seen Mary and they're saying something really wicked, they are not seeing Mary. They're either making this up or they are being talked to by a demon, and that's bad news. The then CDF wrote a document called Norms Regarding the Manner of Proceeding and the Discernment of Presumed Apparitions or Revelations. So I'm not going to go into all of that, but the local bishop is the one who is the first kind of line of authority, line of, you know, checking this out. So if you claim, you know, here I am in, I don't know, Detroit, and I'm claiming Mary is appearing to me, well, the Archbishop of Detroit is going to be in charge of figuring out, is this a credible thing? Are there red flags we should be watching out for? And there's a whole list of criteria that they're to look for. So positive criteria would be, you know, I'll just give the criteria. They're pretty straightforward. Moral certitude, or at least great probability of the existence of the fact acquired by means of a serious investigation. Like, you've actually

0: done your homework, and it seems like they're not just making this up. Another positive criteria, particular circumstances, which is to say personal qualities of the subject or subjects, like the person who claims to be a seer, what can we say about them? We're looking for psychological equilibrium, if they don't seem crazy.
1: Okay.
0: We're looking for honesty and rectitude of moral life. They don't seem wicked. We're looking for sincerity and habitual docility towards the church authority. And we're looking for the capacity to return to a normal regimen of a life of faith. And that last one is a really important detail. Some people get kind of addicted to the supernatural. They get kind of addicted to wanting signs or wanting the supernatural. And there can be an unhealthy cult of personality around exorcists, for example. And there can be an unhealthy cult of personality around apparitions. That is not a knock against exorcists, and that's not a knock against apparitions, because we could say the same thing about Jesus's own miracles. There were people who demanded signs, and Jesus would refuse to perform signs on demand every time he's demanded one. To those who were asking in a cynical way, he'd tell them the only sign they would get is the sign of Jonah. But you also see in John 6, the people are really believing Jesus produced miraculous food because they saw it happen the day before. And so then they're wanting a sign, not to discredit Jesus, but just to get free food, which is a higher motive, not a very high one. And Jesus refuses. He instead gives them the bread of life discourse about the Eucharist.
1: Mm-hmm.
0: So the point there is you want to watch out for people who seem to need this to have a faith life, because that's actually a big red flag. But if the seer doesn't have that, you know, the person alleged to have this seems to have a healthy spiritual life. They seem to be psychologically healthy. They're docile to the church. They're not trying to make a name for themselves. They don't seem like a con artist, etc. Those are all good things. In terms of the content of the revelation itself, we're looking for true theological and spiritual doctrine that's immune from error. If the one alleged to be Mary says something that's theologically wrong, all right, work here is done. Pack it up. We know it's not real. And then we're also looking for healthy devotion and abundant and constant spiritual fruit. For example, spirit of prayer, conversion, testimonies of charity, etc. You know, Mary allegedly appears in this place. The people who go there, their lives are transformed for the better, and we're seeing them become better Catholics. That's a good sign, because it doesn't seem like the devil would want people to become better Catholics. So, okay, those are the positive criteria. And all of those are important. Because even if somebody is a con artist, you might still see good spiritual fruit, because God wants to reward the faithful who are innocently duped by this. You know, someone claims to, you know, have a private revelation. It's not approved by the church. Somebody, you know, decides to go there because they feel like God is wanting them to do that. Even though they've been tricked by a con artist, God might still reward their own faith because they are trying to seek him, and God rewards those who seek him. Okay, what are the criteria that would be disqualified, or the negative criteria? Number one, manifest error concerning the fact. B, doctrine. So like you know, they claim Mary saw them at 7 p.m. and then you've got security footage from the local Baskin Robbins looking at them eating a strawberry sundae. Okay, they're just lying about the details. That's going to be disqualifying. B, there's also doctrinal errors. They're claiming God teaches this thing we know God didn't teach, yeah, or Mary or the saints or whatever. C, evidence of a search for profit or gain. Like if they're trying to make money off being a seer, that's a red flag. D, gravely immoral acts committed by the subject or his or her followers when the fact occurred or in connection with it. Like if someone's in the middle of doing something wicked and they have a spiritual apparition, that's probably not coming from God. Now that by itself is actually not completely disqualifying in a weird way, because like think about St. Paul on the road to Damascus. He's doing something evil and God appears to him but tells him to stop doing it. But if someone appears to be involved in evil while being a seer, that is a huge red flag that this is probably either demonic or someone who is spiritually manipulative for various reasons. E, psychological disorder, sociopathic tendencies in the alleged seer. I think that's very self-explanatory. Like if the person seems crazy or wicked or in error, those are all going to be things that make us believe this is not real. And so the local bishop is going to give kind of a yay or nay. And then eventually the apostolic see, that's Rome, can intervene if asked either by the ordinary himself by a qualified group of the faithful, or even directly by reason of the Pope's universal jurisdiction. So the Vatican can get involved. They're not the

0: normal kind of first responders. But if the bishop asks, like, hey, I could really use somebody else's eyes on this, then the Vatican can do an investigation. And that is often not a quick process. And so at the end of it, the most you're going to get, like best case scenario, is the approval of the apparition, where we just say this appears to be legitimate. It's consistent with faith and morals. Our Lady of Guadalupe, La Salette, Fatima, any of these Our Lady of Lourdes, those apparitions, the church has given a green light to. Now, you should know this. As a Catholic, you're actually still free to not believe in that, because the church is not claiming this is new public revelation in the sense of being binding on all Christians or anything, mm-hmm. but that we have good reason to believe that this was an authentic, miraculous event. And then, you believe in it or you don't. It's the stronger thing that would happen is actually the negative, where they say, do not participate in this. This is not of God. This is evil. It's teaching false doctrine, or there's reason to believe it's, demonic in origin, or the person's a con artist. They won't put it in those words, but they'll give a red light. Don't go with the red light. You don't have to go through the green. You should not go through the red. But a lot of these cases kind of linger on this yellow, where there's nothing conclusive right away. And then it's much more left up to the individual. This is not going to be promoted as a church devotion, and shouldn't be. But if an individual wants to go there because they believe it's real, they're permitted to, unless they get further counsel from the church telling them not to.
1: All right. That'll take us right to the break. That was Will. And thank you very much for the question, Will. It is actually fascinating to find out how the church handles these things, and I appreciate that question. We'll be back with more Drop Calls for Joe Heschmeyer on Catholic Answers Live.
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1: Welcome back, Catholic Answers Live. Joe Heschmeyer is our guest. That's always fun. And we've got great calls for him. Unfortunately, not on the phone. These are folks, the call dropped, but we really liked their questions, so we kept them. And this one is a good one from Bill in Virginia. We weren't going to let this question go. He was listening to EWTN on Channel 130 Sirius XM satellite radio. And Bill wanted to know this. Since Hanukkah is big in the Jewish tradition, Why don't they have Maccabees in their Bible?
0: Yeah, there's a complicated answer. I'm going to give the basic version of this. I believe Jimmy Akin does a good job of covering this. I want to say it's in the book, The Bible is a Catholic Book, where he goes through that there were various Jewish Bibles that existed in Jesus's day. And even that term is actually a little bit misleading, because at the time, the different biblical texts aren't gathered together in a book called the Bible. They're on individual scrolls. Or sometimes you'd have a bunch of shorter books on one scroll, like the 12 minor prophets. They're called the minor prophets because they're short books, not because they're unimportant. And you could fit all 12 of them on one big scroll. So those ones were often treated as one book, even though they're clearly 12 different books with different authors. On the flip side, the reason you have like 1 Kings, 2 Kings isn't because he wrote a sequel, but because Kings is so long, it doesn't fit on one scroll. So there was two different scrolls. So all that's to say, when you go back and look at like the first century of

0: evidence, whether we're talking the Dead Sea Scrolls or other places, you're looking at the fact that people have various scrolls of biblical books, but then they might have other scrolls as well. So one of the things that makes things difficult in trying to reconstruct the Jewish Bible is that they didn't just have a Bible. A Biblos means book. They didn't just have a book with a front cover and a back cover and everything in it. They had individual writings, and one person wouldn't have the entire Bible. They might have a scroll with, you know, one of the books or something. In the synagogue, you would have more of the books. And so we have a clear sense that the Jews in Greek-speaking areas had more books that they considered divinely inspired. And this is what's called the Septuagint tradition. Originally, that just meant this. It doesn't matter. I'm going to skip that. So the Septuagint, it wasn't just like one book. You've got different collect. When they're finally gathered into book form, every collection of the Septuagint that we have has books that are not found in the modern Jewish Bible. So the modern Jewish Bible is based on the Hebrew texts, and there seems to have been actually a move to push out books that had been accepted before that were written in Greek. And this happens after the time of Christ, and this seems to happen in part, at least, because of Christianity, that the New Testament is all written in Greek. As Christians, we don't believe God can only, you know, reveal himself in Hebrew, or that he only does reveal himself in Hebrew. And so we're perfectly comfortable with the Greek Old Testament and the Greek New Testament. Most of the biblical citations are in the Greek. So like in the New Testament, when the Old Testament is quoted, most of the time it's the Septuagint that's quoted. And sometimes there are important differences between the Hebrew and the Greek, and the Greek is preferred. So there's every reason to believe the Greek version. You know, remember the noble Bereans in Acts who are searching the scriptures? Berea is right in the heart of Greece. So they would have almost certainly had a bigger Bible than Jews today, or a bigger Bible than the Protestant Old Testament. So there were other books that were included, but then there's a move to kind of push those books out in the two centuries following the rise of Christianity. One of the biggest disputes around this was on the book of Sirach, which was regularly used as scripture. And we find it being quoted even in the Talmud as scripture, but then we find other rabbis arguing that it shouldn't be regarded as scripture anymore. This becomes, there's an ongoing Jewish dispute. This ends up with a relatively short Jewish Bible, meaning shorter than the books that were accepted in days of old. Anything that was kind of on the bubble had a hard time making it in. Song of Songs and Esther made it in, but they were kind of fortunate because a lot of rabbis argued against those as well. This ends up in a weird place, as Bill's already acknowledged, that the Feast of Hanukkah is not found in any of the books that end up making the cut in the Jewish Bible. And yet, it has always been celebrated as a feast. And in fact, we find in John 10 that it's celebrated as a feast. And there's an important detail as well. John 10, verse 22 says it was the Feast of the Dedication at Jerusalem. So Hanukkah is talked about in the Jewish Talmud, but it gets the story of Hanukkah wrong. And so it becomes this story of like a festival of lights. And that's not what the Feast of Hanukkah was originally about. It was not a festival of lights. It was about the dedication of the temple during the Maccabean Revolt. And so once Jewish people get divorced from this ancient Jewish text, 1 Maccabees and 2 Maccabees, we find it still being used, even by those who don't accept it as canonical. But as it becomes less popular, people sort of forget the original meaning of Hanukkah. And so it stops being celebrated with any kind of biblical basis at all. So it does lead to this curious thing, because, I mean, look, in Judaism, there's no such thing as sola scriptura. That's not a real thing. That's not how people used to read the Bible. It's not how the early Christians read the Bible. That's a much later invention within Protestantism after the rise of the printing press, when people do have the whole Bible in their home. So it wasn't a huge problem for Jews to just say, yeah, we celebrate this feast, and no, we don't have any inspired scripture telling us to anymore. But that's how we kind of got in that situation, that 1st and 2nd Maccabees were very important, were often considered inspired, and even were treated as important history, even by those who didn't consider them inspired. But now, 1st and 2nd Maccabees knowledge is largely lost within Judaism. Or if they have it, they know it from their Catholic friends. Oh. And yet it's this important point in Jewish history.
1: So

0: Do we know who gathered up the first Bible in the sense that, you know, we there's a technological change there where, I guess, where you go from scrolls to, what would you call it, something with a spine.
1: A codex.
0: A codex with a spine. So do we know when that happened? Like, so, because you, what you would have before that is a library, and it goes from a library to a book only when you bind it. It'd be kind of interesting to know, when did that happen? When did we...
1: Yes, actually, if you want, there's a really good 2011 New York Times article on this called The Mechanic Muse from Scroll to Screen. And it mentions this sort of in passing, actually, but it's talking about the technological change going from scrolls to codices, that's the plural of codex, to books, to then like all the way forward to like e-books and e-readers and all of that. Because one of the things that they're saying is we're at the cusp of another technological shift. This was, you know, again, 15 years ago when this was first starting. Of like, people are now encountering books on their phones. How is this going to change the culture of reading?
0: Right.
1: Turn out it destroyed it. But
0: yeah, not so good.
1: But yeah, the Christians were not the ones to invent the codex, but we were the first to use it. And so we don't know the individual Christians who first used it, but we know that it was early Christians who popularized the codex and then started to gather the Bible together. And so it's actually within Christianity that you start to see these questions about, well, which books do and don't belong in here? And then Judaism starts having the conversation at the same time.
0: All right. Thank you very much. Now I've forgotten who we... who that question came from.
1: Bill in Virginia, I believe.
0: Thank you, Bill in Virginia. I apologize, Bill. I lost my place on my document here. Let's get one in from Martin in Philadelphia, who was listening on our website, Catholic.com. Why do Catholics believe that Jesus has two natures versus one nature?
1: So if Jesus only had one nature, we'd have to end up saying Jesus is God but not man, or that he's man but not God, or that he is partially God and partially man. And none of those are what the Bible presents. And those are also seemingly sort of theological impossibilities. Now, this gets into a much deeper issue where there's this question, like Jesus is clearly presented in the New Testament as divine. But one of the early questions was, is he as divine as the Father? Because he speaks even after the resurrection of ascending to my God and your God.
0: Mm-hmm.
1: And so then the question is, well, okay, if he's fully God, how is God the Father his God? Well, because in addition to being fully God, he's also fully man. So we would say he's not part God, part man. He's all God, all man. Like, he's totally God, totally man. He's everything of what it is to be divine. He is everything of what it is to be man, save for sin. That is, Hebrews points out he's like us in all things but sin. And sin is not inherent to the human condition. Like Adam and Eve were fully human and didn't have sin. Sin is a consequence of original sin, of the fall, and of our own personal choices. You can be fully man without being a sinner, and Jesus shows us this. And so Jesus is fully man, he's fully God, but this is in a way that's unmixed. So he can still talk about his will in the garden and say, not my will be done, but yours, where he's laying down his human will before God. This shows us that his natures are unmixed. This is part of a lengthy early Christian controversy, but that's maybe the clearest, simple answer to the question.
0: All right. I got time for another one. Martin, thank you very much for that. Let's go to Sean in Illinois, who was watching on YouTube. How do I better understand Newman's quote, to be rooted in history is to be Catholic? I've been looking into history, and I'm not convinced.
1: Yeah, so I think there's a few things. One, Newman doesn't say at this point to be deep in history is to become Catholic. He rather just says to be deep in history is to cease to be Protestant. And he's pointing out that if you believe that God revealed things that were important and he taught them in a way that was clear, that doesn't mean everyone is going to understand them. Plenty of people misunderstand. Plenty of people in Jesus' own days misunderstood. But seemingly, you have to be committed to the proposition that somebody is going to get it. Because if you have a teacher and nobody understands what the teacher is saying, that doesn't sound like a very good teacher. They might know a lot. I mean, this is not that abstract of a

0: of a theory. There's plenty of places where you've got like a research university, you've got some great researcher, they know a ton, but nobody understands what they're talking about because they're so deep in the weeds. That person might be very smart. They might be a great researcher. They might be a great scholar. They're not a great teacher, because a teacher imparts information that is understood by his or her audience. Jesus is a great teacher. He is the best teacher. And so we are committed to the proposition, because of our belief in Jesus, that Jesus taught things that were then properly understood. So if you believe that, then you have to believe by consequence. When you read church history, you should be able to find people who properly understand Jesus' teachings. And this is pretty easy to do as a Catholic. You read the writings of the church fathers and you say, wow, they get it. And not only do they get it, they're often making insights I've never noticed. I have a lot to learn from them. But if you're a Protestant who believes that the church fathers were wrong about major issues they all agreed on, you know, the Eucharist is the flesh of Jesus, or that baptism saves you and it's how you become born again, or whatever the issue is, you know, different Protestants have different beliefs, then you go read church history and you realize, like, this is not rooted in history. This is not how Christians understood the Bible for the first 1500 years. And so you can know a lot about history and not be, you know, troubled in your Protestantism at all. You know, you can know plenty of things about the early church. An atheist can know plenty of things about the early church. But when Newman talks about being deep in history, there's much more of a reverential learning from those who've come before us. So if you don't think you have anything to learn from the early Christians, if you don't think that your understanding of the Bible would be improved by learning from people who knew the apostles, then you can know facts about church history, but you're not deep in it, because there's much more of a posture of humbly receiving. And I think if you do that, you'll find it's incompatible with at least evangelical Protestantism.
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3: This is Father Timothy Vaverick. We need to go to confession because we're sinners. Confession is the sacrament of penance. Whenever we sin, we ought immediately acknowledge that sin and ask pardon of the Lord. But we should also form the intention, especially if we've committed mortal sin, to come to the Lord in the sacrament to receive His grace, because we're always in need of growing deeper in His love.
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5: 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I will sing forever of your mercies, O Lord. 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So when this version was translated, instead of putting love, they put mercies, or sometimes they put merciful love. But know that it's the merciful love of God, right? So I will sing forever of your merciful love, of your mercies, O Lord. Through all ages, my mouth will proclaim your fidelity. So I love the way this starts off. Forever, I'm going to sing of the Lord's merciful love through all ages.
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0: Welcome back, Catholic Answers Live. Joe Heschmeyer, our guest. And that's always a really good thing. We got him for another half hour, so lots more calls. These are dropped calls we've got for Joe today. And Dale in Oklahoma City, Oklahoma, was listening on EWTN.com and had this question. What Bible verse could I use to back up the claim that we should go to confession and communion at least once a year?
1: Those aren't matters of Bible verses. Like, you can find plenty of things in the Bible that talk about

0: confession and communion being good. I mean, I can run through that in a moment. But these are what are called precepts of the church, where these are church requirements. And so many Protestants, especially like lower church evangelicals, are going to have a problem with the idea the church can just tell you to do things and you have to do them. That's completely within the power and authority of the church. If 1 Timothy is right in calling the church the house of the living God and the pillar and foundation of the truth, then there are things that you can do within the church. Like to deny the authority of the church to lead, to deny the authority of pastors to lead, etc., would actually be a huge mistake. And so a pastor and a bishop has an authentic spiritual authority over their flock, and we owe them submission. And that's not just some crazy Catholic idea. This is Hebrews 13:17. Obey your leaders and submit to them, for they are keeping watch over your souls as men who will have to give account. Let them do this joyfully and not sadly, for that would be of no advantage to you. Pray for us, for we are sure that we have a clear conscience, desiring to act honorably in all things. I urge you the more earnestly to do this in order that I may be restored to you the sooner. So we're told explicitly to pray for our leaders. And in context, it's clearly religious leaders, the us in question here, and we owe them submission. So we find St. Paul saying, not I, but the Lord on some things. We find the church at the Council of Jerusalem saying it seems good to the Holy Spirit and to us, where they're not saying scripture says. So in the particular context in Acts 15, this is relevant. The question is, Gentile converts, what do they have to keep of the Jewish law? Well, there's no part of the Old Testament that answers that question. The most obvious answer from the Old Testament would have just been, well, you got to keep the whole thing. But that's actually wrong. You don't have to keep the whole thing because it's been fulfilled. So Acts 15:28, for it to seem good to the Holy Spirit and to us to lay upon you no greater burden than these necessary things, that you abstain from what has been sacrificed to idols and from blood and from what is strangled and from the sometimes translated as unchastity, the word there is porneia. If you keep yourselves from these things, you'll do well. That's what the church says. You have to follow these things. Those are precepts of the church. The Holy Spirit aids in the governance of the church, but this instruction in Acts 15 is not some immutable bit of divine command. Because right now, for instance, you can do all of those things. Those things were binding in the first century upon Gentile converts into Jewish communities, like Jewish Christian communities, because they didn't want to give unnecessary scandal. But when you read, for instance, St. Paul, when he talks about food sacrificed to idols, he's quite clear there's nothing inherently wrong with eating food sacrificed to idols at all. So in 1 Corinthians 8, he's clear that you can actually do that if you don't give offense to your neighbor in so doing. And so it's clear that this precept of the church wasn't something that Scripture just said, never, ever, ever can you eat food sacrificed to idols. In fact, Paul is quite clear there's nothing inherently wrong with that of itself. So this is the authority of the church to regulate things that are consistent with Scripture, but not taught explicitly as like a rule in Scripture. So Scripture points to the fact that we should confess our sins. Scripture is clear by the fact that the apostles have the ability to forgive sins. So we're, Jesus breathes on them, gives him the ability to forgive sins. You and I don't have that, unless you're a priest, in which case, wonderful. But we're not told in Scripture how often to go to the Eucharist, how often to receive the Eucharist, how often to confess our sins. Those things are open-ended. And so the church lays out a few minimums to just say, well, do it at least this often. But the truth is, you should do it more frequently than that. And you should do it more frequently for your own spiritual good, but in this way that you are better qualified to answer rather than the church giving a kind of one-size-fits-all. So the question, for instance, should you go to daily Mass today? The church cannot answer that question for you. You're not required to, unless it's a holy day of obligation when this airs. I don't know. You're not required to on a day that's not a holy day of obligation, but you're free to and you're encouraged to, but it's not required. So that's like the precepts of the church set a basic kind of floor, a basic minimum, and then God shows you this better way so that you can go above that minimum.
1: Thank you very much for that question. Dale, let's go to Dave in Cincinnati, Ohio, who was listening on Sacred Heart Radio. Here's a good one. I have not heard this question before. When Jesus said, Father, forgive

0: Forgive them, for they know not what they do. Who is guilty?
1: You mean like who do we blame? Well, ultimately the devil. It was the power of the enemy that was stirred up against our Lord that led to the crucifixion. God, of course, permitted it to happen, but the wickedness, the origin of the wickedness and the guilt is from the enemy, from the evil one. That doesn't mean that there's no personal culpability, because there is. And Jesus actually speaks about this. So, for instance, and I've always thought this was an interesting passage for those who say all sins are equally bad. Jesus doesn't say that. In John 19, he says to Pilate, "You would have no power over me unless it had been given you from above. Therefore, he who delivered me to you has the greater sin." That shows that Pilate is not without sin. Pilate is doing something he knows is wrong. Pilate is in this very uncomfortable position he didn't ask to be in. And this is an actual mitigating situation. It's important that you listen to what Jesus says. He doesn't say you're without sin, but he also makes it clear that he isn't as guilty as Judas. That Judas, the one who delivered me to you, that's who that's referring to. Judas is fully culpable. He freely seeks out the opportunity to betray Jesus. He didn't have to. He chose that. It was cold-blooded. It was an absolutely cold-blooded betrayal. Pilate also betrays Jesus. He knows he's an innocent man. But Pilate doesn't know a lot. Like, Pilate doesn't seem to be very aware of who Jesus is. He's relying on testimonies he's heard about Jesus. And so he does have enough to say that he should have listened to his wife, who tells him to have nothing to do with this innocent man, because she received a dream about that. He has all the tools he needs to make the right decision. He still makes the wrong decision. But he has more forces limiting his freedom because he's worried about offending Caesar, offending this riotous crowd, and so on. And so he's under a little more duress. So he still sinned, but it was a smaller sin than Judas's sin. Well, that tells us one of the things that impacts culpability for sin, which are, you know, different pressures and coercion. You know, if somebody does things because a gun is put to their head, they're not morally responsible for it in the same way if somebody seeks out and does that thing on purpose for fun. It's still a wrong action. And they might be morally culpable, but there's a sort of spectrum of how culpable they are for it, which is why Jesus can speak of a greater sin here. Not all sin is the same size. But the other thing that limits sin is knowledge. So that's why Jesus can say, "Father, forgive them, for they know not what they do." And Peter in Acts actually talks about how even your leaders were in ignorance. Like, if they had known who Jesus really was, they wouldn't have done this. That's going to limit their culpability as well. It doesn't get rid of it. They've still committed sins, but it is less bad than if, like Judas, they'd been carefully accompanying Jesus for 3 years and then betrayed him cold-bloodedly. Here, if they have, you know, bad information and they're acting on bad information, that is less bad. So those are the things we kind of look at. So everyone involved seems to have borne some guilt, but some of them much less than others. And Judas would be at the high point of that. And the Jewish leaders, the crowd, Pilate seemed to bear less guilt by comparison.
0: Thank you for that question, Dave from Cincinnati. How about this one? Tim in Arizona called. The call dropped, as all of our calls did today. This is our dropped call show. How do I know, Tim wants to know, when something is declared ex cathedra? How can I brush up more on papal infallibility?
1: So that's a subtle difference, but those are actually two different things. Ex cathedra is a subset of infallibility, but I'll explain why. So ex cathedra is actually pretty easy these days. The First Vatican Council says we teach and define as a divinely revealed dogma that when the Roman pontiff speaks ex cathedra, that means from the chair, meaning like seat of authority. When the Roman pontiff speaks ex cathedra, that is when, in the exercise of his office as a shepherd and teacher of all Christians, in virtue of his supreme apostolic authority, he defines a doctrine concerning faith or morals to be held by the whole church. He possesses, by the divine assistance promised to him in Blessed Peter, that infallibility which the divine Redeemer willed his church to enjoy in defining doctrine concerning faith or morals. Therefore, such definitions of the Roman pontiff are of themselves and not by the consent of the church irreformable. I want to unpack that. This is talking about, number one, the Pope is speaking in an authoritative way, speaking from the chair. So this is not going to be something

0: official papal council to one group of people or one king or something like that, if you're not saying this is a teaching for the whole church, that's not ex cathedra. And because it's a doctrine to be held by the whole church, an easy test for this would be to say, somebody who denies this, are they kicked out of the church for heresy? Or could they be kicked out of the church for heresy? Or is this just something the Pope has said in this context to like one group? Number three, it's concerning faith or morals. So, you know, if the question is put to Pope Leo, whether he prefers the Bears or the White Sox, the Cubs or the White Sox. Yeah. Yeah. Sorry. That was my brain skipped a beat. I wanted to, anyway, if he's asked which of the Chicago baseball teams he prefers, I hope he doesn't say the Bears, the Cubs or the White Sox. His answer there is by definition, not an issue of faith or morals. So it's obviously not going to be even in the realm of infallibility. So it has to be in the realm of faith or morals, but not only that, we're looking at a doctrine that is being defined. That's the most strict portion, that you're saying this is what we mean on faith and morals. This is what everyone has to believe in the church. There have been two times since 1870 that this has happened, or two times in the last like 200 years that this has happened. One of them was actually before 1870. We saw this with the dogma of the Immaculate Conception, and then we saw it again with the dogma of the Assumption of Mary. That's not very common. So that's ex cathedra. The broader question, because this isn't the only way the church is infallible. The church is infallible in ecumenical councils define a dogma as well. So, for instance, everything you just heard from Vatican I wasn't from the Pope speaking, but from the First Vatican Council speaking. So infallibility is not limited to the Pope. It's also possessed by the church collectively at council, but also possessed if something is known, like all Christians just agree. This is what's called the sense of the faithful or sensus fidelium. And so that's also infallible. Like if all Christians just know it's wrong to do a certain thing, maybe the church has never bothered to say, no, you can't do that. But everybody just knows you can't do that and be a faithful Christian. That carries the weight of infallibility. Now, not everything's going to be in that category. You have things that are disputed. You have things that people were too comfortable in the past with, like slavery or dueling or something like that. But throughout history, you can find people who recognize slavery, dueling, etc., were evils and not to be supported. But if you have a clear Christian consensus from the top to the bottom of the church that, like, obviously this, that obviously this, which this is where it gets a little trickier to define, we would say, yeah, the Holy Spirit has guided that, and that's also infallible. The church may have a role in defining it more explicitly, but that's the basic kind of foundation.
1: We'll take a quick break, I think, and we'll be right back with more Drop Calls with Joe Heschmeyer on Catholic Answers Live.
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1: 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Have

0: a lot of fun with Joe Heschmeyer and dropped calls. And Heather in Rochester Hills, Michigan, apparently a Thomist. She was listening on the Catholic Answers Live app. And you can get the app for your phone, by the way. And the app, when we're live on the air, it's just got a button you can push, and it gets you right into the studio to talk to Edgar and get in the queue. So get that app. It's a cool app. But I say she's a Thomist because she wants an exact answer. When exactly does the Eucharist become Jesus? Well, I guess the Eucharist is always Jesus. I'm sorry to interrupt your answer, but
1: that's a very fair point. Yes, one is in a very exact, but didn't word in a very exact way. Although that might have been the call screener.
0: That's right. Right, we get an abbreviated form of the call of the question. So, when exactly does the bread and wine become Jesus in the Eucharist?
1: Okay, so it's a deceptively complicated question because on the face of it, it seems very easy.
0: Right.
1: You have what's called the epiclesis or epiclesis in Greek, where it's the calling down of the Holy Spirit upon the bread and wine so that they will become the body and blood. And then when the priest lifts up the host and says, this is my body and then this is my blood, those words, the consecration, the overwhelming view in the West is that this is when it becomes Jesus. And that's more or less, I think you can bank on that. What makes this trickier is that there have been various liturgical rites throughout the history of the church, and even today, there are various liturgical rites like when you compare East and West, and you don't always have that same exact order with the words of consecration. And so, like in the East, it's in the past tense, showing that it has become the body and blood of Christ. So here's what we can say. We can say before the Holy Spirit is called down, it is bread and wine. So at the offertory, when we are praising God for the bread and for the wine, it is bread and wine at that point. When after the words of consecration, the priest elevates the host, worship is appropriate. It is clearly Jesus at that point. Depending on the rite, and depending on the theologian you ask, the exact second it becomes Jesus gets a little trickier. And this becomes particularly tricky with one liturgical rite in particular, the Holy Corbana of Adi and Mari, where the words of institution are confusing. And so there just is not a very clear institution narrative. And yet we still believe that this is valid, that Jesus becomes present, but the exact moment is particularly tricky in a context like that, because it doesn't explicitly have the words of institution. Finding the exact place during the anaphora, the Eucharistic prayer, can be a little more complicated. There's an article we did a few years ago in the magazine by Paul Sens called "When Does the Host Become the Eucharist?" where he unpacks a lot of that. And so he's going to say maybe a bit more clearly everything I just said and then some more and give some more examples about this. But we would say after the epiclesis, and before the words of institution, that's the kind of disputed territory in terms of the Mass, but overwhelmingly at the words of consecration is what people are going to say.
0: All right, Heather, we will leave that one there. On we go. Ethan was in Texas when he called, watching us on YouTube. I'm not a Catholic, Ethan said, but how do I know if Catholicism is the right way to go?
1: You know, Cy, you saw this question off air, and yes, you gave what I thought was actually a very good answer.
0: You did? You thought my answer was good?
1: I do. Why don't you say it?
0: I said, become a Catholic, stay a Catholic for your entire life, and find out when you die.
1: Yeah, I mean, that might sound glib, as so many things Cy says. But it's actually rooted in sound biblical practice. Like when the disciples want to know about Jesus, what does he say? He says, follow me. Like if you want to know, you got to at some point actually not just read about it. You have to sort of dive in and do it. Now, I know that can be really scary counsel for someone who says, well, I don't want to like accidentally displease God. What if God really wanted me to be something else? At a certain point, you just have to trust that God isn't tricking you. So I think the standard you should go to when you have that curiosity

0: and you feel that God might be calling you to follow him, first, where you don't want to go. You don't want to take the standard, I will follow him once all of my questions are answered. Jesus has no patience for people who put him on a timeline and say, let me bury my father first. He says, if you put your hand to the plow and turn back, you're not worthy to be my disciple. That when he says follow, he wants you to follow. So don't wait till all of your questions are answered to your satisfaction, because that might be a lifetime journey. I still get questions today, like when we do the show, people will call in with questions I've never gotten before. So if that's your standard, you're never going to get there. You're never going to be able to follow Jesus, because you're going to always have more things you could want answers to before you're ready to follow. And at a certain point, you just have to say, well, look, I've got enough to say he is who he says he is, and so I'm going to follow him. And along the way, I'm going to let him answer the questions that I don't have the answers to yet. And I trust that he can, and that he eventually will, but it might not happen on my timeline. And that's something I think all of us need to remember in following Jesus. Now, in following Jesus within the church, the question we're asking is really, did Jesus found the church? Because if he did, we're all meant to be Catholic. You know, as I said last hour, in John 10, Jesus says that he comes so there can be one flock and one shepherd. So the question is, well, where's that flock? He clearly doesn't want some people to be Methodists and some to be Baptists and some to be Presbyterian and so on, because his yes means yes and his no means no. He doesn't teach different doctrine to different people and want them to all disagree. That's not the God we believe in. He's not a God of confusion. And when you see a bunch of different denominations preaching different creeds or different confessions of faith, that's confusion. And we know that's not of God. So where is the one flock that Jesus came and established? Like in Matthew 16, when he says, I will build my church, we should expect to find a church. And that church, to all appearances, is a visible institution. In Matthew 18, people who have disputes are taking them before the church. That doesn't sound like a vague kind of spiritual invisible reality. You can't take your dispute with your brother before the invisible church. No, there's the church is a visible thing able to act. In Acts 15, you know, when the church settles a theological dispute, it's a visible church doing that. So where is this church? I think once you have enough information to say the Catholic Church is that church, then you need to join. When you have enough information to say the church is who she says she is, you should be Catholic. Just as when you realize you have enough evidence to say Jesus is who he says he is, you should be his follower, even if, as will likely be the case, there remain a lot of things you still have questions about and still say, like, that's a good question. I don't know the answer to that. I don't know, you know, why God did this or why he permitted that or why he teaches this. And you're going to have a lot of the same questions as a Catholic. That's okay. As a follower, you don't need to be the teacher. And the last point I'd make here, because I think this is a real danger. You obviously have to gather a certain amount of information just to know if Jesus is who he says he is, just to know if the church is who the church says she is. But the danger is, along the way, we can become so used to forming ourselves, we can become sort of self-shepherding sheep, and it's very clear biblically that that is not what we're meant to do. So if your imagination is, I've got to read through all the documents of the first 1,000 years to make sure I'm meant to be Catholic and not some version of Oriental Orthodox or Eastern Orthodox or whatever, that I think is the wrong track, because that's not what anyone in the Bible ever does. You don't see anyone in the Bible ever saying, I need to go through all of Jewish history and litigate all the different claims between the Sadducees and the Pharisees, or I don't know, the Essenes, the Samaritans, whatever. No, they have enough information to know where to go, and then they act on that. Christianity is not just a religion for scholars and theology nerds. It's a religion for everyone. And so the information isn't actually that hard to find. And, you know, I mean, if you look at the calls that we take here in Catholic Answers, a lot of them are the same calls, the same kind of questions. And I don't mean that to knock them at all. I mean that to say many of you listening right now can answer the vast majority of questions people have about Catholicism,
1: right?
0: Because those answers are out there and they're available. And I think we have abundant evidence to say Jesus is who he says he is, the church is who she says she is, and if you can say those two things, you should be Catholic, my friend.
1: And we'd welcome you and call with your questions. We do take calls most days. Today we took calls.

0: calls, but they were calls that had dropped before. But most days were live, and we'd be happy to take your call, whatever the question is. Also, check out Shameless Potpourri, Joe's YouTube channel, his podcast, still his blog, I think, probably somewhere. Check out Shameless Potpourri. Joe Heschmeyer, thank you. I really enjoyed the 2 hours with you. Thank you very much.
1: It was my pleasure.
0: I'm sorry I said you're very, very old. All right, that'll do it for us. We'll see you next time, God willing, right here on Catholic Answers Live.
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3: The seventh Sunday of Easter marks the end of the most glorious season in the liturgical calendar. It's only fitting, therefore, that its gospel speaks to us of glory. In it we read, "Father, the hour has come. Give glory to your Son, so that your Son may glorify you, just as you gave him authority over all people, so that your Son may give eternal life to all you gave him. Now this is eternal life, that they should know you, the only true God, and the one whom you sent, Jesus Christ." Obviously, this gospel is very important because it's rare that we hear with such clarity exactly what eternal life is. According to Jesus in this gospel, eternal life is knowing God and knowing the one whom he sent. For some, these words sound a little bit disappointing. Isn't life more than knowledge? Isn't there more excitement in heaven than knowing God? But we have to remember that here he's speaking of a knowledge that's full of love. And there is nothing greater than a human being can do than surrender themselves into love. By love, we know the depths of the one that we love. And knowing who they are in their depths, we love them even more. Heaven is not a static place. Eternal life is not boring. In fact, heaven and eternal life are the most intense of things. They imply being seized from the inside by the vehemence of attraction and surrender into one who gives themselves entirely to us. And when the one with whom we are in love is God himself, infinite and omnipotent, our corresponding joy is indescribable. Jesus came to bring us into that joy. Let us follow him there.
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0: The Sorrowful Mysteries of the Holy Rosary with Mother Angelica and the nuns of Our Lady of the Angels Monastery.
1: In the name of the Father, and of the Son, and of the Holy Spirit.
2: Amen.
1: I believe in God, the Father Almighty, creator of heaven and earth, and in Jesus Christ, his only Son, our Lord, who was conceived by the Holy Spirit, born of the Virgin Mary, suffered under Pontius Pilate, was crucified, died, and was buried. He descended into hell. The third day he rose again from the dead. He ascended into heaven and sits at the right hand of God, the Father Almighty, from whence he shall come to judge the living and the dead. Father, who art in heaven, hallowed be thy name. Thy kingdom come, thy will be done on earth as it is in heaven.
2: Give us this day our daily bread, and forgive us our trespasses, as we forgive those who trespass against us. And lead us not into temptation, but deliver us from evil. Amen.
1: Hail Mary, full of grace, the Lord is with thee. Blessed art thou among women, and blessed is the fruit of thy womb, Jesus.
2: Holy Mary, Mother of God, pray for us sinners now and at the hour of our death. Amen.
1: Hail Mary, full of grace, the Lord is with thee. Blessed art thou among women, and blessed is the fruit of thy womb, Jesus.
2: Holy Mary, Mother of God, pray for us sinners.
1: Hail Mary, full of grace, the Lord is with thee. Blessed art thou amongst women, and blessed is the fruit of thy womb, Jesus.
2: Holy Mary, Mother of God, pray for us sinners now and at the hour of our death. Amen.
1: Glory be to the Father, and to the Son, and to the Holy Spirit.
2: As it was in the beginning, is now, and ever shall be, world without end.
1: The first sorrowful mystery, the agony in the garden.
3: Dear Jesus, your example of resignation, acceptance, and love makes us realize that the Father has our lives in his hands, and nothing happens to us that is not for our good.
1: Our Father, who art in heaven, hallowed be thy name. Thy kingdom come, thy will be done on earth as it is in heaven.
2: Give us this day our daily bread, and forgive us our trespasses, as we forgive those who trespass against us. And lead us not into temptation, but deliver us from evil. Amen.
1: Hail Mary, full of grace, the Lord is with thee. Blessed art thou among women, and blessed is the fruit of thy womb, Jesus.
2: Holy Mary, Mother of God, pray for us sinners now and at the hour of our death. Amen.
1: Hail Mary, full of grace, the Lord is with thee. Blessed art thou amongst women, and blessed is the fruit of thy womb, Jesus.
2: Holy Mary, Mother of God, pray for us sinners now and at the hour of our death.
1: Hail Mary, full of grace, the Lord is with thee. Blessed art thou among women, and blessed is the fruit of thy womb, Jesus.
2: Holy Mary, Mother of God, pray for us sinners now and at the hour of our death. Amen.
1: Hail Mary, full of grace, the Lord is with thee. Blessed art thou amongst women, and blessed is the fruit of thy womb, Jesus.
2: Holy Mary, Mother of God, pray for us sinners.

0: death. Amen.
1: Hail Mary, full of grace, the Lord is with thee. Blessed art thou among women, and blessed is the fruit of thy womb, Jesus.
0: Holy Mary, Mother of God, pray for us sinners now and at the hour of our death. Amen.
1: Hail Mary, full of grace, the Lord is with thee. Blessed art thou amongst women, and blessed is the fruit of thy womb, Jesus.
0: Holy Mary, Mother of God, pray for us sinners now and at the hour of our death. Amen.
1: Hail Mary, full of grace, the Lord is with thee. Blessed art thou amongst women, and blessed is the fruit of thy womb, Jesus.
0: Holy Mary, Mother of God, pray for us sinners now and at the hour of our death. Amen.
1: Hail Mary, full of grace, the Lord is with thee. Blessed art thou amongst women, and blessed is the fruit of thy womb, Jesus.
0: Holy Mary, Mother of God, pray for us sinners now and at the hour of our death. Amen.
1: Hail Mary, full of grace, the Lord is with thee. Blessed art thou among women, and blessed is the fruit of thy womb, Jesus.
0: Holy Mary, Mother of God, pray for us sinners now and at the hour of our death. Amen.
1: Hail Mary, full of grace, the Lord is with thee. Blessed art thou among women, and blessed is the fruit of thy womb, Jesus.
0: Holy Mary, Mother of God, pray for us sinners, now and at the hour of our death. Amen.
1: Glory be to the Father, and to the Son, and to the Holy Spirit.
0: As it was in the beginning, is now, and ever shall be, world without end. Amen.
1: O my Jesus,
2: forgive us our sins, save us from the fires of hell, and lead all souls to heaven, especially those in most need of your mercy.
1: The second sorrowful mystery, the scourging at the pillar.
3: Dear Jesus, this incident was not only painful, but humiliating. Each stroke of the whip made you wince with pain, and the gaze of the onlookers made you feel like a worm and no man.
1: Our Father, who art in heaven, hallowed be thy name, thy kingdom come, thy will be done on earth as it is in heaven.
0: Give us this day our daily bread, and forgive us our trespasses, as we forgive those who trespass against us. And lead us not into temptation, but deliver us from evil. Amen.
1: Hail Mary, full of grace, the Lord is with thee. Blessed art thou among women, and blessed is the fruit of thy womb, Jesus.
0: Holy Mary, Mother of God, pray for us sinners now and at the hour of our death. Amen.
1: Hail Mary, full of grace, the Lord is with thee. Blessed art thou among women, and blessed is the fruit of thy womb, Jesus.
0: Holy Mary, Mother of God, pray for us sinners now and at the hour of our death. Amen.
1: Hail Mary, full of grace, the Lord is with thee. Blessed art thou among women, and blessed is the fruit of thy womb, Jesus.
0: Holy Mary, Mother of God, pray for us sinners now and at the hour of our death.
1: Hail Mary, full of grace, the Lord is with thee. Blessed art thou among women, and blessed is the fruit of thy womb, Jesus.
0: Holy Mary, Mother of God, pray for us sinners, now and at the hour of our death. Amen.
1: Hail Mary, full of grace, the Lord is with thee. Blessed art thou amongst women, and blessed is the fruit of thy womb, Jesus.
0: Holy Mary, Mother of God, pray for us sinners now and at the hour of our death. Amen.
1: Hail Mary, full of grace, the Lord is with thee. Blessed art thou amongst women, and blessed is the fruit of thy womb.

0: Jesus.
1: Holy Mary, Mother of God, pray for us sinners now and at the hour of our death. Amen.
0: Hail Mary, full of grace, the Lord is with thee. Blessed art thou amongst women, and blessed is the fruit of thy womb, Jesus.
1: Holy Mary, Mother of God, pray for us sinners now and at the hour of our death. Amen.
0: Hail Mary, full of grace, the Lord is with thee. Blessed art thou among women, and blessed is the fruit of thy womb, Jesus.
1: Amen.

0: Blessed art thou amongst women, and blessed is the fruit of thy womb, Jesus.
1: Holy Mary, Mother of God, pray for us sinners now and at the hour of our death. Amen.
0: Hail Mary, full of grace, the Lord is with thee. Blessed art thou amongst women, and blessed is the fruit of thy womb, Jesus.
1: Holy Mary, Mother of God, pray for us sinners now and at the hour of our death. Amen.
0: Glory be to the Father, and to the Son, and to the Holy Spirit.
1: As it was in the beginning, is now, and ever shall be, world without end. Amen.
0: O my Jesus,
1: forgive us our sins, save us from the fires of hell, and lead all souls to heaven, especially those who most need thy mercy.
0: The third sorrowful mystery, the crowning with thorns.
2: Dear Jesus, our lack of confidence in your mercy and the lukewarmness of our love braided the crown of thorns, this instrument of torture, into a wreath of unspeakable pain.
0: Our Father, who art in heaven, hallowed be thy name. Thy kingdom come, thy will be done on earth as it is in heaven.
1: Give us this day our daily bread, and forgive us our trespasses, as we forgive those who trespass against us. And lead us not into temptation, but deliver us from evil. Amen.
0: Hail Mary, full of grace, the Lord is with thee. Blessed art thou among women, and blessed is the fruit of thy womb, Jesus.
1: Holy Mary, Mother of God, pray for us sinners now and at the hour of our death. Amen.
0: Hail Mary, full of grace, the Lord is with thee. Blessed art thou amongst women, and blessed is the fruit of thy womb, Jesus.
1: Holy

0: Blessed art thou amongst women, and blessed is the fruit of thy womb, Jesus.
1: Holy Mary, Mother of God, pray for us sinners now and at the hour of our death. Amen.
0: Hail Mary, full of grace, the Lord is with thee. Blessed art thou among women, and blessed is the fruit of thy womb, Jesus.
1: Holy Mary, Mother of God, pray for us sinners now and at the hour of our death. Amen.
0: Hail Mary, full of grace, the Lord is with thee. Blessed art thou among women, and blessed is the fruit of thy womb, Jesus.
1: Amen.

0: Blessed art thou amongst women, and blessed is the fruit of thy womb, Jesus.
1: Holy Mary, Mother of God, pray for us sinners now and at the hour of our death. Amen.
0: Hail Mary, full of grace, the Lord is with thee. Blessed art thou amongst women, and blessed is the fruit of thy womb, Jesus.
1: Holy Mary, Mother of God, pray for us sinners now and at the hour of our death. Amen.
0: Hail Mary, full of grace, the Lord is with thee.

0: is with thee, blessed art thou amongst women, and blessed is the fruit of thy womb, Jesus.
1: Holy Mary, Mother of God, pray for us sinners now and at the hour of our death. Amen.
0: Hail Mary, full of grace, the Lord is with thee. Blessed art thou amongst women, and blessed is the fruit of thy womb, Jesus.
1: Holy Mary, Mother of God, pray for us sinners now and at the hour of our death. Amen.
0: Glory be to the Father, and to the Son, and to the Holy Spirit.
1: As it was in the beginning, is now, and ever shall be, world without end. Amen.
0: O my Jesus,
1: forgive us our sins, save us from the fires of hell, and lead all souls to heaven, especially those who most need thy mercy.
0: The fourth sorrowful mystery, the carrying of the cross.
2: You loved us enough, dear Jesus, to take upon your bleeding shoulders the wood of your cross. May our cross be one cross, dear Jesus, that together we may glorify the Father and save souls.
0: Our Father, who art in heaven, hallowed be thy name. Thy kingdom come, thy will be done on earth as it is in heaven.
1: Give us this day our daily bread, and forgive us our trespasses, as we forgive those who trespass against us. And lead us not into temptation, but deliver us from evil. Amen.
0: Hail Mary, full of grace, the Lord is with thee. Blessed art thou among women, and blessed is the fruit of thy womb, Jesus.
1: Holy Mary, Mother of God, pray for us sinners now and at the hour of our death. Amen.
0: Hail Mary, full of grace, the Lord is with thee. Blessed art thou amongst women, and blessed is the fruit of thy womb, Jesus.
1: Holy

0: Blessed art thou amongst women, and blessed is the fruit of thy womb, Jesus.
1: Holy Mary, Mother of God, pray for us sinners now and at the hour of our death. Amen.
0: Hail Mary, full of grace, the Lord is with thee. Blessed art thou among women, and blessed is the fruit of thy womb, Jesus.
1: Holy Mary, Mother of God, pray for us sinners now and at the hour of our death. Amen.
0: Hail Mary, full of grace, the Lord is with thee. Blessed art thou among women, and blessed is the fruit of thy womb, Jesus.

0: Lord is with thee. Blessed art thou amongst the women, and blessed is the fruit of thy womb, Jesus.
1: Holy Mary, Mother of God, pray for us sinners now and at the hour of our death. Amen.
0: Hail Mary, full of grace, the Lord is with thee. Blessed art thou among women, and blessed is the fruit of thy womb, Jesus.
1: Holy Mary, Mother of God, pray for us sinners now and at the hour of our death. Amen.
0: Hail Mary, full of grace, the Lord is with thee. Blessed art thou amongst women, and blessed is the fruit of thy womb, Jesus.
1: Holy Mary, Mother of God, pray for us sinners now and at the hour of our death. Amen.
0: Hail Mary, full of grace, the Lord is with thee. Blessed art thou amongst women, and blessed is the fruit of thy womb, Jesus.
1: Holy Mary, Mother of God, pray for us sinners now and at the hour of our death. Amen.
0: Hail Mary, full of grace, the Lord is with thee. Blessed art thou amongst women, and blessed is the fruit of thy womb, Jesus.
1: Holy Mary, Mother of God, pray for us sinners now and at the hour of our death. Amen.
0: Glory be to the Father, and to the Son, and to the Holy Spirit.
1: As

0: by Jesus.
1: Forgive us our sins, save us from fires of hell, and lead all souls to heaven, especially those who most need thy mercy.
0: The fifth sorrowful mystery, the crucifixion.
2: You gave your life for us when we were yet sinners. Help us, Jesus, to see your loving gaze as you looked up to the Father with abandonment, at the thief with mercy, and at your mother with love.
0: Our Father, who art in heaven, hallowed be thy name, thy kingdom come, thy will be done on earth as it is in heaven.
1: Give us this day our daily bread, and forgive us our trespasses, as we forgive those who trespass against us. And lead us not into temptation, but deliver us from evil. Amen.
0: Hail Mary, full of grace, the Lord is with thee. Blessed art thou amongst the women, and blessed is the fruit of thy womb, Jesus.
1: Holy Mary, Mother of God, pray for us sinners now and at the hour of our death. Amen.
0: Hail Mary, full of grace, the Lord is with thee. Blessed art thou amongst women, and blessed is the fruit of thy womb, Jesus.
1: Holy Mary, Mother of God, pray for us sinners now and at the hour of our death. Amen.
0: Hail Mary, full of grace, the Lord is with thee. Blessed art thou amongst women, and blessed is the fruit of thy womb, Jesus.
1: Holy Mary, Mother of God, pray for us sinners now and at the hour of our death. Amen.
0: Hail Mary, full of grace, the Lord is with thee. Blessed art thou amongst women, and blessed is the fruit of thy womb, Jesus.
1: Holy Mary, Mother of God, pray for us sinners now and at the hour of our death.
0: Hail Mary, full of grace, the Lord is with thee. Blessed art thou amongst women, and blessed is the fruit of thy womb, Jesus.
1: Holy Mary, Mother of God, pray for us sinners now and at the hour of our death. Amen.
0: Hail Mary, full of grace, the Lord is with thee. Blessed art thou amongst women, and blessed is the fruit of thy womb, Jesus.
1: Holy Mary, Mother of God, pray for us sinners now and at the hour of our death. Amen.
0: Hail Mary, full of grace, the Lord is with thee. Blessed art thou amongst women, and blessed is the fruit of thy womb, Jesus.
1: Holy Mary, Mother of God, pray for us sinners now and at the hour of our death. Amen.
0: Hail Mary, full of grace, the Lord is with thee. Blessed art thou amongst women, and blessed is the fruit of thy womb, Jesus.

0: Lord is with thee. Blessed art thou amongst women, and blessed is the fruit of thy womb, Jesus.
1: Holy Mary, Mother of God, pray for us sinners now and at the hour of our death. Amen.
0: Hail Mary, full of grace, the Lord is with thee. Blessed art thou among women, and blessed is the fruit of thy womb, Jesus.
1: Holy Mary, Mother of God, pray for us sinners now and at the hour of our death. Amen.
0: Glory be to the Father, and to the Son, and to the Holy Spirit.
1: As it was in the beginning, is now, and ever shall be, world without end. Amen.
0: O my Jesus,
1: forgive us our sins, save us from the fires of hell, and lead all souls to heaven, especially those who most need thy mercy.
0: Hail, Holy Queen.
1: Mother

0: Pray for us, Holy Mother of God,
1: that we may be worthy of the promises of Christ.
0: Let us pray. O God,
1: whose only begotten Son, by his life, death, and resurrection, has purchased for us the rewards of eternal life, grant us, beseech thee, that meditating upon these mysteries of the Most Holy Virgin, of the Blessed Virgin Mary, we may imitate what they contain and obtain what they promise, through the same Christ our Lord. Amen.
0: May the divine assistance remain always with us.
1: And may the souls of the faithful departed, through the mercy of God, rest in peace. Amen.
0: In the name of the Father, and the Son, and the Holy Spirit.
1: Amen.
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0: Prayer has been so powerful in my communication with God, understanding the church better, most importantly, understanding the Lord better, and myself better. I heard it said once that God answers knee-mail, as in K-N-E-E. Prayer is powerful. One of the favorite things I love to do when it comes to prayer is to ask for the intercession of the great saints. Try it sometime. You'll be very, very impressed and surprised by the amazing power of prayer.
1: Father Benedict Groeschel.
2: I must tell you that from what I observe from very young people, all of these blasphemers, all of these mockers are in for a tough time. Because the devil bites his own tail. And I find among young people a growing reverence and longing for God. I find a decline in the cynicism and skepticism around, because it had to destroy itself. No one can live on being an enemy of God. It's too crazy. It's too absurd. It's too dark. It's too bleak. God is beautiful. God is holy. Why in the world mock God?
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7: Welcome to the Wisdom of Father Groeschel. 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
8: Hello, I'm Father Benedict Groeschel of the Franciscan Friars of the Renewal in the South Bronx. And this is the eighth segment

of our series on how to get the help of God in your life, which is really a series on the seven gifts of the Holy Spirit. And we've been going through those gifts, these marvelous powers that the Holy Spirit will give to those who welcome him, who are not closed to him, and how they can transform your life and make it much easier to fulfill your Christian responsibilities. It's important to realize that what we are called upon to do in the spiritual life goes quite beyond what new human nature can ordinarily accomplish. It's why many people never get started on a spiritual life, or they get started and they quit. They turn away because the demands can be very great. But if you're willing to persevere, you'll find out that as you're struggling along, God gives you, almost by an intuition, unexpectedly, unasked for, helps and assistances. These are called the gifts of the Holy Spirit. They include wisdom, understanding, counsel, knowledge, devotion, courage, and today's gift, the one we're going to discuss, is the fear of the Lord, or reverence. Now, not too many years ago, it was common enough to hear the fear of the Lord, to hear that people feared God. And in fact, in the New Testament, that's taken as a compliment. The people say of the centurion at Capernaum, who was a pagan by birth, but he fears God, and he has built us a synagogue. That means he was reverent to God. In Latin, we call those people Deum Timentes. They did not belong to the Jewish people, but they feared God. Now, by the fear of God, we don't mean terror. We don't even mean the fear of hell. And we don't mean the fear of one's sins and the punishment that those sins may call forth from God. What we mean by the fear of God here has a much simpler and gentler name, and that is reverence. Reverence is a sense of awe at that which is greater than us. And religious reverence is a sense of awe at the presence and power and goodness of God. A person who is reverent does themselves a favor, and you know that you admire a person who's respectful. A child who's respectful will be complimented. An adult who shows reverence for things is thought to be a person of values and virtues and thoughtfulness. Unfortunately, we live in a time of incredible irreverence. And this terrible irreverence was brought into the 20th century by the Nazis. They were incredibly irreverent. Mass could be going on, and the Gestapo would arrive to arrest the priest, and they'd come right up in the middle of the Mass and drag the priest off the altar. Even the Bolsheviks didn't do that. They would wait for the Mass to be over. It was an incredible irreverence. And of course, the Bolsheviks, the communists in Russia, they were irreverent as well. They destroyed churches. They mocked the sacred objects and the sacraments. And often in some of the revolutions in Europe, this was done in the Spanish Civil War and the Mexican persecution of the church. Sometimes some religious people bring irreverence upon themselves, and they're partly responsible. But reverence is always a bad thing. My mother taught me to be respectful of other people's religion. If you made any kind

fun or joke about another person's religion, in our house, you're in big trouble. And this is because you're respecting how another person is able to find God in their life. The world would be a better place if there was more reverence and respect. Probably the ultimate irreverence and lack of fear of the Lord came with the Nazis creating a category of people called life unworthy of life. Hitler, borrowing some ideas from two German psychiatrists earlier, said that the mentally retarded, the developmentally impaired, the seriously mentally ill, were not worthy of life. And he killed hundreds of thousands of them. Somebody would have their grandmother taken off against their will from their house, and a week later, a box of ashes would arrive, telling them that she had died of heart trouble and she had been cremated. This was an incredible irreverence. And then if you think of the irreverence of the Nazis to the Jews, to the burning of synagogues, the deportation, the Holocaust, the murders, all because the Jews had brought the belief in God and the one God into Europe. And it was incredibly iniquitous. That irreverence has not gone away. We see an appalling irreverence to life in the United States by abortion, by the use of what are indeed the beginnings of human beings in scientific experimentation, in embryonic stem cell experiments and things like this. Even the idea of cloning human beings has a very deep irreverence to the whole thing. It makes us very, very uncomfortable. No, reverence and irreverence are ways of identifying where a country will go. You can tell if there is respect and reverence for the country itself, which is called patriotism, for its ideals, for its heroes, then you've got a future. I heard recently of some history books for students in grammar school, and they leave out Washington and Lincoln and various other people. And when questioned, the author said, "Oh, we don't need heroes, we just need facts." My gracious goodness. You know, if a chimpanzee said that, I could understand it, but not a human being. Now, our divine Savior taught that we must have reverence for God. He couldn't have taught anything else because he was a devout Jew. And the devout Jews had the greatest reverence and respect for God, for his name, for his worship, for the temple. I could have chosen any one of a number of quotations from the New Testament about the reverence for God that Christ demanded. But here's one. "Truly I say to you, the hour is coming and is now here, when the dead will hear the voice of the Son of God, and those who hear it will live. For as the Father has life in himself, so he has granted to the Son to have life in himself. And he has given him authority to give judgment because he is the Son of Man. Do not marvel at this, for the hour is coming when all those who are in the tombs will hear his voice and will come forth. Those will come forth to life who have done good, and those who have done evil to the resurrection of the judgment." Those few lines

personal God at the time of death, and that we will be judged according to our deeds. 92%. Hollywood, media, television, internet, pay attention. Pay attention. 92%. And the people who bring pornography and degradation to the young and into the home, they will be there too. Jesus says, the dead in their graves will hear the voice of the Son of God. And it's a good thing to keep in mind, because part of the fear of the Lord, or reverence, is a recognition that God will judge us all. It's worthwhile to spend a couple of minutes on the notion of divine judgment. Throughout the Bible, there are clear indications that God judges us according to our works. Christ himself says, everyone will be rewarded according to his deeds. And he speaks of the Last Judgment in Matthew 25. In describing death, he describes it as the great judgment. I was hungry, and you gave me to eat. I was a stranger, and you took me in. I was naked, and you clothed me. And they'll say, when? When did we see you hungry or thirsty or naked? He said, so long as you did this to the least of mine, you did it to me. And then he says, I was hungry, and you did not give me to eat. I was homeless, and you did not give me shelter. I was naked, and you did not clothe me. And then he says at the end of that parable, depart from me, accursed ones, into the everlasting flames, which were prepared for the devil and his angels. My goodness gracious. Doesn't that fill anybody with a certain amount of apprehension that they should be doing the right thing? Be careful. If you walk past a poor person in the street and you just dismiss them as a panhandler, maybe they are a panhandler. Maybe they look like that. Well, that's one thing. But often they are not. A panhandler is somebody who's taking advantage of the generosity of people toward the poor. But how do you know? How do you know? I often stop and talk to beggars in the street, and I find out, indeed, they are very poor. But why are they in the street? Because long, long ago, they got a habit of drugs or alcohol, and they're still cursed with that habit. But there, but for the grace of God, goes me. And they were once little children, and people enticed them, tricked them, seduced them into destructive things. The only television I ever watch is EWTN, but people tell me of the degraded and degrading things that are on television, and especially on the internet. And in a rather sophisticated and liberal newspaper that I occasionally run into, I read an article, I saw the headline, and Sex Goes Public. And it was all about different publishing houses, some of them with good reputations, putting out sophisticated pornography, which will be on the bookshelves in your friendly neighborhood supermarket or a big department store. And this article was all just delighted about the whole thing. It's just wonderful. It's about the abuse of human beings. It's about people using each other merely as objects. It's not about love. It's not about romance. Not at all. It's about biology and the abuse of another person, which is not love, but a kind of hate. I'm often

startled, particularly that women and women's groups don't raise their voice collectively against this, because frequently it is the exploitation of young women. But now, apparently, it's also the exploitation of men, at least from what this article had to say. And younger men, younger women, the exploitation of youth. What happens to a person who's been exploited like that? Well, in my years of working with the poor, I've known a few kids, girls, and even a couple of boys, who had been used in pornography. They were caught into the web, because the pornography industry and the drug industry are the same industry. They pay the models off in the purest heroin that they can get, leaving them complete slaves to this. Where is the fear of the Lord? Where? Does anybody ask themselves the question, what will I say at the last judgment? What will I say the minute after my death, when I pass from this world into the next, when I pass from the darkness of this life for a moment into the pure white radiance of eternity? What will I say? Our Lord Jesus Christ came into this world, preached, suffered, died, and rose again, that we might have the hope of eternal life. He understood most clearly that we must be at peace with God in our lives and deeds if we are going to be saved. And the embracing of any kind of evil done to others or done to the cause of God is going to leave us completely unprepared to enter into the life of God. How important it is, how very, very important it is for you to go aside someday and ask yourself, do I take God seriously enough? Do I abuse his name? Do I observe the Sabbath, whatever day I think it is? In the United States, we have at least 3 Sabbath days, Friday, Saturday, Sunday. The Muslims observe Friday, the Jews Saturday, the Christians Sunday. Do I observe it? Do I observe it well? Is it a day of prayer and reflection and good deeds and family values? Or is it simply a day of worldly indulgence when I just do things for myself? You know, there are 3 commandments that pertain to God and 7 commandments that pertain to our relationships with human beings. The first 3 are the easiest 3 to observe. Not to have false gods, not to in any way misuse God's name, and to observe the holy day. God doesn't ask much. The observance of the holy day could keep you alive for years. It's unfortunate in this country that Christians have become very slipshod in the observance of the holy day. It's a day of prayer and relaxation, but it's become very slipshod. And if you wonder whether I'm exaggerating that, take a look at the way people are dressed when they go to church. Down the street here lives a friend of mine who's a rabbi. And he, on the Sabbath day, always walks the long walk to the synagogue. He's always very well dressed for the services. And you can't call him up on Saturday. He doesn't answer the phone or do any chores or light a fire or anything. And I said to him one Saturday, you know, there's much to be said for the way that the Jews observe the Sabbath. Much to be said. Now, if you're a

0: clergyman, of course, you have to work on the Sabbath. If you're a good clergyman, the Sabbath day, Saturday or Sunday, or even Friday, may be the busiest day of the week for you. You've got to preach and talk to people and do all sorts of things. But they should be done always for the honor and glory of God. And unnecessary work and labor should be avoided. Nor should we require other people, unless it's absolutely essential for survival and for life. And then they should be paid extra and encouraged to get to church before they go to work, and they should be encouraged to take some time off during the week so that they have the Sabbath rest. All of this is reverence to God. But when all is said and done, the greatest reverence to God in this world that we can possibly show is not to the divine name or to the holy day. The greatest reverence to God is the reverence that we show to his creatures, to those whom he has made, beginning with the material world which he has given to us and which the eyes of everyone sees is most beautiful. To corrupt the land or the sea is really to go against God. Even more, the abuse of animals whom God has given to us to share our lives and to be part of the human scene, to be kind and gentle with animals, even if animals are to be killed for food, to see that it's done in a painless way, for otherwise they wouldn't come into existence except to feed people. But finally, there is the reverence to human life, to all human life, in its tiny beginnings and its last moments. Reverence to human life, that which is the beginning of human life, at the time of gestation, and all the way through, to have a reverence for that. Otherwise, scientists become Frankenstein. Be careful. And to have reverence for the sick, for the elderly, for children, for babies, for the weak, for the misled, for the very, very poor. I mentioned to you that I worked with Mother Teresa, and people will ask me, what impressed you the most about her? I could tell you her prayer. I could tell you that she was loyal to God and faithful to God in years of spiritual darkness, which I will talk about in my last presentation. But when you met her, always, always, there was a reverence for life, for the person that she was talking to. Even people who came at her, which believe it or not, happened, came at her to mock her and to assault her. She always showed a gentle, kindly reverence for life. And she would always ask the question, what would Jesus do? How would Jesus act? I've heard her ask the question out loud. How would Jesus act? When the missionaries of charity were killed a few years ago, executed in one of the wild revolutions of this age, they knelt humbly and received the bullet. They didn't resist because they wanted to show reverence for the lives even of those who kill them. And I want to tell you that that kind of reverence cannot be overcome. It cannot be defeated. It will always triumph.
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0: Blessed are the poor in spirit, for theirs is the kingdom of heaven. Blessed are those who mourn, for they shall be comforted. Blessed are the meek, for they shall inherit the earth. Blessed are those who hunger and thirst after righteousness, for they shall be satisfied. Blessed are the merciful, for they shall obtain mercy. Blessed are the pure in heart, for they shall see God. Blessed are the peacemakers, for they shall be called sons of God. Blessed are those who are persecuted for righteousness' sake, for theirs is the kingdom of heaven. Blessed are you when men revile you and persecute you, and utter all kinds of evil against you falsely on my account. Rejoice and be glad, for your reward is great in heaven.
1: For 2,000 years, our family has celebrated life and prayed for our world. We cared for the poor, started hospitals, blessed marriages, and educated generations of children. Guided by the Holy Spirit, we compiled the Bible. 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
6: 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While it is concerning to see the proponents of abortion push to cement their already radical legislation, it is important to ask why they would feel the need to do this. Some might believe that Illinois is a lost cause for the pro-life movement, but the actions of the abortion industry seem to paint a different picture. They understand that even in Illinois, they may not always have popular support for abortion. By looking to enshrine it in the Constitution, they de facto admit that victory is not outside of our reach. After all, if it was, there would be no reason for them to consider putting a so-called right to abortion in their Constitution.
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9: 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Today, Father Mike talks about how we are also temples, temples of the Holy Spirit. As David strives to create a temple worthy of the Lord, we should also be striving for the same in our hearts.
7: Hi, my name is Father Mike Schmitz, and you're listening to the Bible in a Year, where we encounter God's voice and live life through the lens of Scripture. Using the Great Adventure Bible timeline, we'll read all the way from Genesis to Revelation, discovering how the story of salvation unfolds and how we fit into that story today. The Great Adventure Bible timeline was developed by Jeff Cavins and is provided by Ascension, who produced and funded this program.

It is day 135. We are reading three chapters today. First from 2 Samuel chapter 17, then 1 Chronicles 22, and we're finally praying Psalm 36. Second book of Samuel, chapter 17. The counsel of Ahithophel continued. Moreover, Ahithophel said to Absalom, "Let me choose 12,000 men, and I will set out and pursue David tonight. I will come upon him while he is weary and discouraged and throw him into a panic, and all the people who are with him will flee. I will strike down the king only, and I will bring all the people back to you as a bride comes home to her husband. You seek the life of only one man, and all the people will be at peace." And the advice pleased Absalom and all the elders of Israel. The counsel of Hushai. Then Absalom said, "Call Hushai, the Archite, also, and let us hear what he has to say." And when Hushai came to Absalom, Absalom said to him, "Thus has Ahithophel spoken. Shall we do as he advises? If not, you speak." Then Hushai said to Absalom, "This time the counsel which Ahithophel has given is not good." Hushai said, "Moreover, you know that your father and his men are mighty men, and that they are enraged like a bear robbed of her cubs in the field. Besides, your father is expert in war. He will not spend the night with the people. Behold, even now he has hidden himself in one of the pits or in some other place. And when some of the people fall at the first attack, whoever hears it will say, 'There has been a slaughter among the people who follow Absalom.' Then even the valiant men, whose heart is like the heart of a lion, will utterly melt with fear, for all Israel knows that your father is a mighty man, and that those who are with him are valiant men. But my counsel is that all Israel be gathered to you from Dan to Beersheba as the sand by the sea for multitude, and that you go to battle in person. So we shall come upon him in some place where he is to be found, and we shall light upon him as the dew falls on the ground, and of him and all the men with him, not one will be left. If he withdraws into a city, then all Israel will bring ropes to that city, and we shall drag it into the valley until not even a pebble is to be found there." And Absalom and all the men of Israel said, "The counsel of Hushai the Archite is better than the counsel of Ahithophel. For the Lord had ordained to defeat the good counsel of Ahithophel, so that the Lord might bring evil upon Absalom." Hushai warns David to escape. Then Hushai said to Zadok and Abiathar the priests, "Thus and so did Ahithophel counsel Absalom and the elders of Israel. Now thus and so have I counseled. Now therefore, send quickly and tell David, 'Do not lodge tonight at the fords of the wilderness, but by all means pass over, lest the king and all the people who are with him be swallowed up.' Now Jonathan and Ahimaaz were waiting at Ein Rogel. A maidservant used to go and tell them, and they would go and tell King David, for they must not be seen entering the city. But a lad saw them and told Absalom, so both of them went away quickly and came to the house of a man at Bahurim, who had a well in his courtyard, and they went down into it. And the woman took and spread a covering over the well's mouth and scattered grain upon it, and nothing was known of it. When Absalom's servants came to the woman at the house, they said, 'Where are Ahimaaz and Jonathan?' And the woman said to them, 'They have gone over the brook of water.' And when they had sought and could not find them, they returned to Jerusalem. After they had gone, the men came up out of the well and went and told King David. They said to David, 'Arise and go quickly over the water, for thus and so has Ahithophel counseled against you.' Then David arose and all the people who were with him, and they crossed the Jordan. By daybreak, not one was left who had not crossed the Jordan. When Ahithophel saw that his counsel was not followed, he saddled his donkey and went off home to his own city. And he set his house in order and hanged himself, and he died and was buried in the tomb of his father. Then David came to Mahanaim, and Absalom crossed the Jordan with all the men of Israel. Now Absalom had set Amasa over the army instead of Joab. Amasa was the son of a man named Ithrah the Ishmaelite, who had married Abigail, the daughter of Nahash, sister of Zeruiah, Joab's mother. And Israel and Absalom encamped in the land of Gilead. When David came to Mahanaim, Shobi the son of Nahash from Rabbah of the Ammonites, and Machir the son of Amiel and Lodebar, and Barzillai the Gileadite from Rogelim, brought beds, basins, and earthen vessels, wheat, barley, meal, parched grains, beans and lentils, honey and curds, and sheep and cheese from the herd, for David and the people with him to eat, for they said, 'The people are hungry and weary and thirsty in the wilderness.'" The first book of Chronicles, chapter 22. The site for the temple chosen continued. Then David said, "Here shall be the house of the Lord God, and here the altar of burnt offering for Israel.

David's preparations for the temple. David commanded to gather together the aliens who were in the land of Israel, and he set stonecutters to prepare dressed stones for building the house of God. David also provided great stores of iron for nails for the doors of the gates and for clamps, as well as bronze in quantities beyond weighing, and cedar timbers without number, for the Sidonians and Tyrians had brought great quantities of cedar to David. For David said, "Solomon, my son, is young and inexperienced, and the house that is to be built for the Lord must be exceedingly magnificent, of fame and glory throughout all lands. I will therefore make preparation for it." So David provided materials in great quantity before his death. David's charge to Solomon and the leaders of Israel. Then he called for Solomon his son, and charged him to build a house for the Lord, the God of Israel. David said to Solomon, "My son, I had it in my heart to build a house to the name of the Lord my God. But the word of the Lord came to me, saying, 'You have shed much blood and have waged great wars. You shall not build a house to my name, because you have shed so much blood before me upon the earth. Behold, a son shall be born to you. He shall be a man of peace. I will give him peace from all his enemies round about, for his name shall be Solomon. And I will give peace and quiet to Israel in his days. He shall build a house for my name. He shall be my son, and I will be his father. I will establish his royal throne in Israel forever. Now, my son, the Lord be with you, so that you may succeed in building the house of the Lord your God, as he has spoken concerning you. Only may the Lord grant you discretion and understanding, that when he gives you charge over Israel, you may keep the law of the Lord your God. Then you will prosper if you are careful to observe the statutes and the ordinances which the Lord commanded Moses for Israel. Be strong and of good courage. Fear not and be not dismayed. With great pains I have provided for the house of the Lord 100,000 talents of gold, 1,000,000 talents of silver and bronze and iron beyond weighing. For there is so much of it, timber and stone too, I have provided. To these you must add. You have an abundance of workmen, stonecutters, masons, carpenters, and all kinds of craftsmen without number, skilled in working gold, silver, bronze, and iron. Arise and be doing. The Lord be with you." David also commanded all the leaders of Israel to help Solomon his son, saying, "Is not the Lord your God with you? And has he not given you peace on every side? For he has delivered the inhabitants of the land into my hand, and the land is subdued before the Lord and his people. Now set your mind and heart to seek the Lord. Arise and build the sanctuary of the Lord God, so that the ark of the covenant of the Lord and the holy vessels of God may be brought into a house built for the name of the Lord." Psalm 36, Human Wickedness and Divine Goodness, to the choirmaster, a psalm of David, the servant of the Lord. Transgression speaks to the wicked deep in his heart. There is no fear of God before his eyes, for he flatters himself in his own eyes that his iniquity cannot be found out and hated. The words of his mouth are mischief and deceit. He has ceased to act wisely and do good. He plots mischief while on his bed. He sets himself in a way that is not good. He spurns not evil. Your mercy, O Lord, extends to the heavens, your faithfulness to the clouds. Your righteousness is like the mountains of God. Your judgments are like the great deep. Man and beast you save, O Lord. How precious is your mercy, O God! The children of men take refuge in the shadow of your wings. They feast on the abundance of your house, and you give them drink from the river of your delights. For with you is the fountain of life. In your light do we see light. O continue your steadfast love to those who know you, and your salvation to the upright of heart. Let not the foot of arrogance come upon me, nor the hand of the wicked drive me away. There the evildoers lie prostrate. They are thrust down, unable to rise. Father in heaven, we give you thanks. We praise your name and we give you glory. We thank you for your justice, because your justice is that you are right and you are true, you are fair. And what we deserve, you are willing to give. But we also thank you, Lord God, for your mercy. And we know that in your mercy, you do not contradict justice, but in your mercy, you fulfill justice in yourself and in giving your son as the sacrifice for my sin, as sacrifice for our sins. You show yourself to be a God of justice and mercy in your one heart, as you are one God in your one character, truly consistent, just, and merciful. And so we thank you. I thank you, God, for your justice, that you're not fickle. I thank you for your mercy, that you are love. Please receive.

give our thanks and praise this day. In Jesus' name, in the name of the Father, and of the Son, and of the Holy Spirit. Amen. Okay, so here we are. Gosh, 2 Samuel chapter 17. Remember, this is like intrigue. This is all about, yeah, the stuff that goes on when there's civil war, when there's war going on. So we have Ahithophel, right, who's a trusted counselor. He has great advice. And the advice is, hey, just let me, I'm going to lead 12,000 men. We're going to just go kill your father. We're going to just destroy him. And then everyone else will be saved. Everyone else will be spared. We'll bring them back and there'll be a celebration because it wasn't civil war that destroyed everybody. It was just the one king took care of him, done. And a lot of people actually like you, Absalom. So that's, this is going to be good. And then what happens? Well, Hushai, remember Hushai was the spy that David had sent to stay with Absalom and to present himself as Absalom's servant. As I served your father, David, now I serve you. And Hushai, he not only has great advice, well, a great advice for David, but it's advice that appeals to Absalom's vanity. Remember, Absalom is a very good looking man. He has hair that weighs a lot of weight and from top of his head to the tip of his toe, he has no flaw in him and he has vanity. Right. So what does Hushai say? Hushai says, okay, let's not let Ahithophel go and kill your father, David, because then Ahithophel has the victory. How about you, Absalom? How about you lead the people? And we have to do this because remember, your father, David, is a mighty warrior. His mighty men around him are valiant men. And if you're going to let Ahithophel go and destroy this mighty warrior, this mighty man, that's not the way to go. Not only because of a bunch of reasons, but also because you know what's going to happen? Is you've never been in battle. You've never fought any wars. You've never earned people's respect when it comes to being a conqueror. David is a mighty man. Everyone knows it. His mighty men are valiant men. Everyone knows it. So you need to lead them, Absalom, yourself. And Israel gathered to you, and then they will be able to basically put their trust in you, put their confidence in you, and see you as the true king. And so Absalom more or less falls for Hushai's advice. And what happens? Ahithophel goes back to his home. He says, when Ahithophel saw that Hushai's advice was heeded and his was not, he went back to his home, got his affairs in order, and he killed himself. Now, why did he do this? Not because he was embarrassed, not because he was pouting, but because he realized Ahithophel is a smart guy. Ahithophel knows Hushai's advice will be followed and it will bring about the destruction of Absalom, that David's going to win based off of Absalom following Hushai's advice. And so he doesn't want to live as a traitor to the king who's coming back home pretty soon after basically David defeats his own son in battle. So it's just the kind of one of these moments of intrigue and these moments of just what it is to have a spy basically in your own home. And one last thing, Absalom makes Amasa the captain of his army instead of Joab. Now, and then it goes on to say, Amasa was the son of a man who was this person, who was married to this person, who was a child of this person. Basically, here's the connection. Amasa, who is now Absalom's chief or his general, captain of his army, is a son of a niece of David. So David had a niece and Amasa was the son of that niece and is a cousin of Joab. Just in case you're wondering, I did not follow the family connection in all of that. That's the connection here. Now, as Absalom goes off into battle in pursuit of his father, we're getting to that tomorrow. But going to 1 Chronicles 22, remember that in 1 Chronicles 21, David had said, okay, we're going to make Jerusalem the place of the temple. In fact, it was the site of Ornan's threshing floor, right? One thing that I failed to highlight yesterday, I just want to point this out, is that David said, hey, I'll buy this threshing floor from you. I want to buy this whole land because we're going to build a temple here. We're going to build a place of worshiping God and altar here. And Ornan says, oh, no, yeah, let me just give it to you. And I'll give you my cattle as well. I'll give you the threshing sledges. You can burn those for the sacrifice. And David makes a really big point of highlighting the fact that he's like, no, I'm going to pay you for this because this should cost something. And there's something really true about this, right? A religion that doesn't cost us anything, or Christianity, following Christ that doesn't cost us anything, is only going to go so deep. It's only going to go so deep in our lives. And David has an impulse for this. He kind of has an intuition for this. He realizes, nope, I have to actually buy this in order to be invested, right? You have skin in the game, essentially, is one of the ways people say it. So David has bought this land. Now, this is Mount Moriah, right? So this is the place that the temple is going to be built. And I say the temple, I mean the temple. After this, at this point, this is a really critical moment because this site of the temple, up until this point, sacrifices were offered many different places. They were offered in Gibeah, they were offered in Gilead, they're offered all over the place, Bethel. But at this point, sacrifice will only be offered in one place.
that you have many synagogues, but only

one temple. You don't offer sacrifice in synagogues. You don't worship in synagogues. You only worship in the temple in Jerusalem. And this is the beginning of David collecting all these materials and actually people who can work with these materials, a craftsman and whatnot, to build the temple. He can't build it, right? It's his son Solomon. That's why we read in 1 Chronicles chapter 22 today that here's David saying to Solomon, I've amassed all these materials. I've gathered all these things. You have to add to them because you're going to build a temple to the glory of God. And the key piece for us, at least for today, is soon this temple is going to be the only place you can offer sacrifice. This is going to be the locus, you know, the one place of offering sacrifice and basically centralized worship. That's going to make a big difference and make a big deal when it comes to the lives of the people of Israel. Because remember in John chapter 4, we covered that, gosh, it must have been a month ago now when we read John, over a month ago, that in John chapter 4, Jesus meets the woman at the well, right? The Samaritan woman. And she says that we worship here, but you Jews say that you can only worship in Jerusalem. Who is it? You know, who's right? And Jesus points out that the day will come. He said, it's true. The day will come when people will worship God in spirit and in truth. And that's a foreshadowing, right, of God's promise of his sacrifice, the sacrifice of his body and blood offered at every mass, which is so cool and so incredible. But today, the point of 1 Chronicles 22 and 21 from yesterday is this is going to be the beginning of centralized worship. You can only offer sacrifice in the temple. And here's David collecting all these materials and instructing his son, add to these because you need to create a temple that is worthy of the Lord God. And that's what we want to be as temples of the Holy Spirit. Those of us, if you've been baptized, you're a temple of the Holy Spirit. We want to be a temple worthy of the Lord God. And so we just ask, Lord, renew me, renew my heart, renew my soul, renew your gift of grace inside of me so that I can truly live in such a way as a living tabernacle, as a living temple, be a place of your spirit where your truth and your life abides. So we keep praying for each other. I'm praying for you. Please pray for me. My name is Father Mike. I cannot wait to see you tomorrow. God bless.

0: That was day 135 of Bible in a Year with Father Mike Schmitz. And now we'd like to share audio from a video called Catholic and Feminist, Women's Rights and Church Teaching with Mari Pablo from the Ascension Presents YouTube channel.
1: My name is Mari Pablo, and I'm a Catholic feminist. And you're probably already writing your comments of like, what are you doing? When we look at the word feminist, right? The actual word feminism is advocacy for women's rights and equality of the sexes. That definition is something that we as Catholics should be for, right? Because when we look at Genesis, let's go back to the beginning. Genesis 1, God created us male and female. And in Genesis 2, we see Adam is alone in the garden and he doesn't understand his purpose. He doesn't understand the fullness of like what his mission is until Eve gets there. And when he sees Eve, he says, wow, man, which is how we get our name, woman. Mm-hmm. And he says, like, this one at last is bone of my bone and flesh of my flesh. You see, until that moment, Adam didn't get the big picture. But with Eve, they understood that they were there to complement each other, to build each other up, to create life. And we're not just talking just babies, but life-producing actions. And this is the beauty, that men and women are created equal, but we're not the same. And I just want to take a minute to say, thank you, Jesus, that we're not the same, because I don't know about you, but I would not want to live in a world full of women, and I would not want to live in a world full of men. Both sound like horrible options. And then understanding that not only are there differences between men and women, but there's also differences between all men and all women. And thank God for that. There is no cookie cutter woman. And if that were the case, I would definitely not feel woman-like because I was the girl that hated the color pink, hated all things with tutus. This is an opportunity for us to celebrate our differences as men and women. And before the fall, Adam and Eve were able to do just that. That Adam was able to see Eve and help her and bring out the best in her. And Eve was able to see Adam and bring out the best in him. Because they knew that at the root of it, who they are is belonging to him. And they were naked without shame and nothing held them back. Now we know the story, sin enters. And the first thing that Adam and Eve do is they hide. They hide from God, they hide from each other, and they hide from themselves. And this

is where the fallen world comes into play. And a lot of people might be thinking, why do we have to do a talk on just being feminist? It's because when we take a minute and we look at the trajectory of history of mankind for many, many, many, many, many, many, many years, like actually the majority of history, women have been treated less than. For many, many, many years, we have been silenced. For even in the time of Jesus, they found it weird that Jesus was speaking directly to a woman and they found that scandalous. For many years, women have been abused and they've tried to speak up, no one has believed them. For many years, we have not been treated properly. We have not been paid properly. And so, I mean, we could be here for hours and hours on end just talking about all the ways that history has failed us. And so that's why I have to say that I'm a feminist, because you and I want us to help build this up. Because as Catholics, we believe in the dignity of every single person from the moment of conception to natural death. And so out of this anger, of all the things that have happened in the past, this is where I kind of understand where the secular or fake feminist mentality comes into play, because women have been upset and angry and of all these different things. And so as a result, to kind of in their mind try to like make up for this, now we see a bunch of women kind of acting like men, denying the gift of being women, and instead trying to be more like men. And all the things that we've been complaining about for men, now women are doing. And so we see this a lot with sexual revolution. When the pill came out, now a bunch of women are now sleeping around without quote unquote the consequence, which is a life that should never be seen as a consequence, but I digress. Women have been complaining about men cheating all the time. Now women are cheating on men. Now we're seeing abuse. Women have abused men, not only physically, but emotionally, in the ways that we treat them, in the ways that we now are objectifying them, in the ways that we're looking down on them and silencing them, especially when it comes to things that have to do with life, even if that life would not have gotten there if it wasn't for that man. And so this is one of the big things, right? We're talking about that feminists and feminism is looking at equality, but celebrating our differences, right? And one of the things that make us the most different and the number one thing, and it's going to be super obvious, so let's just point it out here, is the fact that women can have children, that we have a womb, that our bodies and the ways that our bodies were created point to something greater. We learned this from theology of the body, right? That by understanding more of how we are created and this gift, that we can understand more about God and the purpose of what we are created for. And it's not just like producing life, but just life-giving through our actions and our words and the things that we do and our conversations. And in the words of John Paul II, the feminine genius that we are. And so this is where the big difference between secular terminology and Catholic terminology, that we look at things like the Women's March. And even though there are things that I can agree on in regards to equal pay, not only between men and women, but between women. So no matter the color of your skin, where you're from, or your disabilities or anything, like equality, true equality, I can agree on that. We can agree on really honoring and building each other up. Those are things that we can agree on. But a huge thing that's going to be different is that their terminology for autonomy of our bodies is going to be very different. Because in the Women's March, if you believe and stand up for babies and being pro-life, you're not allowed to march the Women's March because that's not what they understand. Let that sink in for a second. Does it make sense? But really, you understand that we as women are called to celebrate the things that make us us. And having a baby doesn't mean that our dreams are crushed. It means that we're amazing. And when you, if you're a stay-at-home mom, you're awesome. And if you're a person that works and goes out, then you're awesome too. Like, we can have everything as long as we're simply embracing the gift of what makes us us. And as Catholic, we understand that the great gift of our bodies is that above all, our bodies belong to the Lord and they are a temple of the Holy Spirit. All that we do and all that we say should be a reflection of that. And if you're watching this and you're like, oh, I struggle with that and I don't understand why that's true, and I maybe have like hatred towards the body, or maybe you hate your period besides the obvious things. But like, if you don't understand any of that, I really want to invite you and challenge you to bring those things to the Lord, so that he can truly restore, specifically bring it to Mary, who's the only person that's never hated her body and has really understood that gift to like a big degree. Where do we go from here?
I think the best thing that's going to be is looking at the words John Paul II

0: And he says, it is the task of every man is the dignity of every woman. And the task of every woman is the dignity of every man. So number one, know your own dignity. If we're really taking care of each other, we're taking care of our bodies, but we're also taking care of our hearts. We're taking care of our mental health. We're taking care of our souls. We're taking care of our spirits. And we're here to really encourage and build one another up. And if you're here and you're looking at me and you're like, I've been abused and I have been lied to and I have been hurt and I have been mocked and I have been treated less than for so many years, Maddie, how are you going to tell me that I need to uphold their dignity? Understand that there are fallen people, but not all men are like that and not all women are like that. And if you're a woman that struggles with women because you're constantly comparing yourself and because, let's face it, we've all been hurt by women too, understand that not all women are like that. And we can be the vessels and we can be the instrument to making this world a better place. So be patient. Listen to one another. Like truly listen to each other. Hear your needs. Be an instrument to build one another up and help each other recognize those beautiful characteristics that make us different and bring those out. Number two, know your role, not only in the world, but in the church. And many people might be saying, oh man, the church doesn't treat women great, whatever. No. John Paul II has an entire letter to women, literally talking about the importance of who we are and the importance of our role in the church. Edith Stein says that this world doesn't just need what women have, it needs what women are. John Paul II calls us the feminine genius, that what we can bring to the table, no one else can bring. And this beautiful thing of embracing our XX or XY chromosome, which is something that we can never change. And so we need to bring those to the Lord so that he can truly show us that at the root of XX and XY, it simply means that we belong to him and that we are his sons and that we are his daughters. And that should be something that should be celebrated. There's so much more to say about this. I can't, and there's not enough time, but it's a thing of know that you are good, that your body is very good, that God has not made mistakes. And that there are challenges in this world. And there are challenges in the ways that we view ourselves and in the ways that we view each other. But when we bring those things to the Lord, only he can redeem our fallen nature and our fallen characteristics. And truly then can we truly shine and help build a civilization of goodness, of dignity, and of life. And so let's just bring all these things to Mary, who is so good at all she does, so that she can help restore our hearts in his. Through hers. In the name of the Father, and of the Son, and the Holy Spirit. Amen. Mama Mary, we bring this all to you. And we give you our fiat as we humbly pray. Remember, O most gracious Virgin Mary, that never was it known that anyone who fled to thy protection, implored thy help, or sought thy intercession, was left unaided. Inspired by this confidence, we fly unto thee, O virgins of virgins, my mother. To thee do we come, before thee we stand, sinful and sorrowful. O Mother of the Word Incarnate, despise not our petition, but in thy mercy hear and answer us. Amen. In the Father, the Son, and the Holy Spirit. Amen. I'm praying for you and I invite you and challenge you to go out and really uphold the dignity of every single person, beginning with your own.
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2: This is Father Miguel. The month of May is dedicated to the Blessed Mother. Let us pray. Hail Mary, full of grace, the Lord is with thee. Blessed art thou among women, and blessed is the fruit of thy womb, Jesus. Holy Mary, Mother of God, pray for us sinners, now and at the hour of our death. Amen.

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3: Mothers are the heart of every home. So on this Mother's Day, we pray for all mothers who are with us or who have gone before us to heaven. We also especially pray for all women who are expecting to be mothers. Let us offer this

0: 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Grant this through Christ our Lord. Amen.
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3: 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You can follow along in any recent version of the Catechism of the Catholic Church. A reading plan and all Catechism in a Year episodes can be found at ascensionpress.com/CIY or on the Ascension app. We're still moving through examining the Creed in our catechism readings. Yesterday, we talked about the forgiveness of sins, and today, we begin discussing our belief in the resurrection of our bodies on the last day, and we hear how God revealed this mystery to his people progressively over time.
2: Hi, my name is Father Mike Schmitz, and you're listening to the Catechism in a Year, where we encounter God's plan of sheer goodness for us, revealed in Scripture, and passed down through the tradition of the Catholic faith. The Catechism in a Year is provided by Ascension, who produced and funded this program. In 365 days, we'll read through the Catechism of the Catholic Church, discovering our identity in God's family as we journey together toward our heavenly home. This is day 135. We're reading paragraphs 988 to 996. For you guys, today we're talking about the resurrection of the body, the resurrection of the dead. Article 11. So yesterday we had the whole article, Article 10, I believe in the forgiveness of sins. There's more to talk about that when we get to the sacraments. Today, Article 11, I believe in the resurrection of the body. I'm just going to start taking the steps into this, because after today and tomorrow, we're going to get to what is it to die in Christ, and also what is it to rise in Christ? What is it to face the judgment? But today we want to highlight very, very clearly that we believe in the resurrection of the body. And this is so critical for us. I think the catechism even notes that many people believe in the, like what you might call like the perdurance of the soul, that the soul will exist after death in some way, shape or form. But Christian belief goes even further than that. Not only will our souls exist after death, but we believe that our bodies will be resurrected ultimately after death. That just as Jesus Christ was risen from the dead to the glory of the Father, you and I will get our bodies back, and our bodies will be new. They will be redeemed. They'll be resurrected. They'll be like Christ's, in that we'll talk about that more tomorrow. Like, who will rise? How will we rise? What is rising in the first place? But today we want to very, very clearly communicate. Here is what every Christian, every Orthodox Christian has believed. The belief in the resurrection, the paragraph 991 says this: belief in the resurrection of the dead has been an essential element of the Christian faith from its beginnings. So important. Tertullian, one of the early church fathers, said, the confidence of Christians is the resurrection of the dead. Believing this, we live. That is just so important. I mean, even St. Paul, writing to the Corinthians, he says, how can some of you say there is no resurrection of the dead? If there's no resurrection of the dead, then Christ hasn't been raised and your faith is in vain. The whole thing is just, it's all meaningless. But Christ has been resurrected from the dead, and you will be resurrected from the dead as well. And so we'll talk about that today, and we move into this. It's so powerful. It's so incredible. I don't know if many of us have ever really reflected deeply, what is it to note that you will get your body back, and your body fully transformed, fully resurrected, fully redeemed, much like Jesus Christ, who is the first fruits of all the resurrection of the body. And so we'll talk about that today. Let's say a prayer before we go any further, and just call upon the Father, Son, and Holy Spirit. And we talk to you, Father. We beg you. We love you. We praise you today. We ask that you please receive our praise. Please receive our thanks. In the name of your

And Jesus, we ask that you please be glorified, that your name is known not only around the world by every heart and every mind, but by our hearts and by our minds. Help us to know you better, Father. Help us to love you better. Help us to follow you more closely. Help us to be disciples of your Son, Jesus Christ. And give us your Holy Spirit so that we can experience in this life even a shadow of a foretaste of what it will be to walk with you in heaven forever. Help us to walk with you on this earth right now so that we can walk with you in eternity forever. We make this prayer in the mighty name of Jesus Christ, our Lord. Amen. In the name of the Father, and of the Son, and of the Holy Spirit. Amen. As I said, it's day 135. We're reading paragraphs 988 to 996. Article 11. I believe in the resurrection of the body. The Christian creed, the profession of our faith in God the Father, the Son, and the Holy Spirit, and in God's creative, saving, and sanctifying action, culminates in the proclamation of the resurrection of the dead on the last day and in life everlasting. We firmly believe, and hence we hope that, just as Christ is truly risen from the dead and lives forever, so after death the righteous will live forever with the risen Christ, and he will raise them up on the last day. Our resurrection, like his own, will be the work of the Most Holy Trinity. If the spirit of him who raised Jesus from the dead dwells in you, he who raised Christ Jesus from the dead will give life to your mortal bodies also through his spirit who dwells in you. The term flesh refers to man in his state of weakness and mortality. The resurrection of the flesh, the literal formulation of the Apostles' Creed, means not only that the immortal soul will live on after death, but that even our mortal body will come to life again. Belief in the resurrection of the dead has been an essential element of the Christian faith from its beginnings. As Tertullian stated, "The confidence of Christians is the resurrection of the dead. Believing this, we live." And as St. Paul wrote to the Corinthians, "How can some of you say that there is no resurrection of the dead? But if there is no resurrection of the dead, then Christ has not been raised. If Christ has not been raised, then our preaching is in vain and your faith is in vain. But in fact, Christ has been raised from the dead, the first fruits of those who have fallen asleep." Christ's resurrection and ours. The progressive revelation of the resurrection. God revealed the resurrection of the dead to his people progressively. Hope in the bodily resurrection of the dead established itself as a consequence intrinsic to faith in God as creator of the whole man, soul and body. The creator of heaven and earth is also the one who faithfully maintains his covenant with Abraham and his posterity. It was in this double perspective that faith in the resurrection came to be expressed. In their trials, the Maccabean martyrs confessed, "The King of the universe will raise us up to an everlasting renewal of life because we have died for his laws." One cannot but choose to die at the hands of men and to cherish the hope that God gives of being raised again by him. The Pharisees and many of the Lord's contemporaries hoped for the resurrection. Jesus teaches it firmly. To the Sadducees who deny it, he answers, "Is not this why you are wrong, that you know neither the scriptures nor the power of God?" Faith in the resurrection rests on faith in God, who is not God of the dead, but of the living. But there is more. Jesus links faith in the resurrection to his own person, stating, "I am the resurrection and the life." It is Jesus himself who on the last day will raise up those who have believed in him, who have eaten his body and drunk his blood. Already now, in this present life, he gives a sign and pledge of this by restoring some of the dead to life, announcing thereby his own resurrection, though it was to be of another order. He speaks of this unique event as the sign of Jonah, the sign of the temple. He announces that he will be put to death, but rise thereafter on the third day. To be a witness to Christ is to be a witness to his resurrection, to have eaten and drunk with him after he rose from the dead. Encounters with the risen Christ characterize the Christian hope of resurrection. We shall rise like Christ, with him, and through him. From the beginning, Christian faith in the resurrection has met with incomprehension and opposition. As St. Augustine states, "On no point does the Christian faith encounter more opposition than on the resurrection of the body." It is very commonly accepted that the life of the human person continues in a spiritual fashion after death. But how can we believe that this body, so clearly mortal, could rise to everlasting life? Okay, so there we have it. Paragraphs 988 to 996. Man,
I just

essential element of the Christian faith from the beginning. And this remarkable Tertullian, again, this quote, "The confidence of Christians is the resurrection of the dead. Believing this, we live." Now, I love the clarification that paragraph 990 makes. So it talks about the term the flesh. So the flesh in scripture, many times, refers to man in his state of weakness and mortality. So Jesus in John chapter 6, he says, "It's the spirit that gives life. The flesh is of no avail." What he's talking about there is that fallen part of our human nature. That's what he refers to as the flesh. The flesh is of no avail. Now, the reason that it's important to make a distinction, because Jesus also talks about eat my flesh and drink my blood. So he's not talking about that fallen part of human nature. He's literally talking about his flesh and blood, right? So that's a key distinction to make. But paragraph 990 highlights this. The flesh here refers to human beings in our state of weakness and mortality. So the resurrection of the flesh means not only that our immortal soul will live on after death, but that even our mortal body will come to life again. And the Catechism notes that there's a progressive revelation about the resurrection. So if you go to like what you might call like early Jewish theology, there wouldn't be a very clear articulation of what happens after death or a clear articulation of what happens with the resurrection of the body. But as there's this progressive revelation, it becomes more and more clear that there is a true belief in having its roots in Judaism in life after death, as well as in the resurrection. Now, of course, there were some sects in Judaism, like the Sadducees, who denied the resurrection of the dead. They denied the existence of angels. And Jesus, to them, he tells them, this is why you're wrong. Is not this why you're wrong? That you know neither the scriptures nor the power of God? He says that those who have died are alive. Why? Because he says he's the God of Abraham, Isaac, and Jacob. He's not the God of the dead. He is the God of the living. So there's this further, deeper, and more profound reality of resurrection. And I love how paragraph 994 says, "But wait, there's more." Literally, the line is, "But there's more." I just think it's funny. Jesus links faith in the resurrection to his own person. And he said, "I'm the resurrection and the life. It is Jesus himself who on the last day will raise up those who have believed in him, who have eaten his body and drunk his blood." And it's just remarkable, incredible. Now, we shall rise. Paragraph 995 says this so critically, so clearly. How many times do I say critical in the course of a day? I think I say it a lot. He says this. He says, "Encounters with the risen Christ characterize the Christian hope of resurrection." And then it says, "We shall rise like Christ, with him, and through him." Just stop for a moment and realize, like even just if you can move your hands, just flex your fingers. Say, this body, these hands, these arms you can move, these eyes, it will rise like Christ, with Christ, and through Christ. You know, how does that happen? What is that? Who will do this? You know, when is this going to happen? We're talking about that tomorrow. But the first piece we just get to embrace with every amount of amen we can muster is ultimately, you know, death is what? Death is a separation of body and soul. But ultimately, every single human being will get their body back. We believe in the resurrection of the body, and some will go on to live in glory, everlasting glory with God in heaven. And some will have their body back to live in everlasting shame and horror and disgrace. Our choice today gets to be, do I want to live with the Lord? Do I want to live eternity without him? My guess is that all of us are saying, Lord, I want to live with you. So God, please come to our aid. God, please come to our assistance. Help us to say yes to you today. Help us to live in such a way today that we can live with you forever in eternity. God, that's my prayer today. I'm praying for all y'all who are part of this catechism in a year. We need to pray for each other because the stakes are super high, right? The stakes are eternity. So God, help us to live today in such a way that we can live with you forever. And that's what I'm praying for all of you and for all of us. And I am praying for you. And please pray for me. My name is Father Mike. I cannot wait to see you tomorrow. God bless.

That was day 135 of Catechism in a Year with Father Mike Schmitz. And now we'd like to share audio from a video called Why God Gave Us Bodies with Father Mike from the Ascension Presents YouTube channel.

Hi, my name's Father Mike Schmitz, and this is Ascension Presents. So people have asked oftentimes, like, could you just explain what the theology of the body is? Like, do a video on that. And I said, I can try. Listen, it is beautiful, complex, and massive. And so I'm going to have to like distill it to here are the elements of the theology of the body that I think can capture, but not express fully what the what they call TOB, theology of the body, is. Okay, so here are some of the main principles of theology of the body. Actually, first thing we have to do is probably understand, you say these terms, you say these words, like theology of the body, what are you talking about? The theology of the body is a term given to these teachings of St. John Paul the Great that date back from, like, I think 1979 to 1985. For about 5 years in there, right, he was giving these Wednesday audiences, which popes are known to do. For those 5 years, he gave about 135 of these Wednesday audiences that have been collected and assembled and put together. Now, they represent John Paul II's his thought regarding our relationship with God, relationship with others, our relationship in that unity that we originally had, but we've lost, and that the Lord Jesus wants to restore. Basically, John Paul II was looking at this world around us and saying, there's so much brokenness, there's so much hunger for the Lord, and he's already come and he's given us himself, but we don't even understand ourselves. So we need to have what they call an adequate anthropology, right? We don't even understand who I am as a human being. So we need to have an adequate understanding of what a human being is, an adequate anthropology. So, and also an adequate theology, understanding of who God is, and an adequate soteriology, understanding of how God saves us. But that's beside the point. Anyways, so what are the main points of the theology of the body? According to Father Mike, one is that God made this world and you on purpose and out of love. Two things that means, at least. One is that he made this world on purpose. That means it's not an accident. This world has meaning and you are not an accident. Your life has inherent meaning. Number two, out of love, right? So it wasn't like God was existing before everything, going like, I'm lonely, I need someone to worship me, or something. I need some affirmation, I'll create the world. No. God is completely content and full in his goodness, in his joy, in his love, Father, Son, Holy Spirit, this communion of persons. And he willed to share that joy. He willed to create creatures with whom he could share that love. And so God made this world and you on purpose and out of love. Number two, God made humanity in his image and likeness. And originally with this unity in a right relationship with him, with others, and with ourselves. Number three, God made human beings what they call a body-soul composite. What I mean by that is you are your soul and you are your body together. That's what a human being is, body-soul composite. Now, that goes directly against some modern strains of thoughts, or just recent. Our culture says either you're an atheist materialist, you're just a collection of atoms, just a collection of cells. That's all you are, no more than that. You're just simply a part of the universe, nothing supernatural about it. You're just stuff. Another worldview would say that you actually, that stuff, that's not really you. The real you is your mind, is your psyche, is your soul. The real you has nothing to do with the body. The real you is the mind, is your spirit. Both of those are partly true. The Christian view is like, no, you are your spirit, your soul, and you are your body together. That's what a human being is. So another way to say it is, point three, you are your body. So number one, God made you and this universe, this whole world, on purpose and out of love. Number two, God made humanity in his image and likeness, and originally with this unity with him, with others, and with ourselves. Number three is that you are your body. Now, if you are made on purpose and this world has meaning, and if you're made in God's image and likeness, and if you are your body, then point four is what you do with your body matters. John Paul II, he said this. He said, the body and it alone has the ability to make visible the invisible, the spiritual and the divine, right? So the body, it alone can express what's invisible. What's invisible? Your soul. What's invisible? Your spirit. What's invisible? Your psyche. The body can express that. And so what I do in my body matters. Because point five, this is amazing. This blows my mind. Jesus reveals the innermost secret of God. And the innermost secret is that God is an eternal exchange of love. Father, Son, Holy Spirit, right? He's a communion of persons. That the very core, the very heart of who God is, his innermost secret, is that he is love. Go back to point two. Who's made in God's image and likeness? You are. What does that mean about you? If God's

0: deepest secret, innermost secret is he's love. And you're made in God's, image means you're made for love. On purpose, in his image and likeness, in your body, what you do with your body matters. God is love. Therefore, your deepest identity would be to love. And what are we called to do? We can only love truly or falsely. Basically, our body has a language. And that language will either tell truth with or will tell lies with. In how we interact with other people, we'll either love them truly, like honestly, genuinely, or we'll be tempted to use them and actually act on that temptation to use them. You know, whenever I'm using another person, whenever anyone's using another person, it can be in 1,000 different ways, right? It's almost always a lie. It's almost always a lie. I'm telling a lie with my body, whether that's with my mouth part of my body, my eyes part of my body, my body part of my body, but it's always connected to telling a lie with my body. So again, let's recap. Universe, you, on purpose and out of love. Image and likeness, originally having this unity with God, with others, and with ourselves. Number three, you are your body. Number four, what you do with your body matters if you are your body. Number five, God is love. Therefore, you also, your deepest identity is you're made for love. Point six is that Jesus came to restore the brokenness that happened with the fall, the brokenness that we all experience, which is we have experienced a brokenness in our relationship with God. Even though we're made for that originally, it was lost. It was broken with our others, with God, with others, and even in ourselves. Jesus Christ came to restore that. And he did it in many, many ways, but in these two ways. One is he showed us that, okay, in and through his body, what did he do on the cross? His body is telling the truth. This is my body for you. I'm offering this up to the Father. I'm doing this for you. This self-gift. Self-gift, not possessiveness, but this desire to be a self-gift. And secondly, by giving us his Holy Spirit, he made it possible that we could actually live in the way that he lived. On our own, we can't, right? On our own, without grace, it's just like white knuckling this whole thing and be like, I don't know if I can hang on any longer. But Jesus Christ not only was the model, made it possible to open the doors to heaven, but he also gave us his Holy Spirit that has given us the fuel to move forward. And to what Christopher West says, he talks about theology of the body all the time. He's so good. He's so good at it. To untwist what's been twisted by sin. So Jesus and the Holy Spirit, what do? They restore that relationship with God. They can heal that relationship with other people. And they can even restore to a certain degree in this life, this inner integrity that we're made to have. When we walk with Jesus in the power of the Holy Spirit, our relationship with the Father is reestablished. Our relationship with others is healed. And our relationship with ourself is brought into order. This is some of the great news about the theology of the body. And then you translate that and you apply it to relationships and you translate it and apply it to your prayer life and you translate it and apply it to how you just get up and go to work every day or how you exercise or how you drive anywhere or how you look at other people, how you talk to other people, how you suffer in your body. If you're your body and what you do with your body matters, then you suffer like Jesus suffered, then wow, that has power to it now. See, the theology of the body can be applied in so many different ways. But I think we have to, again, understand some of those first tenets, first principles. What are they again? One, God made this universe and you on purpose and out of love. Number two, you're made in God's image and likeness, which we learned is love. And so that means you're made for love. Originally, with that unity with him, others, and ourselves. Number three, you are your body. Number four, if you are your body, what you do with the body matters. Number five, Jesus reveals that God is love. Number six, Jesus restores, makes it possible for us to have that relationship with him, with others, and that inner unity once again, as long as we walk with him. We can't be perfectly healed in this life, but in this life, there is so much gift of God's grace that we can begin walking and continue to walk every single day with the theology of the body, which means to walk every single day as human beings redeemed by God's grace. For all of us here at Ascension Presents, my name is Father Mike. God bless.
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Hello, I'm Father Mitch Packwell. Welcome to EWTN Live, where we bring you guests from around the world. Tonight, we will talk with a journalist and a photographer, both from Poland, who traveled to many locations in the Middle East and Europe to compile detailed documentation and stunningly, stunningly rich photographs to illustrate the earthly life of the Blessed Virgin Mary. Before we meet with them, we'd like to get an update from EWTN News nightly correspondent Colm Flynn on what's happening this week at the Synod on Synodality. Let's take a look.

0: The Synod on Synodality entered its second week with a new theme for the participants to discuss, a common communion that radiates.
1: St. Bonaventure, the great Franciscan theologian, wrote beautifully about how creation's plurality allows all the different colours of the divine light to shine through. The divine light is perceived in a communion that radiates through a glorious diversity.
0: Public speeches made every morning by various members of the Synod are a way to set the tone for the day, but it's also an opportunity for parts of the global church to be heard here at the Vatican.
2: We Christians of all traditions and denominations make up only 6.53% of the total Asian population and are really a little flock, to which, however, the Father is pleased to give his kingdom.
3: In a pluralistic Asian society, the Church seeks to continue spreading the gospel message despite the challenges.
0: Some participants use it as a moment to try to inspire, persuade, and influence the members of the Synod.
4: So many people feel excluded or marginalized in our Church because we slapped labels on them. Divorced and remarried, gay, polygamous, refugees, Africans, Jesuits.
0: For Catholics online following the Synod around the world, comments like these have evoked a strong and mixed reaction. Some praised an understanding of human nature. Others were left baffled and confused by his comments. That sentiment isn't just online. It seems it has also been expressed inside the walls of Paul VI's hall.
5: We meditate and we exchange ideas. Of course, there is two sides of the same of every reality, you know. So there is excitement and at the same time there is tensions. But we are waiting for the end.
0: There is a daily press conference where today lay participant Grace Rakia from Papua New Guinea was one of the main speakers.
6: For many years we have been listening. And now we'd like to speak, and we'd like you to listen too, that we have something to give to the world.
0: The participants are generally forbidden from talking publicly about the specific details of what's being discussed in the meetings, but are permitted to talk in more general terms.
7: At the moment, we have a really good atmosphere where everyone is enthusiastic about to hear from one another. And even whatever, even critique or whatever, we are here at the brothers and the sisters as we have gathered for the same aim and the goal.
8: It's a very good spiritual experience because we are listening each other. So it's very good for that, and we pray together. And in listening each people around the table, it's easier to understand the other people, you know, and it makes the Holy Spirit to fill our meeting. And with the Holy Spirit, we hope to discern and to look for the best thing for the church.
0: An interesting note is that the Pontifical Commission for the Protection of Minors, the Vatican's safeguarding body, called on the Synod to make sexual abuse an explicit part of the discussion and accountability in the church. At the Synod on Synodality in Rome, Colm Flynn for EWTN News Nightly.
9: All right, well, glad to get that update, and like to go now to our guests. They are co-authors of a beautiful and truly beautiful and informative series of books previously covering the mysteries of the apparitions of the Blessed Virgin Mary at Guadalupe in Mexico and Fatima in Portugal, as well as investigating the history and chain of custody regarding the relics associated with the Passion of our Lord. Their talents and expertise in the fields of journalism and photography have now been applied to another book, where they are unveiling Mary's mystery, showing her uniqueness and illustrating how heaven is connected with earth. So please welcome tonight's guests, Grzegorz Górny and Janusz Rosikoń. Janusz, welcome. Witamy. Grzegorz.

0: Good to see you. It's great to have you back. You know, it's been a while. We have covered your book, especially on the relics of our Lord's Passion and on Guadalupe. And I have many, many people asking me about especially elements from the relics of Christ's death. And I always can say that's the book you need, because not only do you explain things, but as in all of your books, you have wonderful photography. Janusz, you do the photography, correct?
1: Yeah, I'm a photographer, and I made photos. Mm-hmm. We cooperate with Grzegorz until 12 years. Mm-hmm. And we created many books, and is half is a photography and half is a text. So it's a little bit like we started to create the books from the title Trust, about the life of Saint Faustina. Mm-hmm. And in the life of Saint Faustina, that was a painting of Jesus. Mm-hmm. And the prayer. Mm-hmm. So we decided to create the books half photography, half text.
0: And Grzegorz, you do the writing, I take it.
2: Yes, I'm the writer and I'm the journalist. Mm-hmm. And I was, for example, the correspondent during the war in Karabakh 30 years ago. Mm-hmm. And I went to Soviet Union, to Ukraine, to Armenia, to Siberia. I went to many, many countries, and I wrote about the politician, civilization, culture, and religious affairs.
0: Mm-hmm. Well, now you're applying, both of you are applying your skills to this and making it available. Why exactly did you choose this book, Mary, Mother of God? Why did you want to take a look at the life of the Blessed Virgin Mary?
2: We wrote the many books with Janusz, and we wrote the books about Mary's apparitions. Mm-hmm. In Fatima, Guadalupe, La Salette, about the Marian cult and Marian shrine in Częstochowa in Poland. Mm-hmm. But they were the books about the Saint Mary, Our Lady, after the Assumption.
0: Yes.
2: And once I thought, we need the book about the life of Mary on earth.
0: Yes.
2: And I thought, we can do it.
0: Yes.
2: We can do it, why not?
0: Yeah.
2: It's
0: yeah.
2: all. And we were
0: very Polish mentality. Why not?
2: Why not? And we worked on this book for 3 years. Mm-hmm. We went to many countries, to many places in the Holy Land, in Egypt, Turkey, France, Greece, Italy, and Sitra. We met with many experts, biblical scholars, biblical archaeologists, historians, the specialist in the ancient languages and Sitra, and I collected the huge documentation, and Janusz took the pictures. Mm-hmm. And our journey was two dimensions for us. The first is the journalistic investigation, and the second one is the spiritual experience, mm-hmm. deep spiritual mm-hmm. experience for us.
0: In By going there, you also used different ancient writings, the New Testament, correct?
2: Yes, but it's not possible to write a biography of Saint Mary on the basis of the Bible alone.
0: Right.
2: Because Mary's name appears only 19 times in the New Testament. Mm-hmm. And so we used other sources, for example, from ancient Christian writings, mm-hmm. such as Saint Jerome or Gospel of James.
0: And the

0: Proto-Gospel of James, or sometimes called in Greek the Proto-Evangelion of James, that's from about 125 AD or so. It's after the Gospels were already done.
1: But yes, this is a very interesting book. This is an apocrypha that was written in second century after Christ. Right. And the apocrypha, is not the part of biblical canon. This is not part of Revelation, but for the first Christians, this gospel was very serious source of information about the life of Mary. Mm-hmm. And we used other sources of information too. For example, our meetings and our conversations with many, many specialists of many branches of science.
0: And so, folks, also, I've mentioned the Proto-Gospel of James, but this was a book written, again, about the second century, first quarter, so about 125, but more or less a bit. And it seems to have used sources from the family of Saint Joseph and Our Lady, that their family members had passed on, and some of the other apostles living in Nazareth in particular. They had these memories and they wrote them down, but the church never considered it biblical. What are some of the other ancient sources from the church? Did you use the fathers as well?
1: Yes, I read the description of fathers of the church from Meliton of Sardes.
0: Yeah, St. Melito of Sardis.
1: Yes, yes, to Pope Pius XII, who proclaimed the dogma about the Assumption of Our Lady. But the Assumption, this is the article of our faith.
0: Yes.
1: And we have on other side the historical facts, and on other side we have the articles of our faith. Because, for example, we don't have the evidence of Assumption.
0: Right.
1: And this article of our faith. But I have to say something important. The many theologians say that the Christianity is the religion of one empty tomb, the tomb of the Christ. But I say that Christianity is the religion of two empty tombs, the tomb of Jesus and tomb of Mary.
0: Yes.
1: And it's very significant that the Christians have never had the relics of Mary in the form of her body.
0: Right.
1: And this is maybe, probably, the evidence, not direct, but evidence for the Assumption of Our Lady.
0: And the reason that that is important is having relics of the 12 apostles, of the evangelists, Mark and Luke, having the early saints' relics. You see in the martyrdom of Saint Polycarp, he was burned at the stake, but the Christians went into the ashes and got as much of his bones as they could. Keeping the relics of the saints was very important in the early church. But for somebody as important as the Blessed Mother, no relics. No nothing. Way. So but this is, that's why it's very significant.
1: But we saw other relics of Mary, and Janusz took many, many, many pictures of other relics of Mary.
0: Yeah. So, yeah, what kind of relics did you get photographs?
2: Generally, various kind of relics are linked to Mary. Mostly the pieces of fabrics, the log of hair, ring. But personally, for me, the most important relics is a holy tunic from argentée in France.

0: this authentic seamless garment who Jesus Christ wore on his way to Golgotha. Mm-hmm. It is possibly even bordering on the certainty that this tunic Mary herself wove for Jesus. Mm-hmm. Why? Because the ability of weave, that was a basic seamless for women at that time, and we all know that Mary spent her childhood in the temple, mm-hmm. and she held, she weave. So for me it's absolutely clear that this seamless garment was wove by Maria, and we've met French scientists, a member of French Association of Scientists. Mm-hmm. There is a very high level of professors, and it's absolutely sure that this garment wore a man in the Turin Shroud. Mm-hmm. So for me personally, this relic is very, very important. But I also took a photo in Chartres, is a beautiful cathedral.
1: Yes.
0: Yeah, in Emperor Charles the Great, mm-hmm. Charlemagne, received in 8th century this dress like a gift from Constantinople, mm-hmm. and later on his grandson Charles the Bald give this dress to the town of Chartres, donated this dress when the Chartres was destroyed by Normans. And the cathedral Notre Dame de Chartres was built especially for this dress, like huge, beautiful reliquary. Mm-hmm. And I took a picture of this. Is a beautiful. Nobody examined this, so we don't know is real mm-hmm. fabrics of Mary mm-hmm. or not. And local clergy tell us that Mary's of God was wearing in this dress when she gave birth to Jesus. Mm-hmm. So thousands of pregnant women pilgrim to Chartres. And it's very significant that this dress is showed every day. Because I visited also Zugdidi in Georgia, in Perugia, and many, many towns in Italy, Spain, France, but normally these relics are shown once, 2 times in a year, mm-hmm. and in Aachen once every 7 years. So mm-hmm. if we want to see those relics, it's quite difficult. You have to check when those relics will be exposed. Going back to Chartres, it's very interesting that in the middle of the cathedral is a labyrinth. Yes. Why? In 8th century, in 9th century, mm-hmm. they built a labyrinth. Mm-hmm. Because Holy Land was occupied by Muslims and was completely closed. And it was impossible to pilgrim to Holy Land. So that was, instead of Holy Land, they made a labyrinth marked with black and white stones, and kneeling on this way, about 1 hour, mm-hmm. you go

0: to the middle, in the middle that was a symbol of the grave of Jesus. Mm-hmm. So it's very interesting, place, and also a ring. This ring some archaeologists examine, and this ring is from the first century, came from Egypt. But of course it's only tradition that was a wedding ring of Mary and Joseph.
1: And it's one of these things where, you know, some of they have authentic articles from the time, but, you know, archaeology can only tell you so much. Archaeology can say, for instance, this is a first century ring, this is from Egypt, but it can't say for sure this was owned by the Blessed Mother. That's something that came from another tradition, but it can say that it really is first century. And this is true with many other places. Now, one of the things I'd like to talk about, in fact, it's one of my favorite places in the Holy Land. Our Lady's birthplace is in Jerusalem, near the temple. So tell, what did you discover at the Church of St. Anne in Jerusalem?
0: Yeah, of course, we visited those place. It's a very interesting story, but going a little bit back, the St. Anne and St. Joachim lived before in Sepphoris. Mm-hmm. Later on, they moved to Jerusalem. And
1: so folks know Sepphoris was the capital of Galilee.
0: Yeah.
1: Especially under the Romans. And it was a decent sized city, very pretty city, very well decorated by the Romans.
0: Yeah, fantastic, fantastic excavation now.
1: Oh yeah, the mosaics are stupendous.
0: That was after Jewish uprising in 4 BC, that was completely destroyed by the Roman legion, but later on that was rebuilt during the Herod's grandson. Mm-hmm. Saint Joseph worked in this town, and also Jesus visited those towns because he's only 4 miles from Nazareth.
1: Yeah, you can walk from Nazareth to Sepphoris.
0: Yeah.
1: It takes longer to drive, but it's just 4 miles to walk.
0: And there is a beautiful city on a hill. So it's very significant that Sepphoris is a city on a hill. But going back to Mary, according the tradition, is a Catholic church of St. Anne in Jerusalem. And beneath this church is a beautiful, huge grotto. It's not linked with this Catholic church because the grotto is the Orthodox, Greek Orthodox, but we visited also this grotto, and in the lowest level is a beautiful cave when, according to tradition, Mary was born. Mm-hmm. And we know that her mother had to spend 80 days in this cave because after giving birth to a girl, the Jewish woman was ritually impure during 80 days. Mm-hmm. So, but the temperature is very stable. It's a very, very amazing place. And it's interesting that we've met Christians and Muslim women visiting those plays.

0: is probably asking or praying for offspring.
1: Many times in the Middle East, Muslim women come to shrines of the Blessed Virgin Mary, in Lebanon, in Egypt, in Palestine and Israel. They go there and they also ask, because you know the Blessed Virgin Mary is the one woman who is named in the Quran. She's the only woman mentioned by name in the whole Quran, and has a whole chapter named after her, Surat Maryam.
2: We met the Muslim woman in Ephesus, in the house of Mary, and this woman prayed to Mary.
1: Yep. It's not unusual. Another very important place, a couple of them, and that is in Jerusalem, the Church of the Dormition of Mary and her tomb. Yes. What was your investigation of those sites like? Mm-hmm.
2: According to the old Christian tradition, Our Lady closed her eyes for last time on Mount Zion.
1: Yes.
2: And the basilica, so-called Dormition, was built on this site. Mm-hmm. And according to the tradition, later apostles carried Mary's body from Mount Zion to the tomb in the Kidron Valley. Mm-hmm. And historians says that there was only one moment in the history where all apostles were in Jerusalem. Mm-hmm. It was Jerusalem Council. And then the apostles carried Mary's body in the tomb, and the Assumption of Our Lady took place in this tomb.
1: Yes.
2: And Mary, Our Lady, was taken up to heaven with body and soul.
1: Yes. Yes, and that the tomb is, again, as you said earlier, there are two empty tombs, the tomb of Jesus and the tomb of the Blessed Mother, that are very important for us. And it was used as a church already in the first century. The early Jewish Christians met there to pray. I'm afraid we have to take a little break. We're going to come back, and if you are interested in finding out more, you can go to roshikoinpress.com. It is roshikonpress.com. And you can find out a lot more about their work, as well as take a look at their books. We'll talk about that later. So please stay with us. We'll continue with some of your questions and comments, and we look forward to that too.
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Welcome back. We are discussing a wonderful new book called Mary, Mother of God, In Search of the Woman Who Changed History. It was written by Grzegorz Górny and Janusz Rosikoin. You can get it from ewtnrc.com, our religious catalog, where it is item number 6495. 6495. And while you're there, you can take a look at some of their other books that we've had over the years, the one on the relics of the Passion of Christ, and the one on Fatima, some fascinating material, and also on Our Lady of Guadalupe. And just before we do get to some of your questions, I want to ask all of you to make sure you are praying for the situation in Israel, in Israel and in Gaza. This is something truly horrendous. The attack that was made last Saturday, they're now saying that 1,200 people were killed. And it is horribly brutal. The killing of children, it was, you know, another slaughter of the holy innocents. You know, children just being killed, and, you know, young adults, older adults, people at all age levels, just being killed without warning, without being combatants, they're not soldiers, all kinds of horrible things. And of course, as I'd mentioned yesterday, when we were taking a look at the Garden of Gethsemane, our Lord had said, if you live by the sword, you die by the sword. We have to take a clear sense that we don't really want people to die. We want the perpetrators of these crimes to be stopped. But the reality is, there's going to be a lot more death. That's the simple reality. And it's not something that we wish. Our attitude, I think, would do well to follow the wisdom of the former patriarch of Jerusalem. I had interviewed him back in 94, and he had a very insightful statement that if you love the Jews and hate the Arabs, you are no friend to the Jews. If you love the Arabs and hate the Jews, you are no friend to the Arabs. You cannot be an authentic friend to either side of this if you don't have an authentic love for the people rather than ideals and ideas. Tragically, the hatred that's on the face, the Hamas posted their own videos of the crimes they committed. And what you look at their faces, they were trained to hate and to look at the Israelis as not human beings with whom you should have any kind of resonance, but they were taught to hate them, and they acted hatefully. Again, look at their faces as they act, and you see that there is an evil that comes from hatred. And this is something that in any of the situations, we as Christians are not called to hate. Again, bringing to justice the criminals is necessary. Stopping them from future activity is necessary. But never to hate, because then it will destroy us as much as it destroys those who committed these horrible evils on Saturday and after. So this is something to keep in our prayer and to be very, very concerned

0: not only for Israel. There's concern about, you know, people calling to gas Jews. Is saying this? This is something that, you know, again, there's a hatred that is taught to glorify these attacks, like some politicized factions in this country have. No, no. This is something where we only keep our humanity by listening to the truth of Jesus Christ about how we love our enemies and seek their greatest good, not temporary goods, but the greatest good of their conversion and rejection of hatred so that their own hearts are transformed. This is our role. We'll go to your questions now. We'll start off with one question we have here in our studio audience. Ma'am, where are you from?
1: Baton Rouge, Louisiana.
0: Good to have you here.
1: Thank you.
0: For those who don't know the town, that's Red Stick.
1: It is.
0: Baton Rouge. So what can we do for you?
1: The Blessed Mother dictated to Venerable Mary of Agreda. It's a book, four-volume set, The Mystical City of God. Did you all consider or use any of the works from Venerable Mary of Agreda in your research for any of your books?
0: Mm-hmm. Thank you. Thank you. Good question.
2: I know, of course, this book of Maria of Agreda, but during our journalistic investigation, we used only scientific and historical sources and not private individual operations. And only one chapter in our book is based on private operations. Mm-hmm. This is the chapter about the house of Mary in Ephesus. And why? Why? This is very interesting history, because according to the old Christian tradition of St. John, took Mary with him to Ephesus because the persecution of Christians has begun in Jerusalem. Mm-hmm. And the history of the discovery of this house is very interesting. This history is connected with the Anna Katharina Emmerich, mm-hmm. a mystic who lived in Germany in the 19th century.
0: Yes.
2: And she was later beatified by the Pope John Paul II. Mm-hmm. And Saint John and Saint Mary lived in this place according to the old Christian tradition. And during these mystical visions, Anna Katharina Emmerich saw the lives of Jesus and Mary, and she saw the house near Ephesus where Mary lived with Saint John. At the end of 19th century, two French priests decided to go to this place, and their guide was a description of Anna Katharina Emmerich. And this is incredible, but is true. On the basis of this description, they found the ruins of ancient house. And this house looked exactly like the house from the visions of Anna Katharina Emmerich. Mm-hmm. And today, many scientists believe that this house near Ephesus in Turkey is genuine, original, authentic, the house where St. Mary lived with St. John.
0: Okay, okay. And that persecution had begun in 36 or so when Pontius Pilate was called back, the persecution in the, mentioned in the Acts of the Apostles.
2: Persecution of Christians
0: in Jerusalem
2: in 43.
0: Oh, 43. The second one.
2: Yes, yes.

0: How are you?
1: Fine, thank you.
0: Okay, so my question about Mary, was she preaching the gospel after Jesus was crucified, number one? And number two, if they know or anybody knows, how old was she when she was ascended to heaven? And thank you for taking my call. I appreciate it. And we'll pray for you, Father Mitch, as always, and pray for my mother and my wife. Thank you.
1: Thank you, Tony. We'll keep them in our prayers, too. So, did the Blessed Mother preach the gospel after Jesus had been ascended into heaven?
2: We don't know how old was Saint Mary mm-hmm. when she died. Mm-hmm. Because we don't know when, where Saint Mary was born. Mm-hmm. We don't know the concrete year and day.
1: Yeah, and this so is that the proto-gospel of James does not tell us
2: this is
1: who
2: very
1: you know,
2: difficult
1: the year.
2: To say. Very yeah, difficult yeah. To say.
3: Yeah, probably she took away in 49, so about 20 years after Jesus' crucifixion. Mm-hmm. But how old was she mm-hmm. when Jesus was born? Some tell that
1: 15 to 20 in that.
3: Yeah, so we really don't know. We know only date, 49, the first Jerusalem Council.
1: Yes. She would be somewhere in maybe her 60s, yeah. You know, somewhere around there, so as much as we could say. But as far as her preaching, we never see that in Acts of the Apostles, it's never stated that the Blessed Virgin Mary preached to people. No, as far as we know, right? Yes. So she never preached.
2: No.
1: But if I could add from studies of the New Testament, when you look at the Gospel of St. Luke, you see that Luke was a medical doctor, very well educated. The Greek in the Gospel of St. Luke is quite excellent. It's something that has just excellent quality, classical style, as good as any Greek writer might be in the way he writes when he's writing his own material. But in the first two chapters, the Greek is not very good. Only the first four verses, classical Greek, excellent quality. And then from chapter 1, verse 5, until the end of chapter 2, that's the material that covers the birth of the Annunciation to Saint Zechariah, the father John the Baptist, and the visitation, the Annunciation, the birth of Jesus, the shepherds, presentation in the temple, the 12, when he's 12 going to the temple, all that's in that section. And the Greek is not good. You know, I don't mean to tease you, but you know, my grandmother came from Poland and she talked English na fani. He's not so good English. She had an accent, but also her grammar wasn't very good because she thought like she was in Polish and she would translate into English exactly, you know, like from Polish. Well, in those two chapters, it's as if it was somebody who wrote in Aramaic and then translated literally into Greek. It's not good Greek because they stick too close to the Aramaic, but you can translate back into Aramaic. And it seems, to get to the question, this sounds roundabout, but that Our Lady would have been

0: been the only one who was a living witness to all of this. She was the only one who saw, you know, and talked to Zechariah and Elizabeth and was at the birth. So this, in some way, must go back to her telling it in Aramaic. It was probably written down in Aramaic as a short book. And then later on, when St. Luke came to Jerusalem in 58 AD, about 9 years or so after Our Lady had assumed, he translated it into Greek, but it would go back to her. So she didn't preach, but she helped compose two chapters of the Bible. So that's what I would suggest. We have another question. We have Jean in Virginia. Hello?
1: Hello.
0: How are you? What can we do for you today?
1: Well, I was just curious because I thought that Mary was living with John in Ephesus. Mm-hmm. So how did she get down to Mount Zion to die?
0: Okay. Good question. So if she had gone with St. John to Ephesus, how did she end up in Jerusalem where she died?
2: With St. John. She came back to Jerusalem. Mm-hmm. So that's for sure that we know that St. John spent a few years with Mary in Ephesus. Mm-hmm. They came back to Jerusalem for this council, and Mary
0: came back
2: to Jerusalem with St. John. And later on, St. John spent a few years in, not only in Ephesus, in Asia Minor on the beautiful island Patmos. Mm-hmm. We visited this place where he dictated the Apocalypse. Mm-hmm. And John died
0: in Patmos. Or in Ephesus?
2: No. He came back to Asia Minor, mm-hmm. because that was the seven churches of Apocalypse.
0: Right.
2: Visited all those churches, and his grave is not in Ephesus. What is the name? I forgot.
0: It's just outside. It's his grave is at the old Basilica of St. John.
2: Ephesus.
0: Just outside.
2: Ephesus. Yeah, you're right. Yeah, yes. A little bit outside, yeah. Mm-hmm. It's a beautiful ruins of this basilica. They Turkey reconstructed those basilica in small scale. So we visited those place, and it was amazing to be in this grotto, beautiful grotto. Now is the Orthodox church, mm-hmm. and see some remnants for John, the St. John Apostle. And going back to Ephesus, that was only a fantastic story. The second ekip, because Grzegorz told about two French priests, but that was 10 years later, because this knowledge about this house was not spread.
0: It was not a continuous tradition.
2: Yeah, but
0: it was rediscovered in the late 1800s.
2: Yeah, but in Izmir, the sister read the books, the bestseller book of Catherine Emmerich, and the mother superior tell to the sister, listen, it's something unbelievable, it's only 37 miles from our house. So we have to organize a special team to go to found this place. Mm-hmm. And they found this place, and in this moment, this knowledge, this news spread over the world. So
0: yes,
2: the church bought a huge land, because that was not Asia Minor, but Turkey, that time, Ottoman Empire. And they bought a huge land and

0: rebuilt this church, and we visited this church. I have a special privilege to get photos in this place, so we show in the book.
1: Yeah, and I've been able to celebrate Mass there myself.
0: Really?
1: Yeah.
0: But
1: so
0: that was impossible to, quite difficult to have permission for taking photo in.
1: You know how it is with Polish people. Why not? But so to answer your question, Gene, they would have gone to Ephesus about the year 43 during that persecution, stayed there, and then returned to Jerusalem. Yeah. And we see the apostles have come back to Jerusalem in 48, 49 for the council. Even Peter came back. Yeah. Because actually the king who did the persecution had already died, Herod Agrippa I. And then that's when she died. And then later on, in the 70s, St. John returned to Ephesus. Paul preached there in the 50s. St. Timothy was there in the 60s. And then John came back in the 70s and stayed there till he died. 95 to 100. Again, we're discussing a wonderful book called Mary, Mother of God, In Search of the Woman Who Changed History by our guests, Grzegorz Górny and Janusz Rosikoń. It's item 6495 at ewtnrc.com. 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Amen.
0: Amen.
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3: May is the month dedicated to the Blessed Mother. The Blessed Virgin Mary is the mother of the Catholic Church. She is our guide and inspiration of everyone who, in and through the Church, seeks to be the servant of God and man and the obedient agent of the promptings of the Holy Spirit. 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
5: The seventh Sunday of Easter marks the end of the most glorious season in the liturgical calendar. It's only fitting, therefore, that its gospel speaks to us of glory. In it we read, "Father, the hour has come. Give glory to your Son, so that your Son may glorify you, just as you gave him authority over all people, so that your Son may give eternal life to all you gave him. Now this is eternal life, that they should know you, the only true God, and the one whom you sent, Jesus Christ." Obviously, this gospel is very important because it's rare that we hear with such clarity exactly what eternal life is. According to Jesus in this gospel, eternal life is knowing God and knowing the one whom he sent. For some, these words sound a little bit disappointing. Isn't life more than knowledge? Isn't there more excitement in heaven than knowing God? But we have to remember that here he's speaking of a knowledge that's full of love. And there is nothing greater than a human being can do than surrender themselves into love. By love, we know the depths of the one that we love. And knowing who they are in their depths, we love them even more. Heaven is not a static place. Eternal life is not boring. In fact, heaven and eternal life are the most intense of things. They imply being seized from the inside by the vehemence of attraction and surrender into one who gives themselves entirely to us. And when the one with whom

0: we are in love is God himself, infinite and omnipotent. Our corresponding joy is indescribable. Jesus came to bring us into that joy. Let us follow him there.
1: For more information, go to www.stjohnleadershipnetwork.org.
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4: Jesus came and proclaimed to sharing in our human life, in all our sufferings and joys. 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And because he ascends to heaven, humanity has hope that we will rise, that one day heaven will be our home too. Every road leads now to heaven if we walk with Jesus who goes with us. Salvation comes from knowing Jesus. Everything changes when Jesus comes into our lives. It's the only way to happiness. And he wants everyone to know that. We need to draw near to Jesus. We need to cling to him and follow him.
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9: Well, good evening and welcome to The Journey Home. I'm Marcus Grodi, your host for this program. Now, if you've been watching this program for a while, you'll notice something that occurs occasionally, and that is you'll find out that often it isn't just one person who discovers the church and then makes the journey. It's often clusters of people, or maybe, if you will, caravans of people. A person will discover it, and then pretty soon another and another and another. Often they're connected. Sometimes those others, in fact, we think about Scott Hahn comes up a lot on our program, and we know that his witness affected a lot of people. But I remember in his case, his wife had invited a friend to come and make sure Scott wouldn't convert. Well, in the end, his friend converted before Scott. So we have these connections. The reason I mention this tonight is our guest tonight, Father Eric Rausch, is a little bit of his story. It involved his connection with some others. And actually, I don't know who came first, who's on first, that old joke. But we'll find out in a moment. Father Eric Rausch is a former agnostic, but now he's a priest in the Archdiocese of Cincinnati. Father Eric, welcome to The Journey Home.
10: Thank you, Marcus.
9: It's great to have you here.
10: Good to be here.
9: As I mentioned, a few of your friends have been in that chair before, right?
10: Yes, I've watched them on this program, actually. I went back and looked at their appearance on YouTube just to refresh my memory, but it was good to see them again, even virtually, and remember that our journey together, that our paths following the Lord intersected at a certain point. And though we don't see each other as much as we did in the beginning, it's still good to stay connected to them.
9: Yeah, it is amazing how people that have gone through this journey, for so many that wasn't the thing we thought of.

0: out or participated, but there's a unique unity that continues, because often the apologetics are the same, or the way the Holy Spirit works are the same.
1: Yeah.
0: I find that fascinating. Well, let me back away and pause a bit and invite you to share us with your journey.
1: Well, sure. So you'd mentioned there's a point in my life where I was agnostic and wouldn't say it was for any particular reason other than I was just soaking in the culture that we live in today that is not particularly oriented always toward God or a sense of the transcendent, or that there's any meaning or purpose necessarily behind things, that it's all sort of chance or circumstance, or you're just living in the world and responding or reacting to things in your environment and trying to make the best of your situation.
0: Had you had any religious upbringing?
1: Well, so my parents were both raised in a Methodist church. Okay. So, but I had not been baptized. So the story that they had told me, because I asked them as I started to experience my own awakening to faith about, you know, what happened with them, because we would visit my grandmother, my grandma Rausch in particular. When we visited her at Easter, we would go to church, First Methodist Church in Marion, Ohio, where my dad grew up. But then he had gotten married and they moved to North Canton, Ohio, which is where I grew up, and married, buying a house, starting a new job, and raised a child. And then my younger brother came along. I tend to blame him for a lot of things. So they said they never got around to finding another church community to belong to. So they kind of, a little bit of a slow drift from the practice of Christianity, except it had been ingrained in them, the values, the moral teaching to live a good life, to be a good person. So,
0: but not a religious environment,
1: but
0: per se.
1: Correct. So, not one in which there was really a lot of prayer. I certainly had not really read the Bible or heard the story of Jesus in an intentional way during my whole upbringing. So, without that to immerse me in a story other than the one that's being told in the culture, I just kind of went along with the story of the culture. So
0: I can't imagine being in America and you've got to have a Christmas and an Easter hit your calendar.
1: Sure, they are, but they're the Christmas tree and presents and decorations and music that's not always church music. And even at Easter, you've got the Easter bunny and looking for eggs and all those kind of fun things when you're a kid, but it's not rooted in the story of Jesus and the story of salvation. And why are we doing this? Why do we observe these times of the year? Is it because we have been immersed in God's story, or is it just because it's this thing on the calendar and it's a good excuse to grill out or to have a big dinner or to give people gifts?
0: That's an interesting angle on it, because often we think about, we hear people bring Christ back to Christmas or bring Christ back to Easter.
1: Absolutely.
0: And usually the complaints about the materialism, but sometimes then they're satisfied that Christ is back as long as we've got Santa Claus and we got the trees and we got the presents, or we got the Easter eggs some of the quote traditions are back, but where's Jesus?
1: Yeah, if it's not related very directly to a purpose, if you don't understand the why behind what is happening, it can become somewhat superficial. On the other side, those incarnational realities can be an occasion to draw us more deeply into the meaning behind them. That's part of the gift of tradition, is even if we've lost our understanding of why, still doing those things can eventually draw us back into this relationship with the Lord. who is always calling us.
0: We just have to take advantage of those opportunities to take that step to explain them. Often that's where we fail. We don't go that next step. So you were brought up, I can't imagine this because I always, to some extent, believed that there was a creator, though he may not have been front and center. But what you're saying in your life is that wasn't there.
1: Yeah, I didn't give it a

0: whole lot of thought. And then I started to, as I matured, you go through a period in your life where you're questioning, who am I? What is my identity? What do I believe? What am I going to be about? And many times wanting to distinguish yourself from your parents in particular. So I really started, even though I didn't really know this term, I was a secular humanist, right? The infinite perfectibility of the human person by his own natural means. So even though I'm not particularly good at the practice of science, right? The scientism that science is the only way to know anything, that only what is observable and measurable is true. And that religion is really a fantasy or a fairy tale or stories that we like to tell ourselves to make ourselves feel good, but aren't real, right? It's not real knowledge.
1: So, if that was your thinking, you were borderline atheist. I mean, that's almost more than agnostic, right? I mean, but.
0: I was definitely leaning more in that direction, except I had these two friends in high school, one raised Catholic and one who was part of a non-denominational church who had grown up together. And I became friends with them in high school, but they'd known each other since the first grade. And they had a lot of animated conversations, right, about their different understanding of Christianity and the story of Jesus and what that means. And I became exposed to that, and they were much smarter than I was. And I thought I was pretty sharp, but they were always at least two steps ahead. And they were both believers. And I started to think, well, maybe there might be something to this, but probably not. Really was a deep resistance to embracing that possibility. But the more I thought about it, if you think about the universe and that its complexity can't be, it is highly improbable that it would be the result of random chance or mere circumstance, that there would have to be a designer, right? The intelligent design theory, which the friend from the non-denominational tradition gave a speech in one of our English classes about intelligent design. So I had to start taking seriously that possibility, but it was still at that point more of an abstract kind of concept. Like, these are interesting ideas to think about, but it doesn't really have any real impact on the way that I live my life.
1: Our guest is Father Eric Rausch. I can't help but recognize that what you just described is a message to us that we never really know when something we do might not have an effect on somebody. Here we have a friend of yours giving a speech in an English class that, when was that about?
0: Junior year in high school.
1: Junior in high school. About the proof of God through the creativity and the design.
0: Intelligent design
1: And here you're
0: theory.
1: sitting here as a priest.
0: I am, yeah. There's a few more steps
1: A few more
0: that
1: steps,
0: need to
1: but the
0: happen, yeah.
1: seed was planted.
0: It was.
1: I mean, think about that, folks. Some of you high schoolers are getting ready to give a talk. Will it make any difference? You never know. I mean, really,
0: Yeah.
1: our witness, and the other way around too. Sometimes the statements we make can have a negative effect on some, of course, you know what I mean, what I'm saying. What you're saying is that that talk planted a seed.
0: It did. And it was because it was somebody that I had a real friendship with, a relationship with, right? So it wasn't, simply information. It was from somebody who I knew was really convicted about what he was speaking about, right? It's a persuasive speech was the assignment. So, you could try to persuade people of any number of things. And he very specifically chose that one, right? In, a public high school and tried to keep it from being specifically religious, but to talk about it as more of a philosophical proposition, right? So you have opportunities all the time based on what you believe to influence others. So that made an impression also.
1: All right, because there's the issue of looking at it very

0: empirically, if you will,
1: right.
0: You know, that there's a designer here. You're not going to the stack of why he did it, or what impact it, or why me, mm-hmm. or does it have a long-standing purpose, a scheme of things behind it, but just the raw idea that yeah. this could not have happened.
1: Yeah.
0: So your junior in high school, as you're saying?
1: That was junior in high school. So then, you know, we finished another year, ended up graduating, going off to different universities. So Miami University, my...
0: Of Ohio.
1: Yes, Miami of Ohio, which, you know, Miami was a university before Florida was a state. There's a t-shirt in the bookstore, you know, when we started. So I went to major in history, and I've always been very interested in that, the story of humanity, right? So that's part of that, that secular humanism, that draw to the humanistic tradition and the Greco-Roman heritage that we have. You know, I read all the myths from ancient Greece and Rome. I don't even remember where I got this book, but it was, you know, Edith Hamilton's mythology, which has been around for a while, where you read about the story of Theseus and Perseus and the hero's journey that Joseph Campbell explicates more specifically. But, you know, I absorbed all those things and knew the pantheons of ancient Greece and Rome. And those are, you know, it's kind of fun stories, but weren't really something that directed my life. So I had all this sort of abstract knowledge about things, like you could memorize baseball statistics and baseball players, but I just happen to know the stories of ancient Greece and Rome. So I went to college to study that a little more deeply, having absolutely no idea what I was going to do with my life, right? So I spent the majority of my time growing up with just this goal of getting to college. You have to get to college. I didn't even know why, just like, well, this is apparently what I'm supposed to do. And then, yeah, I got there. So like, I made it. I graduated from high school. I made it to college, and this is it, right? You have that question of, you know, shouldn't there be more to life? Right. So
0: I was thinking, I don't know, but I want to pause there with something.
1: Sure.
0: This secular humanist, though you got a seed planted that mm-hmm. maybe there was a designer, but you're not, that's really not upfront, you're
1: right.
0: thinking, right?
1: Yeah.
0: It seems to me that this particular idea of history that you were studying
1: yeah.
0: from the very beginning carries with it a philosophy of a triumphalistic view of man, progress.
1: Yeah. Yeah.
0: So even though we believe it just happened by chance, somehow there's this idea that humanity has gotten smarter, has progressed in intelligence
1: right.
0: and betterness.
1: Yes.
0: You know, well, how does that happen? We presume that just happening by chance?
1: Well, you'd have to, in order to be able to measure some sense of progress, you'd have to have some idea or understanding of, well, what is the goal that we're progressing towards, right? What would be the fulfillment or the culmination of this this progress? Otherwise, it's just movement through time and space,
0: yeah.
1: right? So, yeah, there. A lot of much smarter people have written a number of good books about that secularization of the Christian idea, right, of salvation and redemption and sanctification and holiness, and taking it out of the Christian context and putting it into the secular stream of history is yeah. what that phenomenon is. But I didn't really know any of those things, but I was somehow immersed in that narrative. But then I got to a point in my life where what I thought was going to be fulfilling, that, you know, I had reached the goal yeah. of my whole life up to that point was just to get into college, and I did it. And then, well, what do you do with that when you're there? So that was where I started to think more deeply about, you know, what am I doing? What is the purpose of my life? What comes after this? And then more deeply personally was my freshman year in college, my grandma Roush, who I mentioned, she passed away. So

0: right before Thanksgiving, my first semester. And I started really deeply reflecting on her witness, because she was a regular churchgoer. She was a daily Bible reader. It's part of the devotional life of the Methodists, yeah. Daily reading of the Bible. So when she would babysit me and my brother when we were younger, we would see her every time. She would set her kitchen timer and take a nap for half an hour and then read the Bible for half an hour every day. So I started to think about her faith, right? So after my grandpa, her husband, passed away, she was convinced that she would see him again. And her conviction, right, her belief that that was true, was stronger than, you know, pretty much anything else I had seen. And I started to ask myself, what is the source of that strength? What is the root of that belief? And what could I do to honor her memory after she passed away? And since I had never read the Bible, and she was a daily Bible reader, and right across the hall from me, my RA, who has been on this program, Jason Shanks, was running a Bible study and had been inviting me, right, since pretty much the beginning of the semester to join that Bible study. He said, "Nah, I'm not interested. It's not for me. It's not my thing." And then I really had no excuse, right? Yeah. That opportunity was exactly what I was looking for reasons that Jason didn't even know, right? But I then came to the second semester of my freshman year and read the New Testament. A book a week was the goal for the study. So I went from having never read scripture whatsoever to working through. We started with Mark, because it's the shortest one. And I heard the story of Jesus. And this idea of perhaps there is a meaning and purpose to the world, to life, to everything that is not just part of random chance or circumstance, but is created with meaning and purpose. It's not simply an idea. It is a God who is active in history. This God who has made all things is the God of Abraham, Isaac, and Jacob, who is then in the flesh in Jesus of Nazareth. And that, I can't even explain how that completely altered my thinking and the course of my entire life.
1: A couple things. This is under Jason's guidance at this time?
0: It is.
1: So, where was he at in this journey?
0: He would enter the Catholic faith a few years after I was. So he was a senior. He was an RA. It was my freshman year. I joined this Bible study, and I had this conversation with him after reading through a portion of the New Testament that, you know, I think I believe in Jesus.
1: And so, but he wasn't on the Catholic journey yet.
0: He was on that trajectory, but okay. He was a few years away from his own entrance.
1: But the Bible study would have been non-denominational?
0: Ostensibly, yes. Okay. So Jason and then Biff Rocco, who's also been on this program, were leading that study together under the auspices of what was then known as Campus Crusade for Christ, which I think is just now CRU. But it was what I would call now is a crypto-Catholic study. So Jason was really exploring those questions of, you know, Jesus is certainly the Lord, but did he establish a church? How do we remain in relationship with him? Is it really founded on the apostles? Is it simply an act of faith, or is there a visible communion of saints in the world, right? And Biff was going through his reversion experience and becoming very active in the Catholic faith that he was raised in. So it's not surprising to me necessarily that I started to ask some of those similar questions. So they were not active, necessarily active apologists for the Catholic faith on the surface, but it couldn't help that their own experience was coming through in how they approached scripture. But there were guys from all kinds of different Christian traditions in that study.
1: You know, another thing that I question for you.

0: to prove the reality of God.
1: Right.
0: He's presuming his audience are already there.
1: Right.
0: He's trying to prove the reality of Jesus.
1: Right.
0: So I was wondering how you, you know what I'm saying, you jumped into that.
1: Yeah.
2: Well, for me, Mark was really just like washed over me of here's the story of Jesus, okay, just in a nutshell. The quick walk through that that life. But it was Matthew is the one that really spoke to me, because Matthew is very much looking at the prophecies of Israel and their fulfillment in the life of Jesus, that Jesus comes to fulfill a particular story that God has been working in the history of this people that he has chosen for himself, who are to become eventually witnesses to the whole world, right? And all would have this relationship of the covenant. So that covenant theology was, I think, what really started to speak to me, even though I didn't really know all those terms that I've come to know much later. But that God is active in history, that he's particular, that it's not an abstract idea, that God is personal. That came through for me in the Gospel of Matthew.
0: Yeah, sometimes the theory is that all the Gospels were written many years later after the death, resurrection, and ascension of Jesus. But my personal view is that after the two guys were instructed by Jesus on the road to Emmaus, and they told Matthew, he immediately said, let's get this down, because that's what Matthew is. It's what Jesus told them on the road to Emmaus.
2: Well, yes. So even if they are written after the death and resurrection and ascension of the Lord Jesus, they're the testimony of the eyewitnesses, right? Those who had, who sat at table with him, who received his body and blood, those who heard his teaching, who saw his healing miracles, they were witnesses, right? Yeah. I mean, that was the qualification that was given for Matthias to become an apostle, that he was one who had seen all those things, who had been with them, with the 11 at that point from the beginning, that he could give testimony to what he had seen. Yeah.
0: So, I mean, there you are, an agnostic scientific materialist. You're only looking at what you can see and feel.
2: Right.
0: But that's what the foundation of the scriptures were, was what they had.
2: Well, it is history, right? So if I'm going to give any credibility to other historical evidence, right, the testimony of witnesses to anything, right, the signing of the Declaration of Independence, the Battle of Gettysburg, the trenches of the First World War, I did not live to see any of those things. And there's not necessarily any video evidence of those that I could myself watch. I'm relying on the written testimony, the documents of those who had either experienced it themselves or who had recorded the experience of others who lived through those. So for me, it was the veracity, the historical reliability of Scripture. So I talked about all the ancient world, the ancient traditions. So there's the mythology, but then there's also the history. And if we're going to say, well, is there an ancient Rome? We can see the ruins, sure. But most of what we know is from these accounts that have been written by others. And the number of manuscripts, how those are verified, the historical reliability of the New Testament far exceeds other ancient witnesses. So this is likely, if not true on just that fact, this testimony is something that has to be considered, right?
0: Yeah, I remember the thing, one of the key things that brought me out of Ignatius, scientific materialism in college to return to a belief in Christ was this idea that no one would die knowingly for a lie.
2: Right. Yeah.
0: And for the apostles to say he's risen.
2: Yeah.
0: And yet to be martyred for that.
2: Right. Even if one would do so, all except for John the Evangelist are martyred, right? Just as the apostles. And then there are others who believe in their testimony of faith who are also martyred. That is

0: Not likely. Yeah.
1: Well, we're going to pause now, Father, because I want to find out, did you then come to faith before you became a Catholic, or did they come about the same time? We'll come back in a moment to find out about
0: sure.
1: that. All right. We'll see you in just a moment.
2: Wings is the weekly newsletter that's packed with program info, features, and updates of all that's going on at the Global Catholic Network. 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
1: Welcome back to The Journey Home. 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All right, Father, well, welcome back. Let's jump back into your story. So it sounds like you're on the journey to finding Jesus.
0: Yeah, well, Jesus had always been looking for me, and I was starting to become aware of his presence and having to contend with his presence in not only the world, but in my own life, right? So if he is alive and he dies not just for the salvation of the world, which is true, but for each soul, right, that has been created, that he has come to redeem, what does that mean for me? Is this going to be a relationship that I'm going to accept this invitation to follow him? That he gives to Peter, that he gives to James and John and Andrew. Am I going to seek him? So then I came to this crux, right? The moment of decision. Am I going to stand on this faith or not? So this is where all the abstract thinking and pondering about ideas becomes, is this going to become what I believe? Is this true? And if it is true, how is that going to change my life? So I'm in my dorm room in my freshman year in college. I'm on the top bunk, right? You know, about a foot away from the ceiling. It's night. I have read the Gospels. I don't remember exactly where we were in our progress through the New Testament, but I come to ask this question, right? And I say, God, I don't know if you are real, but if you are out there somewhere, then I am here. And at that moment, it felt like, it's really hard to explain this experience, but the analogy that I like to use is going off the high dive. So if you're learning to swim as a kid, right, you have to let go of your connection to that diving board and just plunge into the air, trusting that you're not going to die when you hit that water. So this existential experience of, I'm going to let go of everything that I think is the foundation of my life and plunge into possibly nothingness, that God might not be real, that I'll just fall infinitely forever. That was a fleeting instant where I let go and immediately

0: experience this overwhelming sense of peace, right? A presence that I've never experienced before. And for that reason, it convinced me, like, I am not generating this. I can't pretend like I have made this up and I'm like making myself feel better, consoling myself. I let go. I dove off that diving board and was embraced by the Lord. And from that moment, even though I've not always followed him as I should, I have never again doubted for a moment that God isn't real. Right? God exists. He's personal and he's present. Even if I don't feel his presence, he's there. Yeah.
1: Was this, I mean, this is praise God, you know, and there's a case where God used a friendship and the witness of friends, mm-hmm. and that seed planted years ago, and scripture.
0: Oh, yes.
1: I mean, the gift of scripture.
0: Yeah.
1: And as
0: there is power in the word of God.
1: Oh, praise God. But was this connected with the Catholic journey at all at this point?
0: Well, so then acknowledging that God is real, talking with Jason, it's like, I believe in Jesus. And he asked me, you know, you acknowledge Jesus as your personal Lord and Savior? Said yes. He's like, well, it sounds like you're a Christian. I was like, okay, well, thanks, you know. So with that understanding, well, if that's what it means to be Christian, if I am Christian at this point, then I must need to belong to a church, because all the Christians that I had ever known were members of churches. They belonged to church communities. If you're really living and active in your faith in Jesus, then you are part of a church. So I started church shopping, I think is what they call it.
1: Right.
0: So there are other guys in this Bible study, and I started, they recognized that I had come to faith in Jesus, and then, you know, were trying to help me find a home, right, where they have found belonging. So I went to the Lutheran church in town. Holy Thursday is probably not the best time to visit any church and get a sense of what it's normally like. I was invited to the local Baptist church, but nothing was really just felt right. And there was one Catholic church in Oxford, Ohio, Miami University is located, so St. Mary's in Oxford. There weren't a lot of practicing Catholics in that Bible study. And at that point, I believe Biff was really the only one. And I did not feel comfortable. So he's a first year graduate student and I'm a freshman in college. I'm like, this is a little weird to like ask him. I was afraid to ask him to go to Mass. So I just went to Mass myself one Sunday morning and immediately sat down and felt like fleeing. Right. I was afraid that somebody was going to like tap me on the shoulder and say, you don't belong here, or throw me out. And that only intensified as Mass began and people started, you know, standing and sitting and responding to what the priest is saying. It's like, you know, how do you know what to say? Everybody's brainwashed. Like,
1: hopefully the usher didn't put you in the front row.
0: Well,
1: it's tough when you're in the front row.
0: There were no ushers when I showed up, so I tend to get places early because I'm always afraid of being late. But as Mass continued, so then the liturgy of the word started, and they're reading scripture, which I had just been reading. So I was like, okay, this is somewhat familiar. And then I also was remembering the experience of going to church with my grandma, right? Mm-hmm. So at Easter, and I had never really enjoyed the whole communion experience in the Methodist church for very superficial reasons, right? You're a little kid, you have to wear itchy clothes. I didn't like grape juice, right? So there's little grape juice cups with the bread cubes. And I never really like understood why we were doing any of those things or why it was important. Except now I've read the account of Jesus, the Last Supper. This is my body, this is my blood. And then at this first Mass that I've attended, when the priest elevated the host, I just knew that the Jesus that I had encountered, that I had experienced in Scripture, was present, that was Jesus. And for the first time in my life, I wanted to receive

0: receive communion. But I then thought to myself, well, this is a Catholic church, so you must need to be Catholic to receive communion, which made sense to me. Nobody had explained that to me. It turns out to be true, because it's this public statement of faith that you are in communion with Jesus in the church that is established on the foundation of the apostles, that you believe everything that the church believes and teaches and professes to be true. So I sat down, let everybody else get out and receive communion, then had to stand back up again when they came to sit back in the pew, sit through the rest of Mass. And I asked myself, well, if I need to be Catholic to receive communion, how do I become Catholic? I don't know. So that I was stuck. But as I was walking out of the church, I let everybody else empty out, because again, I'm afraid somebody's going to be like, you know, you don't belong here. I leave, and in the pamphlet rack, right, the classic pamphlet rack at the entrance of every church, there's a brochure that says, "Want to become Catholic? Question mark." Like, yes, that's the exact question that I am asking. And I pick it up, and that was for RCIA, right? How to enter into the church through the rite of Christian initiation of adults. So that was the second half of my freshman year in college, and I went home for the summer and told my parents that I was wanting to become Catholic. I talked with my friend from high school who had finished up his first year at the University of Cincinnati, who was raised in the Catholic faith, whose uncle was a priest for the Diocese of Youngstown. And he gave me a quick kind of initiation into the culture of Catholicism in America in the 20th century at that time. And my sophomore year, I entered RCIA.
1: It's interesting that you were talking about this subliminal fear.
0: Yeah.
1: When you're entering that church, they're going to oust me.
0: Right.
1: And to me, that touches on, in America, we have a subtle anti-Catholicism that's a part of our culture that came over from England.
0: Sure.
1: All those things.
0: Oh, yeah.
1: Did you have any conscious anti-Catholicism?
0: It was not conscious, no, but I'm sure I picked it up through the Protestant tradition that was embedded in my family. It's interesting that you asked that question, because my dad said, after, you know, I'm getting ready to go through the Easter Vigil to be baptized, confirmed, and make my first Holy Communion. And my dad said, you know, it's probably best that this happened after his mother, my grandma, died, because she would not have been a fan of me becoming Catholic. So I'm looking forward very much to seeing her again face to face and talking about that.
1: But you did mention that this whole journey kind of began because of her.
0: Yeah. So her faith in Jesus, right? And then her witness, right? Her practice. Like, this is so important that I'm going to time myself. I'm going to make sure that I commit this time to doing this. Didn't do that for anything else. Her family is important to her. Her community is important to her. But to deliberately time yourself to make sure that you do this every day.
1: Yeah.
0: Yeah.
1: What was the, if you will, the hardest barrier for you to entering into the church? Or was there one?
0: Not really any external barriers. So, you know, my parents were very supportive. They saw that, you know, that something had happened to me, that I was very committed to this journey and entering the Catholic Church. My mom had a very good friend of hers who was Catholic, who became my godmother, right? So, interestingly, you know, as I was going through this in college, so before the end of that second semester of my freshman year, you go home for like spring break, right? Mm-hmm. So you could see that something had happened. My mom later told me that, she was initially concerned. She just hoped that I didn't enter into a cult, right? Because I was very convicted. Yeah. And she knew that the Catholic faith is not a cult. Like, it's a legitimate path to follow Jesus in her estimation. So I didn't really have any of those challenges that other converts, you know, have to go through. I was, you know, 19, 20 years old. I didn't have wife to

0: Did this answer the searches you had earlier? You know what I'm saying?
1: Sure.
0: That really kind of opened this whole door.
1: It definitely, the challenge became not so much the entering the church, but then answering the call really to the priesthood, which is the next the next part. And that I resisted much more actively and much longer than that initial perception of the invitation of faith, which really had been, the Lord had been planting seeds throughout my whole life. But when I recognized that this was a call to commitment, right, to a definitive belief, then the Lord provided all the grace that was needed, and I responded very quickly. There's a great, it sounds kind of hokey, but there's a great romance, right? to being called and chosen and falling in love with Jesus, which is also true of the call of the priesthood, but I was not prepared and didn't really understand.
0: How did that idea of a priesthood pop up in your life?
1: Sure. It was one of those things very similar to, well, here, Christians, right? If I'm Christian, then I must need to find a church to belong to. So I thought that every Catholic young man was supposed to decide whether or not the Lord is calling him to be a priest. Turns out that not everyone does, but I thought that's what I was supposed to do. And I joined, the campus ministry at St. Mary's in Oxford. I met a number of other guys, some of whom were raised Catholic, went to Catholic high school, and had really thought about, discerned whether or not the Lord was calling him to the priesthood. So the Lord placed me, like those connections to my initial conversion, also placed me in this community, of serious Catholics, right, who are trying to live their faith and discern, what is God's particular call in my life to follow him, to be with him, to serve him, to love him. So then my senior year in college, that parish, St. Mary's, got an intern from the seminary who lived there for a year. And that was a real opportunity to see somebody who is in this different place, right? So there's not just priest and then laity who recognizes that is their call and vocation from God. But there are those who are in the in-between stages, right? Who are preparing, right? Preparing for marriage, but not quite married. Preparing for the priesthood, but not yet ordained. So it was good to see him, to talk to him. He invited me and some other guys to tour the seminary. And this is that moment where I made a different choice from this call from Jesus and the call to receive communion. Visited, my first mass, like, that's the Lord. I want to receive communion. Let's go through RCIA for the priesthood. It was visited a seminary. Pretty sure this is where I'm supposed to be. I don't want to go here at all. Right. So, it would take a while for me to respond to that call. Cause there's a number of other things that I think needed to happen, in my own living out an understanding of the Catholic faith. So for me, it was very much that faith-seeking understanding. So some others might, do a lot of that study and reading and understand the history of the church and the traditions and doctrine before they plunge in. I was like, I believe in the creed. I believe in Jesus. I want to receive communion. Became Catholic, but then needed to work through some of these other latent anti-Catholic, really, notions that I just kind of absorbed that I wasn't even aware of. So, like, resistance in particular to my understanding of the Virgin Mary was a big one that eventually Mary herself helped me work through. So, yeah.
0: All right. We do have an email. Let's take this from Kevin from Tampa. I came into the church 2 years ago, and I feel like I might be called to the priesthood. Mm. At the same time, being

0: Catholic is so new to me that I feel like I'm nowhere near ready to follow that call. How do you deal with those questions in your own discernment?
1: Sure.
0: How long was it between the time you came in and the time you actually entered into the priesthood or ordained?
1: Well, this time I came in is 99, and then I pretty sure felt the call of the priesthood in 2000, and I didn't go to seminary until 2009. So it was like 8 or 9 years. Okay. It was a while.
0: Yeah.
1: You know, I would say first to know that you're not alone in that experience, right? There are many men who've had that same sense, and there is actually the church sets some guidelines for those entering the seminary and being accepted as candidates for the priesthood. There needs to be some space in between your initial conversion and when you enter the seminary, just for prudence, right? So that you take some time to really appreciate the gift of baptism and your identity in Christ that is then going to be elevated and built upon by the Lord in sacrament of holy order. But really, you know, both marriage and holy order, the sacraments of service, the service to the baptized, to the people of God. And the goal is not to become a priest. The goal is not to be married. Both of those are the service of holiness, right? Yeah. To be united to Christ, to experience somewhat in this life what will be only fulfilled in heaven, which is intimate and unceasing union with the Father and the Son and the Holy Spirit. Mm-hmm. So discernment in many ways is the same. Seek Jesus. Yeah. Seek the face of Christ. Spend time before the Blessed Sacrament. Make a holy hour or a holy half hour. Be committed to prayer. Know the Word of God. Read the Scriptures. Participate in the liturgical life of the church. And seek the Lord, and all else will be given besides.
0: Did you find that the whatever you call it, visiting the seminary,
1: was a
0: good experience for you?
1: Well, it was a necessary experience. I wouldn't say it was. Oh. it was not. I did not perceive it to be good at the time, but it was needed. And it's certainly much later, right? So not that initial visit, but then later when I had really accepted and can no longer resist. The Hound of Heaven, right? Francis Thompson poem, that this call to the priesthood was not going anywhere. I need to really explore what does that look like, talk to a priest about it, visit the seminary. I visited the Dominican House of Studies in Washington, D.C., possibly become part of that community. So it is much like that experience of my conversion, of being in this community of believers, to be in a community of priests and see what the Lord places on your heart and in your mind.
0: Okay, we've got a couple more minutes. See if we get one more email. And Lewis from Dallas says, I know many Protestants have trouble understanding the role of the Blessed Mother in the Christian life, but since you didn't really come from a faith background, was the idea of Marian devotion difficult for you to overcome?
1: I don't even know where the resistance came from, but it was, I just noticed there was something in me that was resisting that. But what had never been a problem was the life of the saints, right? So starting with St. Peter and the Apostle, but then St. Francis of Assisi is very influential. And I started thinking about, well, if you look at all the saints, the great saints had a devotion to Our Lady. If I want to become a saint, if I want to be holy, if I want to be with the Lord, it must be a good idea. It's not absolutely necessary in a certain sense, but it would be a good idea for me to understand her role in the life of her Son and the life of the church. So I then asked Mary, it's like, Mary, teach me about yourself. And that opened up the door, right, to just address it directly. And she provided more than I could ever have expected or hoped for.
0: If you have a gentleman, a young man sitting in your congregation that was like you were, how would you reach him as a priest?

0: That's a great question. Well, the first would be to ask the Lord for the grace to be the best priest that I could be, and that witness of my life would be more powerful than any words I could say or any specific deed that I could do, but that he would see that the priesthood is a path of holiness, is a path of joy. It is a participation in the cross, it is participation in the whole life of Jesus. So if he thinks that this is what the Lord is inviting him into, then he would see in me somebody who has responded to that call and would believe it's possible for him too.
1: We need to pray for our people sitting in those pews, because there are a lot of people there that go through the hoops, but that have not discovered the reality of our Lord Jesus. And there's the danger of that becoming inoculated, if you will.
0: And forgetting that it is a call to share that life with others. And it's not, just something to improve our own circumstances. It is an invitation into the apostolic mission of the church.
1: With just a couple moments, Father, could I ask you to close us with a blessing?
0: Sure. Let's pray in the name of the Father and the Son and the Holy Spirit. Amen. Almighty God, pour out your blessing upon this apostolate, upon all who are watching, all who seek you, that they might have eyes to see, that they might come to know and love your goodness and mercy. May Almighty God bless you, the Father and the Son and the Holy Spirit. Amen.
1: Thank you, Father.
0: You're welcome.
1: Thank you for sharing your journey with us, and God bless you in your ministry and service to him. Thank you very much. And thank you for joining us on this episode of The Journey Home. I do pray that Father Eric's journey is an encouragement to you. God bless you. See you next week.
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3: 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Grant this through Christ our Lord. Amen.
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4: Mother Angelica, answering the call.
5: We have a call. Hello?
6: Hello, Mother?
5: Yeah.
6: This is Jackie. I'm in Mississippi. I have a question for you. Do you believe that Satan sends the trials and tribulations and tests, or that they're sent by God, but we ask in the Lord's Prayer to lead us not into temptation? Does Satan send the trials and tribulations and the tests, or does God send them to hurt us?
5: Satan tempts us and God permits it. There's a big difference. When God allowed us free will, and poor Adam and Eve flopped and fell flat on their face, and we inherited all that, we have free will, then automatically you have the ability to make wrong choices. That's the whole point. And so God allows that because he gave you free will. But not to have free will would be terrible. The devil tempts us, and our dear Lord allows it so that we can overcome him. In the scriptures it said the Holy Spirit led Jesus into the desert to be tempted. I think today the devil doesn't have to do too much. Billboards do it. Television does it. Books, magazines. I mean, there's temptations everywhere. The devil will always do his best to tempt you into sin until you get to that place where you love sin. That's what he wants. He wants you down there with him. And not because he loves you, he hates you. Remember, when you do what the enemy tempts you to do, he does it out of pure hatred.

What God permits is that He gives you grace, He gives you knowledge, He gives you light to overcome temptation. God does not leave us alone, neither does He leave us in a vacuum. If He allows the enemy to tempt, it's only for our good, so we rise above, that we make a choice in favor of God, in favor of His commandments, in favor of His law, and then you win. And the enemy loses. That's why our Lord said one time, there is rejoicing in heaven when one sinner

0: repents. That's why the enemy tempts us not to repent. So to answer your question, the devil will tempt us. God is always there. Your angel is always there. Pray to your angel. And God will bring good out of it when you're victorious. And if you're not victorious, you got another way. Humility of heart. I'm sorry, Lord. Repentance and confession. You see, God has not left us orphaned.
1: For more about Mother Angelica, visit EWTNRC.com.
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5: Family, a prayer that we pray together is a powerful prayer. So please pray together with me our EWTN family prayer. Today we pray for terrorists. Heavenly Father, we come to you with tears and sorrow as we witness the senseless killing of the innocent by terrorism. We know that you do not delight in the destruction of the living and have commanded us not to kill. You are the Father of all who walk this earth. Speak to the hearts of those who are plotting evil. Infuse into them love and respect for the dignity of every human person. Send your holy angels to safeguard those in danger. Through Christ our Lord. Amen.
6: Behold the Lamb of God, who takes away the sins of the world. 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

0: In the name of the Father, and of the Son, and of the Holy Spirit.
1: Amen.
0: The grace of our Lord Jesus Christ, and the love of God, and the communion of the Holy Spirit be with you all.
2: And with your spirit.
0: Brothers and sisters, let us acknowledge our sins, and so prepare ourselves to celebrate the sacred mysteries. I confess to Almighty God, and to you, my brothers and sisters, that I have greatly sinned in my thoughts and in my words, in what I have done and what I have failed to do, through my most grievous fault. Therefore I ask Blessed Mary, ever Virgin, all the angels and saints, and you, my brothers and sisters, to pray for me to the Lord our God. May Almighty God have mercy on us, forgive us our sins, and bring us to everlasting life.

0: Let us pray. Hear our prayers, O Lord, so that what was promised by the sanctifying power of your word may everywhere be accomplished through the working of the gospel, and that all your adopted children may attain what the testimony of truth has foretold. Through our Lord Jesus Christ, your Son, who lives and reigns with you in the unity of the Holy Spirit, God forever and ever.
1: Amen. A reading from the Acts of the Apostles. One night, while Paul was in Corinth, the Lord said to him in a vision, "Do not be afraid. Go on speaking, and do not be silent, for I am with you. No one will attack and harm you, for I have many people in this city." He settled there for a year and a half, and taught the word of God among them. But when Gallio was proconsul in Achaia, the Jews rose up together against Paul and brought him to the tribunal, saying, "This man is inducing people to worship God contrary to the law." When Paul was about to reply, Gallio spoke to the Jews, "If it were a matter of some crime or malicious fraud, I should, with reason, hear the complaint of you Jews. But since it is a question of arguments over doctrine and titles and your own law, see to it yourselves. I do not wish to be a judge of such matters." And he drove them away from the tribunal. They all seized Sosthenes, the synagogue official, and beat him in full view of the tribunal. But none of this was of concern to Gallio. Paul remained for quite some time, and after saying farewell to the brothers, he sailed for Syria, together with Priscilla and Aquila. At Cenchreae, he had shaved his head because he had taken a vow. Verbum Domini. God is King of all the earth. All you peoples, clap your hands. Shout to God with cries of gladness.

0: For the Lord, the Most High, the Awesome, is the great King over all the earth. He brings people under us, nations under our feet. He chooses for us our inheritance, the glory of Jacob, whom he loves. God mounts his throne amid shouts of joy, the Lord amid trumpet blasts. Sing praise to God, sing praise. Sing praise to our King, sing praise.
1: God bless you.

Dominus vobiscum. Lectio Sancti Evangelii secundum Ioannem. Jesus said to his disciples, "Amen, amen, I say to you, you will weep and mourn while the world rejoices. You will grieve, but your grief will become joy. When a woman is in labor, she is in anguish because her hour has arrived. But when she has given birth to a child, she no longer remembers the pain because of her joy that a child has been born into the world. So you also are now in anguish. But I will see you again, and your hearts will rejoice, and no one will take your joy away from you. On that day, you will not question me about anything. Amen, amen, I say to you, whatever you ask the Father in my name, he will give you."

As we journey through these final days of the Easter season, the church draws us deeper into the heart of what it means to live in the light of the resurrection. We stand now in the sixth week of Easter, that beautiful threshold between the joy of Easter morning and the coming gift of the Holy Spirit at Pentecost. And on this day, the scriptures place before us a profound mystery, one that touches the very core of our human experience, the mystery of sorrow transformed into joy. In our gospel from St. John, we hear Jesus speaking to his disciples on the night before he died. Imagine the scene. The shadows are lengthening. Judas has already gone out into the night. The cross is just hours away. And in this moment of impending darkness, Jesus speaks words that must have seemed almost impossible to comprehend. You will weep and mourn. While the world rejoices, you will grieve, but your grief will become joy. He goes on to give them an image, a beautiful and tender image. When a woman is in labor, she is in anguish because her hour has arrived. But when she has given birth to a child, she no longer remembers the pain because of her joy that a child

has been born into the world. My friends, Jesus is not promising a life without pain. He is not saying that those who follow him will be spared sorrow. No, he is telling us something far more profound. He is telling us that for the Christian, sorrow itself becomes the womb of joy. Suffering, when united to him, gives birth to a joy that no one can take away. St. Augustine, reflecting on this very passage, observed that the Lord compared the disciples to a woman in labor not by accident. For just as the pains of childbirth are not the pains of death, but the pains of new life coming forth, so too the sorrow we endure in Christ are not the sorrows of despair, but the labor pains of resurrection. Augustine reminds us that the church herself is always in this labor, always groaning, always bringing forth the life of Christ in souls. St. John Chrysostom adds another beautiful insight. He notes that Jesus does not say, "Your sorrow will be followed by joy," as though joy merely comes after sorrow as a separate experience. Rather, Jesus says, "Your sorrow will become joy." The very sorrow itself is transformed. The cross becomes the resurrection. The tomb becomes the empty tomb. The wound becomes the source of healing. This is the heart of our Christian faith. This is what makes us different from every other philosophy and worldview. We do not flee from suffering. We do not pretend it does not exist. We do not numb ourselves to it. We bring it to Christ, and in his hands it becomes something new. In our reading from the Acts of the Apostles, we see this very mystery being lived out in the life of St. Paul. Paul is in Corinth, a city notorious for its corruption, its idolatry, and sin. He is preaching the gospel, and he is meeting fierce resistance. The Jewish community has rejected his message. He is alone, vulnerable, perhaps afraid. But the Lord said to Paul in a vision one night, "Do not be afraid. Go on speaking, and do not be silent, for I am with you. No one will attack and harm you, for I have many people in this city." Do not be afraid. I am with you. These are the same words spoken to Abraham, to Moses, to Joshua, to Mary, to the disciples on the stormy sea. And here in the middle of a hostile city, they are spoken to Paul. And my dear friends, they are spoken to us. Paul stays in Corinth for a year and a half, teaching the word of God. And though he is dragged before the tribunal of Gallio, though his enemies plot against him, the Lord's promise holds true. The grief of opposition becomes the joy of a church being born in that pagan city. Paul's labor pains give birth to a community of believers that St. Paul will later address in those magnificent letters we still read today. St. Pope John Paul II, in his apostolic letter on Christian suffering, Salvifici Dolores, said that suffering, more than anything else, makes present in the history of humanity the powers of redemption. He taught us that when we suffer with Christ, we are not merely victims of meaningless pain. We become collaborators in the work of salvation. Our tears, united to his, become rivers of grace. John Paul II knew this not just as a theologian, but as a man who suffered greatly. Recall that he lost his mother as a child, and then his brother
and his father. He lived under Nazi occupation.

and then communist oppression. He was shot in St. Peter's Square. He suffered a slow indignancy of Parkinson's disease before the eyes of the whole world. And yet, remember his face. Remember the joy that radiated from him even in his final days. That is the joy Jesus promises in today's gospel. That is the joy that no one can take away. St. Faustina Kowalska, the humble Polish nun to whom Jesus revealed the mystery of his divine mercy, records in her diary that the Lord said to her, "My daughter, do not be afraid of sufferings. I am with you." Sounds familiar, doesn't it? It is the same word spoken to Paul in Corinth, the same word spoken to us today. Faustina understood that her sufferings, offered in union with Christ, became a wellspring of mercy for souls. She wrote that suffering is the greatest treasure on earth. It purifies the soul. Not because suffering is good in and of itself, but because Christ has entered into suffering and transformed it from within. He has made the cross into a tree of life. Our responsorial psalm captures this beautifully. God mounts his throne to shouts of joy, a blare of trumpets for the Lord. Why do we shout for joy? Because the King who reigns is the King who was crucified. The throne he mounts is the throne of the cross, transfigured by resurrection. All you peoples, clap your hands, shout to God with cries of gladness. For the Lord, the Most High, the Awesome, is the great King over all the earth. This is the joy of Easter. Not a superficial happiness that depends on circumstances. Not a passing pleasure that fades when trouble comes. But a deep, abiding joy rooted in the certainty that Christ has conquered death. That he reigns, that he is always with us, even to the end of the age. My friends, this gives pause for us to reflect where in our lives are we experiencing the labor pains right now. What is the sorrow we may carry in our hearts this morning? Perhaps it is the loss of a loved one whose absence still aches. Perhaps it is a struggle in our marriage, or a worry about a child who has drifted from the faith. Perhaps it is an illness of our own or of someone we love. Perhaps it is an unfair persecution that seems to have no hope of resolution or justice. Maybe it's loneliness, or financial hardship, or a sense that life has not turned out the way we had hoped. Whatever it is, we hear the words of Jesus again. You are now in anguish, but I will see you again, and your hearts will rejoice, and no one will take your joy away from you. The promise is not that the pain will vanish immediately. The promise is that in Christ our pain has meaning. Our pain is being woven into something beautiful. Our pain, like the labor pains of a mother, is bringing forth new life, if we will only entrust it to him. As Jesus conveyed to St. Faustina to pray, "Jesus, I trust in you." St. Cyril of Alexandria commented on this gospel. He wrote that the joy of Christ that he gives is a joy founded on hope, a joy that no tribulation can shake, a joy that flows from the certainty of his presence. This is not naive optimism. This is the joy of someone who has seen the empty tomb. In just a few moments, we will celebrate the Eucharist together. And what is the Eucharist if not the very embodiment of this mystery? On this altar, the sorrow of the cross becomes the joy of communion.
The

0: body broken becomes the body shared. The blood poured out becomes the cup of salvation. Every time we celebrate the sacred mystery, we are entering into the transformation Jesus promised. We bring our sorrows, our anxieties, our griefs, and we place them on this altar. And Christ takes them up, unites them with his own self-offering, and gives them back to us as joy, as communion, as life. St. Thomas Aquinas called the Eucharist the sacrament of love, the sign of unity, the bond of charity. It is also the sacrament of joy. For here we receive the one who promised that no one could take our joy away. Here we receive him who has already passed through the cross to the resurrection and who carries us with him. So as we approach this altar today, we are invited to bring to the Lord any sorrows we are carrying, name it in our hearts, and then at the moment of consecration, place it on this altar with Christ's own offering. Let us tell him, Lord, take this, transform it, make our labor pains into the birth pangs of new life. And then when we come forward to receive him and receive him with the trust that he is doing exactly that, he is at work. He has not abandoned us. He will see us again. Our hearts will rejoice. We surrender to Jesus where our fear becomes trust. Our sufferings become offering and our sorrows become the seed of joy. And no one will take our joy away from us. And then as we go forth from this Mass, as people of the resurrection, let our hearts resonate with these messages. From Jesus, our grief will become joy. From St. Paul, do not be afraid. From St. Faustina, trust in Jesus' divine mercy. From St. Pope John Paul II, live as Easter people. From our church fathers, be transformed in Christ through our suffering. And from the Eucharist, offer everything to the Lord and be transformed. So my friends, the joy of the risen Christ, the joy that no one can take from us, let us fill our hearts with that joy today and always.
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2: With confidence and love, let us now pray to the Father, who sent his Holy Spirit to bring new light to the hearts of us all.
3: That the new evangelization will move people everywhere to respond to the universal call to holiness, we pray to the Lord. That those in positions of public responsibility will have the courage to stand firm for the culture of life, we pray to the Lord. That an increase in love and devotion to the sacrament of the Most Holy Eucharist will be fostered in the hearts of all Catholics, we pray to the Lord. That those who have recently died may see the face of God, and those who mourn will be consoled. We pray to the Lord.
4: Lord, hear our prayer.
2: We pray for a peaceful resolution to all wars in the world, especially throughout the Middle East. We pray to the Lord.
4: Lord, hear our prayer.
2: God our Father, in the beginning you created the universe, and in the fullness of time you created all things anew in Christ. Send forth your Spirit upon the whole world, and make new all that has grown old under the burden of sin and death. We make our prayer through Christ our Lord.

0: Pray, brothers and sisters, that my sacrifice and yours may be acceptable to God, the Almighty Father.
1: May the Lord accept the sacrifice and atonement for the praise and glory of his name, for our good and good of all his holy church.
0: Accept in compassion, Lord, we pray, the offerings of your family, that under your protective care, they may never lose what they have received, but attain the gifts that are eternal. Through Christ our Lord.
2: Amen.
0: The Lord be with you.
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0: Let us give thanks to the Lord our God.
3: It is right and just.
0: It is truly right and just, our duty and our salvation, at all times to acclaim you, O Lord, but in this time above all to laud you yet more gloriously, when Christ our Passover has been sacrificed. For with the old order destroyed, the universe cast down is renewed, and integrity of life is restored to us in Christ. Therefore, overcome with paschal joy, every land, every people exalts in your praise, and even the heavenly powers with the angelic hosts sing together the unending hymn of your glory as they acclaim.

To you, therefore, most merciful Father, we make humble prayer and petition through Jesus Christ, your Son, our Lord, that you accept and bless these gifts, these offerings, these holy and unblemished sacrifices, which we offer you firstly for your holy Catholic Church. Be pleased to grant her peace, to guard, unite, and govern her throughout the whole world. Together with your servant, Leo our Pope and Stephen our Bishop, and all those who, holding to the truth, hand on the Catholic and apostolic faith.

Remember, Lord, your servants, and all gathered here, whose faith and devotion are known to you. For them we offer you this sacrifice of praise, or they offer it for themselves and all who are dear to them, for the redemption of their souls and hope of health and well-being, and paying their homage to you, the eternal God, living and true. In communion with those whose memory we venerate, especially the glorious ever-Virgin Mary, Mother of our God and Lord Jesus Christ, and blessed Joseph, her spouse, your blessed apostles and martyrs, Peter and Paul, Andrew, James, John, Thomas, James, Philip, Bartholomew, Matthew, Simon, and Jude, Linus, Cletus, Clement, Sixtus, Cornelius, Cyprian, Lawrence, Chrysogonus, John and Paul, Cosmas, and Damian, and all your saints. We ask that through their merits and prayers, in all things, we may be defended by your protecting help. Through Christ our Lord. Amen. Therefore, Lord, we pray, graciously accept this oblation of our service, that of your whole family. Order our days in your peace, and command that we be delivered from eternal damnation and counted among the flock of those you have chosen. Through Christ our Lord. Amen. Be pleased, O God, we pray, to bless, acknowledge, and approve this offering in every respect. Make it spiritual and acceptable, so that it may become for us the body and blood of your most beloved Son, our Lord Jesus Christ. On the day before he was to suffer, he took bread in his holy and venerable hands, and with eyes raised to heaven, to you, O God, his almighty Father, giving you thanks, he said the blessing, broke the bread, and gave it to his disciples, saying, "Take this, all of you, and eat of it, for this is my body, which will be given up for you."

In a similar way, when supper was ended, he took this precious chalice in his holy and venerable hands, and once more giving you thanks, he said the blessing and gave the chalice to his disciples, saying, "Take this, all of you, and drink from it, for this is the chalice of my blood, the blood of the new and eternal covenant, which will be poured out for you and for many for the forgiveness of sins. Do this in memory of me."

Therefore, O Lord, as we celebrate the memorial of the Blessed Passion, the resurrection from the dead, and the glorious ascension into heaven of Christ your Son, our Lord, we, your servants and your holy people, offer to your glorious majesty, from the gifts that you have given us, this pure victim, this holy victim, this spotless victim, the holy bread of eternal life and the chalice of everlasting salvation. Be pleased to look upon these offerings with a serene and kindly countenance and to accept them, as once you were pleased to accept the gifts of your servant Abel the just, the sacrifice of Abraham, our father in faith, and the offering of your high priest Melchizedek, a holy sacrifice, a spotless victim. In humble prayer, we ask you, Almighty God, command that these gifts be borne by the hands of your holy angel to your altar on high, in the sight of your divine majesty, so that all of us who through this participation at the altar receive the most holy body and blood of your Son may be filled with every grace and heavenly blessing. Through Christ our Lord. Amen.

Remember also, Lord, your servants who have gone before us with the sign of faith and rest in a sleep of peace. Grant them, O Lord, we pray, and all who sleep in Christ, a place of refreshment, light, and peace. Through Christ our Lord. Amen. To us also, your servants, those sinners, hope in your abundant mercies. Graciously grant some share in fellowship with your holy apostles and martyrs, with John the Baptist, Stephen, Matthias, Barnabas, Ignatius, Alexander, Marcellinus, Peter, Felicity, Perpetua, Agatha, Lucy, Agnes, Cecilia, Anastasia, and all your saints. Admit us, we beseech you, into their company, not weighing our merits, but granting us your pardon, through Christ our Lord, through whom you continue to make all these good things, O Lord. You sanctify them, fill them with life, bless them, and bestow them upon us. 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

0: At the Savior's command, informed by divine teaching, we dare to say,
1: Our Father, who art in heaven, hallowed be thy name. Thy kingdom come, thy will be done, on earth as it is in heaven. 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
0: Deliver us, Lord, we pray, from every evil. 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
0: Lord Jesus Christ, who said to your apostles, Peace I leave you, my peace I give you. Look not on our sins, but on the faith of your church, and graciously grant her peace and unity in accordance with your will, who live and reign forever and ever.
1: Amen.
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0: Ecce agnus Dei, ecce qui tole peccata mundi, beati qui ad genum ad me vocate sunt. 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
1: Christ our Lord was handed over for

First, the purification. Then Father John Paul's blessing. 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

0: Let us pray. Keep safe, O Lord, we pray, those whom you have saved by your kindness, that redeemed by the passion of your Son, they may rejoice in his resurrection, who lives and reigns forever and ever.
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0: 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The Lord be with you.
1: And with your spirit.
0: May Almighty God bless you, the Father, and the Son, and the Holy Spirit.
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1: Has risen as he said. Alleluia.
2: Pray God for us. Alleluia.
1: Rejoice and be glad, O Virgin Mary. Alleluia.
2: For the Lord has truly risen. Alleluia.
1: Let us pray, O God.
2: 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Grant, we beseech thee, that through the mediation of the Virgin Mary, his mother, we may come to possess the joys of life everlasting, through the same Christ our Lord.

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1: The most glorious work of all, to praise God in his kingdom.
0: Moved by the Spirit.
1: One who lives in love lives in God. And God lives in him.
2: What a wonderful thing is our church. This whole network is built on trust. The essence of evangelization is to tell everybody Jesus loves you.
0: We are all called to be great saints. Don't miss the opportunity.
3: That's a pretty good shot, didn't you think? Oh, hi. If you're wondering what I'm laughing at, I started coughing because I had too strong a cough drop in my mouth. And so my good guard here gave me a whole box of Kleenex, so I took it out and threw it at him. I didn't throw it at him. I threw it to him. That is a difference, isn't it? Anyway, I want to wish you a Merry Christmas. I know that's over, but it's never over. You know, the season is until February 2nd. And it always makes me feel bad when the day after Christmas, everybody throws out their trees. You never really know what happened, huh? We keep ours and all the decorations up till the 13th, but this year it'll be, I think, Sunday, huh? But we keep them up because that's the season. If you want to know the season, that is the season. I also want to wish you all a very, very blessed New Year. You know, I think we're all a little bit shaky this year, which I think is a good sign. I think we should all be a little shaky the first of the year. I don't understand some of you who get drunk the first of the year. I'd rather be shaky than drunk. Or at least if you're shaky, you know where you're going.

But when you're drunk, you have no idea where you're going. You don't even know who you are. I never understood. I never understood New Year's Eve. And you're blowing that horn, but you don't even know why you're blowing it by that time. So if I am repentant over all my sins and weaknesses and imperfections, and don't tell me you don't have them. That's nuts. You probably have more than anybody else. But if I'm really sorry for them, then I would really want to be better the next year. That's why, you see, I don't think you're better when you get drunk. I think you made yourself worse the first few moments of the new year. Now, I'm telling you this now in a hopes that by next year, you won't do that. Too late for this year. I never understood Mardi Gras. You stuff yourself for 3 solid days because you're going to fast. Well, I don't think you ought to fast. I think you already messed it up. You got 3 days of gluttony. You eat, you drink, and you eat anything, and you make yourself look hideous. You throw things at people. If you want to prepare for the great season of Lent, it comes early this year, then why wouldn't you just sit down and say, I really want to change. I haven't done so good the last first few months of this year. I really want to change. It's a commercial thing, see? It's all commercial. But you've lost sight, I think, of whatever it is you're supposed to do. You lost sight of that. So what am I going to talk about tonight? I'm really not sure. And the reason I'm not sure is everybody expects me to speak of New Year's resolutions. But I don't want to talk about something you probably already broke. I make the same resolution every year, hoping that some year I'm going to go over that hill. But it doesn't matter, you know. The reason for this season is the newness of it all is to say, I want to be holy. I want to be holy this year. I want to overcome that predominant fault in myself. The one that causes me and everybody around me the most pain. So I thought we would look into scriptures of different kinds of people. These people probably would not make a New Year's resolution. But I don't think they ever do anything wrong. And that's where most of us are today. Now here's one, and see if you know somebody, or maybe you hope you're not one of these. This is not a New Year's resolution, but it's an attitude. And he told him a parable. This is Luke 12:16. There was once a rich man who, having had a good harvest, thought to himself. Now here he's thinking to himself. It's really a kind of resolution. What am I to do? I have not enough room to store my crops. Well, so far, so good. There's nothing wrong with that. This is what I will do. Now listen to what he's saying. There's no generosity here. I will pull down my barns and build bigger ones. Now, if any of you live on a farm, past the farm, we have a farm in... I mean, if you've ever planted corn, and, you know, our corn don't last

long, the sisters, the brothers eat it, and we give the rest to the cows. So there's never any corn. I mean, it's there about 2 days and it's gone. Anyway, and then he said, then I'll store all my grain and my goods in them. Well, so far, not too bad. Here is where he begins to fall. He said, and I will say to my soul, have plenty of good things. You have plenty of good things laid by for many years to come. Now, isn't that something we all think about? Some nice lady that I went to school with, I don't have an idea. I don't remember her, but I probably should. She sent me a picture of my graduation picture of a high school. What do you call those books? Yeah, yearbooks. You know, I looked at that picture and I thought to myself, if you would have told me then that when I was 75, I'd be doing this now. I would have thought you are out of your mind. I was the one voted least likely to succeed. And I looked at that picture and something dawned on me. It's been dawning on me a couple of days now. Of all the troubles I had and everything else in my lifetime. And sisters asked me the other day, Mother, do you feel that the Lord was training you and leading you and strengthening you for all of this? I said, I don't question that. But you know, while he was going through all that, I would have no idea what God had in mind. I didn't have anything in mind. I was born poor, lived poor, and expected to be poor the rest of my life. Some people are born that way, that's all. But I would have not had the slightest idea that the Lord was really preparing me to bear all of this. I would have thought you're crazy. But I bet you if you look back tonight, you'll find out that no matter what happened in your entire life up to this moment, God somehow prepared you for something entirely different. I think some of you are saying, yeah, I wish I had married so-and-so. Well, you didn't marry so-and-so. You married so-and-so. So what's... He's the only one who got it, you know? All right, that's funny. He's the only one. Okay, I'll try again. Is that what you think of him sometimes? Yeah? Yeah? But see, the point is, we don't know in this life what God is preparing for us in this life, let alone the next. I read the life of some saint, I forget who it was. And he was in heaven already, came down and appeared to another saint and said that had he known the glory of heaven and how much glory he received for the least little thing, the least virtue, the least act of kindness, the least act of compassion, goodness, mercy, and all these things, he said he would have been willing to live to the end of time for the merit and the glory of one tiny little act of goodness. Isn't that awesome? But see, we not only know what God is preparing for us here, we don't know what God is preparing for us there. If we could even realize that, if we can bring it to our mind. Now this man, oh, he was a man of the present moment.

This happened to be the wrong moment. What he says to himself is that take things easy. Eat, drink, and have a good time. Now, isn't that what they're telling you today? You know, I'm amazed about designers today. I guess they get hard up on they're supposed to sell things, say, for the industry, whatever industry it is. If you're talking about clothes or shoes, I see women walking around with heels that big. That big. And that thick. I wanted to measure one the other day, but she was walking too fast. I couldn't catch up with her. But the thing that was amazing to me was she's got the same five little toes that she had 10, 20 years ago. See, and all that weight. Well, she wasn't that heavy, but all that weight's on her instep and five little toes. Now, I don't appreciate some foot designer or shoe designer with that kind of design because you say, oh, they're comfortable. Okay, they're comfortable. But God didn't make your foot to be this way. He made your foot to be this way. And it's a style. Well, if your toes could talk, if your toes could talk, they'd say, help, help, help. I'm dying, I'm dying. No, you just wish you were dead. But you see, it's you got them on. Oh, Lord, save it. Oh, yeah. I didn't know you had them on. I take it all back. Well, no, I... No, I don't take it back. I feel sorry for your toes. Anyway, what the Lord really said was, so he's got in his mind, you see, that he is definitely going to have a good time. That's what the world tells you today, isn't it? You got to have a good time, man. What's wrong with you? You some kind of square that you're going to stay home on New Year's Eve? Oh, it was often in our place. We had a mass at 11 o'clock, and at 12 o'clock, Sister went outside, and she rang the big monastic bell. And altogether, she rang it four times, and she rang it perfect. Just at the consecration of the bread and the wine, it was just perfect. I thought it was awesome. Awesome. Because we were telling everybody in this neighborhood that he's here, he's coming, he's here. To me, that's New Year's. That's New Year's. Now this man, he has forgotten. He's only thinking of himself. He's going to have a wonderful, wonderful time every day. He's got plenty of produce, and he can just retire now and just have fun. But now, like I've been saying, see, God has something else in mind. He says, thou fool, this very night the demand will be made for your soul. Oh. And for this hoard of yours, oh boy, whose will it be then? All you elderly people have a hard time figuring out, where do I give my money? To whom?

Do you know? I could help you if you call me. But you see, we say, why are you saying we should not prepare for the future? Of course not. You know, in this day and age, you don't even know if you got a future, do you? Did you notice that every time there is a terrible, terrible tragedy, earthquakes and tsunamis and all these storms, blizzards, and everything. Well, they all blame God. Have you noticed that? I bet you did too. Why did God allow this? 17,000 people were killed. Well, I always think, why does God allow 1,260,000,000 babies aborted ever since 73? Kind of strange, don't you think? They were all excited. The bad part of it is we blame God. And what did the man, that our dear Lord, say to this man? He said, thou fool, this very night the demand will be made for your soul. It is when a man stores up treasures for himself instead of making himself rich in the sight of God. And that's what we do at New Year's. I talked to a man who had made, I think it was $25 million. And I said to him, are you going to retire? He said, oh, goodness, no. I said, what do you want? You can't spend that in your whole lifetime. How old are you? 64. Hey, 64? What do you want? I thought he'd offer me a couple. You know? And, oh, he said, I have such a yearning to make 25 more. See, it's just like this man. Thou fool. Am I against wealthy people? Goodness, no. This place wouldn't be here without some of them. Wouldn't be here without you who give faithfully from your Social Security. That isn't the point. It's what's in your heart that's the point. See, there is no reality of God who made you. Why did he make you? Where are you going? How do you get there? And what's it all about? So here's a character here who planned for himself but was never going to get a chance to spend it. Now, here's another one, another type of character that had no reality of eternity or the Lord Yahweh at this point. What does he do? Well, he's a steward. He works for a man who has a big farm, and he distributes and sells his master's goods. So he looked at this steward and denounced him and said, you are wasteful of my property. He said, what do I hear about you? Draw up an account of your stewardship. You can no longer be steward. Oh, the steward said to himself, well, now that my master is taking the stewardship from me, see, there is no act of repentance. He's not the least bit sorry that he stole from his master. There's no sign here of repentance, none at all. Now, I want to ask you, do you see yourself in this man who hoarded and hoarded and hoarded just for himself? Now, here's

Another man is doing the same in a different way. My master's taken stewardship from me. What am I to do? Oh, dig. I am not strong enough. Go begging? I should be ashamed. Ah, I know what I will do to make sure that when I am dismissed from office, there will be some to welcome me in their home. Yeah, that's a terrible, terrible selfishness. You know, some of you men, and I'm not against men, so I'm not a feminist, so you can relax. My guard here is making a funny face at me. But sometimes, this is true of doctors, lawyers, professional people, scientists, teachers. They want to provide for their family. Their intention's good, I think. But they work and work and work and work and work and work. They don't know their family, don't see their family. They have no relationship with their family. Well, this man isn't even interested in his family. He just wants a place to stay free. Then he called his master's debtors one by one. He said, "How much you owe my master?" 100 measures of oil. That's a lot of oil. He said, "Here, take your bond and sit down and write 50. It's half. Wouldn't you like your banker call you in? Say, how much you owe this bank?" Said, $100,000. Here, sit down here and write 50. "Ooh, what would you do? Would you be incensed and say, you're a thief?" "No, you've written down 50. You say, "Why?" "He wanted to give me 50,000, but it wasn't yours. So nobody here is honest. The person who owed 100 and wrote down 50 was just as dishonest as this steward. Now he goes somewhere else. He says, "How much do you owe?" "He's 100 measures of wheat." "Well," he said, "write 80. Not too generous with this one. The master prayed the dishonest steward. Now, he wasn't praising what he did, but he said, "This man's smart. He's astute." He said, "The children of the world are more astute in dealing with their own kind than the children of light." Do you figure out what you're going to do when you retire? Yeah. I'm going to sleep. Why are you going to do that? You're not even conscious when you're sleeping. You don't even know the time of day. I'm going to travel. You're going up steps. You're going up hills that you can't go anymore. You're retired, remember? You're going... You can't even go up 20 steps, 30 steps, 50 steps. Mount Gargano, you go up and down 89 steps. You can't do it at your age. Why you spend all that money just to get more tired? I'm exhausted. Well, why don't you go to Venice and just sit in a gondola and just enjoy yourself? Somebody else is rowing. Now that would be a vacation. Climbing a mountain for you? Ooh, forget it. But we're like this man. We're looking for ways for self-pleasure. Now, it's fine if you can do those things. Keep close to the Lord. Remember, hey, I'm in my 60s, 70s, 80s, 90s. I gotta get ready. You know, the old Italian grandfathers, they were scared to death. First, they didn't like, my grandfather did not like me or anybody at the house calling a doctor. He said they didn't know what they were doing, and they practiced. They were practicing doctors. And he didn't want them to practice on him.

And a priest, oh, he was petrified. Why? Because he thought if a priest walked in the door, he was going to die. That was a sign, the last sacraments. I said, Grandpa, I don't mean the last ones. Yes, it does. It says last. That means at this point in your life. I know what it means. It means the last one. I don't want to see them. See, so we don't have the right idea. If I'm getting close to that day when Jesus is going to say, come, your work is over. Well, am I ready? Well, this man was trying to get ready, but not for that kingdom. So now, this man was only thinking of himself and money. And the Lord says here, he said, no servant can be slave to two masters. And this is the man who met another man as he was relieved of his stewardship. He was not merciful to him. Because we cannot serve two masters. And that's how we do on New Year's Eve, Christmas Eve, 3 days before Lent, Ash Wednesday. You see, I'm not against parties. I think it's a lot of money for booze. I think it's a lot of waste. But if you were to think for a moment, huh? I'm getting ready to fast for 40 days. Why do I want to be a glutton? Why do I want my senses, my mind, my intellect, my will, so dull that I cannot make a decision? Why do we do that? Why do we want to? Well, apparently, you and I are not thinking. I'm going to have to take a break because that old asthma's acted up. And I'll be back in just a minute.

0: Tune in next time when Mother tells us to follow the Magisterium and seek not the kingdom you want.
1: Hello, family. 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
2: First came the news of Pope Benedict XVI's resignation, followed by the conclave and election of our new Holy Father, Pope Francis, not to mention Mother Angelica's 90th birthday.
1: And during the summer months, EWTN continued the fight for our unalienable rights as the U.S. bishops called the faithful to pray and stand together for religious liberty during the Fortnight for Freedom campaign.
2: Later in Rio, Pope Francis brought together millions of young people for World Youth Day 2013. And EWTN gave you a groundbreaking 360-degree view of this historic event.
1: The summer months came to a close with our family celebration in Birmingham, followed by the September debut of the EWTN News Nightly program from our studios in Washington, D.C. And in October, we renewed our legal challenge to the government's unconscionable HHS mandate.
2: This has been an unbelievably busy year for our entire EWTN family, a year that has brought us all closer as we join together to answer the Lord's call to a new evangelization.
1: Your continued generosity is vital to the success of our mission. 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

0: with its hundreds of hours of nonstop coverage in multiple languages, cost EWTN more than $2 million, an expense we obviously could not have anticipated.
1: But we choose to cover these events and bring you these programs without hesitation, because they are so important to you and to our faith.
0: It's for that very reason we ask you to give what you can and help EWTN in a special way this year as we continue to bring Christ to a world starved for the truth. Thank you.
1: And may God bless you and your families.

Well, thank you for waiting. You know, we were talking about how we serve two masters, but you can't. We want to do all the pleasurable things we can do, and then we want to be good. See, before Lent, we want to do all the sinful things we can think of, and then we'll fast. Well, if I know that sin, especially mortal sin, separates me from God, it wouldn't make any sense to say I'm going to start Lent separating myself from God. Does that make any sense? Does it make sense to say I'm so sorry for all the sins I committed all this last year? I want to make reparation. I want to do better, God, so I'm going to get drunk. Does that make any sense? I don't think we know what we're doing. I think you better go to confession on Ash Wednesday because you already blew the whole thing. See, when we say I want to be like Jesus, I don't know what you mean, but what we should mean is I want to act like him according to my capacity. If a little child saw its father running, it would want to run, and it would. Well, it couldn't possibly do as well, but it's running. It's an imitation thing. I'm imitating Jesus. It's not in an infinite way. I can't. But in my way, I want to be like him. Well, Jesus would not get drunk like that, see? It's the world. And some people black out. They don't have the slightest idea what they did. So we can't have two minds and kind of match them. See? Some of you kids want to try before you buy, you know. So you live together a couple of years, and then you decide, nah, this is not the one. Well, what did you gain? You offended God. You ruined your own soul. We don't think. You say, well, a lot of people get in a divorce. Well, you're one going to get one. See, there's no reality of an existing God who gives me grace to act like him. And if I don't know that, then I'm just going to squander my life like the man who had all of this produce. He was going to enjoy himself, and the Lord said, no, no. You're going to be called tonight. Now what? Think of yourself. Now what? I am going to be before God with nothing to offer him. All was for me. So, in case you made that kind of resolution, it's not too late. It's a new day, a new night tonight.

You can resolve and will. I am not going to offend God this year, not willfully. I may lose my temper, I may do this or that, but I will not willfully offend God. You know, the brothers brought us some tapes for Christmas, and we got one of the tsunami, these big waves. We got one on earthquakes, and we got one. It was very interesting. I kind of enjoy these kind of movies. And then we had one on tornadoes and one on, what were they? Volcanoes. Oof. I know the same thing happened in that movie on the volcano. This is a famous scientist and his wife and 45 people who had the knowledge. I tell you, they knew everything about a volcano next to God. And they went to see this volcano, and this little, just graduated from weather school, whatever you call these meteorologists, and he went up to this famous scientist and he said, "Doctor, I would go that direction if I were you." And this doctor said, "Are you telling me what to do?" He said, "No, I'm just saying I would go." He said, "It's going to blow." He said, "I can tell you from my 35 years experience, it is not going to blow." Okay. The sad thing was that he and 45 people in these red trucks went right where the young man told him not to go, and that whole mountain blew apart and covered them with ash. See, we don't always know the best thing to do. And that's obvious the way we act, that we do more against ourselves than for ourselves. And then we say, "I had a good time." It takes you 2 days to wake up. 2 days before you get your wits together. They have to give you coffee. They have to. I mean, for you put yourself in some kind of whatever for 2 solid days. Okay. Now tell me why you would do that to yourself. And say, "Oh, I love God." Oh, come on, don't tell me that. You don't even know God, let alone love Him. All you wife abusers, your wife goes into a hospital, she's got a black eye, her arm is broke, and you say you love her? That's a strange kind of love. That's not love at all. You are a bully, and you get joy out of beating your wife. Oh, that's so terrible. It's small on your part, it's cheap on your part, and you wouldn't do that to someone equal to you. You do it because your wife is helpless, see? You don't think. How would it be at that moment you would drop dead and face God? Oh, can you imagine in that frame of mind? Oh. And the reason, you know, for a lot of this is that I never quite understood. The abused become abusers. I never understood that. I know a psychologist, a psychiatrist could, but on a human level, on a level of just common sense, if you were beaten up by a father, why do you want to beat up your children? Are you getting even with innocent people? See, we're doing things today that are not human. Not human. Because animals don't even do that. Animals don't always act like we do. So I think if you want to make a resolution for New Year's,

0: way there, but still, it was a good concept. So why, when you have so little time on this earth to change, to be transformed, to love, to be like Jesus, to be like God, where you want to wreck your own life, huh? And then take the risk of doing something else forever. Well, we have a call. Hello?
1: Hello, Mother.
0: Hi.
1: This is Bernard from Pittsburgh.
0: Where are you?
1: I'm in Pittsburgh.
0: You're out there?
1: Yes. Hello?
0: Somewhere, huh?
1: Hello?
0: Ah.
1: Can you hear me?
0: Hear you.
1: You can hear me.
0: Somebody pulled the wrong button. Okay, we know his question. Okay. His question's about how do I know what? Oh, suffering has value. What do you know? We know it because of Jesus. Yeah. You know, this is my profession cross. Beautiful. It's ebony and brass. I know suffering has value because of him. Because if he had to go through this to save me, and then it's worth it. See? It's all worth it. Because he suffered for my salvation, for my redemption, that I would have the Eucharist, that I would have the Mass. I mean, there's so many sacraments. You see, a lot of us think that suffering is an evil. No, it's a good. Because then I'm like Jesus. Some of you don't realize, I keep telling my sisters that lesson. Dryness, what's dryness? Dryness is when you go to pray and you don't feel like praying and you're kind of bored. And then you read, and you're bored reading, and you look out the window, and there's nobody there. And you do all these things, see. What are you doing? You're running away from suffering. And why does God allow that? He wants you to love with a pure love. See, everybody here, everybody there wants to be loved with a pure love. You don't want anybody that has to love you. Is forced to love you. No. So if you don't feel consolation from God, that's a good sign. Oh, I don't like your signs. Well, you got any other? You got something other you want to share? Consolations are from God. It's like going through the desert and you get a little oasis, huh? But you got to persevere. You know, if the Son of God had to go through all of this, how come you think you can go from heaven to heaven? You know what our Lord said to poor Adam? From now on, you will plant and you will reap weeds. Apparently, he planted before and reaped a lot of fruit. You must persevere in loneliness, in desolation, in your problems. And they all pass. They all pass, you know. You can say, oh, God's not hearing me. Hey, he's the only one that does. God hears you. He just said no. This man was an atheist and his little daughter wanted a bicycle for Christmas. And he purposely didn't buy it for her. So she ran down thinking she's going to have the bicycle, and it wasn't there. He said, see, I told you God wouldn't give you that bicycle. He didn't answer your prayer. He said, oh, yes, he did. I said, no, he didn't. Yeah, he said no. See, for a small child,

He said no. She got an answer. Now, if you say, well, I need assurance that God loves me, you gotta be kidding. You wouldn't be here if he didn't love you. He chose you to be from all eternity, before time began. He chose you by name, by looks, by temperament, by place, by the certain age you're there. He chose you before time began. And you're saying he doesn't love you? Did the Father love his Son when he was like this? Did he? Of course he did. His Son was redeeming all of mankind. Say, well, it doesn't feel good. Do you think this felt good? Do you think being so torn apart and crucified that he felt good? No. What we're doing, huh, is trying to imitate Jesus. Well, he didn't feel good. He suffered terrible. And even during his lifetime, he said, birds of the air have nests, and foxes have holes, but the Son of Man has nowhere to lay his head. Don't you think that was suffering? Don't you think after thousands of years you decided to come and there's no man to greet you? Do you ever think of going and visit somebody, you look forward to it? Oh, and you do your best and you wait and wait and wait and you finally get there and nobody even says, hi, hi. How would you feel? See? Well, all of that he did just for you. I'm going to say a little prayer for you. I only have a few seconds. I just want to say, Lord Jesus, please give all of these people who have helped us, who love us and whom we love, many graces this year. Most of all, the grace to want to be holy, want to be good, want to be like Jesus. That's what we want, Lord. We could have many things, but if we don't have that, we have nothing. And so, Lord, bless us all tonight with thy peace, thy grace, thy joy. Amen. God bless you all.

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4: The seventh Sunday of Easter marks the end of the most glorious season in the liturgical calendar. It's only fitting, therefore, that its gospel speaks to us of glory. In it we read, Father, the hour has come. Give glory to your Son, so that your Son may glorify you, just as you gave him authority over all people, so that your Son may give eternal life to all you gave him. Now this is eternal life, that they should know you, the only true God, and the one whom you sent, Jesus Christ. Obviously, this gospel is very important because it's rare that we hear with such clarity exactly what eternal life is. According to Jesus in this gospel, eternal life is knowing God and knowing the one whom he sent. For some, these words sound a little bit disappointing. Isn't life more than knowledge? Isn't there more excitement in heaven than knowing God? But we have to remember that here he's speaking of a knowledge that's full of love. And there is nothing greater than a human being can do than surrender themselves into love. By love, we know the depths of the one that we love. And knowing who they are in their depths, we love them even more. Heaven is not a static place. Eternal life is not boring. In fact, heaven and eternal life are the most intense of things. They imply being seized from the inside by the vehemence of attraction and surrender into one who gives themselves entirely to us. And when the one with whom we are in love is God himself, infinite and omnipotent, our corresponding joy is indescribable. Jesus came to bring us into that joy. Let us follow him there.
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5: May is the month dedicated to the Blessed Mother. 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
11: 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All right, 833-288-EWTN. And you can also send us an email if you'd rather do that. The address for that is ctc@ewtn.com, ctc@ewtn.com. Pedro Quiles, our producer. We also have Rich Jesse handling phone screening today. Ace McKeo's on social media. I'm Tom Price along with Dr. David Anders.
4: Tom, how are you today?
11: Great. How are you?
4: I'm doing decent. Thank you.
11: Did you get those weekend plans solidified yet?
4: Well,
11: still loosey-goosey?
4: A little bit. Well, various forms of home repair and yard maintenance, basically.
11: Ditto. Right there with you. Let's lead off with a phone call that came in overnight from the EWTN listener comment line.
12: I am a Catholic convert, and in traveling one time, we went to a Mass, and after Mass, I was talking to the priest, and the priest said that Jesus had two souls. Is that true? I look forward to your reply. Thank you.
4: Yeah, thank you. So that's not the way the church puts it. The church says that Christ has two wills. The church says that Christ has two natures. Depending on how you define your term, soul is a constituent of the human organism. It is the animating principle of the human person that causes them to be alive and to be rational, and it's integrally woven into his constitution. So we're not Cartesian dualists. You know, we don't think you have some immaterial Casper the Ghost that gets squeezed into a flesh suit, right? That's a pagan view of the relationship of soul to body. But nevertheless, soul as such is constitutive of our humanity, and it's the element of our personality of our identity that enables things like, well, not only life, but

0: but also cognition and feeling and so forth. Christ definitely has a human soul. If Christ does not have a human soul, then Christ would not be a human being. Right? There was an ancient Christian heresy called Apollinarianism that imagined that Christ was a human body, but that the divine logos, that is the second person in the Trinity, took the place in the body that a human soul would otherwise have taken.
1: Okay.
0: That was ruled heretical, because if that is the case, then Jesus is not a human being. He's just a flesh pot. And so the church says, no, he actually has a soul. Now, for Christ to have had two souls in the relevant sense would mean that you would distinguish soul as a constituent of God's nature. And that's not the way the Catholic Church talks about God, right? Because God metaphysically is simple. God has one simple essence that's not divisible into parts. So in the Godhead, you don't have the relationship of soul to body that exists in the human person, right? So you can say that Christ has two natures. You can say that Christ has two wills, insofar as will is a category that we ascribe to the divine nature.
1: Yeah.
0: Right? But the doctrine of two souls, that's not ecclesiastical language. Now, there was a doctrine of two souls in Christian antiquity that was ruled heretical. This was the doctrine that humans other than Christ had two souls, that they had a rational soul and a fleshly soul that were in conflict, and they were metaphysically distinct. It was essentially the doctrine of the Manichees. Augustine wrote a treatise against the Manichaean doctrine of two souls, right? The human person has one soul. That's the Catholic view. So anyway, two wills, yes. Two natures, yes. Two souls, that's not ecclesiastical language.
1: Very good. Thank you so much for that call to our EWTN listener comment line. Here's something from Rob in Oregon. Dr. Anders, for many years, the Bible translations I have read say that 2 Timothy 3, verses 16 and 17, translates as follows: all scripture is inspired by God and is profitable for teaching, reproof, correction, and training in righteousness. But lately, some Protestant has been saying that St. Paul wrote the word sufficient instead of profitable. Can you shed some light on which word Paul actually used? Thanks. God bless. Robin, Oregon.
0: If you will give me half a second, I can shed some light on it. Now, granted, I haven't pulled this thing up in a while, and I have just enough Greek to be dangerous. Okay.
1: Okay.
0: So the Greek word in question is ophelemos. There are four occurrences of it in the New Testament. Let's see. They're all in the pastoral epistles, and it is translated a number of different ways: profitable, profitable, profitable, profitable, excellent, and profitable, profitable.
1: Gee.
0: Now, you know, to go beyond that, I mean, I'm a Greek concordance. Helpful, serviceable, profitable, advantageous, et cetera, et cetera, et cetera. So,
1: but not sufficient.
0: No, there's nothing in there about sufficient. Nothing in there about sufficient.
1: So where do
0: they
1: get
0: that?
1: Yeah,
0: that's an ideological translation based on the doctrine of Scripture's sufficiency, which is a Protestant dogma.
1: Well, okay.
0: Yeah.
1: All right, Robin Oregon, thank you so much for your email. And if you would like to send us an email for a future show, we'd love to get it. Here's the address: ctc@ewtn.com, ctc@ewtn.com. We try to do a couple of those emails on every one of our shows.
0: You know, just in case people are wondering, I don't actually have every Greek word in the New Testament memorized in all of its usage. Right? So if somebody's, how did Anders know there were only four occurrences of this Greek word in the New Testament? It's called my handy-dandy concordance on the internet, right? So I was doing that in real time. I was cheating. I'm just going to let you know.
1: And we were just kind of vamping until you found the answer.
0: I was vamping until we found the answer.
1: Well, there you go. Appreciate that. We'll get to the phones in a moment here. Hopefully hearing from you at 833-288-EWTN. 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
2: Prayer changes everything. We read in sacred scripture that when we come to God in prayer, He changes our lot. It isn't so much that the circumstances change. It is that we change, and therefore we see the circumstances differently. Prayer does everything for us. It is indeed the air that fills our soul, just

0: as the oxygen fills our lungs. We can't do without prayer. To do without prayer means we languish and we die. God wants us to have life and to have it to the full.
1: This is Father Dermot Roach. Prayer moves mountains. Prayer is always answered in the Lord's way, not ours. It has a power to change hearts, to convert, to heal, and unite. In the name of the Father, and of the Son, and of the Holy Spirit. Amen. Heavenly Father, author of life, hear our prayer to end the scourge and darkness of abortion. Strengthen our faith and mold us into unwavering advocates for the sanctity of life. Touch the hearts considering abortion and help them to convert. Pour your healing balm on those affected by this tragedy and give them peace. Mary, Mother of God, intercede for us. Amen. In the name of the Father, and of the Son, and of the Holy Spirit. Amen.
2: 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And we're going to begin with Karen in Leipzig, Ohio, listening on the great Holy Family Radio. Hey, Karen, what's on your mind today?
3: Yes, so I like to follow the whole part where God created the world in 7 days or 6 days and rested on the seventh day. So, like, nobody was here to actually witness that he created, you know, light on this day and animals on this day. So, like, how do we know that? And then kind of a two-part question is, yeah, I know that time is, like, lost here, but, like, what did he do before that, and how did he come about that all of a sudden he's here and created these things? Like, what was he doing before day one? I know that seems kind of silly, but that's just something that I've always kind of wondered.
4: Yeah, thanks. I really appreciate the question. So the Catholic doctrine on God is that God is eternal, omnipotent, omniscient, ubiquitous, omnipresent, metaphysically simple, meaning that God has no parts. God does, which also means that God doesn't change. He doesn't go under, even undergo changes of state. He doesn't have changes of emotion because he doesn't have emotions. He doesn't have kind of the bodily features, the neurology that is associated with human emotion. So these are all negative attributes. He's not this. He's not that. He's not this other thing. He doesn't have these limitations that we have, in other words. When you want to actually understand what God is in himself, the church falls silent because that's a mystery. So we know more about that, the fact that God is, than what God is. In fact, that's St. Thomas says that explicitly. We know that God is. We don't know what God is. And philosophically speaking, when we ask the question, what do we mean by the word God? Well, what the word God means in that context is just, where does the explanatory buck stop? Right? So you know, everything that happens around us is contingent on something else happening,
2: mm-hmm.
4: right? You know, my coffee cup, for example, is contingent on, say, the chemical structure of the styrofoam, all right, which at another level is dependent on particle physics,

0: which is dependent on maybe the Big Bang, which is dependent on God knows what. But I mean, eventually you get to a first cause, you get to a first principle in virtue of which everything else.
1: Right.
0: And that's just what we mean by the word God. Now, whether you're a physicist or a theologian, we don't really know much about what that first principle is. We just know from the principle of causation and finality and so forth that there is some first principle. There is some that in virtue of which, right? And that's just, but we're ignorant about that. That's just what we mean by the word God. Now, it can't have these other features of temporality or change or extension, because all of those are dependent on this sort of matrix of time and space that we're enmeshed in, which is in fact the thing we're trying to explain, right? So you can't intermingle God with the realities that you're trying to untangle, because God is what you mean by the ultimate explanation for those realities,
1: yep,
0: right? He exceeds all that. He transcends all that. And so there is no before or after in God, right? Now, I'm trying to think of a good analogy if I can come up with that. All right. So if you think about, like, for example, the relationship of, say, two points in a geometric plane, you know, one's to the left and one's on the right. You can plot them on the XY axis. And you ask about the relative position of the dots to the plane itself. Well, is the plane to the left or the right of the dots? You're like, well, Anders, the question doesn't make any sense. You don't know what left and right in a plane mean if you think the plane itself can be described in terms of left or right. No, there's left or right are relative terms relative to the two dots.
1: Sure, sure.
0: But the plane itself transcends that configuration, right? In the same way, like, before and after don't apply when talking about God. If you wanted to be precise, you would say that God eternally creates a temporal universe. Temporality is one of the things that is being embedded in time. Temporality is one of the things that is explicable in terms of the ultimate mystery that is God. So God himself is not temporal. God is outside of time. God creates time. God sustains time. Time is fluid. We know that now from relativity. God himself transcends all that. So the question, what was God doing before the creation, is nonsensical. Now, that's not your fault. I mean, we're stuck with the language. It's a natural question to ask.
1: Yeah.
0: I'm telling you, the way Catholics answer it is you have to kind of get outside the text of Genesis into the deep philosophy, into the metaphysics to understand that. Now, since that's the Catholic doctrine of God, it becomes plain that the language of Genesis is largely metaphorical. All right? And it says a lot of things about God that can't be true at a literal level. Now, it can be all kinds of true about God at a spiritual level, at an allegorical level, at a moral level, but at a literal historical level cannot be true of God. Now, early church fathers recognize this. One in particular, Origen of Alexandria, wrote in the middle of the 3rd century that, well, you know, can't take the Genesis narrative completely at face value because it says that God walked in a garden and God doesn't have feet, right? You know, I mean... It seems that God is surprised by Adam and Eve. He doesn't know where they are. Well, none of those things is compatible with an omniscient, omnipresent God, right?
1: Right.
0: So these are literary figures. And the way Catholics interpret Scripture is the first thing to ask is, what is the point of this text? What's the purpose of the text? And if I come at the text, imagining that the point of the author is to raise questions in physics and or metaphysics about the relationship of God to eternity, then I think I've missed the point of the text, because the text itself doesn't raise those questions at all, doesn't address them in the slightest, and probably doesn't have them in view. But if I look at the text of Genesis in its historical context, which is what? The ancient Near East, in a culture that had been deeply entwined in an adversarial relationship with Babylon. And I know something about Babylonian creation mythology, like the Enuma Elish and the Epic of Gilgamesh. Then a Genesis appears in another light. It seems like a Hebrew critique of Babylonian cosmology, one in which humans are the playthings of the gods, the human person is made in a kind of haphazard way, from the dead body of a god, in fact, that's the result of a cosmic conflict. And in the Genesis narrative instead, it presents an utterly transcendent God who speaks not by conquering his mother and slicing her body in half, which is the Babylonian view, but rather by the word of his mouth.

0: by his almighty power and authority. And he does so in a progressive way that culminates in the creation of the human person. And in the course of the narrative, you can track the nature of things created according to their independent mobility. So things that don't move themselves, followed by things that, or move themselves in set paths versus those that have a greater degree of movement and self-determination, culminating in something that we're told is like God himself, made in God's likeness and image, namely the human person, who is distinguished precisely by his moral responsibility and freedom to choose. Well, now I'm reading a story about humanity and its relationship to God and the role that morality and self-determination plays in that. That's the kind of way that Catholics historically read the text. Putting questions about, like, well, you know, if God creates light before he creates the moon, how does that work out in the physics? Well, it's not about physics. You see what I'm saying? So that's it's kind of a category mistake to raise those sorts of questions. But it's natural to do so because we're not taught to read texts this way in the modern world. And if we live in the United States of America, which we do, and we're surrounded on all sides by fundamentalist Christians who think that you have to take the plain sense of the text in its denotative sense, right? You know, as if God had just written us a kind of stenographer's account, rather than taking the text for what it's meant to be and reading it in light of Catholic tradition, then those kind of questions are going to naturally arise. But we think that that's a misreading of the text.
1: Karen, is that helpful for you?
2: Yes, thank you very much.
1: Thank you, Karen. And I know that that is an awful lot to unpack. You can check out the recording of today's program. Pedro will have that posted for you in the next couple of hours. 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Look for the graphic there with David's face on it. He's smiling. He's happy. And I think that's back when we had different microphones. So
0: and probably I had more hair.
1: Possibly so.
0: Or darker hair.
1: Anyway, that opens up a line for you right now at 833-288-EWTN. That's 833-288-3986. Love to chat with you on this Friday afternoon here on Call to Communion. Well, we got a text here from Catherine in Metairie, Louisiana. Catherine says, is there a difference between offering your Mass for a person and offering your communion for a person? Love your show, Catherine.
0: Yeah, thanks. I really appreciate the question. Well, the Mass and the communion are conceptually different acts, and they're theologically different acts.
1: Mm-hmm.
0: The Council of Trent, in the Catechism of the Council of Trent, says about the Eucharist that the Eucharist is two things, namely a sacrifice and a sacrament.
1: Okay.
0: And that's the distinguish between Mass and communion, yeah. Sacrifice and sacrament. But here's the kicker. The Catechism goes on to say, and the difference between the two is very great.
1: Mm.
0: Whoa. That is a point that is missed by most contemporary Catholics, that the Eucharist as something offered to God, which is, you know, the priest says, pray that, brothers and sisters, that your offering and mine will be acceptable, namely the offering of ourselves along with Christ's sacrifice on the cross, which is presented in the Eucharist. All right. That aspect of the Mass is something that's very different from my reception of Christ in Holy Communion, even though they are liturgically linked.
1: Okay.
0: And they're theologically linked as well, but they are separate acts, right? So, you know, the morning offering where we say, you know, Jesus, through the Immaculate Heart of Mary, I offer you
1: mm-hmm.
0: my prayers, works, joys, sufferings, you
1: yep.
0: know, so forth, for the intention of the Holy Father, et cetera, et cetera, et cetera, along with the holy sacrifice of the Mass offered throughout the world. Or think about the prayer of St. Faustina, you know, Eternal Father, I offer you the body, blood, soul, and divinity of the Lord Jesus Christ, et cetera, et cetera.
1: Yes.
0: Right. That is the height, that is the soul, that is the source and summit of Catholic spirituality. When the Second Vatican Council wrote about the Eucharist, that it was the source and summit of our faith, most modern Catholics profoundly misunderstand that statement. They think They've been told that the Council said the real presence of Christ received in communion is the source and summit. They did not say that. They said the Eucharistic sacrifice was the source and summit. Here's the distinction. The sacrifice is something that I offer. The sacrament is something I receive. All right? One is an active thing,
1: yeah.
0: One is a passive thing.
1: Okay.
0: Now, Paul tells us in Romans chapter 12, to offer our bodies in living sacrifice mm-hmm. is our spiritual act of worship.

0: Jesus tells the Samaritan woman, a day is coming when you will not ask about worshiping the Father on this mountain or that mountain, but you will worship the Father in spirit and in truth. The worship in spirit and truth is the offering of our bodies along with Christ's body in the holy sacrifice of the Mass. Now, so that is the most appropriate place. And we do that even when you're not in Mass, like when we say the morning offering, when we pray, you know, St. Faustina's prayer, Divine Mercy Chaplet.
1: Mm-hmm.
0: And we do this all the time, all right? But to constantly be living, Jesus says, if you want to be my disciples, take up your cross and follow me. To constantly be living in the consciousness of my conformity to Christ and his cross and his self-sacrifice, giving myself like Christ did for the life of the world, giving myself for the love of my neighbor, giving myself for the honor of God, that is the source and summit of the Christian life. Now, to do that, to grow in that, to have strength to do that, it is profoundly comforting to also receive, right? And
1: sure.
0: So Holy Communion is not unrelated to that dynamic, because Holy Communion is a constant reminder and a visible witness and a tangible expression of Christ giving himself for me, but for what end? So that I can turn around and give myself for somebody else. You see what I'm saying?
1: Oh, yeah.
0: Now, it's all meritorious.
1: Sure.
0: So, I mean, if it floats your boat to say, I offer this communion, have at it, man. I mean, great. All right. But liturgically, the culmination of the liturgical act is not Christ offering himself to me in Holy Communion. It's me offering myself along with the Eucharist to God in the sacrifice of the Mass, right, in connection to which my communion strengthens me to make that act of interior offering. So, but better to think of it, I think, as all one liturgical act, which it is. From the beginning of the Mass to the conclusion, that includes the sacrifice and the communion, the whole thing is meant to be lived as one rite. So do the whole thing for your intention, is my advice.
1: Beautiful. Catherine, thank you for checking in from the gorgeous city of Metairie, Louisiana. Appreciate hearing from you today. And we would love to hear from you as well. 833-288-EWTN. 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
4: I'm going to tell you about the most abused woman I ever met in my life. You know her name as Roe, as in Roe versus Wade. I talked to Roe. This woman is a great penitent. This woman is a humble person who was deeply hurt. She was kneeling in the Basilica of the Immaculate Conception, the National Shrine in Washington, when I met her. And I thought, what reverence. I didn't know who this woman was, but she was praying with reverence, with great fervor. And I asked a priest friend of mine, who is that? And he says, oh, that's Roe. God is not mocked. This woman was abused by those who propagate the killing of children.
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1: 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I have a delightful email from

0: an 11-year-old, David.
1: All right.
0: This came in from Theo. He emailed us 2 days ago, and he says, I live in Washington, D.C. I listen to Call to Communion with my dad regularly. Thank you for your awesome show. I have a question for Dr. Anders. After the final judgment, will people who are in hell have a resurrected body like people who are in heaven? Thank you, Theo.
1: Yeah, thanks, Theo. So the book of Revelation tells us that when Christ returns, that all of the dead will be raised in their bodies, some to eternal life and some to eternal perdition.
0: Okay.
1: The damned will not share in the glorified resurrection after the model of Christ. That's mm-hmm. the destiny of the saints. What will their condition be, bodily or materially, corporally? Well, Scripture and tradition don't say, just that they will also participate in the resurrection. But clearly, they're not going to be resurrected after the pattern of Christ, because that's the reward of the saints.
0: All right. Theo, that's a home run question.
1: It is
0: excellent.
1: A home run question.
0: Good to hear from you today here on Call to Communion from EWTN Radio. 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This one is from Mary Catherine. She says, this just now stuck out to me. It is odd to me that it never struck me before. As the church teaches that John the Baptist was the last prophet of God, why then is it written in Acts 13:1, now in the church at Antioch there were prophets and teachers, Barnabas, Simeon, Lucius of Cyrene, Manaen, and Saul? So why is that written in the Bible if John the Baptist was the last prophet of
1: yeah,
0: God?
1: Yeah, two different classes of prophets.
0: So okay.
1: The prophets of the Old Covenant that were predicting the coming of the Christ, John's the last one of those guys. Right, he's not the last prophet in the sense of the last person who's moved by the Spirit of God to speak in God's name or on God's behalf.
0: Okay.
1: Right. I mean, that's a continuing charism in the church to this day, although I'm highly skeptical of anybody that claims it for themselves. Right.
0: Would you call that a prophet and lost teaching?
1: That's good. That's good.
0: Got it. I'm just trying to keep up with you, you know.
1: Oh, yeah.
0: Which is pretty futile anyway. Here's a thank you so much for that, Mary Catherine. Here's one from Timothy, who listens to us on the great WLCR in Louisville. Dr. Anders, it seems a lot of other Christian denominations do not have an equivalent to the sacrament of confirmation. Does the Catholic Church's sacrament of confirmation have a direct correlation to the story of Pentecost in the New Testament? And if so, how did the Vatican decide to let 13-year-olds be the approximate age at which one works toward that sacrament, since St. Mary and the apostles would have in theory been adults when the tongues of fire came upon them? Thanks, Timothy in Louisville.
1: Yeah, so great call. The sacrament of confirmation is absolutely the analog to the coming of the Spirit at Pentecost, and it is on the basis of the narrative in Acts, where the Spirit comes at the laying on of the hands of the apostles, that the church derives the doctrine of the sacrament of a confirmation. This is one reason why Pentecostal Christians often find the transition to Catholicism to be emotionally easier than the non-Pentecostal Protestant world, because they are so saturated in the sacramentality of the Book of Acts, that the tangible signs and practices that accompany the coming of the Spirit is so woven into Pentecostal consciousness that when you tell them, yeah, we've been doing this for 2,000 years, and it's administered by confirmation, they're like, yeah, I'm down with that, man. We're all about, you know, pouring oil on people's heads and laying on hands and praying for the Spirit. That's a big part of our tradition. So, yeah, that's absolutely connected. Now, as to why would the church make 13 the age? Well, the church has not always universally made 13 the age. So in large sections of the Catholic Church, confirmation is consistently administered at the same time as baptism. Because one of the things that you will note in the Acts narrative is that confirmation is, or the coming of the Spirit, is associated with baptism. You get baptized, then you get hands laid on, you get the Spirit. Now, what happens if you baptize infants, which the church does? Again, large sections of the church have practiced from antiquity, well, you baptize, you confirm, and you admit to communion. Well, the kid can't hold his head up and can't chew. All right? Very small piece of communion, all right?

0: So chrismation, which is what they call it in the East, Holy uh-huh. Communion, baptism, all given, all sacraments of initiation given at the same time to infants.
1: Wow.
0: Right? Or you have an adult convert, right? They get baptized at Easter. They get confirmed. They go to communion. All three sacraments of initiation in one blow. Boom, boom, boom. Okay?
1: Yeah.
0: Now, why separate them? Why break them apart? Good question. Don't have to, but why has that become the pattern in the Western Church, in the Latin Catholic Church? Well, here's why. In the Eastern Church, they give the sacraments of initiation, then they instruct. Both churches, East and West, if they are receiving adults, give instruction, then sacramentalize. So you can see the dilemma.
1: Yeah.
0: Well, where does instruction fall? Does it come always after the sacraments of initiation, or should it come before the sacraments of initiation? Well, if you're doing adults, it comes before. If you're doing infants, it has to at least come in part after. What if you split the difference? What if you baptize the infant, then give the instruction, and then admit to the other two sacraments of initiation? And so that's the logic for breaking them apart, so you can stick some instruction in the middle.
1: Okay.
0: And why 13? Doesn't have to be 13. I mean, there is a push, a kind of a muted push now. It's kind of a push in the North American Church to swap the order around, do confirmation sooner with less instruction. It's a convention. It's a cultural convention.
1: Okay.
0: It's a custom. It could be changed. Has been changed. There's no absolute necessity for that age.
1: Very good. Thank you so much for that email. It is called a communion here on EWTN. Still time for some more phone calls at 833-288-EWTN. Call or text 833-288-3986. We received this email from Maxwell in Maryland. The Bible says not to eat blood and flesh, so why are we eating the blood and flesh of Christ during communion? Is it because the Jews had to eat the sacrificed animal that they sacrificed for their sins? Jesus was our sacrifice, so why do we have to eat him? And also, when did Jesus say to eat his flesh and drink his blood? Was that before the crucifixion or when he came back?
0: Yeah, thank you. So a couple things. First of all, the Bible does not prohibit Gentiles, Christians, from consuming blood or flesh at all. Not at all. Does not do that. Period. End of paragraph.
1: Okay.
0: Why do we eat Christ's flesh? Okay, so let's be very specific about what we're claiming here. Okay. The church does absolutely teach that the body and blood of Christ are truly and substantially present in the Holy Eucharist. That is absolutely true. They are not present in the same mode that you would find, say, when you go to the butcher.
1: Okay.
0: And you get a T-bone steak and bring it home and eat it. All right. What's the difference? Well, first of all, when if you slaughter a cow, you chop it up into pieces, you divide up the meat, you give out a steak, you chew and swallow that steak, it stays meat, gets down into your digestive system, your body metabolizes it, its proteins and fats and so forth are metabolized into your system, and they become part of your own proteins and fats and raise your cholesterol levels and all the rest of it, okay? And that whole picture does not apply to what happens in Holy Communion. First of all, the body of Christ as it's present in the Holy Eucharist is not divisible. So you couldn't say, give me some thigh bone. I like dark meat. You want light meat? It doesn't work that way, right? The mode of Christ's presence in the Eucharist is quite mysterious, but it's such that you get the whole Christ under each and every particle. The presence of Christ also only perdures as long as the appearance of bread and wine perdures. So someplace before the digestive system, you no longer have the body and blood of Christ. So the point of Christ's body and blood is not to be metabolized into our physiology for physical nutrition the way a steak would be. Its significance to us is purely spiritual, right? Now, so there's not a pure analogy there. As far as when Christ gave this command, it was in the upper room on Holy Thursday when he instituted the Eucharist and told the apostles, take, eat, this is my body.
1: Okay. Thanks so much for that email. Call to communion here on EWTN. coming up tomorrow on

0: Beyond Damascus with Dan Demonte and Aaron Richards. That'll be tomorrow evening. The next program talks about a couple of great topics, the Catholic celebrity culture. And that's a real thing, isn't it, David?
1: Well, yeah, it is. It is. And being famous and talented does not make you holy. And it doesn't make you an authority on anything other than being famous and talented.
0: Yeah, and I think, you know, to the extent that there are Catholic celebrities, which there are, they would be the first ones to say such a thing.
1: Except those that don't say that. And those are the ones you don't want to listen to.
0: Yeah.
1: Right.
0: You're not going to hear those on this network.
1: Well, we're going to try hard to keep them off.
0: Definitely. So there's that topic, Catholic celebrity culture. Also, finding a new community. Sometimes you move from one part of the country to another. Who knows what happens. But sometimes we all have to change communities, whether it's a spiritual community or you're moving from Maryland to Missouri, and you've got to find that new community. So it should be a great show. That's tomorrow night, 8 p.m. Eastern on EWTN Radio, the great Beyond Damascus with Dan Demonte and Aaron Richards, a very important part of EWTN's programming, called to Communion in Progress right now here on the radio. 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Here's an email we received from Hector. How can I engage Mormons on the topic of the great apostasy?
1: Scratch
0: it. We did it.
1: We did that one. I was thinking that seemed familiar.
0: We did it last week. I apologize. Let's get this one from Dennis. If there is a faithful Catholic with a terminal illness and they are at peace with dying, should we stop praying for that person's healing?
1: Yeah, that's a great question.
0: Very nuanced, isn't it?
1: I'm not gonna tell you what you have to pray for, right?
0: Yeah.
1: Beyond that, we always pray that God's will be done.
0: Sure.
1: Right. That's the content of the Lord's Prayer. St. Augustine once wrote in his letter to Proba that he thought all Christian prayer ought ultimately to converge on the content of the Lord's Prayer, right? Now, you know, here's a fact. I pray for stuff that doesn't come to pass the way I want God to make it come to pass. That happens a lot, all right? In particularly when it comes to healing and mortality. There are people that I don't want to be dead that are dead. There are people that are sick that I don't want to be sick.
0: Sure.
1: And thus far, my prayers to the contrary have not gone the way I want them to go. Okay? Now, different people have different responses to that. In my own case, there comes a time, at least in my life, where I realize, you know, I need to stop trying to impose my will on this outcome because I'm probably not going to get it, and I'm going to be left bereft and disappointed.
0: Mm-hmm.
1: And I'm probably better off just surrendering to the providence of God. Now, that's just for me. That's just my own spirituality.
0: Sure,
1: here, right?
0: Sure.
1: There are others that have a different view, and that's fine. I mean, if that's fine, right? When my father died, I didn't want my dad to die, but I think he was more ready to die than I was for him to die, right? And it would be, there's no contradiction. I'm not saying he did pray this, but he could have prayed, yeah, okay, God, I'm ready to go. And I could have been like, don't listen, God, don't listen. He's not ready to go. Don't. And I think both of those are genuine expressions of where the people are respectively in their spiritual lives and with their longings and their wants and desires. At the end of the day, it's going to shake out the way God wants it to shake out. Prayer is at least in part an opportunity for us to vent, to say what our deepest longings and passions are, maybe not with the expectation that we'll get what we want, but just to be able to articulate them can be cathartic. The psalmists certainly write this way. They shake their fist at God. They get mad at God for not delivering what they want delivered, and they say, why are you not doing what I want? That's in the Bible. That's inspired scripture. That's a model for us to pray. We don't have to be the super pious guy in our prayers. We had a seminarian, actually he's a priest now of our diocese, that told me a story about a woman who lost somebody in the hospital. It was a Catholic hospital, and it was

0: I could.
1: It
0: do
1: worked
0: all the-
1: once for Joshua, right? Oh.
0: I could do all these things and get a good night's sleep. It's probably not going to happen.
1: Yeah.
0: So I just had to give it up. Called to communion here on EWTN. Let's go to Chuck in Roswell, Georgia, listening on Sirius XM, channel 130. Hey, Chuck, what's on your mind today?
2: Hey, thanks for taking my call. Dr. Anders, it's an honor and a pleasure. I listen to you nearly every day, so it's really good to call in here for the first time. Wanted to bounce something off you. I've been thinking about making this call for some time. I'm wrestling a bit with what I'll characterize as my own potential Islamophobia. I'm, you know, born and raised Catholic, and my observations have been is, you know, even in between what might be malicious social media and also real data and my own anecdotal data, I'm seeing in the, you know, call it Metro Atlanta area, and I think around most American cities, you know, growing of mosques, more folks that are, you know, Muslims that you'll see in big box stores and Costco's and, you know, that type of thing. And then you start to see the folks who are, I won't call them fear mongers, but folks who were talking about how, you know, it's sort of the model of Islam that's taking over Europe from within and showing up here now on our shores in with great velocity. And I'm trying to balance this, that observation with, you know, also not wanting to become a bigot and not wanting to become fearful and hateful of other human beings. You know, so I don't know. I assume there's different bishops or different stakeholders, think tanks, thought providers who have different views on where this really stands. And I'm curious to see if there's what your thoughts are through the viewpoint of a Catholic scholar, a theologian, and also in context of history, in context of where we are today. Is this, you know, a real threat to Catholics and Christians worldwide?
1: Yeah, I appreciate the question. So I'd like to step a little bit outside of magisterial teaching for just a second and just address a question of history, right? This is just an empirical thing about the world. There's a scholar of religion named Robert Barrett, he's dead now, who wrote a book a number of years ago called Category Formation and the History of Religions. And what prompted the book was he was a scholar of world religions who, he himself was a practicing Christian, but he was trying to figure out methodologically how to define the subject matter for someone who is in the field of world religious studies. And so he, you know, somebody says, what do you study? Well, I study religion. Well, what's that? Right? How do you give an answer to that question? And the dilemma he ran up against was that everybody has a different definition of what they think religion is. Well, religion is belief in gods and spirits. Well, no, because then there's Buddhism and they do this other thing. Well, religion is this. Religion is a tradition. Religion is a philosophy. Religion is, you know, blah, blah. Everybody had different definitions. Sociologists had different definitions. Anthropologists had different definitions. Theologians had different definitions. And what he finally settled on, and I think he's correct, I think he's absolutely right, is that, you know, words mean... There's no essential meaning to any word. A word is defined by its use, right? And it is perfectly legitimate for a researcher or anybody else to just stipulate what they mean by the word, right? By this word, I mean X. And yeah, so what he decided is there's no singular essence that would define religion as such, because the word means so many different things to so many different people. So for purposes of my research, I'm just going to call religion whatever it is that is a particular individual's ultimate concern.
0: Okay.
1: Right. If they think Ferraris are the greatest thing since sliced bread and they live for that, then for my purposes, that guy's religion is his Ferrari, right? But obviously, we know historically throughout the world, people have associated the, you know, whatever their ultimate concern is with these rites and traditions and texts and histories and cultures that, you know, invoke the gods or the spirits or rituals or what have you, or moral systems. But the reason this is relevant to your question is that when applied to the analysis of particular traditions like Christianity, like Islam, like Buddhism, like Hinduism, to ask the question, well, you know, what is Islam? Well, you fall into the same problem. What is Christianity? You fall in the same problem. If you say what's Christianity and I give you a definition based on my Catholicism, which I would, right, I'm going to exclude, say, Seventh-day Adventists, who will give you a different definition. And and I may have a normative reason for holding my opinion, but as an historian, I can't dive into the theology. I just have to say, okay, these people mean this by the word, these people mean that by the word. So the word itself kind of falls into, it's kind of odious, it's kind of useless. I just have to, what do these people do? What do they value? What are they about, right? and I'm not

0: not going to prejudice that by bringing some normative category, some essential category that I've imposed on the subject matter. I'm just going to let them tell me what they're about. Okay. Now, how does that apply to your present question? I myself am not a fan of certain forms of Islam, at least what some people mean by the word, right? At least the way I've read it historically. You know, I'm not a fan of, dhimmitude, the concept that in an Islamic state, non-Muslims would be subjected to a second-class status, have to pay a special tax, not be allowed to proselytize, be subject to all kinds of civil penalties and restrictions. You know, I mean, I've talked to people who live in historically Muslim countries who are Christians, who have experienced that firsthand, and they don't like it. Well, I don't want to live in that kind of society. Personally, I don't want to live in a society subject to the law of dhimmitude, right? I myself am not a fan of the way ISIS interpreted the surah on women, right? Because in the surah on women from the Quran, there's a passage that basically says, you know, men can't take other married women forcefully, you know, to be their sexual companions, except when it's a case of that which your right hand possesses. And there is a school of thought, a very well-established school of thought for some Muslim thinkers, that that applies to women, pagan women, non-Muslim or non, you know, Christian women who are captured in warfare. Well, when ISIS invaded Syria, they used that as a justification for taking non-Muslim women in Syria as sex slaves.
1: Wow.
0: And this is well documented. All right.
1: Okay.
0: And they performed other enormities, other atrocities, like, you know, crucifying Christian children, you know, young people and so forth, and sexual slavery and all that. And they did it in the name of Islam. All right. Well, I'm not a fan of that. I'm not a fan of that. I don't think anybody would be who's not in that kind of sectarian position. Right. Now, that being said, I also have known Muslims in particular from North Africa who have modern European liberal secular values. And it's clear to me, I mean, that their value system is quite similar to, say, something I might find in the laïcité culture of modern secular France. And the fact that's exactly what influenced. So they're reading Camus and they're reading Sartre and they're reading, you know, the Declaration on the Rights of Man, and they're writing reformist treatises about, you know, say, the treatment of LGBT people in the Islamic world, and they're doing it by under pseudonyms, obviously, and that sort of thing. And I've met these people. They have a kinder, gentler, more humanistic take on what Islam is. They don't frighten me so much. Right? You know, you follow what I'm saying?
1: Yeah, okay. Oh, sure.
0: Now, I mean, obviously, I think there are certain groups that are more heavily represented in the population, but to me, it's a useless question to try to say, well, which is the real Islam? Well, I don't think, my point about Robert Baird was I don't think that question is answerable. I think the real Islam is the Islam of the guy in front of me, right? The guy I'm talking to, when he tells me what Islam means to him, that's the Islam I'm dealing with. Now, if some other guy across the street tells me another story, I'm obviously going to evaluate those two different statements based on my own values.
1: Sure.
0: Which are Christian and Western and more humanistic, mm-hmm. obviously. Okay. Mm-hmm. And I think more rational and maybe rationalistic. In the American context, there is a kind of right-wing reactionary view that reduces, I think, all expressions of Islam to its more radical elements on the grounds that, hey, the tradition produced this, it's dangerous, it's a history of persecution of Christians and so forth. There's a kind of leftist overreaction, which is to say any of that kind of language is colonialist and racist. Neither one of those strikes me as rational, right? I want to deal with my actual neighbors, what they actually want, what they're actually advocating for. Some of them are going to hold things that I think are really dangerous and problematic. Others, I probably want to go drink pizza with, and some of them who are forbidden by the Quran to drink alcohol might have a beer with me, right? You know, so you see what I'm saying?
1: Yes.
0: You know, but it's not wrong to find someone's religious beliefs problematic if they say, my goal is to subjugate you and subject you to the dhimmitude. I don't want that.
1: Yeah, sure. Chuck, thanks so much for your call. Couldn't get to Chris in Irvine. Please call us back on Monday, Chris. Dr. David Anders, have a great weekend.
0: Thanks, Tom.
1: Hope everybody has a great weekend. We will see you on Monday on Call to Communion. Have a great one.

0: God bless.
1: This is a Messy Family Minute with Mike and Alicia Hernan. Okay, I have a confession to make. I really do not like schedules. Tracking what my family is supposed to do every minute, every hour, knowing where we're supposed to be. I don't even like the word schedule. If you feel the same way about family schedules, you are not alone.
2: And yet, there does need to be order to our family life. Our God is a God of order. And let's face it, family life can involve a lot of chaos, right? We parents need to assist God in bringing some order out of this chaos. But if you don't like the word schedule, maybe it's because it sounds too industrial for the living reality of messy family life.
1: What I do like is the word routine. That's what we aim to have in our family, a routine for when to wake up, when we eat, when we study, when we clean, and when we pray. A routine consists of what needs to be done daily, even if the timing or order changes because of life happening.
2: Talk with your spouse about setting a routine as part of the family board meeting and visit us at messyfamilyminute.org.
3: Ever wonder about the power of prayer? St. John Chrysostom states that prayer in converse with God is a supreme good. It is a partnership and union with God. 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Let God's infinite light be your guiding light. 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

0: Jesus has been taken up into heaven as we begin this Sunday's readings. His disciples, including the apostles and Mary, return to the upper room where he celebrated the Last Supper. There, they devote themselves with one accord to prayer, waiting for the Holy Spirit that Jesus promised would come upon them. The unity of the early church at Jerusalem is a sign of the oneness that Christ prays for in the gospel. The church is to be a communion on earth that mirrors the glorious union of the Father, Son, and Holy Spirit in the Blessed Trinity. Jesus has proclaimed God's name to his brethren. The prophets had foretold this revelation, a new covenant by which all flesh would have the knowledge of the Lord. By the new covenant made in his blood and remembered in every Eucharist, we know God as our Father. This is the eternal life that Jesus promises. And this is the light and salvation we sing of in our responsorial psalm this Sunday. As God made light to shine out of darkness when the world began, so he has enlightened us in baptism, making us a new creation, giving us knowledge of the glory of God in the face of Jesus. We hear in this week's epistle that our new life is a gift of the Spirit of glory. Made one in his name, we are given a new name, Christian, a name used only here and in two other places in the Bible. So we are to glorify God, though we will be insulted and suffer because of this name. But as we share in his sufferings, we know we will overcome and rejoice when his glory is once more revealed, and we will dwell in the house of the Lord all the days of our lives. This is Scott Hahn for Breaking the Bread.
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I'm Father Bernard McGuckian. Join us as we continue our series on the Sacred Heart here at the Colombier Chapel in Paris-le-Monial in France.

Welcome to the interior of the Colombier Chapel here at Paris Le Monial in the Charolles area of eastern France. Here, one of the great treasures of the town is the remains of the saint Claude La Colombière, who was canonized on the 31st of May 1992 by Pope John Paul II. This young Jesuit entered into the history of spirituality and Catholicism when he came here as the superior of the local Jesuit college. In the nearby convent, Margaret Mary was having these extraordinary revelations. The superiors didn't really know what to do. So Claude had a reputation for a deep spirituality. He had never had a single vision in his whole life, but he knew how to deal with people who had. So he came on the scene and he authenticated these visions. He assured Margaret Mary, yes, the one who is speaking to you really is the second person of the Blessed Trinity, Jesus himself, who had revealed his Sacred Heart. So Claude's remains have been here since 1930, when the Basilica was first built. During his lifetime, Claude La Colombière felt that he was doing nothing. He was sick, he was a highly talented man of letters. He didn't get around, as he thought, to writing very much. He wrote down his sermons. Fortunately, they were saved. He gave wonderful spiritual advice to many people. As we move to another part of this beautiful chapel, we'll discover a mosaic that reveals in detail why Claude had such an extraordinary calling in this life that would only become apparent after his death. This mosaic that you see before you is based on a letter written by St. Margaret Mary in 1688, 2 years before her death. She wrote this letter to Mother Saumaise, her former superior. In this vision, you can see the center of it is Jesus revealing his heart. Jesus doesn't speak in this vision to Margaret Mary. On his right is the Blessed Virgin Mary, who did nearly all the speaking, and strangely, Our Lady spoke at great length. On the right of Our Lady is St. Margaret Mary herself. Margaret Mary received this vision while she was still alive. On the left of Jesus is St. Francis de Sales, who founded the Order of the Visitation in 1610. And beside him is Claude La Colombière. Under the feet of Jesus you see symbols of riches pouring down the steps. On the left of the picture behind St. Margaret Mary, you have a number of visitation nuns who were known for their love of the Sacred Heart. Over on the other side, you have Jesuits who spent their lives promoting this devotion. Our Lady spoke at great length in this vision. And the image she used all through it was of a treasure. The treasure actually was the heart of her son. And her great concern was that this treasure was ignored by the whole world. Here was this extraordinary gift that God had become one of us. He had taken on himself our lives, our pains, our difficulties. He even gave himself a human heart. And that this heart was broken through his love for us. But the image she used of a treasure was

the treasure that we usually consider a treasure, money. And money usually comes in the form of gold or silver dug out of the ground. And she said that this, it was purified some way, and she said the extraordinary, terrible purification of the heart of Jesus insofar as it required anything. We're told in St. Paul's, in the Hebrews, that he learned obedience through suffering. But Our Lady wanted to make this treasure available to the whole human race that were ignoring it. And she said to these visitation sisters, your work is to give it to the whole world. But she also said you'll need help. You need help of theologians and scholars to help you explain the devotion. And she said, primarily, the call was coming to the Jesuits to do this. But it has always been understood, not only Jesuits, any man or woman who tries to pass on the devotion to the Sacred Heart or tries to explain it to others will be enriched. But in the vision, she turned to Claude La Colombière, now dead 2 years, and said, as for you, faithful servant and perfect friend of my son, if it has been given to the visitation sisters to share this treasure, it's given to your group to make it known. Possibly the difference would be between business and economics. And this was the language Our Lady was talking. Business is dealing with the goods of the world. Economics is reflecting on it and trying to understand the meaning of it. But there's another important thing in that vision. Claude was described as the faithful servant and perfect friend. Well, if that was not tantamount to canonization, I don't know what is. Because the promise of the Lord at the end of our lives is, well done, good and faithful servant. And also Jesus said the night before he died, I do not call you servants, I call you friends. For Jesuits, this vision has been the basis of their commitment to devotion to the Sacred Heart. The Latin word is munus suavissimum, the delightful responsibility. And the order for well over 300 years now has tried, with all its human weaknesses and limitations, to make that wonderful, consoling doctrine of the love and the heart of Christ available to the whole human race. It has taken the form of the apostleship of prayer, where tens of millions of people around the world make what's known as the morning offering. They offer their prayers, their works, their sufferings in honor of the Sacred Heart and for the conversion of others. This mosaic, for me, is an excellent realization of the message of St. Margaret Mary in her letter to Mother Somaise. And I think that few letters in the whole history of Christianity about a private revelation have had a more wonderful effect. Stay with us. After the break, we'll have a special guest who does wonderful work in honor of the Sacred Heart here at Paris Le Monial.

0: Welcome back to the beautiful chapel of Colombiers here in Paray-le-Monial. I've been joined now by Father Bernard Pirous. Father, would you just tell us a little bit about yourself?
1: Donc, je m'appelle Bernard Pirous.
2: My name is Father Bernard Pirous. I'm French. I've been a history professor at the University of Bordeaux. Then I became a priest. I'm a member of the Emmanuel community and have been asked to be responsible for Paray-le-Monial pilgrimages.
0: Father, many people have heard about St. Margaret Mary, but fewer have heard about St. Claude La Colombière.
2: When Margaret Mary had the apparitions of the Sacred Heart of Jesus here in the convent of the Visitation, it was taken very serious. The other sisters thought something was happening. Here at Paray-le-Monial, there was a house of Jesuit fathers, so they spoke to the Jesuits about it. The Jesuits themselves then spoke about it to the Jesuit superior in France. So it was

0: decided to send a young Jesuit here in order to check it out. They sent Claude La Colombière, who was considered to be a remarkable young priest. In the company of Jesuits in France, they were thinking he was a man with a big future. One thought he could become the most influential Jesuit in the Kingdom of France. They were confident in his judgment and the clarity of his thoughts. So he came here and met Margaret Mary, and immediately he understood that it was true. He understood that the apparitions were exact. It was what God wanted. What was going on here was something very important for the Church. The first thing he did was confirm Margaret Mary in her vocation and in her mission. That was his first action. Then Claude was followed by the Sulpician priests, and then by the bishops. So he was relieved that they believed the apparitions were true. We know that there had been some false apparitions, for example, in Spain and Portugal, that produced disastrous consequences in the 16th century. So people had that in memory and knew that there were false apparitions that were very dangerous. But Claude was believed. Christ had announced to Margaret Mary the coming of Claude, and Jesus told her that Claude was a faithful servant and perfect friend. When Claude got to know the apparitions of the heart of Jesus, he integrated them into his spirituality. He was changed by it, and he became a model priest according to the Sacred Heart, a priest who was a friend of God and a friend of man, a man who gave of himself just as Christ had given everything. He was the perfect model of a priest according to the Sacred Heart of Jesus.
1: After Claude died, Margaret was on her own. How did she manage then?
0: After the death of Claude, Margaret Mary was alone. But in reality, she wasn't exactly alone. First, because the Sisters of the Visitation believed the message and also the messenger. The message spread throughout Visitation monasteries in France. At that time in France, there were around 100 Visitation monasteries. The message of the Heart of Jesus immediately spread out. Secondly, before dying, Claude La Colombière had followers, and he had formed a number of priests. He had spoken to them about the message of the Sacred Heart of Jesus, and those priests had confidence in the importance of the message. So they wrote books, and the Jesuits immediately shared the message of the Heart of Jesus.
1: What were the difficulties that these priests deal with?
0: In regard to the message of the Heart of Jesus, there were two problems. Jesus shared all of his love, and so the message of the Heart of Jesus is a message of love. But at that time, there was a movement that was very demanding. There were Jansenists. It was a philosophy that was hard and narrow. But it was not only the Jansenists. We now know that throughout the whole of Western Europe, possibly due to the nominalism of the Middle Ages, there were strains in theology that had hardened people. It was even found amongst the Jesuits. Speaking of love and saying that faith is about love didn't please everybody. So there were some people who thought this devotion was strange. They simply had a problem with love. The second problem came because Christ had physically appeared to Margaret Mary. He had shown his heart of flesh. He had even embraced Margaret Mary. So the question of adoring the heart of Jesus was a question related to the theme that Jesus is true God and true man. He is perfectly God, but also perfectly man, and he is the same person. So it is that person that we adore, so we can adore his heart of flesh. Claude La Colombière was a man from whom a lot was asked. Jesuits had a big influence. They were the king's confessors, confessors of princes. They were part of the intellectual crowd of the country. We have to remember at that time, France was the country that was leading the intellectual debates, and Jesuits were very much tied to that. In that context, Jesuits would select within the company of Jesuits the best Jesuits, so they could speak with the princes or kings. So they held a lot of hope for Claude La Colombière. A member of the Académie Française had even said that Claude was the man that spoke the best in the French.

0: language. So there was a lot of hope put in Claude Le Colombier. Claude was sent to Paris Le Monial, and then he was sent to England to be the confessor of the Queen of England. At that time, there was a thought that the King of England could again become Catholic, but a conspiracy happened. Claude lost his good health. He was put in jail and returned to France. He came back to Paris Le Monial, where he passed away. But what is very strange about the story of Claude Le Colombier is that we have a man that could have had an enormous influence. He could have been the confessor of the king. In France, it was the king who nominated the bishops with the assistance of his confessor. This man, who was among the most intelligent in France, found himself dying in a little provincial town with a life that appears to have been a failure. So from a human point of view, he did not meet what had been expected of him. But from a spiritual point of view, he had an absolutely enormous influence. It's a paradox, but it is the paradox of God. Why did he die in Paris Le Monial? I think he died in Paris Le Monial because I believe there are places for graces. I think that there are areas that are like the properties of God. One can see that in Lourdes. The city of Lourdes is a city that Mary is the landlord of. There are some areas like that, places that God has put his hand on. I think that Paris Le Monial is a place that God put his hand on, probably a long time ago. In the Middle Ages, I think Paris Le Monial was already a place of graces, and that's probably why it was good that Claude was here and his relics are here. Now, people come here to immerse themselves in prayer and devotion. Not only do people come to Paris Le Monial, they come more and more. Devotion to the heart of Jesus in Europe, and particularly in France, saw a slowdown after World War II. You can go into all the churches of Europe and find statues of the Sacred Heart everywhere. Stained glasses with the Sacred Heart are also seen. But at some point, people stopped understanding what it means, so they stopped praying. There has been sort of a distance that has appeared between the people of God and Jesus. People don't understand anymore. But there has been a rebirth of devotion to the Sacred Heart of Jesus here at Paris Le Monial that started around 1975. Among other things, it's due to the help of the Emmanuel community, but also thanks to other things that brought people back to the devotion. There are a lot of people who travel to Paris Le Monial today. The world is a village, and there are people from around the world who come here. You can see in the streets people from all countries. Some of them tell us ahead of time that they're coming, so the chaplains welcome them and do for them what they desire. But plenty of groups that we don't know come here also. We meet them in the streets too. We see Japanese people, Chinese people, South Americans in this little village of France. We take care of them if we can. It's intriguing that this town attracts them. It's a town where people feel like something is happening here.
1: Father Bernard shared some interesting aspects of the life of St. Claude with us. St. Margaret Mary and Claude became great friends in the Lord. And the Lord himself blessed this friendship and it told them that their three hearts would be united forever. Short before the end of Claude's life, he was leaving the town to go to a place where the air was supposed to be better. Margaret Mary wrote a note to him telling him not to go if he could do so without being disobedient, because the Lord wanted him to glorify him here in Paris. Claude died on the 15th of February, 1682. Margaret Mary immediately sent a message to the Jesuit house that she would like to have the little note back because it was something prophetic. But the superior of the Jesuit house said he would give all the archives of the house in place of that one little note. To really know devotion to the Sacred Heart, you have to know both Claude and Margaret Mary, because their lives were so closely entwined. So thank you for watching, and may the blessing of Almighty God, the Father, the Son, and the Holy Spirit descend on you and remain with you forever.

0: And now a soulful psalm from Deacon Harold Burke Sivers.
1: All right, well, when you hear that music, it means it's time to break open God's Word in the Psalms. And again, we're using the Revised Grail Psalms. It doesn't matter what version you're using, as long as you have that Bible in your hands, open them up to Psalm 47. And so these were members of the Musical Guild of the Jewish Temple. And the prescript, which is the entire first verse of Psalm 47, simply says, "For the choir master of the sons of Korah, a psalm." Very simple. Very simple and straightforward. Okay. So the psalm starts in verse 2. "All peoples, clap your hands. Cry to God with shouts of joy." So again, we see the musicality of the psalms. Clap your hands. Clapping your hands is something, not just when you're applauding, you know, when you find something engaging or entertaining, but you clap your hands along with the melody, along with the beat, right? And these psalms, the Sefer Telachim, the book of sung praises, these were meant to be sung, right? So as you're singing, clap your hands, cry to God with shouts of joy, right? So clapping your hands is also something that you do when you're happy and you're joyful, right? And this should be our attitude when we're engaging God in the Psalms here. And I love this next line, verse 3. "For the Lord, the Most High, is awesome." I love that. "The great King over all the earth," right? He is awesome, right? There's a song, right? Our God is an awesome God, right? I love that word awesome here. The great King. Then verse 4. "He humbles peoples under us and nations under our feet." Right? So the Lord humbles us, right? And sometimes he has to humble us in order to exalt us. But he's saying here that he humbles peoples under us, right? So ultimately, it's God's will that's going to rule over this crooked and depraved generation that we find ourselves in now. You know, the nations will be under our feet. And that term being put under one's feet, it means to be subjugated. So in Psalm 110, for example, David starts that psalm off, the Lord's revelation to my Lord, sit at my right until I put your foes beneath your feet, right? Until your enemies are placed beneath my feet, until my enemies are subjugated, right? So ultimately, Christ, everyone will be subjugated to Christ, either. We're not seeing it much now in our culture, but certainly at the end of the world when Christ comes back, when he brings the kingdom to his Father, to fulfillment to his Father. Verse 5, "Our heritage he chose for us, the pride of Jacob whom he loves." Right? So of all the 12 tribes, right, he used the tribes of Jacob. Right, Abraham, Isaac, and Jacob, also called Israel, right? Because when God changes your name, he changes your purpose, he changes your mission. The heritage he chose for us. So this is a sense talking about predestination, in the sense that just because God knows our future doesn't mean that we don't have any influence over that future. You see? God knows what's going to happen, but we don't. So we still have the freedom within God's promise to be able to make decisions, yes or no, for God. And he goes on. "God goes up with shouts of joy. The Lord goes up with trumpet blasts. Sing praise for God. Sing praise. Sing praise to our King. Sing praise." Right? This is a very prayerful, a very joyful, a very spirit-filled psalm. And again, singing. Singing praise to God. How do we sing? You might be saying to yourself, "Well, Deacon, I can't sing. I can't carry a tune." If you heard me sing, you'd have to, you know, cover your ears. Or what was that movie? What was that movie where I saw it on the plane, where these alien creatures came, and like you had to be really quiet because if you made any noise,
2: Quiet Place.
1: Quiet Place. That was it. Quiet Place. Right. So we don't have to be quiet here. We have to be shouting joyfully and singing to God, but we can praise God, you know, not with just our voices, but by the witness of our lives.
2: Mm-hmm. Well, and you know, you talk about how, you know, God knows the direction or the course of our life. I always

0: kind of put that in perspective of it's like reading a book and you write in the margins. Like, he knows where the flow of our choices in life based on his plan for us, but it's what he's written in the margins, knowing the choices that we're going to make. He knows us that well, which is frightening to think about, that he knows us as well as he does. But the sooner we surrender to that, we realize it's what's in the margins that are our choices. Or, I want to go this way, Lord. He'll go, okay. You know, because he knows where he's taking you. It's bringing you back to that straight and narrow.
1: And that's so true. And the scary part about that is we can obfuscate. I got to be careful with the word there. Yeah. We can confuse God's plan, right? I mean, God's plan cannot be fulfilled if we don't cooperate with that plan.
0: Yeah.
1: So God has to create another plan. So that's how powerful. God is trying to do something in and through us. Like, for example, let's take myself for example. Back in 2012, when I was making the final decision whether to leave my job or not, you know, I was scared. So I could have let fear rule me and overcome me, or I could let God's providence revel in God's love, revel in confidence in God, that whatever God's choosing for me is what I want, even though it's scary. And so, and I think about, man, everything that's happened since I made that decision, you know, even this show is an outcome of that decision.
0: Yeah.
1: You know, traveling around the world, writing books, doing all these things I never thought I'd be doing in my life. And what if I would have said no? What if I would have not loved enough to overcome the fear to trust God?
0: Yep.
1: God wouldn't be able to work his plan. He had to come up with a backup plan, with plan B.
0: Well, and I've always said, especially after making those own choices of going in a direction that God did not want me to go, is I'm not where I ever thought I would be, but knowing that I am where he needs me and having a peace about that is way better than pursuing whatever other goals or dreams or aspirations that I might have had, knowing that none of that stuff was ever supposed to be mine, right? And so it's like, well, I want like what they have. Well, that's for them. I have yours over here, but you have to go this way to get it. And it's, you know, and especially like even being back home after years of, you know, traveling and radio taking me places that I was excited to be there. But if you had told me I was going to go home and be happy about it, I would have said you were crazy 20 years ago. But now to look at it, I go, I know exactly. I can see now what he was doing. And it's amazing. And it's the much more happier, contented place.
1: Exactly. And, you know, it's what you said reminded me, which I say often, sometimes God puts you not where you want to be, but where he needs you.
0: Amen.
1: You know, amen. So the psalm continues, verse 8. God is king of all the earth. Sing praise with all your skill. God reigns over the nations. God sits upon his holy throne. Yes, he reigns over the nations. But again, the nations won't let God reign over them. You know, they want to be God. They want to be in control. They're not even thinking about, you know what? I was given this gift of leadership by God. I need to be able to exercise what's best for the common good, what's best for everyone in the decisions I make as someone in this position of authority, as a government leader, a politician, whatever it may be. You know, and I don't think many of them think like that at all. You know, what does Jesus say? They've already received the reward. All the accolades, everything they receive in this life, that's their reward. If they think they're going to just get to heaven by acting the way they are now, they got another thing coming. And finally, verse 10, the princes of the people are assembled with the people of the God of Abraham, right? So this unity between God's people and the God of this Old Testament, right? The God of Abraham, the God of Isaac, God of Jacob, fulfilled in Jesus Christ. I love this last line. The rulers of the earth belong to God, who is greatly exalted. Boy, that is something I remember. That I keep in heart as I was raising my kids, something I was keeping in mind all the time, you know, that God is the ruler over this family, and that God has allowed me as a man to borrow the sacred name Father and the responsibilities that come with that.
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2: We want to invite you to pray the rosary with us. The rosary is many things, but perhaps the best way to think about the rosary is to think about it as a spiritual place, as an invisible chapel that you can enter into even in a busy time of life. And in a place like this, to enter into silence, into prayerfulness, and to follow the events of the life of our Lord Jesus Christ as they must have been seen by the eyes of his mother. We celebrate the rosary with Mary, but of course that means we celebrate it with Jesus. And we look on him in the mysteries of grace and salvation as his mother and Joseph and the apostles must have seen these events. So quietly enter into your own spirit and join us as we offer the rosary to God in honor of Christ and his mother.

0: The first five decades of the Rosary are called the Joyful Mysteries. They're called joyful because they represent the early events in the life of Christ and the joy that his mother would have had at these events. In the name of the Father, and of the Son, and of the Holy Spirit. Amen. I believe in God, the Father Almighty, creator of heaven and earth, and in Jesus Christ, his only Son, our Lord, who was conceived by the Holy Spirit, born of the Virgin Mary, suffered under Pontius Pilate, was crucified, died, and was buried. He descended into hell. The third day he rose again from the dead, and he ascended into heaven, and is seated at the right hand of God, the Father Almighty, from whence he shall come to judge the living and the dead.
1: I believe in the Holy Spirit, the Holy Catholic Church, the communion of saints, the forgiveness of sins, the resurrection of the body, and life everlasting. Amen.
0: Our Father, who art in heaven, hallowed be thy name. Thy kingdom come, thy will be done, on earth as it is in heaven.
1: Give us this day our daily bread, and forgive us our trespasses, as we forgive those who trespass against us. And lead us not into temptation, but deliver us from evil. Amen.
0: Let us offer the next three Aves, that we will have an increase of faith, hope, and love. Hail Mary, full of grace, the Lord is with thee. Blessed art thou amongst women, and blessed is the fruit of thy womb, Jesus.
1: Holy Mary, Mother of God, pray for us sinners, now and at the hour of our death. Amen.

0: Mary, full of grace, the Lord is with thee. Blessed art thou amongst women, and blessed is the fruit of thy womb, Jesus.
1: Holy Mary, Mother of God, pray for us sinners, now and at the hour of our death. Amen.
0: Hail Mary, full of grace, the Lord is with thee. Blessed art thou amongst women, and blessed is the fruit of thy womb, Jesus.
1: Holy Mary, Mother of God, pray for us sinners, now and at the hour of our death. Amen.
0: Glory be to the Father, and to the Son, and to the Holy Spirit.
1: As it was in the beginning,

0: The first joyful mystery, the Annunciation by the angel to Mary that she will be the mother of Emmanuel. Our Father, who art in heaven, hallowed be thy name. Thy kingdom come, thy will be done, on earth as it is in heaven.
1: Give us this day our daily bread, and forgive us our trespasses, as we forgive those who trespass against us. And lead us not into temptation, but deliver us from evil. Amen.
0: Hail Mary, full of grace, the Lord is with thee. Blessed art thou amongst women, and blessed is the fruit of thy womb, Jesus.
1: Holy Mary, Mother of God, pray for us sinners, now and at the hour of our death. Amen.
0: Hail Mary, full of grace, the Lord is with thee. Blessed art thou amongst women, and blessed is the fruit of thy womb, Jesus.
1: Holy Mary, Mother of God, pray for us sinners, now and at the hour of our death. Amen.
0: Hail Mary, full of grace, the Lord is with thee. Blessed art thou amongst women, and blessed is the fruit of thy womb, Jesus.
1: Holy Mary, Mother of God, pray for us sinners, now and at the hour of our death. Amen.
0: Hail Mary, full of grace, the Lord is with thee. Blessed art thou amongst women, and blessed is the fruit of thy womb, Jesus.
1: Holy Mary, Mother of God, pray for us sinners, now and at the hour of our death. Amen.
0: Hail Mary, full of grace, the Lord is with thee. Blessed art thou amongst women, and blessed is the fruit of thy womb, Jesus.
1: Holy Mary, Mother of God, pray for us sinners, now and at the hour of our death. Amen.
0: Hail Mary, full of grace, the Lord is with thee. Blessed art thou amongst women, and blessed is the fruit of thy womb, Jesus.
1: Holy Mary, Mother of God, pray for us sinners, now and at the hour of our death. Amen.
0: Hail Mary, full of grace, the Lord is with thee. Blessed art thou amongst women, and blessed is the fruit of thy womb, Jesus.
1: Holy Mary, Mother of God, pray for us sinners, now and at the hour of our death. Amen.
0: Hail Mary, full of grace, the Lord is with thee. Blessed art thou amongst women, and blessed is the fruit of thy womb, Jesus.
1: Holy Mary, Mother of God, pray for us sinners, now and at the hour of our death. Amen.
0: Hail Mary, full of grace, the Lord is with thee. Blessed art thou amongst women, and blessed is the fruit of thy womb, Jesus.
1: Holy Mary, Mother of God, pray for us sinners, now and at the hour of our death. Amen.
0: Hail Mary, full of grace, the Lord is with thee. Blessed art thou amongst women, and blessed is the fruit of thy womb, Jesus.
1: Holy Mary, Mother of God, pray for us sinners, now and at the hour of our death. Amen.
0: Glory be to the Father, and to the Son, and to the Holy Spirit.
1: As it was in the beginning, is now, and ever shall be, world without end. Amen.
0: O my Jesus,
1: forgive us our sins.
0: Save us from the fires of hell.
1: Bring all souls to heaven, especially those in most need of thy mercy.
0: The second joyful mystery, the visitation of our Blessed Lady to Elizabeth and to the child in her womb, John the Baptist.

0: Our Father, who art in heaven, hallowed be thy name. Thy kingdom come, thy will be done, on earth as it is in heaven.
1: Give us this day our daily bread, and forgive us our trespasses, as we forgive those who trespass against us. And lead us not into temptation, but deliver us from evil. Amen.
0: Hail Mary, full of grace, the Lord is with thee. Blessed art thou amongst women, and blessed is the fruit of thy womb, Jesus.
1: Holy Mary, Mother of God, pray for us sinners, now and at the hour of our death. Amen.
0: Hail Mary, full of grace, the Lord is with thee. Blessed art thou amongst women, and blessed is the fruit of thy womb, Jesus.
1: Holy Mary, Mother of God, pray for us sinners, now and at the hour of our death. Amen.
0: Hail Mary, full of grace, the Lord is with thee. Blessed art thou amongst women, and blessed is the fruit of thy womb, Jesus.
1: Holy Mary, Mother of God, pray for us sinners, now and at the hour of our death. Amen.
0: Hail Mary, full of grace, the Lord is with thee. Blessed art thou amongst women, and blessed is the fruit of thy womb, Jesus.
1: Holy Mary, Mother of God, pray for us sinners, now and at the hour of our death. Amen.
0: Hail Mary, full of grace, the Lord is with thee. Blessed art thou amongst women, and blessed is the fruit of thy womb, Jesus.
1: Holy Mary, Mother of God, pray for us sinners, now and at the hour of our death. Amen.
0: Hail Mary, full of grace, the Lord is with thee. Blessed art thou amongst women, and blessed is the fruit of thy womb, Jesus.
1: Holy Mary, Mother of God, pray for us sinners, now and at the hour of our death. Amen.
0: Hail Mary, full of grace, the Lord is with thee. Blessed art thou amongst women, and blessed is the fruit of thy womb, Jesus.
1: Holy Mary, Mother of God, pray for us sinners, now and at the hour of our death. Amen.
0: Hail Mary, full of grace, the Lord is with thee. Blessed art thou amongst women, and blessed is the fruit of thy womb, Jesus.
1: Holy Mary, Mother of God, pray for us sinners, now and at the hour of our death. Amen.
0: Hail Mary, full of grace, the Lord is with thee. Blessed art thou amongst women, and blessed is the fruit of thy womb, Jesus.
1: Holy Mary, Mother of God, pray for us sinners, now and at the hour of our death. Amen.
0: Hail Mary, full of grace, the Lord is with thee. Blessed art thou amongst women, and blessed is the fruit of thy womb, Jesus.
1: Holy Mary, Mother of God, pray for us sinners, now and at the hour of our death. Amen.
0: Hail Mary, full of grace, the Lord is with thee. Blessed art thou amongst women, and blessed is the fruit of thy womb, Jesus.
1: Holy Mary, Mother of God, pray for us sinners, now and at the hour of our death. Amen.
0: Glory be to the Father, and to the Son, and to the Holy Spirit.
1: As it was in the beginning, is now, and ever shall be, world without end. Amen.
0: O my Jesus, forgive us our sins. Save us from the fires of hell. Bring all souls to heaven, especially those in most need of thy mercy.
2: The third joyful mystery, the birth of our divine Savior. The birth of Jesus is filled with joy. The joy of the angels, the joy of the shepherds, the joy of the Magi. But it happens in such strange circumstances. She laid him in a manger because there was no room for them in the inn. How important it is for us to remember that God chose that his son would be poor, that he would be very poor, that he would be poor all of his life. There are two things we need to think about. First of all, that according to his own words, what we do for the poor, we do for him. And secondly, that we ourselves must not be attached to worldly things and invested in seeking and getting things that make

0: death. Amen.
1: Hail Mary, full of grace, the Lord is with thee. Blessed art thou amongst women, and blessed is the fruit of thy womb, Jesus.
0: Holy Mary, Mother of God, pray for us sinners, now and at the hour of our death. Amen.
1: Hail Mary, full of grace, the Lord is with thee. Blessed art thou amongst women, and blessed is the fruit of thy womb, Jesus.
0: Holy Mary, Mother of God, pray for us sinners, now and at the hour of our death. Amen.
1: Hail Mary, full of grace, the Lord is with thee. Blessed art thou amongst women, and blessed is the fruit of thy womb, Jesus.
0: Holy Mary, Mother of God, pray for us sinners, now and at the hour of our death. Amen.
1: Hail Mary, full of grace, the Lord is with thee. Blessed art thou amongst women, and blessed is the fruit of thy womb, Jesus.
0: Holy Mary, Mother of God, pray for us sinners, now and at the hour of our death. Amen.
1: Hail Mary, full of grace, the Lord is with thee. Blessed art thou amongst women, and blessed is the fruit of thy womb, Jesus.
0: Holy Mary, Mother of God, pray for us sinners, now and at the hour of our death. Amen.
1: Hail Mary, full of grace, the Lord is with thee. Blessed art thou amongst women, and blessed is the fruit of thy womb, Jesus.
0: Holy Mary, Mother of God, pray for us sinners, now and at the hour of our death. Amen.
1: Hail Mary, full of grace, the Lord is with thee. Blessed art thou amongst women, and blessed is the fruit of thy womb, Jesus.
0: Holy Mary, Mother of God, pray for us sinners, now and at the hour of our death. Amen.
1: Hail Mary, full of grace, the Lord is with thee. Blessed art thou amongst women, and blessed is the fruit of thy womb, Jesus.
0: Holy Mary, Mother of God, pray for us sinners, now and at the hour of our death. Amen.
1: Hail Mary, full of grace, the Lord is with thee. Blessed art thou amongst women, and blessed is the fruit of thy womb, Jesus.
0: Holy Mary, Mother of God, pray for us sinners, now and at the hour of our death. Amen.
1: Glory be to the Father, and to the Son, and to the Holy Spirit.
0: As it was in the beginning, is now, and ever shall be, world without end. Amen.
2: O my Jesus, forgive us our sins.
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2: Bring all souls to heaven, especially those in most need of thy mercy.
1: The fourth joyful mystery, the presentation of the Christ child in the temple by Mary and Joseph. Our Father, who art in heaven, hallowed be thy name. Thy kingdom come, thy will be done, on earth as it is in heaven.
0: Give us this day our daily bread, and forgive us our trespasses, as we forgive those who trespass against us. And lead us not into temptation, but deliver us from evil. Amen.
1: Hail Mary, full of grace, the Lord is with thee. Blessed art thou amongst women, and blessed is the fruit of thy womb, Jesus.
0: Holy Mary, Mother of God, pray for us sinners, now and at the hour of our death. Amen.
1: Hail Mary, full of grace, the Lord is with thee. Blessed art thou amongst women, and blessed is the fruit of thy womb, Jesus.
0: Holy Mary, Mother of God, pray for us sinners, now and at the hour of our death. Amen.
1: Hail Mary, full of grace, the Lord is with thee. Blessed art thou amongst women, and blessed is the fruit of thy womb, Jesus.
0: Holy Mary, Mother of God, pray for us sinners, now and at the hour of our death. Amen.
1: Hail Mary, full of grace, the Lord is with thee. Blessed art thou amongst women, and blessed is the fruit of thy womb, Jesus.
0: Holy Mary, Mother of God, pray for us sinners, now and at the hour of our death. Amen.
1: Hail Mary, full of grace, the Lord is with thee. Blessed art thou amongst women, and blessed is the fruit of thy womb, Jesus.
0: Holy Mary, Mother of God, pray for us sinners, now and at the hour of our death. Amen.
1: Hail Mary, full of grace, the Lord is with thee. Blessed art thou amongst women, and blessed is the fruit of thy womb, Jesus.
0: Holy Mary, Mother of God, pray for us sinners, now and at the hour of our death. Amen.
1: Hail Mary, full of grace,

0: The Lord is with thee. Blessed art thou amongst women, and blessed is the fruit of thy womb, Jesus.
1: Holy Mary, Mother of God, pray for us sinners, now and at the hour of our death. Amen.
0: Hail Mary, full of grace, the Lord is with thee. Blessed art thou amongst women, and blessed is the fruit of thy womb, Jesus.
1: Holy Mary, Mother of God, pray for us sinners, now and at the hour of our death. Amen.
0: Hail Mary, full of grace, the Lord is with thee. Blessed art thou amongst women, and blessed is the fruit of thy womb, Jesus.
1: Holy Mary, Mother of God, pray for us sinners, now and at the hour of our death. Amen.
0: Hail Mary, full of grace, the Lord is with thee. Blessed art thou amongst women, and blessed is the fruit of thy womb, Jesus.
1: Holy Mary, Mother of God, pray for us sinners, now and at the hour of our death. Amen.
0: Glory be to the Father, and to the Son, and to the Holy Spirit.
1: As it was in the beginning, is now, and ever shall be, world without end. Amen.
0: O my Jesus,
1: forgive us our sins.
0: Save us from the fires of hell.
1: Bring all souls to heaven, especially those in most need of thy mercy.
0: The fifth joyful mystery, the finding of the child Jesus in the temple. Our Father, who art in heaven, hallowed be thy name. Thy kingdom come, thy will be done, on earth as it is in heaven.
1: Give us this day our daily bread, and forgive us our trespasses, as we forgive those who trespass against us. And lead us not into temptation, but deliver us from evil. Amen.
0: Hail Mary, full of grace, the Lord is with thee. Blessed art thou amongst women, and blessed is the fruit of thy womb, Jesus.
1: Holy Mary, Mother of God, pray for us sinners, now and at the hour of our death. Amen.
0: Hail Mary, full of grace, the Lord is with thee. Blessed art thou amongst women, and blessed is the fruit of thy womb, Jesus.
1: Holy Mary, Mother of God, pray for us sinners, now and at the hour of our death. Amen.
0: Hail Mary, full of grace, the Lord is with thee. Blessed art thou amongst women, and blessed is the fruit of thy womb, Jesus.
1: Holy Mary, Mother of God, pray for us sinners, now and at the hour of our death. Amen.
0: Hail Mary, full of grace, the Lord is with thee. Blessed art thou amongst women, and blessed is the fruit of thy womb, Jesus.
1: Holy Mary, Mother of God, pray for us sinners, now and at the hour of our death. Amen.
0: Hail Mary, full of grace, the Lord is with thee. Blessed art thou amongst women, and blessed is the fruit of thy womb, Jesus.
1: Holy Mary, Mother of God, pray for us sinners, now and at the hour of our death. Amen.
0: Hail Mary, full of grace, the Lord is with thee. Blessed art thou amongst women, and blessed is the fruit of thy womb, Jesus.
1: Holy Mary, Mother of God, pray for us sinners, now and at the hour of our death. Amen.
0: Hail Mary, full of grace, the Lord is with thee. Blessed art thou amongst women, and blessed is the fruit of thy womb, Jesus.
1: Holy Mary, Mother of God, pray for us sinners, now and at the hour of our death. Amen.
0: Hail Mary, full of grace, the Lord is with thee. Blessed art thou amongst women, and blessed is the fruit of thy womb, Jesus.
1: Holy Mary, Mother of God, pray for us sinners, now and at the hour of our death. Amen.
0: Hail Mary, full of grace, the Lord is with thee. Blessed art thou amongst women, and blessed is the fruit of thy womb, Jesus.
1: Holy Mary, Mother of God, pray for us sinners, now and at the hour of our death. Amen.
0: Hail Mary, full of grace, the Lord is with thee. Blessed art thou amongst women, and blessed is the fruit of thy womb, Jesus.
1: Holy Mary, Mother of God, pray for us sinners, now and at the hour of our death. Amen.
0: Glory be to the Father, and to the Son, and to the Holy Spirit.
1: As it was in the beginning, is now, and ever shall be, world without end. Amen.
0: O my Jesus, forgive us our sins, save us from the fires of hell.
1: Bring all souls to heaven, especially those in most need of thy mercy.
0: Hail, Holy Queen,

0: mercy, our life, our sweetness, and our hope. To thee do we cry, poor banished children of Eve. To thee do we send up our sighs, mourning and weeping in this valley of tears. Turn then, most gracious advocate, thine eyes of mercy toward us, and after this our exile, show unto us the blessed fruit of thy womb, Jesus. O clement, O loving, O sweet Virgin Mary, pray for us, O Holy Mother of God,
1: that we may be made worthy of the promises of Christ.
0: Let us pray. O God, whose only begotten Son, by his life, death, and resurrection, has purchased for us the rewards of eternal life, grant, we beseech thee, that meditating on these mysteries of the Most Holy Rosary of the Blessed Virgin Mary, we may imitate what they contain and obtain what they promise, through the same Christ our Lord. Amen. May the divine assistance remain always with us, and may the souls of the faithful departed, through the mercy of God, rest in peace. Amen. May the Holy Virgin bless you with her loving child, this day and forever. In the name of the Father, and of the Son, and of the Holy Spirit. Amen.
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3: This is Father Joseph Mary. The month of May is dedicated to the Blessed Mother. Let us pray. Hail Mary, full of grace, the Lord is with thee. Blessed art thou among women, and blessed is the fruit of thy womb, Jesus. Holy Mary, Mother of God, pray for us sinners, now and at the hour of our death. Amen. Family, during each day of May, let us sing the Magnificat with Mary. And let us begin each day by greeting her, our travel companion. Hail Mary, full of grace, the Lord is with you. Help me to experience this day the Lord's nearness to me through you.
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6: Mothers are the heart of every home. So on this Mother's Day, we pray for all mothers who are with us or who have gone before us to heaven. We also especially pray for all women who are expecting to be mothers. Let us offer this special blessing for all mothers. Loving God, as a mother gives life and nourishment to her children, so you watch over your church. Bless these women, that they may be strengthened as Christian mothers. May the example of their faith and love shine forth. Grant that we, their sons and daughters, may honor them always with the spirit of profound respect. Grant this through Christ our Lord. Amen.
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6: 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If we walk with Jesus, who goes with us, salvation comes from knowing Jesus. 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
3: 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I'm your host, Deacon Harold Burke Sivers, and you're listening on the EWTN Global Catholic Radio Network. Great to be here with you on this Friday. Again, we'll be celebrating, well, most places will be celebrating the Feast of the Ascension on Sunday. I just want to also give you a heads up. I'm going to be back on the road again. You know, just back in April, Dr. Marcus Peter, who is the host of Ave Maria in the Afternoon. He and I were on tour together, if you will recall, in the Midwest, in Kansas, Nebraska, and Missouri. Well, this time I'll be back on the road again, this time by myself, and I will be in Texas, Louisiana, Alabama, and Arkansas. And so if you go to my website, deaconharold.com, and click on my schedule, see all the dates we're going to be. But Monday, I will be in Rowena, Texas. And then Tuesday in Buda. And then Wednesday in Fayetteville. Thursday in Vatry, Louisiana. Friday in Baton Rouge, Louisiana. Next Saturday in Shreveport, Louisiana. And then I have a day off. I'm going to go see my sister. That's Pentecost Sunday. And then I'll be in Leeds, Alabama on Monday, and then head up to Hot Springs Village, Arkansas, for the rest of the tour. So, please pray for me. I always look forward to these tours. This one is called Behold the Lamb. So it's going to be, two talks that I'm giving, two parts, from 6 to 8 p.m. The first talk is going to be on the real presence of Christ in the Eucharist and its connection to the Holy Sacrifice of the Mass. So basically, I'm going to go through part of the second half of Mass, the Liturgy of the Eucharist, and show how the Eucharist truly is not a sign, not a symbol, but truly is the body, blood, soul, divinity of Jesus Christ. And then the second talk is how that truth impels us to go forward and do what Jesus says in Matthew 28:19, to go and make disciples of all nations. How do we take that Eucharistic faith, that double feeding by Christ in word and sacrament, and carry that forward into the world? So that's what we're going to talk about during this Behold the Lamb tour. Again, starting in Texas on Monday, May 18th, and ending in Hot Springs Village, Arkansas on Wednesday, the 27th. As it turns out, Tuesday, the 26th, there was a double booking. So the parish I was supposed to be at had to cancel because even though I'm coming for free, right? So if you're in the Little Rock, Arkansas area up in that way, and you want me to come to your parish for free, I know it's a last minute notice, but I mean, and I could, you know, the day off doesn't bother me, but it'd be nice to be speaking since I'm traveling that far. If you're interested in having me come to your parish, just one night, 2 hours, no big setup, no cost to the parish at all. Just reach out on my website, and my event manager will take care of things. So again, if you're in the Little Rock, Arkansas area, you want me to come to your parish for free to talk about the Eucharist in the first talk, and then the Eucharist and evangelization in the second talk, reach out to my website. All right. Well, today, my friends, we're talking about mixing and mastering our faith. This is a continuing series that we're developing here that's kind of talking about music and the connection with our faith. So mixing and mastering our faith. So when you have a record and you record it in the studio, you have to mix the record. So you want to make sure that the drums and the bass and the guitar and the keys and the horn section and all that, everything's in the right balance, right? So that one instrument is not overshadowing the other one. So you have to, so a producer and an engineer will go in and they will mix the record, so it has the proper mix, has the proper feel that the band was trying to

0: capture when they're in the studio. And then you have to master after that. So master is kind of the final, well, back when they had the days of vinyl, which I guess has made a recovery now because vinyl is, I think, is popular right now, especially with this younger generation. You stamp it, right? You stamp it. You used to stamp the record into the wax, you know, impressor, and then you used to master it. So you have a master, and then you make all the other copies from that one master, which is kind of the final mix. So we're taking that kind of theme, and we're applying it to different aspects of our faith. So today, we're talking about the dynamics of grace, the crescendo of divine love, and the decrescendo of sin's influence. So a crescendo is a build in a song that's, you know, the song builds over a series of measures, and then, you know, it builds up to a crescendo, and then the decrescendo, it comes back down again. So it's just like it's lift up and then back down again. And well, I'll talk a little bit more about that. And a song actually, I think, epitomizes that crescendo, decrescendo balance. Now, we connect this with our faith. So what we want to do is build a crescendo of divine love in our lives and a decrescendo, a lessening of sin and the influence of sin in our lives. So I'd love to hear from you. What instruments are you using in your life to build up, to have this crescendo of divine love? And what are you doing to empty yourself of all those things in your life that separate you from God's love? Mixing and mastering our faith, the dynamics of grace is our topic today. How are you? What are you doing? What instruments are you using? Whether that's prayer, whether that's adoration, to build up the crescendo of divine love and the decrescendo of sin. Empty ourselves of sin and those things that separate us from God's love so he can fill us with his life. That's what we're talking about today. Would love to hear from you. Give us a call. 833-288-EWTN. That's 833-288-3986. 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Just give us your first name, how you're listening, and your brief question or comment. Remember that message and data rates may apply. Eddie is on the road in Louisiana, listening on Sirius XM 130. Eddie, welcome to Beacon of Truth.
1: Hey, thank you, Deacon. Did I hear you correctly when you said you were going to be in Bashery?
0: I sure will, my friend. That's one of my tour stops coming up next week, next Thursday, the 21st. Hold on, let me grab my itinerary here. I'll let you know exactly where I'm going to be. Yes, I'm going to be at, let me give you the name of the parish here. I'm going to be at Kane Catholic Pastoral Center on Highway 644 in Vacherie on Thursday, the 21st from 6 to 8 p.m.
1: Well, I'm going to see you because you're going to pass in front of my house to get there.
0: Oh, all right, fantastic. Well, I can't wait to meet you. I always love meeting members of the EWTN radio family, especially those who listen to the show Beacon of Truth. So I'm very much looking forward to meeting you, Eddie, and bring some friends with you. It's going to be an awesome evening. These are some of my favorite talks that I love to give. So I'm very excited about this tour. So bring some, you know what, Eddie, even bring some friends who aren't Catholic, who are, or maybe Protestant, who are, have some questions about what the church teaches, especially when it comes to the Eucharist and the Holy Sacrifice of the Mass, or maybe some your friends who are falling away Catholic, maybe some kids who are, I'm not going to practice my faith anymore. Bring them. I sincerely invite you to bring them so that they can come and learn, and they can even ask questions. They can even challenge me if they want about what I'll be teaching. I'm teaching the truth and the beauty of the Catholic faith and the real presence of our Eucharistic Lord. So I'm looking forward to meeting you, Eddie.
1: I'm looking forward to myself, and I'm going to try to bring as many as I can.
0: All right, my friend. Thank you so much. All right. Mixing and mastering our faith, the dynamics of grace. That's our topic today. The crescendo, or the building of divine love in our life, and the decrescendo, the lessening of sin's influence in our hearts. That's what we're talking about today. What instruments are you using

0: to build up the dynamics of love, divine love in your heart? And what are you doing to empty yourself, the decrescendo, the lessening of the influence of sin in our life? Woo! Great topic today. Would love to hear from you. 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Daniel is calling from Chicago, listening on the EWTN app. We got about a minute, Daniel, before the break. We'd love to hear from you.
1: Deacon, thank you so much for having me. I just wanted to tell you that I absolutely love the show. And, man, my faith is just growing so much, and I'm so thankful to share. I emailed a picture a couple months ago of me and Bishop Ronald Hicks, who is the new bishop diocese. And, man, how life is amazing.
0: Oh, praise God. Thank you, Daniel. Thank you so much for the call. And please know, Daniel, I'm going to pray for you. I'm going to adoration this afternoon. I will keep you in my prayers that your faith continues to grow and flourish. And EW10 is part of that. Mixing and mastering our faith. That's what we're talking about today. 833-288-3986.
2: May is the month dedicated to the Blessed Mother. The Blessed Virgin Mary is the mother of the Catholic Church. She is our guide and inspiration of everyone who, in and through the Church, seeks to be the servant of God and man and the obedient agent of the promptings of the Holy Spirit. Hail Mary, full of grace, the Lord is with thee.
3: Welcome to Catholic Blitz. In the hot seat today is Father Ken Briganti. Are you ready?
4: Yeah, the seat is hot.
3: Okay,
4: let's go.
3: Your question is, what is the seal of confession in 1 minute?
4: The seal of confession means that the sacrament, you cannot divulge whatever you learn as a priest in the confessional. It is absolutely confidential. More than a patient and doctor relationship, more than a lawyer and his client relationship, the sacrament confession means absolute confidence. And that's why you'll try to see some courts in around the country and around the world to try to break that, and priests will go to jail or prison before divulging anything in the sacramental seal. So this is for the penitent's safety and security, that whatever he tells a priest in the sacrament of confession stays there, like in Las Vegas. Whatever happens there stays there. Well, whatever in the confession happens there stays there.
3: Okay. Well, that's good. Come back again for more Catholic Blitz.

0: Do you remember Supersonic?
1: Oh, Supersonic. Of course.
0: That's what I thought of when I thought this one.
1: Oh, great song. Yes, yes, yes. You know, as cheesy as it sounds now, I loved this stuff back then, man.
0: Yeah.
1: Couldn't get enough of it.
0: Yeah, it's fun being doing the occasional event where I'm DJing live and you play an old throwback like Supersonic just to see if anybody notices. People lose their mind.
1: Yeah.
0: It's so much fun. I'm like, all right, get out there.
1: Yep, yep. That's what I'm talking about. The legacy, you know, there's songs that touch people, that reach them, that just like, yes, when you listen to that, yes, you know, it just gets your heart pumping, like, oh, it brings up some great memories.
0: Yeah.
1: And yeah, especially on a Friday, man, what a great way to kick off the weekend.
0: Yeah.
1: You know, listen to some, you know, kind of techno funk,
0: that's
1: if
0: right.
1: you will.
0: Friday,
1: you know,
0: feel good.
1: The genres there.
0: Yep.
1: Love that, man. I'm Deacon Harold Burke. Sarah's listening to Beacon of Truth. And today we're continuing our series called Mixing and Mastering Our Faith. So when you have go in a studio, you know, you mix a record to make sure all the instruments get the right balance so that one is not too overpowering over another one. And then you master it. That means you prepare the recording to be you prepare a master copy, and all the other copies are made from that master copy. You know, so we're taking that kind of studio recording dynamic, and we're applying it to different parts of our faith life. Well, today we're talking about the dynamics of grace. And so dynamics are different inflections within either a song or a piece of music. And so we're talking about the crescendo of, so crescendo is a building.

right? A song builds, builds, builds, builds, builds to this crescendo, and then it does a decrescendo. It comes back down again. So we're talking about the crescendo of divine love. What instruments are you using in your life to build that divine crescendo of God's grace? And then what are you doing to decrescendo the effect of sin and the influence of sin in your life? Because the more we empty ourselves of sin, we decrescendo that sin, the more we have room for God's divine.

0: 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What instruments are you using to do that today on Beacon of Truth, Mixing and Mastering Our Faith, the Dynamics of Grace? 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
1: 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Right now, got a very cool blue enamel miraculous metal keychain. I'm looking at it right now on the website. It's very cool. Got some nice little blues and a nice little pewter look to it, but has the prayer around it that just literally has, O Mary, conceived without sin, pray for us who have recourse to thee. And you can keep that in your pocket with your keys. You can, of course, have it. Maybe even get a few of them. You can pass them around to your friends, graduation presents, whatever you might within that. 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
0: All right. Very good. Mixing and Mastering Our Faith, the Dynamics of Grace. That's our topic today on Beacon of Truth. Of course, would love to hear from you today. Give us a call, 833-288-EWTN. That's 833-288-3986. So when we think about this mixing and mastering our faith, especially today's topic, the dynamics of grace, what comes to your mind and to your heart, Ace?
1: Well, I mean, as a musician, it's easy because especially when you're in the studio, if something's too loud, it takes away from either the heart of the song, takes away from the other instruments that have, you know, clearly, you know, played their path, whatever the roadmap may be. If the drums are too loud or the bass is thumping louder or something's distorted, like it can easily be in the wrong place. Like you got to have the perfect mix. And the same thing within our faith. If one thing is too much, if I've got my phone in my hand while I'm praying, I'm very likely to be distracted when it starts to vibrate. You know, you had that very thing happen 2 days ago while, you know,
0: yeah, that's right.
1: EAS is going off. You can't focus the words coming out of your mouth
0: exactly.
1: because of the distractions,
0: exactly.
1: you know. And so yeah. when those things, when we don't stop to see what the distractions are, we don't realize the blind spots. We don't realize the places that have gotten too loud and not allowing us the time or the efforts to be able to hear God when he's whispering to get our attention.
0: Yeah, and when I think about mixing and mastering our faith, for example, like we talk about getting the instruments in the right balance. The same thing in our lives. You know, we have relationship with God, we have you know, marriage or priesthood or religious life, and then we have, you know, work that we've been assigned to do. We have all these things fighting for our attention, vying for our attention in our life. And we're talking about mixing and mastering our faith. We're talking about finding the right balance and perspective.
1: Yeah.
0: You know, so that everything is, all the instruments are playing well together. One is not too loud. For example, you know, the loudest instrument should be your relation with God. That's number one.
1: Mm-hmm.
0: That would be like the bass and the drums. Boom, that's just the backbeat. That's just holding all, keeping the tempo, holding it all together. Yeah. That's the foundation upon which the other instruments are building, around that foundation of drums and bass. That would be like our relationship with God. It's always there. It's steady. You know, even when we're angry with God for a while, mm-hmm. you know, that his grace and his love is always there and always present. You know, but sometimes, for example, if you got something going on at work and that's like vying for your attention, sometimes we have a tendency that instrument is now a little bit too loud in the mix.
1: Mm-hmm.
0: And now we're drowning out God's voice. We're drowning out our spouse's voice. You know, those other things are a lessing. And so this one instrument is taking too much of our time, getting too much attention in the mix. So it's about finding that right balance and right perspective. But the foundation of God's love should always be, that's kind of the constant thread throughout the whole song.
1: Yeah.
0: Of our life.
1: Well, and oftentimes too, I know I've been guilty of this musically, is that you get excited about a particular riff or a particular part and you want to make sure that it's heard above everything else, but it still needs to blend and doesn't necessarily need to be the focus of the song. It's in there as just a nuance, right? And I think a lot of times when it comes to mixing our faith, we miss the nuances. And sometimes it's in the little things. It could be in a prayer just before you walk out the door. I see this with my wife every day. She prays over the house as she's backing out of the driveway. And then it does two things. She knows that she's spoke with God about coating the house, coating the family before anybody leaves. And it also reminds her that she closed the garage door. So it's a win-win. You know, so you're supposed to laugh there, by the way. Yeah.

0: No, it's too late now. All right. But all of that to say, like, don't miss the nuances when God is drawing us in and there are those little moments, you know, like, especially when you're listening to someone talk. Like, I love to just check in with God and say, Lord, what do you want me to say to them? And a lot of times it's nothing. A lot of times it's just listen, you know, and sometimes you pray with them in the moment. Sometimes you take it with you or both. But I think the nuances of allowing a mix of our proper faith is showing how it interweaves within our actions like a dance, right? Like you don't even think about left, right foot, like it's just, you're just dancing around the room because you know the tempo in which to go, you know the flow in which to go, and you're consulting God with every step.
1: Yeah, and as you were talking, another thing that came into my mind, into my heart, was when you're in a band, you also got to know when your instrument is playing, when to lay back.
0: Yes.
1: And let the other instruments come forward. You know, yeah. And I think that's a foundational principle when it comes to our faith. We don't want to play so loud that we're drowning out the voice of others, that mm-hmm. we're drowning out the other instruments. We don't want one to play so loud that, you know, that the, when we're trying to master it, it comes out too, it's too loud in the master. And people, and see what happens when you do that, people, when they listen to the song, they're listening to how loud the instrument, listen to the song. They're not really listening to the song. They're listening to, wait a minute, this instrument's like really loud in the mix here. Mm-hmm. And that's all you can focus on.
0: Yep.
1: You know, that's what happens when you try to make yourself, you know, you try to play your instrument too loud. No. Sometimes it's just cool just to lay back. Mm-hmm. You know, you got your contribution, you make your contribution, but it's not about the accolades and anything that you get. It's just about, you know, doing my part and letting other people shine.
0: Yeah.
1: You know, let the other instruments shine. I love that. You know, when we're talking about this, find that right balance, perspective, mixing and mastering our faith. You know, we talk about this dynamics of grace working in our lives. And the more we can allow that to happen, the more we feel comfortable laying back. You know, and let the other instruments take over and let them shine.
0: Yeah. Well, and I've heard several musicians say this, like when you get hired for a gig or, you know, you get brought into a band session, know your parts when you get there and then just feel the song to know. So if the producer is guiding the robots, okay, here's how the song goes. You've listened to it. You know what instruments you're playing. What are your contributions? So you play and they'll go, okay, great. I love this, this, and this. And I think in the same way of the graciousness of others lending their insights into our lives, we need sometimes for somebody to go, oh, stop right there. Don't go any further. You're not ready. Not yet. We want to let these shine, you know. And a lot of times I've even had some producers that are like a conductor. Like they're like using hand motions and like, you know, closing you off, or they'll grab the neck of your instrument or whatever. It's like I've seen some dynamic things because you don't want to overplay. You don't want to be in a place where you're stepping out of your bounds.
1: Yeah. You also want to pay attention like for example to the drummer. We talked about before, like kind of the how our relationship with God is like kind of like the foundation, kind of like the bass and the drums, you know.
0: Yeah.
1: And I remember one thing playing in the band in college, not the jazz band but the funk band, the groove that I played in college. Mm-hmm. You know, like when, like if we're just vamping on a song, right, we're just like letting it flow, we look at the drummer, or we know if I'm taking a solo and I'd look. So I keep going, you know, because we didn't like, okay, just play 16 bars and that's it. Then we go to the next person. It was kind of, when you're doing live, you just kind of feel it.
0: Yeah.
1: So I look at the drummer. If he's nodding his head several times, that means keep going. If he nods once, that means stop. Mm. And give, you know, so he's back there kind of, because he can see and listen to everything that's going on. And he's able to even give some direction, you know, even to the lead singer. You know, the lead singer will look at him and they'll look at each other and they'll figure out, you know, where we're going from here. I love that. And we need to do that in our lives too. Just, you know, learn how to listen when God is speaking. Okay, now is your time to shine. Mm-hmm. And so I gave you these beautiful gifts. I gave you these talents. I gave you these abilities. Use them.
0: Yeah.
1: Right. But then also know when you don't overdo it, so that people are always thinking about, man, you know, this was a great contribution, but I wish he would have let other people also share their story or share their witness or share their gifts.
0: Yeah.
1: So you want to make sure we find that right balance in our lives. And that comes with listening. Even without speaking to the band leader, which is God.
0: Yeah. And when you're trusting those that are around you, you know, that's, you know, realizing God has put that tight circle. Like I'd say this to the kids all the time. You don't need like thousands of followers on social media. You need like one or two people really

0: 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And then anything that doesn't make sense, you have parental, and then you have spiritual guidance. So again, anytime that we're in that place where we need to understand the next step is trusting who God's placed around us, because we don't have to reinvent the wheel. We just have to press into people that we trust, knowing He has placed them in our lives for good reason.
1: Amen. Mixing and mastering our faith. That's our topic today. The dynamics of grace, the crescendo or the upbuilding of divine love in our lives, while at the same time decrescendo or lessening the influence of sin. Would love to hear from you. 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
5: In the midst of our culture today, in this age of relativism, which wants to grant Jesus some significance, but not so much, so we'll give him wise man, great leader, inspiring preacher, great teacher, prophet. You don't get that option when you claim to be God. What reasons do we have to believe that he is who he said he is? And it's important, again, to employ the use of our reason and to understand that faith is not blind. My faith, and please God, the faith of everyone here, is not blind. It rests on something. It rests on a number of things, not least of which is my own experience of God, but it also has something substantial which can be claimed through history. We're not talking about a galaxy long, long ago, far, far away when we talk about Jesus. We're talking about a precise moment in history which has been testified to by countless testimonies, and you and I have access to them.
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0: I like the panning of the guitar, how it starts in one ear and then fills in.
1: Oh, yeah. That was a common technique they used back in the day.
0: Oh, yeah.
1: You know, the panning of instruments like that, that's that, one speaker to the other. Mm. That's pretty awesome.
0: When they
1: that came in with the advent of stereo, right? With stereo recording technology. Yeah, yeah.
0: Yeah, and when they went back and remastered, like, all the Beatles stuff, you could hear, like, a triangle in the back or the corner, like, things that, you know, got suppressed, you know, because of mono or just over time burning to CDs and MP3s. So it was nice when you could hear, like, crystal, and there's, like, wow, there's a left side and right side, and then, you know, everything comes in the middle, or the voices might just be on the left while the instrumentation's on the right. It's crazy.
1: Yeah, you know, we were talking about that. I think we were talking about that off-air once, is that, you know, even with the wonderful advances in technology, the digitization of music, that it didn't capture, again, some of those nuances that you were talking about. Mm-hmm. Mm-hmm. You know, it lost it because it's taking a digital footprint of the original.
0: Yeah.
1: I remember, for example, listening to, watching a little documentary on Peg. You know, it was a documentary about Steely Dan, the whole Asia album.
0: Yeah.
1: And they're talking about Peg and how Rick Murata, who's the drummer on there, talked about how every few measures he would just open his hi-hat just a hair. You know, and I went back listening, like, oh yeah, you can hear it. But on the digitized version, you don't hear it as well because it's one of those little nuances that were left out. But often, again, it's the little things that often make the biggest difference.
0: Sure. Yeah. Well, and I think too, you know, when we talk about, you know, mixing and mastering and making sure everything is at the proper levels and whatnot, when you do pan, it does give you an opportunity to let a guitar shine or let a riff really be the dominance

0: because it's either the center or it couldn't be to the left or the right. So that way, especially in a day and age where everybody has earbuds, like you clearly hear it much differently than when we were, you know, boomboxing it in the 80s, you know.
1: So true. Mixing and mastering our faith, the dynamics of grace. That's our topic today. I'm Deacon Harold Burke Sivers, listening to Beacon of Truth. And today we're continuing our series of mixing and mastering our faith, finding the right balance between the instruments in our lives. And today we're talking about the dynamics of grace, the crescendo of the upbuilding of divine love while we lessen or decrescendo the influence of sin in our lives. We empty ourselves of sin. We make more room in our hearts for God's love. What instruments are you using to build that crescendo of divine love, but at the same time, decrescendoing the influence of sin? Would love to hear from you today. Give us a call, 833-288-EWTN. 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
0: Well, continuing to lean into the teachings of Mother Angelica and each weekend answering the call, a great way to tap into her wisdoms and her wits. You can catch that on Sunday, two chances, 2 p.m. and 8 p.m. Eastern with EWTN Radio as we give you more of Mother Angelica's wisdoms on the weekend.
1: All right, my friends, mixing and mastering our faith, the dynamics of grace. 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And what instruments do you use to do that? 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That's 833-288-3986. You know, when I think of a song that kind of epitomizes what we're talking about today, Could This Be the Magic by Barry Manilow? Now, some of you are saying, wait a minute, Deacon, what are you talking about, Barry Manilow? wait a minute, you listen to that stuff? Man, when I was a kid, man, Barry Manilow was the man. I mean, I loved his stuff. I mean, you're a teenager, you're going through puberty, and your hormones are all over the place and stuff like that. And you're just, you know, as a guy, you're discovering like girls and stuff like that. And it's just very all exciting. It's very new. It's very cool. You know, and during that time, it was like Barry Manilow song, Weekend in New England, and, you know, all those other This One's for You and all those other ones are just, you know, that those songs really spoke to me. They really spoke to my heart as a teenager at that time, you know. And so when I think of the songs with our talking about our topic today, this mixing and mastering our faith, the crescendo of divine love. We talk about a song that builds. It's Could This Be the Magic? So it starts off with that beautiful piano etude by the kind of Frédéric Chopin play there in the beginning. And then, you know, you listen to the song, it's like, there's just the piano. And then there's like a classical guitar in the piano. And then every 8 measures, 10 measures, 12 measures, it builds. Another instrument is added, another little level of instrumentation. But what's interesting is one of the slowest building songs I've ever heard, because by the time you get literally more than halfway through the song, you still have not heard a bass or a drum at all in that entire song, you know, and you're more than halfway through. So by the time, you know, it comes in with a snare hit, you know, and then it comes in with the bass and it just builds and builds and the voices come in and then the strings come in. And then, you know, the French horn, you know, that kind of Planet of the Apes comes in and then the song builds. And it's amazing crescendo and everything's working so well together. I mean, I never get tired of listening to that song. I love that song. And so I think that song speaks to the way it builds. That's what we want to do in our life. You know, what kinds of things are we doing? What instruments in our life are we using to build that crescendo of what? Of God's divine love. That means if we're filling ourselves with God's love, that means we have to empty or decrescendo. Right? So decrescendo is like, your appetite. And all of a sudden it comes back down again. Now, usually in some songs that happens with a fade. You know, they fade maybe other instruments out, like and Could This Be the Magic? The other instruments fade out and it starts back with the piano again. Kind of a play on the Chopin etude, like in the beginning. You know, so we wanna decrescendo the influence of sin so we can create more room in our hearts for the crescendo, the

upbuilding of God's divine love. In order to do that, we have to have instruments, right? So I'd love to hear, what instruments are you using in your life to build that crescendo of God's divine love, while at the same time emptying ourselves of the decrescendo, emptying ourselves of the influence of sin in our life? Would love to hear from you. 833-288-EWTN. That's 833-288-3986. Let me just tell you about how I do it. So for me, and I very much think of everything that I do from a musical perspective. Like literally almost everything I do, I think of from, so when I wake up in the morning, you know, I say my wake up prayer: Lord, thank you for allowing me to see the light of another day, so that I may give honor, praise, and glory to your most holy name. First thing out of my mouth every single day of my life when I wake up. You know, so why do I do that? Think of it like the conductor. When the conductor taps the thing, okay, and lifts his arms, okay, we're ready to go. We're ready to go. You know, and you're paying attention. So that little prayer spiritually allows me to pay attention to what God wants to say to me that day. So the first thing is not think about my coffee, not think about the dream I had, not think about how my day is going to unfold. The first thing I'm thinking about is how am I, I'm preparing myself to listen to what God wants to say to me today. First thing. So then I get up, and it's a non-travel day, I'll go in and I'll do my office. So I'll do vigils and lauds together. I'll play the bells. So the bells of the monastery, I play those bells, and that bell is like a call to prayer. You know, that it kind of gets me in the right state of mind. I open my breviary. I wait for the thing, and I start. Oh God, I sing. Oh God, come to my assistance. Or Lord, make haste to help me. Which is the beginning of Psalm 70. You know, and then I pray the office. I spend an hour in prayer. Then I go for my walk. And I continue, you know, I have the rosary, and then I do, let's see if this is going in order. I do the rosary first, and then I do four Marian hymns, Salve Regina, which I say when I pray the rosary, but then I sing it in Latin, you know, as I'm walking, the Alma Redemptoris Mater, Ave Regina Caelorum, and Regina Caeli. And then I do O Salutaris, two versions of that. Tantum Ergo, two versions of that, and then I do the aria from La Pagliaccio. It says an Italian opera made popular by the maestro himself. So I sing that, and then I go into some other prayers and stuff, and then I do some Hebrew stuff, and then boom, then I start listening to Spotify or Kubo's or whatever musical platform. And so why do I do that? Again, it allows me to get into, again, I'm looking at the instruments of my life with God, my life with my wife and kids, my life with the work that God has given me to do, being part of the EW10 family. All of that has to find its right balance and perspective. And so doing those things and putting God first, listening, intentionally creating a situation where I'm intentionally listening to God. Again, he's not only the maestro, you know, like Jesus is he's the priest and the victim. He's the one that makes the offering, and he is the offering itself. Musically, right, God would be the conductor, and he's the bass and the drums. He's the foundation, laying down that foundation for all the other instruments to build. So I'm listening to the conductor, I'm listening to the backbeat, you know, and I'm allowing that right rhythm, that right mix, that right balance in my life. You know, and I do the same thing every day. Even on travel days, you know, instead of going for my walk, I'm walking through the airport. Instead of praying in my office, I'm praying in the lounge, you know, the airport lounge, or on the plane, depending on how much time I have, you know. So, but still, is that, now of course I'm not singing on the plane. I don't want to, you know, bother anybody else. But still, you know, is that flow? It's that rhythm. It's that crescendo, upbuilding of God's divine love, focusing on listening, how I listen to God speaking in my life. I would love to hear how you do that, how you build that crescendo of divine love, and at the

0: same time, while we're doing that, we're decrescendoing or lessening the influence of sin in our life. Because the more we put God in our life, the less room there is for sin. So mixing and mastering our faith, the dynamics of grace, that's our topic today. 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Just give us your first name, how you're listening, followed by your brief question. Remember that message and data rates may apply. All right. So the foundation of everything, so the conductor and the bass and the drums, kind of the backbeat there, right? Laying that foundation. You know, the foundation in our life is love, is the power of God's love. Because that, you know, no matter what song is playing, you know, it's that same theme, that same instrument of love that God has placed in the heart of every single human being, the ability to love, right? And so it's that love that ties everything together, it ties all of us together, is the power of God's love. And so we have to focus on creating a situation where we're allowing that love to flow in and through us, right? Of making room for, so that means we have to get rid of our selfishness, our lusts, our pride. We have to decrescendo. We have to bring that down, bring that out of our lives. So we make more room to hear God's voice, more room for, you know, focusing on the conductor, more listening to the backbeat, you know, listening to all those different things working in our lives so that we live a life that's harmonious. Now, of course, this is life. That means there are going to be times where maybe one instrument is going to play a little bit loud or the note is out. You know, and sometimes when you're playing, all of a sudden, someone plays a wrong chord or a wrong note, or you're like, ooh, you know, it kind of throws you off a little bit, and maybe your rhythm's a little bit messed up now. Guess what? Those things are going to happen in our life. It happens to every single one of us. And sometimes the music that we're hearing is not so harmonious, right? Especially when we're going through something difficult in our lives. But through all of that, the dynamics of God's grace is still working in us. We just have to learn how to focus and pay attention to God's voice that's cutting through all the other dissonance that we may be experiencing in our life. You know, through that, you know, instead of, you know, sometimes that the sin is a little bit too loud. You know, we have to fill it with God's grace and get that instrument, get that dissonance, you know, get that improper tuning out of our life and out of our hearts, you know. And so I'd love to hear how you do that. And hopefully you will inspire others to do the same thing, to work really hard at building up that crescendo, that voice of God speaking in and through our hearts so that we can make beautiful music, not only back to God, but to in the lives of others as well. 833-288-EWTN. That's 833-288-3986.
1: You know, and this being that time of year where a lot of graduations and commencement speeches and stuff, and, you know, obviously, the challenge that comes with saying something to the next generation that just doesn't feel like it's a glazed over, oh, yeah, I've heard that from professors or parents or whatever. What do you say based on who you were as a college graduate or a high school graduate even, but we'll go college at this point. What would you say to your generation knowing what you know now? Because I feel like it still applies. Like the interesting thing, the ones that I've seen streaming online, the main thing, like the older generation.

0: Every single one of us has been given gifts or talents by God. And God expects us to use that talent for his glory. You know, we live in a world that said you're going to step out of, off this campus and into a world that says, you know, it's all about me and who do you have to step over and listen to me. Look how important I am. And look at this generation of young people now. You know, they're in this sense of entitlement. That they have, I deserve this. They haven't even done anything, accomplished anything.
1: Yeah.
0: You know, so humility is a huge step forward. That's one. And recognizing that you have been these talents and gifts and to use them to glorify God first.
1: Mm-hmm.
0: Not to build your career, not to make a name for yourself. No, when we make a name for God first, then we're good. Don't worry about yourself. God will take care of yourself.
1: Yeah.
0: You know, what we need to do is make a name for God using what he's given us, recognizing those gifts, recognizing those talents, and using them for his glory. Mm-hmm. So when you step off the campus into the workplace or into a volunteer opportunity or into a hospital, if you're a nurse, whatever it is, you are there first and foremost to glorify God.
1: Mm-hmm.
0: Right? Yeah. And don't ever forget that. I think third is the gift that we can be to others. You know, humility, using the gifts and the talents that God has given you, and also that we can be a gift in the lives of others. You know, so that when someone is standing in front of us, we recognize the presence of God in that person.
1: Yeah.
0: You know, no matter what situation we find ourselves in with them, we see God in that person standing in front of us, and to be mindful of that. You know, I think those would be three things that I would say to college kids.
1: Yeah, it's true. And I think, too, realizing that as we get older, there is a time to learn, there's a time to earn, and there's a time to return. And I think if we can keep that focus, then while we're waiting on our doors to open, you learn everything you can from those around you, help anyone that you can. And then as you are earning and moving to the next step and your family is growing and all of those things that you're hopeful about, you're watching doors open and you're able to have the mindset to serve where you are. Even if it's not the dream job, even if it's not, you know, the city you're hoping to move to someday. But while you're waiting, or I also say this, while God is changing your heart about something that you thought was what you wanted, and that's not his plan, you're coming to a clarity of who he is in your life to tell you, yeah, I never wanted that for you. That passion, though, I gave that to you to use over here. And then being freely open to go, okay, God, I see you. I see what you're doing. And then just having a peace about going. It's like, how many times have we ever said, well, I always thought I would be in, you know, as a former, you know, you know, you didn't think you were going to be married with lots of kids 30 years ago, right?
0: Yeah.
1: I mean, there's a lot of places and things that we can look back and go, yep, didn't expect that. But God blesses us and uses us in the way that he is. And again, when it's about the desires of our heart, I love when he ignites it in a way that we truly know it's of him, that it is no agenda of my own. It is not because of fear or because of something that my parents said that I should be doing with my time and talents. It's what God says. I gave these to you. Here's how I want you to use them.
0: Yeah, I love that. Mixing and mastering our faith, the dynamics of grace, upbuilding the crescendo of divine love while emptying ourselves of the influence of sin. Would love to hear from you today. 833-288-EWTN. That's 833-288-3986. Gabe is calling from Cleveland, Ohio, listening on The Rock. Gabe, welcome to Beacon of Truth.
2: I dub thee Deacon Blues, my dear brother.
0: Deacon Blues. Another great cut from Steely Dan. Yes, great song.
2: Yeah. And I'm of the same contemporaneous era as you, and I am sassy, sizzling, scintillating soul sister Gabe, Deacon Blues. And I got to tell you, so many songs are rolling through my mind, but my greatest instrument is my heart and my voice because I am a jazz and R&B singer.
0: Oh, so all right.
2: I've been very ill, though. Guys, put me in your book. I've got, like, end-stage heavy metal poisoning. I don't want to talk about that. I want to talk about God. So anyway, my license plate says 3 Yeshua. And I use it as a a conversation point. So tell me what three things you know about Jesus. But here's my recommendation to everybody on the

0: planet. I recommend being married to Jesus because there is no better spouse in the world. I talked the man's ear off. He's the only man who's ever listened to me. But Ripley's, believe it or not, I can't be quiet and listen to him. And I often sign my my text, Yeshua's wild, wild, wild lammy girl, because I'm his lammy girl, and I want to be his shepherdess. And the song that came to my mind, because I love, love, love the movie Tommy. It was a spiritual experience for me when I saw it when I was 12. At the very end when he's singing, listening to you. But I want to tell you, when I was in eighth grade, I would play that 45 RPM, Could This Be the Magic. I love, love, love Barry Manilow. I also brought in, you know, because our nun was so cool. She let us play music at lunch. And I brought in the Eric Carmen All by Myself album.
1: Love that song. That's another one.
0: And, you know,
1: oh, yes.
0: And notice the classical influences in both songs.
1: Yes.
0: You know, when Barry, when he riffs on that piano solo, I mean, there's so much classical there. And, you know, obviously All by Myself, that is a total, you know, riff off of, I can't think right now, but you'll tell me. Anyway, I really love listening to you. It's like, you know, here's this guy. It's kind of like our journey. You know, we go from, you know, thinking kind of like we're God, especially in our broken state. You know, he's blind, deaf, dumb, and blind. We're dumb heads because, you know, that's the way of it with the broken sin world, right? And then he awakens and he thinks he's God. And then he finally gets it straight at the end. No, it's you. I'm listening to you. I love the movie. Highly recommend it, guys. Tommy, the best rock opera you'll ever want to know. Just saying.
1: All right. What a fun call. Boy, you are a handful, Gabe. I tell you, I know God has his hands full with you. But you know what I love? I love your passion and your joy. We need more of that in the life of the church today. You know, someone with just an incredible attitude, and with what you're suffering, I'm so sorry to hear about that. And I'm going to adoration this afternoon, so I will remember you, Gabe, in a special way in my prayers this afternoon. But despite all of that, just the passion and the great joy that you have for our Lord and for our faith is infectious. You know, and your connection with music, you're a jazz singer, and are you still performing?
0: I'm too sick, but I actually am okay. In two choirs. I'm in a gospel choir at Holy Spirit Church. I'm too sick there. And then I'm in a more classical choir at St. Francis of Assisi in Gates Mills. They have amazing classical. So I go to both extremes. I say whatever, my whole thing is whatever Jesus wants, Jesus gets. It's my sexy, sassy nun way of saying, thy will be done.
1: Oh, amen. I love that. And of course, Revelation 19 verse 9 does say, blessed are those who are invited to the wedding feast of the Lamb, where Christ, the eternal bridegroom, will be giving love and life to his bride, the church, forever in heaven. All right. Great way to end the show today. All right, my friends. Monday, we're going to talk about the second coming of Jesus. And remember, I'm going to be on tour for the next week and a half or so in Texas, Louisiana, Alabama, and Arkansas. Go to my website for more details. And remember, you can stream today's show by visiting Podcast Central at ew10.com/radio. And may Almighty God bless you, keep you, and protect you, the Father, and the Son, and the Holy Spirit. Amen.
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3: The seventh Sunday of Easter marks the end of the most glorious season in the liturgical calendar. It's only fitting, therefore, that its gospel speaks to us of glory. In it we read, Father, the hour has come. Give glory to your Son, so that your Son may glorify you, just as you gave him authority over all people, so that your Son may give eternal life to all you gave him. Now this is eternal life, that they should know you, the only true God, and the one whom you sent, Jesus Christ. Obviously, this gospel is very important because it's rare that we hear with such clarity exactly what eternal life is. According to Jesus in this gospel, eternal life is knowing God and knowing the one whom he sent. For some, these words sound a little bit disappointing. Isn't life more than knowledge? Isn't there more excitement in heaven than knowing God? But we have to remember that here he's speaking of a knowledge that's full of love. And there is nothing greater than a human being can do than surrender themselves into love. By love, we know the depths of the one that we love. And knowing who they are

0: in their depths, we love them even more. Heaven is not a static place. Eternal life is not boring. In fact, heaven and eternal life are the most intense of things. They imply being seized from the inside by the vehemence of attraction and surrender into one who gives themselves entirely to us. And when the one with whom we are in love is God Himself, infinite and omnipotent, our corresponding joy is indescribable. Jesus came to bring us into that joy. Let us follow Him there.
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2: This is a digital moment with Sandra McDevitt. Did you know Pope Leo XIV was elected May 8th, the Feast of the Apparitions of St. Michael? There are three apparitions attributed to St. Michael the Archangel. The first was to a bishop in 480, hearing of an arrow shot into a cave at Gargano, Italy, returning to hit the sender. After 3 days of prayer and fasting, St. Michael appeared to the bishop, claiming the cave as sacred. The second to Bishop Lorenzo, who foretold the military victory May 8th with the intercession of St. Michael. The third to the same bishop, describing a primitive altar set up in the cave by St. Michael and seen by bishops processing to the sacred cave. St. Michael the Archangel, pray for Pope Leo XIV. I'm Sandra McDevitt for EW10 Radio.
3: The power of prayer simply means that words have an effect. For example, when a couple says, "I do," it literally changes two people to becoming one in marriage. When you say, "I love you," it changes us and it gives us value. The power of prayer is in the words and in the sentiment, but it's also in the fact that God, who is omnipotent, all-powerful, answers our prayers.
4: 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Let's pray with Mother Angelica.
5: Lord God, make us repentant. Oh, not with just that momentary repentance over some fault or sin. More than that, Lord. Give me an attitude of repentance, a deep awareness that I stand before Thee always as a sinner, but glorifying Your goodness, Your love, Your compassion, Your mercy, and that You love me, Lord, just as I am. Let me look at that, Lord. Let me never be discouraged, no matter how far I fall or how long I stay there. Let me always know I can rise to a totally new life, and I can be reborn and renewed in Thy love. I thank You, Lord, for Your mercy, Your love, and Your goodness. Amen.
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0: Hello and welcome to Catholic Lives. Today, we will give you another glimpse into the life of an exemplary Catholic, a medical doctor who's standing up for her faith in her own family, in her own circle, in her professional life, as well as in her community. It's my privilege to introduce to you Dr. Dolores Dali to her friends and family, Octaviano. She is an endocrinologist who is working in several hospitals in Iloilo City. This is a place in central Philippines. Let's all welcome her. Hello, Dr. Octaviano.
1: Hello, ma'am.
0: May I call you Dali?
1: Yes.
0: Okay. I got a background about the kind of work that you're doing, not just as a professional, as a doctor.

0: doctor, but also the way you are deeply involved in the pro-life movement in your community. I have so many questions to ask. But yes, first of all, let me into your family. Unfortunately, your husband cannot join us today, but tell us about the Octaviano clan.
1: First, I'm the ninth of the 10 children. If there was a family planning program which was active, I would not have been here. My husband is formerly a seaman. He was previously a seafarer. However, by virtue of dialogue that if ever the kids are already grown up, he had to sacrifice his profession so that the kids will have a father. So he had to sacrifice the dollars in exchange for that great presence in the lives
0: That's
1: of our children.
0: That's a very big decision to make. And the two of you serve. Tell me the specific things that you do for the Archdiocese of Iloilo. You and your husband work together in the Commission on Family Life.
1: Father Abing Tutana, the junior, the director of Archdiocesan Commission on Family and Life, assigned my husband and me as in charge of the advocacy. So meaning to say, since we joined the Archdiocese, the Commission on Family and Life, since 2005, we had been very active in educating the Catholic faithful regarding the fight against reproductive health bill, about sex education, about the other death bills like divorce, total depopulation, and other anti-God, anti-family, and anti-life movements, programs, or which are going on not only in the Archdiocese but all throughout the country and even all throughout the world.
0: Okay, so how does this particular ministry or advocacy play up in your being a medical practitioner? In some ways, you can also blend it in, right? But I can also see that there are certain challenges,
1: yes,
0: and perhaps even conflicts between being pro-life and being a medical practitioner, a professional of science.
1: Okay. I would like to tell you that initially I was not really that pro-life, and I was even just a nominal Catholic. But previously, I even had the chance of, or an occasion of even using the pills, and I even had myself ligated before. But by the grace of God, and I would like to share this with the people who are watching, that God's grace will touch any life He chooses. And He gave me a grace to recognize that being Catholic is the defense of Jesus, is the defense of everything which is noble in us. It came through Dr. Rene Bolliser during a conference on pro-life last 2000. And then when I heard the talks, Father Arellano and the rest of the speakers, the archbishops and bishops, it reminded me of my essence. What am I as a Catholic? What am I as a parent? What am I as a doctor, basically? What is my role? What is my identity? Basically, that moment made me aware and made me realize that what am I in this world? What is my function?
0: Dali, how did you seek the answers?
1: When I reflected back, it dawned on me that it started far back with my parents. My parents were poor, but when I remember that when I was at the University of the Philippines in the Visayas, I had a moment of crisis in faith. But it was my father who told me, because I stopped attending Mass, I could not have faith anymore in God. I stopped believing in God, in the Holy Virgin Mary. It was so terrible a feeling. It's so empty. And it was my father who told me, please, you return to the church. Return to the church if other people are not having the faith, if they are not attending the Mass, if they're not going to church. Please, that is not you. That is, you do not belong to the group. You return. So he did not scold me. He never nagged me. He just reminded me of my identity. When Dr. Bolliser, during that conference, during the talk and the prayers, it dawned on me, what am I? So when I returned already as a consultant, I'm an endocrinologist, I'm treating patients with diabetes, thyroid disorders, and other endocrine diseases, I realized that I could not just be a bystander in this life. I have to stand up. I have to express what

0: I am 4, and I would like to tell everyone that all physicians should always be for life, because the Hippocratic Oath, which we made by the time when we graduated, we had our hands raised and told everyone that we will stand up for life, and our last words were, "So help me God." We did not say, "So help me." We said, "So help me God."
1: But why do you think, Dolly, many doctors, medical professionals, don't feel and think the way you do? Don't believe the things that you believe in, and don't speak with such conviction? We don't, of course, want to judge what's in their hearts, but what caused your turnaround? And perhaps this will also lead us to what can cause the other doctors out there who are still doing non-Christian practices to also be converted.
0: Okay. Of course, I will only be answerable to my own conscience, but this I would like to surmise. I think as I was first blinded before, my other colleagues are also blinded right now because they forgot their identity. They forgot what they are. They forgot what they are for. And they forgot who their master is. Ladies and gentlemen, when one is a physician, you have no other master than God. And you have no other master than God. And it will be translated by your act to preserve the masterpiece of God, which is life, life. So when you're a physician, you are a nurturer of life. You are working for life. You should stand up for life, not for anyone, not for any drug company, not for any organization. You stand up for God. You stand up for life.
1: I can only imagine the great obstacles you had to go through. It's been 10 years now, right? Since
0: yes.
1: that momentous conversion, if I can
0: yes.
1: call it that.
0: I will start with as a mother. No, there was one episode of my when my son no, came home and told me that he is being punished no, for because he made noise inside the classroom. I asked him why. Why did you make noise? And he told me one of my classmates was mocking the prayer. And I was telling him, "Why are you mocking God? Who is your master? Is not your creator God? Is it the devil?" And so they had an art
1: discussion
0: and the teacher caught them. And you know, when I knew the circumstances why he was being punished, I looked at him directly in the eye and I told him, "Son, next time, even if you are punished for 1 month straight, I will be with you as long as you are defending your faith, as long as you are defending God."
1: So you interact a lot with many people and
0: yes.
1: teach them the natural family planning method,
0: mm-hmm.
1: and then
0: mm-hmm.
1: you teach them the mm-hmm. ills of
0: mm-hmm.
1: of contraceptives.
0: Mm-hmm.
1: This is no small job, mm-hmm. Dolly. How do you... First of all, balance your time between your own practice and then the ministry, your advocacy work, your teaching, going to the far-flung areas and so on. And then still have time for your three kids. And
0: Four kids
1: and being a mother.
0: It's everything is a grace. I would like, and this very moment, I would also like to mention no, that it's not only the Dr. Bulyuser who helped me, no, nurture or discover again my faith, but it was also multifactorial, and it's not overnight. It's slow, mm-hmm. very slow, but it's ongoing. It was also the priest, especially Monsignor Claudio Sale, was very very good teacher, doctrine teacher aside from in as being a priest. He's a good teacher in morals, in doctrine, and also. The Paref school, the Westbridge school of my sons, no, because there's so doctrinal classes or just school for parents, no, there we usually have that, and of course the prayer, the sacraments, no, this attending the mass, having receiving the sacrament of penance, and and actually

0: also having the love and the support of my children, and maybe even the prayer of my mother. My mother is still alive. Of course, my husband and I are together. So maybe that's one of the great factor aside from the faith. No, when you're working with your spouse and your children are supportive of what you are doing, and they understand it and they appreciate it and they're so proud of it, they will tell their classmates, "You watch my mother on the television," or hear her voice over the radio regarding this and this. There's no reason to feel any sense of cowardice or any sense of lukewarmness, because God, when He gives a grace, it's not an abstract thing. He gives it by the people He gives you. He gives it by the circumstances that He gives you.
1: Dolly, what real threats came your way because of this fight for reverence for human life, protecting the family against the onslaughts of evil influences?
0: There were real threats. I will not enumerate how many, but there were threats on my life, especially when we really expounded on the evils of contraception and the evils of the reproductive health. There were phone calls, there were vehicles surrounding or sometimes stopping at our gate and asking, "Where is Dr. Octaviano?" And the phone calls which asked the helper to tell me, "I better stop what I am doing." Because they know where I am going, they know who drives my car, they know what time do I leave. But with all of this, I told my children, this is no time to act like a coward. If it is God's will that I have to give up my life, then so be it. Of course, my children were crying.
1: Mm-hmm. I can imagine losing their mother would be very tragic indeed. But let me now turn, Dolly, to your opportunity to give doctrine and at the same time teach your patients who may be used to using contraceptives.
0: Yes.
1: And they're blind to what the Catholic Church is asking of us and so on. Yeah. How do you also provide that kind of formation to your patients who are there on a professional level with you being their doctor?
0: I am an endocrinologist, so a lot of people will refer patients to me because they are gestational diabetics or they are pregnant patients who are having thyroid problems. So when they're pregnant, I ask them, what is your stand on the use of contraception? What is your stand on ligation? And I ask them whether they're Catholic or not. Of course, if they're Catholic, I will ask them what they know about the doctrine of the Church on regarding contraception. If they don't know, I will expound on them what the Church teaches us about the two aspects of the sexual act, which is both procreative and unitive. And I always stress to them that the sexual act is a conjugal act. It should always be within the married state. And if it is if you are a Catholic, it should be a church. It should be officiated by a priest, not a wedding, not a civil wedding or what. So, and I will expound on them why is it that it's evil? Why is it? Because when you are for artificial birth control, you just want the pleasure and you do not want the fruit of the pleasure which is a possible child, there is a possibility that there's a child. So you just want the pleasure. So you want to use gadgetry, you want to use condom, you want to be ligated. So I expound on them. So once they understand, I watch their face. Because you could not just go on and on unless they understand. So I watch their reaction and I ask them if they understand. Now, if they understand, I will ask them, so what's your stand? So I will also tell them about the evils and the medical side, the various horrible side effects of the pills, the depot, regarding the condom, regarding the IUD, and the ligation and vasectomy. Now, if they understand and they tell me that they are for it yet, they are still for it, or they are still planning to have themselves ligated, I will pray to the Holy Spirit to guide me.

0: Lord, this is already your chance to illuminate them. So sometimes the last thing that I can tell them, and they change their decision, is like this. I had one patient who really want to have herself ligated because it's difficult to raise a lot of kids. It's expensive. It's time consuming. It's like that. And I have to tell her, because I've already told her, a baby is a gift from God. A baby is precious. A baby is a wealth. When she still want to have herself ligated, I look at her straight in the eye and told her, why are you going against that fallopian tube? Did you create it yourself? And when she looked at me straight in the eye, she realized that not one part of her body she created herself. She recognized that from the tip of her head to the tip of her toe, everything is of God. And she broke down and she cried and she did not have the ligation.
1: She's very fortunate to have a doctor like you. I understand, Dolly, that aside from your interaction with your many patients, you're also a speaker in Fora back in Iloilo. Yes. And you also have a television program, and you use these as venues to teach and to enlighten many people. Yes. Now, let's go to the very heart of the reproductive health bill. Why should we, lay people, professionals who are practicing Christians, Catholics, fight this bill?
0: The first and foremost reason is because this bill will steal from us our very faith. This bill will steal from us life, not only our lives, but the lives of the future generation of Filipinos. We have to fight this bill because this bill deceives us into believing that this is a bill with a lot of good promises. But actually, this bill will promote sex regardless whether it is between a married one or single people or people of the same sex, meaning to say, unrestricted sex. Number one, that's number one. Number two, universal access to all the contraceptive agents possible, even sterilizing agents, like sterilizing method like ligation and vasectomy. And this, you know that three of all these gadgetry, IUD, pills, and Depo Provera, they are abortifacients by themselves. They cause abortion because they destroy the lining. And the reason why they can still cause abortion, even if there is a possibility that they can prevent conception, because as contraceptives, they have failure rates. And when they fail as contraceptive agents, there is a possibility that a fertilization can take place. So even if a new life is formed, it could not implant on the uterine lining, because this gadgetry, the pills, the IUD, and the Depo Provera already destroyed the lining. Therefore, abortion can occur. And number two, it will utilize the taxes of the Filipinos to finance anti-God, anti-family, and anti-life practices. Could you imagine, just imagine, what this bill will do to us as a country? This will grant the whole Filipino nation the privilege to kill itself. Meaning to say, if we allow this bill, we will allow a situation wherein there will be massive genocide of the whole Filipino race. But the very sad thing is, it will not be tribes of other people who will kill the Filipino people. It will be the Filipinos themselves. And very sadly so, it will be done right at the very womb of a mother who was tasked by God to protect and nurture life.
1: At the very least, the implications are really frightening, right? For individuals as well as for the entire community, as you had very well explained. We have a minute or so left, Dolly. in our program, and we would like to really take advantage of your presence here, your professional expertise, and your

0: deep involvement in the pro-life movement, to perhaps send a message out there to people who are torn in this particular issue, give them a short and an impactful message to help them find their own moment of conversion the way you and your husband and your children did.
1: For everyone there out, there's a hierarchy of laws in our lives. We look up to the divine law as the ultimate law, the natural law, and then the man-made laws. Ladies and gentlemen, man-made laws should be made by men to protect the well-being and the common good of the people. Therefore, we are all obligated to obey a man-made law only as long as they don't contradict the divine law, the law of God. But once the law created by men is going against the very law of God Himself, all of us are obligated to disobey. Because God, by His very nature, by His being a creator, by His being having all the power, deserves the obedience of everyone.
0: Thank you very much, Dr. Dolly Octaviano, for being on the show, and we wish you the very best in your many and meaningful endeavors. Ladies and gentlemen, we gave you a glimpse into the life and work and ministry of Dolly Octaviano from Iloilo City. This is another episode here on Catholic Lives, and we hope that you found interesting insights and inspiring thoughts from that interview. For Catholic Lives, I'm Chichi Robles. Until next time, thank you for watching.

0: Father Mitch Pacwa discusses the relevance of the Old Testament and the need to study it to understand our own history and culture. The Old Testament Prophets is next on EWTN, Catholic Radio for the Philippines.
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4: And today we're going to continue our look at Psalm 79. So Psalm 79 is in Book 3 of the Psalms, Psalms 73 to 89 are in Book 3. Psalm 73 to 83 are by Asaph. So Asaph means gather. Again, one of the writers, obviously David wrote the bulk of the Psalms, more than half of them written by David, but there were other writers. If you want to see the full list of who those other contributors are to the Psalms, the other members of the musical guild of the Jewish temple, 1 Chronicles 15, 16 to 22. Where you get that list. Again, 1 Chronicles 15, 16 to 22. So again, we're going to take our look at Psalm 79, starting at verse 11. The prescript or superscript is very, very simple. Mizmor ha'asaf. Just a psalm of Asaph. Very simple. So Asaph starts this psalm off, and this was probably written around the time of the Babylonian exile or shortly thereafter, where Asaph is remembering what happened. So he says, "Oh God, the nations have invaded your heritage. They have profaned your holy temple. They have made Jerusalem a heap of ruins. They have handed over your bodies of your servants as

0: food to feed the birds of heaven. So, man, talking about Our Lady of Sorrows today, Asaph starts off talking about he's painting a picture of the of what's happened in Jerusalem. Jerusalem has been seized. The city of the Lord has been destroyed and taken captive, and the people have been led into out of their land into this strange foreign pagan land now, right? So he starts off painting a picture of sorrow, of grief, of despair. So we're picking up here at verse 11, and we're probably going to get to the end, which is verse 13. So verse 11, Psalm 79, verse 11. Let the groans of the prisoners come before you. Your strong arm reprieve those condemned to die. Ooh, boy! I mean, the image that jumps into my heart when I hear this. So first of all, it says let the groans of the prisoners come before you. All right. So there a lot of different images we can draw here about when it says the prisoners. Okay. So at one level, those are actually in prison and those who are incarcerated. Right, who often, and many times I hear a story from priests and my brother deacons who serve in prison ministry, how some prisoners are grateful for that prison experience and grateful for that incarceration experience. He's like, wait, what are they grateful for? They're in prison. Well, hold on. That experience in prison turned them to Christ. It's through that experience that they got to know Christ. It's like Saint Josephine Bakhita, right? Remember how she said, which absolutely beautiful and shows her incredible humility, that if she can remember, she was a slave in sex, she was involved in human trafficking, and she said that if she were to meet the people that enslaved her, that abused her, she would kiss their feet. Why? It was because of that experience of human trafficking. And the beatings that she took and the abuse that she took that led her to her faith in Jesus Christ. Right? And so we hear that from people who are incarcerated as well. That experience, yeah, I mean, they regret the sin and the act that led them to be imprisoned, that led them to incarceration, but it is there in that space that they met Jesus, that they began a relationship with him. Right, so at one level, okay, that's what we see, the groans of the prisoners. It also has another connotation, those imprisoned by sin, right? Those imprisoned by their passions, by their lusts, by their desires, by those things that separate them from God. So the groans of those prisoners, when they realize that I am in this sin, that I need to get out of this, they turn to the Lord, and the Lord hears. The Lord hears the cry of the poor. Blessed be the Lord.
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2: Father Mitch Pakwa brings a scholarly approach to the prophets of Israel and places them in their historical context. The Old Testament Prophets is next on EWTN, Catholic Radio for the Philippines.

Shalom. The peace of God be with you. I'm Father Mitch Pacwell, and I'm also tired of being inside all the time. So we're going to go out for this show, so stay with us. Shalom, shalom. The peace of God be with you all. Now, see, I'm not exactly wearing my normal clothes. As a matter of fact, I thought Mother Angelica was going to

killing when she saw me dressed up like this, but I told her it was time to get down to business and do some work around here. So I thought that's what I'd do today. Matter of fact, today I want to not only talk about one of the parables that the prophet Isaiah has for us, but I want to show a little bit about what's going on. And I went down to a store, one of those natural food stores, and bought some seeds and ready to talk about one of Isaiah's parables. Open up your Bibles to chapter 28. Now, we just about finished chapter 28, but not quite. We have one more section to do. And it's the part that begins with verse 23 and goes to the end of the chapter, verse 29. Now, it starts off with Isaiah speaking like a sage, that is, a wise man. And he says like a wise man, Ha'azinu v'shim'u koli, give ear, listen up, and hear my voice. Attend, or pay attention, and hear my speech. And then after that introduction, he goes to really listen and listen carefully. He goes on to say, now, is the man who plows never done with plowing in order to sow a seed, with opening and breaking up the earth? Now, here's what I mean by this section here. I'm going to come down a little piece of earth over here. And in Israel, they would plow using sticks. They had trouble finding good plows. You know, the John Deere hadn't been invented yet. It wasn't even alive. So what they would do is take a stick and first of all, dig into the ground and dig it up once and make a furrow, a couple furrows. And then after they dug it up once, they'd go over it a second time. The first time was just to open up the earth. All right, that's what it says in Hebrew. Does a plower always open up the earth and keep on plowing? No, he does it a couple times. So we'll do it a second time, just like Isaiah would expect farmers to do in his day. And his plow probably broke just like mine just did. And just dig a few lines here. And then the next thing that he says, of course with this is, of course not. He doesn't keep on plowing all the time. He eventually stops. I mean, anybody who keeps on plowing all day long is just a fool. You got to stop sometime in order to start planting the seed. And then, after that, he says now another question. When he's made plain its face, when he's opened it up, the face of the earth, that is, does he cast abroad the black cumin and scatter the cumin? Now, matter of fact, the answer is yes to that. I've got some cumin seed right here. Now, a farmer takes this cumin seeds, the little seeds here, and they use these for a couple things, mostly to flavor the food that they've got. And they put some of this cumin seed on top of unbaked bread, and they bake it on top of the bread, and it forms sort of a seed. You know, like we have sesame seed bread, right? They have all kind of sesame seeds on top. Well, they would put cumin seed and sort of give the bread a spicy flavor. Well, this kind of seed grows in pods instead of just like on grains, like on top of wheat. So they would take this kind of seed over here and they would scatter it around. And they'd be sort of careless with this kind of seed. And that's one way you sow cumin seed. And he talks about a couple of different kinds of cumin. But then he says, and then he puts the wheat in rows and the barley in the appointed place. Now, I went down to that same store and I bought myself some wheat seeds. And what he means by this is, wheat is more precious than cumin. You don't live off of cumin. You just use that for flavoring your food. But this is what you make your bread from, and it's the staple of life. So you're more careful with it. And what he means by that is, you put the seed for the wheat in different rows. So you're very much more careful. And a farmer has to do this just so that he can harvest his wheat and be able to separate the weeds and everything else from it. That was the ancient wisdom for planting wheat and also for planting seeds like barley. But then he said,

says, and the spelt he just scatters around on the edge. Now spelt, we sometimes call that millet, is another kind of seed. And this is a cheaper kind of seed. It's something that's used as sort of an extra grain to use. As a matter of fact, we use it for bird seed. We don't make bread out of it, but in the ancient world, they made bread out of it. So they took this seed and they spread it on the edge of their field, next to where the wheat was. Some over there too. By the time we're all done with this, the birds are gonna have themselves a good time. Let's throw some of that over there. And Isaiah goes on to say then, for he does instruct him correctly, and his God teaches him. In other words, that God gives the farmer the common sense to plow and to plant in this way so he gets a good crop. That's exactly what we're looking for, is good common sense. But then he goes on to say, now, when you get some of this cumin seed over here, you don't take cumin seed, put it on here, and then grind it like you would wheat. That's crazy, because you don't get much out of it. You gotta just take the seed as it comes out of the pod. And when it comes in this pod, just hit it with sticks, and the seeds fall out. So use your sense. Don't crush it like under a cartwheel. And that's what you do with wheat. Wheat you take and you put under a cartwheel, and the cartwheel goes over it until it separates the chaff from the wheat. But then you just use your sense on how to take care of the cumin. But then when you have the wheat, you don't take a great big old ox cart and run it over the wheat until it becomes flour. No, you wait until you get the wheat off of its stalks and you put it on a flat rock like this, and then you take it home to your wife. And she has the job of taking a stone like this one and rubbing it on top of the wheat again and again until the wheat becomes flour. You do that at home. And that's the common sense way of doing things. Now the point of this whole parable that the Lord is telling is this. Now, you all know what to do with taking care of your food. How to plant it, crush it, prepare it. And that wisdom is something that comes from the Lord directly. That's what this says over here. That this also comes from Yahweh of hosts. Wonderful is his counsel, and great is his wisdom. Well, if his wisdom lets you know what to do to prepare the food you eat, don't you think he knows how to take care of giving proper punishment to Judah when it needs it? And that he needs to give proper salvation as well, just like the seed and everything gets planted and the ground gets torn up and everything, but then that leads to having bread. So also does his punishment lead to having salvation. And that's the way that Isaiah is using this parable, to lead us into understanding God's ways of punishment that leads to salvation. We've been talking about the parable of Isaiah as the farmer and the seed. However, now he's going to change his imagery, and it's going to become the image of Jerusalem as a burning hearth. That's why we've got this fire going here, to show exactly what the Lord wants to do to Jerusalem. So open up to Isaiah 29, verses 1 through 8. He starts off, Hoy, Ariel, Ariel, Kirat Hana, David. Woe to you, Ariel, Ariel, the city where David encamped. Now by Ariel, he necessarily means Jerusalem, because that's where David encamped, that is, that's where he lived, right? And set up his army. And he says, go ahead, add year upon year, and let all the feasts take their turn coming around. That is, go ahead, celebrate all your big feast days, in unrighteousness, that is, and then I will cause trouble for Ariel. And there shall be mourning and moaning, and she shall be to me an Ariel. Now what's Ariel mean? Ariel means this right here. It's a pit, and it's where a place where you burn garbage, which is exactly what we're doing, burning the garbage.
And the Lord is saying, I am going to do this

to Jerusalem, Ariel. I will make it a pit, a fire pit. In other words, I'm going to trash Jerusalem and then burn it. That's the punishment that he offers them. And then this, he's talking to Ariel where David had encamped. Now he says, now I will encamp against you all the way around. I'm going to surround you in the camp. And it's the kind of camp of a soldier going to battle. And I'll lay siege against you with a mound. And I'll lay siege works against you. Now he's talking here about the Assyrian army who would make siege ramps, that is, ramps for their weapons to go up. They had little tanks, as a matter of fact, a kind of tank that they could use to batter down walls. And the Lord is the one who's going to be getting the Assyrians to do this against Ariel, that is, Jerusalem. And you shall be brought down out of the ground, and your speech shall be low out of the dust, and your voice shall be like a ghost coming out of the ground, and your speech shall sort of chirp and chip out of the dust. In other words, when I'm done with you, you're going to be like this here. There's a little bit of dust and all that, right? And you're going to be like a little voice of a little ghost coming out of the ashes and the dust and the dirt after I take care of you and punish you. And the But then the thing that he goes on to say, the multitude of all your foes shall be like small dust. And the multitude, or the great number, of those who pass away will be like chaff when it passes, and shall happen in an instant. In other words, this army of Assyria is going to punish you, Jerusalem, but it is also itself going to be punished, and it will be like chaff. Like if I were to take some of this dust over here, I could blow it and it'll just go away. See, it just sort of flies away. And that is what's going to happen to the army of the Assyrians. They, all of a sudden, are going to be cast away like dust or the smoke that he's getting in my eyes. And then there will be a visitation from Yahweh Sabaoth, Yahweh of hosts, with thunder and earthquake and great noise, with whirlwind and tempest and a flame of devouring fire. So all of a sudden, that the Lord will come and threaten them with a visit. And again, the term visitation here is the kind of visit that your mother used to say to you when you say, you just wait till your father comes home, all right? Well, you just wait till Yahweh comes home, because there's going to be trouble. All you kids are going to get it. You're all going to get a spanking from Yahweh. And his kind of spanking, because Yahweh's so big, he's going to do it with a tempest, and that is a big storm, and a tornado, and all sorts of flames of devouring fire, that is, lightning bolts that come down. And we lit this fire with a match. Yahweh will use lightning bolts. He's a big boy. He uses all the big stuff. And then, after the Lord has brought about this destruction and punishment, first upon Jerusalem, and then upon the people who were attacking Jerusalem, then we see a switch take place in verses 7 through 8. For he says, and the multitude of all the nations that are warring against Ariel, and again, that Ariel means hearth, but it refers to Jerusalem. And all that war against her, and all that make walls around her, because when you surrounded another city to fight against it, you made walls. Like this here has a wall around it to protect it, right? Well, if the Assyrians were attacking, they'd build another wall over here so that they could keep on the attack, okay, and protect their attack. And all of those who made walls and all of those who attacked Ariel to burn it and destroy it, shall be like a dream, like a vision of the night. In other words, what happens to a vision of the night or a dream? It's gone like that. All of a sudden, you wake up and it disappears. And so shall it be with the Assyrian army. One night, all of a sudden, they will disappear. And Isaiah foretells that this will happen. And as a matter of fact,

sudden, in one night, from a place called, he calls Pelusium, but it probably means Jerusalem. And then in verse 8, and it shall be like when a hungry man dreams, and behold, he eats. But when he wakes, his throat is empty. Or when a thirsty man dreams, and in a dream, he drinks. But when he wakes, he is still faint, and he still thirsty. So shall the multitude of all the nations be that fight against Zion. In other words, they think they're going to take Zion. They think they're going to take Jerusalem, but they are wrong. That they think they've got it in their grasp, but they're like people dreaming. And when they wake up, they will have nothing. They thought that they were eating and drinking, but they weren't. It was just a phantasm. And so shall it be for those who attack Jerusalem, because Yahweh, even though he allows punishment of his people, will nonetheless protect his people. And he will save them from the hands of the Assyrians. We're going to continue with this chapter 29 of the prophet Isaiah. Let's open up there. And what we'll see is that he has a series of oracles of woe and distress that is about to come to Jerusalem. So he starts off in verse 9 and 10. Well, actually 9 through 12, where he says, make yourselves stupid and be amazed at how stupid you are. Blind yourselves and be completely blind. You are drunk, but you're not drunk with wine. And you stagger, but not with beer. So there's these people sort of walking around and staggering, and they're making themselves stupid, but not through wine or beer and other drugs and stuff like that. Why is it that they stagger? Because Yahweh has poured out upon you a spirit of deep sleep. The same kind of deep sleep that the Lord put upon Adam when he created Eve. He completely knocked that boy out. And he didn't know what the heck was going on until he woke up, found a wife. Well, it's the same kind of deep sleep where they'll be completely out of it because the Lord does it. Just like he had told Isaiah back in chapter 6, that they will have fat grow on their hearts and on their ears and eyes, and they won't be able to see or hear or understand anything because they are so stubborn and they won't learn what the Lord wants them to learn. Matter of fact, it sounds an awful lot like me, unfortunately. My mother always used to say how stubborn I am. Well, the Lord has the same problem with the people of Judah. And he said, the Lord has closed your eyes and he has covered the prophets and your heads the seers. That is, the people who see visions and the prophets, the Lord has covered them up so they can't see. He blocks their vision. And he says here that in an explanation in verses 11 and 12, that the vision of all this is like the writing that is sealed. That is something you can't see. I wish I had a picture of it, but what they would do is write on clay, and then they'd make a clay envelope all the way around it so you couldn't see what was on the inside. It says, that is the way my word is to you. Some of you people are so stubborn and you don't want to do what God wants that you might as well have an envelope over your Bible because you don't understand it. And when they deliver this to someone who is learned, they say, read this. And he says, I can't read it, even though I know how to read. I'm learned. I can't read it because it's still in the envelope. And the writing that's delivered to the one who is not learned said, and it says, read this, please. And then the guy who doesn't know how to read will say, well, I can't read it because I don't know how to read. So in other words, the smart ones won't be able to understand it because it's like the Bible is inside an envelope and they can't see what the words are. And the dum-dums can't understand it because they never learned their lessons on how to read. So both of them are incapable of understanding what God wants to do. That is to say, they don't understand what Isaiah is saying is going to happen. And what he's going to do now in the next part of the chapter is explain what that means that they don't understand. Okay? So he starts off here in verse 13. And he gives a reproach, and he says, and the Lord says, in verses 13 to 14, now this people draws near to me,

But they come with their mouth and with their lips to honor me. So they honor me here. They speak well of God with their lips. But they have removed their heart from me. And their fear of me is just a commandment that they learned from somebody else. Some other people taught them this commandment to fear the Lord, but they don't do it from their hearts. And what Isaiah is saying to this people is that don't just love God with your lips. That's no good. Jesus repeats the same thing in Matthew chapter 15, verse 8 and 9. He says, this people just loves me with their lips, but their hearts are far away from me. And so in verse 14, Isaiah gives a warning to this people and says, look, I'm going to do something marvelous here, and you are not going to like it. The word marvel also can mean something that is a scary thing. And it's going to be a frightening miracle that the Lord will do when he brings the Assyrian army down against Jerusalem and punishes them. And they're not going to like it. And they're not going to be able to escape it because they have their hearts far away from the Lord. And he's probably talking about the priests and the prophets who say that they work for God, but they don't. Their hearts are too far away. And then in verses 15 and 16, we see a little prophecy about what we call practical atheism. Oh, they may believe in God in their head, and they may believe that there is such a God, but they don't really trust God. So he says here, Hoy, hama'amakim me'yaveh, woe to those who go deep away from Yahweh. And they try to hide their ideas, their own plans, their counsel from Yahweh. Woe to such people that try to hide from Yahweh. And their works are in the dark. And they say, who sees us? Who knows us? In other words, they say, God doesn't see what I do. He doesn't care about my sin. I mean, I don't get caught by the cops. I didn't get caught by my parents. My wife doesn't know. My husband doesn't know. And so God doesn't care if I don't hurt anybody. It's the kind of morality that we heard a lot during the 60s. It's okay whatever you do so long as you don't hurt anybody. God won't care. And he says, woe to such people that think about that God doesn't see them. He says, oh, your perversity, you wicked people. Shall you treat the potter like the clay? In other words, do you think God, who is the potter, the one who fashioned us, is as stupid as the clay? That's where you act. Do you think that the thing that is made should say to its maker, he didn't make me? No, of course not. Neither should you treat God that way. You should treat God with all respect, opening your hearts to him, giving him your heart, and loving him from your depths.

God intended the human race to be united, and Jesus prayed that all may be one. Yet everywhere, what do we find but strife and division? What will it take for unity and peace to break into our world? Find out next on Breaking the Bread.

Jesus has been taken up into heaven as we begin this Sunday's readings. His disciples, including the apostles and Mary, return to the upper room where he celebrated the Last Supper. There, they devote themselves with one accord to prayer, waiting for the Holy Spirit that Jesus promised would come upon them. The unity of the early church at Jerusalem is a sign of the oneness that Christ prays for in the gospel. The church is to be a communion on earth that mirrors the glorious union of the Father, Son, and Holy Spirit in the Blessed Trinity. Jesus has proclaimed God's name to his brethren. The prophets had foretold this revelation, a new covenant by which all flesh would have the knowledge of the Lord. By the new covenant made in his blood and remembered in every Eucharist, we know God.

0: God is our Father. This is the eternal life that Jesus promises. And this is the light and salvation we sing of in our responsorial psalm this Sunday. As God made light to shine out of darkness when the world began, so he has enlightened us in baptism, making us a new creation, giving us knowledge of the glory of God in the face of Jesus. We hear in this week's epistle that our new life is a gift of the Spirit of glory. Made one in his name, we are given a new name, Christian, a name used only here and in two other places in the Bible. So we are to glorify God, though we will be insulted and suffer because of this name. But as we share in his sufferings, we know we will overcome and rejoice when his glory is once more revealed. And we will dwell in the house of the Lord all the days of our lives. This is Scott Hahn for Breaking the Bread.
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2: We're all dying. The Romans and Epicureans throughout history drowned that reality with their wine. Buddhists embrace it with the notion that we have to let go of our sense of self now, which is mere illusion anyway. Atheists try not to think about it too hard. But Christianity is the ultimate defiance. We make peace with death because we can look it in the eye and say, we win. We have a God who rose from the dead and promised us life everlasting. Death's days are numbered. Sure, we still have the pain of death to deal with. We still have to feel the sadness of loss. But all that is anchored in the hope of the resurrection. The faith that death isn't a period, but a comma. And the knowledge that we don't face death alone. We have a God who went before us. And we have loved ones who went before us and who are alive and well, just on the other side of the finish line, cheering us on. This is Chris Stefanik from RealLifeCatholic.com on EWTN Radio.
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0: Welcome to Catholic Answers Live. Edgar Lujano filling in for Cy Kellett today. When you hear that music, you know what's going to happen. It's Weird Questions with Jimmy Akin today. Truly a pleasure to be here with you. It's been a bit of an interesting week here at Catholic Answers, where it's been a lot of pre-records and haven't taken a lot of questions. Well, today we're going to keep that trend going just for this week, and next week we'll be back to take all of your questions all week long. So, like I said, two full hours of Weird Questions with Jimmy Akin. Jimmy, welcome to the show.
1: Thank you. Although today is not a pre-record, we're here live.
0: That's true. It is not, in fact, a pre-record. So that's one positive thing. So we can actually interact with people a little bit more on the

0: chat, although we don't actually do that too often for the show, which is all right. Let me ask you, Jimmy, before we jump into actual questions, if somebody wants to submit a weird question to you, how would one go about doing so?
1: Well, it happens in different ways. One of the ways it happens is I occasionally post a community note on my YouTube page asking, saying, "Hey, I've got a weird questions show coming up, or recording for weird questions coming up. Does anyone have any weird questions?" And lots of people post responses to that. And that's how I get most of the questions, but it's not the only way. Sometimes people will email. They may email me, in which case I take their question and I put it in a log for use on the next or future weird question shows. They also sometimes email like radio@catholic.com. And you guys forward it to me, and then I put it in the log of questions for future weird question shows. And I try to prioritize the ones that are emailed. So if you email me, I try to get it in the very next show that we do.
0: Yeah, I know on occasion we also tend to get some weird questions whenever we're doing a live show for an Ask Me Anything. But I kind of like the idea of just having them all together because then you can always go back and have some fun and just listen to a full hour or 2 hours of just weird questions. So.
1: Well, we'll do that anyway. I don't mind having occasional weird questions on an Ask Me Anything. I think it spices things up a little more rather than just having another iteration of did Jesus have brothers or where is purgatory in the Bible or something like that.
0: It's like you've heard a few of those here and there, haven't you? Those questions.
1: I have heard some of them. I've thought about writing a series of books that answer the most common questions. The first volume in the series would be called something like "I Told You Already," and the next might be called something like "Don't Ask Me Again." And the titles would get progressively more irritable as the series goes on.
0: Fair enough. Well, we'll keep the audience informed if that book ever comes out, so we'll see. But in the meantime, let's jump right into the questions. So let's start off with Mari. Mari asks, "Can human beings possess one another? For example, would brainwashing techniques done by the CIA or other government agencies with use of LSD and other mind-altering drugs count as possession? My understanding is that the subject's personality is changed, but and they become very influenceable. Is this a form of possession by humans?"
1: Okay, so there are several things that Mari brings up here that are interrelated. One of them is use of LSD, and LSD is a substance that the CIA did extensive experiments with in the 1950s and 60s, precisely because they were looking, as part of the Cold War, for a way to control people's minds and behavior. So they got all of this LSD. In fact, the reason LSD became popular in the 60s was because the CIA popularized it without meaning to. They bought all this LSD, and then they started using it in their tests. And some people said, "Wow, that was a fun experience. I wonder if I could do that on my own." They didn't even know many of them that they were even being tested on. This was part of a program that was run by the CIA under the direction of a man named Sidney Gottlieb. And the program overall was called MK Ultra, and it engaged in extraordinarily unethical behavior. And there were numerous sub-projects within MK Ultra looking for ways to mind control people. And just to give one example of not only is it unethical to test drugs on people without their informed consent, but I mean, that's unethical right there. But there was a particular gentleman in like 1953, I believe, who actually worked with MK Ultra named Frank Olson, and he was dosed at a retreat for CIA employees. A lot of the people who got tested were just members of the public, but he was at a retreat on the East Coast for CIA employees, and they had some Cointreau, which is kind of orange flavored liqueur.

tour at this retreat, and they gave, you know, glasses of Cointreau to everybody. And what they didn't know was that the Cointreau had been dosed with LSD. And after Frank Olson had his, there's a dispute. According to some sources, he did get high from the LSD. According to others, he was one of the rare people that LSD doesn't affect at all. But either way, he had a crisis of conscience because he had been over in Europe and had seen the human experimentation that the CIA was doing on like prisoners from World War II. And he decided he was going to go to the press and spill the beans. And the CIA could not have that. So on the claim, whether it's true or not, that he had gotten high as a result of the LSD, they portrayed him as having a psychotic break. And they took him up to New York City to be treated by a psychiatrist who was affiliated with the CIA. And they took him to a hotel, and his room was like up on the 13th floor of the hotel. And what do you know, but one night he goes out the window and kersplat on the pavement below. According to some people with knowledge of the situation, he was actually defenestrated. He was thrown out the window to his death to keep him from spilling the beans on what the CIA was doing. Well, the MK Ultra, eventually Sidney Gottlieb retired, and the MK Ultra program either itself went away or changed names, and so it's not trackable. But in the early 1970s, Frank Olson's son Eric learned about this, that his father had been working with the CIA, and that that's why it connected with how his father died. And they admitted, yeah, he did. He had this psychotic break after he was dosed without his knowledge with LSD. And his family was received at the White House by President Gerald Ford, who apologized to him. And Eric has never been satisfied. He continues to promote, how can we find out the truth about what happened with my father? And I actually did an episode of Mysterious World about Frank Olson. Hmm. But he's just one example. Now, when Sidney Gottlieb retired, the director of the CIA one of the high ups at the CIA had all of the MK Ultra files destroyed, so that what MK Ultra did could never come out. But a congressional committee in the 1970s known as the Church Committee started to look into the matter, and the CIA was like, hey, we don't have any files. They were unfortunately all destroyed to save shelf space or something. And it turned out that they had missed a batch of files that were primarily financial records of different sub-projects within MKUltra. And so those came to light, and those got looked at. Now, reportedly, there are some additional MKUltra files that still exist, and that just in the last couple of days, they were being reviewed for declassification per orders from President Trump. And reportedly, while President Trump is out of the country, in the last couple of days, representatives of the CIA swooped in and confiscated those files. And now there's a kerfuffle in Congress where Representative Luna is saying, you've got 24 hours to bring those files back. So there's some really interesting stuff here. But one of the things about LSD, which Mari mentions, is it doesn't seem to be that great for mind control. They experimented with it, but it doesn't seem to really do that. Whether the CIA has abilities, whether they were able to develop abilities to control someone's mind or their behavior, is something that's disputed. According to the CIA, and what they said with the Church Committee was, well, we experimented in this area, you know, but it didn't work, and that's why we killed MK Ultra.
Others have said, no, they did get some methods that would allow them to significantly modify a person's mental processing and behavior. They just

kept it underground. And so there's a whole interesting area there that I'm exploring over time on Mysterious World. But let's suppose, per Mari's question, let's suppose that they did develop a way to control someone's mind. Would that be possession? Well, it wouldn't be possession in the way possession is conceived of in the Bible, where you have a spirit that seizes control of a living human. It would instead be a kind of external programming of one person by another living person. So it wouldn't be the same thing. It would be kind of similar in that the affected person is under the influence or control of another living person or of someone else. But in that case, it would be another living person, not a spirit. So that would be the basic distinction. If you want to know, could a human being possess another human being in a more biblical sense? Well, that's an interesting question. One question would be, would it be a living human being controlling another living human being, or would it be a departed human spirit controlling a living human being? If it's the first, it would be some kind of telepathic manipulation where one living person, like if I wanted to control you, we're both living people, I might use a mental message to try to get you to do what I want. And there is at least some claimed evidence for something like that happening. There was a researcher in the Soviet Union during the Cold War doing their version of mind control experiments. And what he did was he would try to hypnotize women, specifically like his secretary, and give them a post-hypnotic suggestion to become receptive to telepathic suggestion. And according to the story that I've heard, he and his colleagues at one evening were together and they said, hey, let's try to send the secretary, whom he'd hypnotized, a suggestion that she needs to come over here right now. So they did. And then they thought, you know, what if she gets lost, or I wonder if she's even doing it? And so they went over, they started walking over to the secretary's house, and it turns out she had this sudden compulsion to get up and go to where they were, and she was already walking over. And they met her, and she had no idea why she had this impulse. But she did, at least that's the report. So that would be a little closer to the biblical model of possession, since it involves mind-to-mind contact. It's not fully, though, like entering the person and seizing control of them. So what about like departed human spirits? Could they do this? Well, maybe. Now, I've got to introduce a terminological clarification. We today use the word demon to refer to a fallen angel. That's the way the term demon is used in theology and in church documents today. So demons by definition are non-human spirits, but it hadn't always been that way. The term demon has been used in Jewish and Christian contexts in other ways. For example, I recently did a Mysterious World about the Erling exorcism in the early 20th century. It's publicized, among other things, in a booklet called Begone Satan. And one of the things that's clear from this booklet is even in the early 20th century here in America, Catholics, at least in this connected with this Erling exorcism, were using the term demon to include human spirits, because the energumen, the possessed woman in this case, reported being possessed by Judas Iscariot and by the spirit of her own father and the spirit of her father's lover. So that would be three human spirits that she reported being possessed by. And they called them demons in the booklet. So that's at least a survival of an older usage. But if you go back to Second Temple literature, like the New Testament and the writings of Josephus, it's clear that demons were

0: often considered to be not just fallen angels, but departed human spirits. And there is some evidence in the New Testament, even though it never says that's what's happening directly. If you look at the instances of possession in the New Testament, there is a plausible case, given that we know the term was used also for human spirits, that some of them are human, like in the possession of the Gadarene or Gerasene demoniacs that we read about in Matthew and Mark. Because Jesus goes to, he's in this territory, he meets the demoniacs, and where are they? Where have they been hanging out? Among the tombs, in graveyards. And so that could suggest that these were departed human spirits, since they're hanging out in human graveyards. So there is at least some evidence that it might be possible for a departed human spirit to take control of a living human. The evidence in the New Testament is suggestive but not conclusive in that regard. There are other flat statements in authors like Josephus that say, yeah, sometimes it's a human spirit possessing a human. And there are even reports in exorcism situations down through church history where the spirit at least claimed to be a departed human spirit. But rule number one of dealing with demons is do not believe anything at all they say, because they are lying liars who are working for the father of lies. So I can honestly say there are reports of this, but whether they should be believed is a whole nother matter.
1: Mari, that's a whole lot of information. I hope that was helpful, because that was very fascinating. Well, when we come back, we're going to take more questions on the special Weird Questions episode of Catholic Answers Live.
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1: Welcome back, Catholic Answers Live, Weird Questions with Jimmy Akin. So we're not taking your live calls, but hey, if you ever want to ask Jimmy a weird question, send an email, radio@catholic.com, and we'll forward it over to Jimmy, and then you'll get your question. So let's continue. We go over to Jocelyn, and Jocelyn asks, my 9-year-old son loves listening to your show. He's wondering if you could shed any light on what might happen if the souls in purgatory when the end of the world comes, do they get forcibly zapped through the rest, to the rest? I'm sorry, I'm butchering this. Do they get forcibly zapped through the rest of their purification process?
0: Well, howdy to Jocelyn and howdy to your 9-year-old son. I hope he's doing great. This is a question that I can answer with a substantial degree of confidence, because it's one of the, it happens to be a subject that there is a Bible verse that directly bears on it. the passage you want to, you and your son want to look at is 1 Corinthians 15, verses 51 and 52. And there, Paul is talking about the resurrection of the dead, and he says, behold, I tell you a mystery. We shall not all sleep, meaning we're not all going to die, but we all...

0: shall all be changed in a moment, in the twinkling of an eye, at the last trumpet. For the trumpet will sound, and the dead will be raised imperishable, and we shall be changed. And we're told elsewhere, like in 1 John, that we're going to be changed to be like Jesus, because we're going to see him as he is. Okay, well, this says that at the end of the world, so the last trumpet, all of us, at least all Christians, we're all going to be changed. And he says that's going to happen in a moment, in the twinkling of an eye. The twinkling of an eye is essentially the time it takes you to recognize somebody. And so that's, you know, basically instantaneously. And so St. Paul indicates that this transformation that's going to happen to living people is going to be basically instantaneous. Well, if the transformation happens to living people instantaneously, then it would also happen to any departed spirits that are still being purified. It's like we're all going to be changed all at once at the second coming to be ready to greet Christ and be in his presence and things like that. So yes, if someone is still being purified at the end of the world, when Jesus comes back, they, like the living humans, should be transformed instantly. It's not like the living humans get transformed instantly, and then if you were dead, you're going to have to wait for a longer period. So that would seem to be the basic answer here. The next question, though, is one I don't have as good of an answer for, and that's, well, if at the end of the world people get changed instantly, what about sooner than that? Because there is a because if God can transform people and make them perfectly pure instantly, then, well, he could do that now. And in fact, there is a, it's not an apostolic tradition, but there is a tradition, lowercase tradition, or just an idea in the history of Catholic thought that time does not work the same way in the afterlife as it does in life. Time still exists in some form, but it may not work the way it does here. In the Middle Ages, theologians like St. Thomas Aquinas had a name for the way they thought time works in the afterlife. They called it aveternity. It's different than time, and it's different than eternity. It's kind of midway between the two. It has some characteristics of time as we experience it, but it also has some characteristics of eternity. And aveternity doesn't map neatly onto earthly time. So it could be that from an earthly perspective, people's purification happens instantly. And in a few years ago, when Pope Benedict XVI was Pope, he wrote an encyclical called Spe Salvi, which means saved in hope. And he talked about this, and he said that the duration of purgatory cannot be calculated in earthly time. So from an earthly perspective, it could be instantaneous even today. The question would then be, well, what about praying for people, you know, who are in purgatory? Because I've got to pray for them in time. And if their purification is instant, how does my prayer help them? Well, one of the things that Pope Benedict said was that it doesn't matter, because God, he is totally outside of time. And so he can help someone no matter when they are. So even if their purification is instantaneous, God can still help them. And it doesn't matter that they're already out of purgatory from an earthly perspective, because God could help them when they were in purgatory. Even if it's instant and in our past, God could help them when they were in it, because he's outside of time. He sees all times simultaneously. And so just like if you're praying for someone in the future, if you're praying for someone in the past, God can still help that person. And so as Pope Benedict said, it is never too late to pray for someone in purgatory.
1: Beautiful, Jocelyn. Thank you for your question. And thank your 9-year-old son for that question as well. When we come back, more questions with Jimmy Akin on Catholic Answers Live.

0: Join Father Mitch Pacwa as he places the prophets in their historical context, those seers and messengers who said that faith in God was a matter of life or death. 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
1: As a Catholic talk show host and speaker and author, I'm often asked, how should we pray? How do we pray? Really? It's up to you, and that's between you and the Lord. We have wonderful, wonderful formalized prayers in the Catholic faith, such as a rosary, the Lord's Prayer, novenas, but you can also just open up your heart and say, Lord, help, SOS. It's as simple as that. How you pray is really up to you. Ask the Lord how you should pray, and He'll answer you.
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0: Welcome back. Weird Questions with Jimmy Akin. Before we get back to some more questions, because it is Friday, and every Friday a new episode of Mysterious World drops. Jimmy, what came out today?
1: Today we had an episode on a phenomenon that has been reported throughout human history, but it began to be studied about 140 years ago, scientifically studied, and they needed a name for it. And the name they came up with was crisis apparitions. Now, an apparition is when something appears. In fact, that's where the word apparition comes from. Something that appears is an apparition. Well, what's a crisis? Well, that's fairly straightforward. A crisis is an emergency, maybe even an emergency where you die. And what they discovered back in the 1880s over in England with the Society for Psychical Research, what they discovered is that a lot of the times when people reported the apparition of a ghost, the person was actually still alive. These looked like apparitions, not of deceased people, but of living people. And they frequently coincided plus or minus 12 hours with a crisis in which the person frequently died. And so the definition of a crisis apparition is when an apparition of a person appears within 12 hours of a crisis, either up to 12 hours before the crisis or up to 12 hours after. Frequently it is, but not always, it is a crisis that involves their death. And so there are loads of reports of people saying, you know, my father died, and at the moment he died, he appeared to me. Or my son was in this terrible accident and got injured, and at that moment he appeared to me. And actually, you know how medical science today uses, well, I'll tell the story from the other end. There was a gentleman who at the time was doing his, this was, you know, in the late 1800s, and he was in Prussia, which is part of Germany today. And there was a compulsory requirement. You had to do a certain amount of military service. So he was doing his military service, and he was in the artillery, which is the guys who shoot cannons. And the cannons at the time were drawn by horses. Well, there was this runaway horse incident.

0: And this guy was seriously injured by some horses that were dragging a cannon. And then that later that day, he gets a telegram from his father. And his father said, "Your sister said that she had this sudden awareness of you being hurt. Are you okay? She insisted that we stop what we're doing and pray for you, and that I send you this to find out if you're okay." And it turns out that his sister had had this awareness of his accident at the exact moment it happened. And he became so interested in this that he had been planning on being like an astronomer. But he was a young man at the time, because he was still doing his compulsory military service. He decided to go into medicine. He became a psychiatrist, and he became specifically, and you have to have a medical degree for that. And he decided that he wanted to, he said, "My sister obviously had this telepathic impression of me. I want to find out how that works. I want to find out a way to measure the thoughts that were used to connect me and my sister in this moment." And so he developed the electroencephalogram that we still use to measure people's brain waves. Now, telepathy would be a little more complex than this, but still, this is a foundational thing that is still used in modern medicine. We still use EEGs to measure people's brain waves, and the reason we have that device is because of a crisis apparition.
1: Wow.
0: So today's mystery is all about crisis apparitions.
1: All right, well, there you have it. Check it out on Jimmy Akin YouTube channel or at mysterious.fm to check that out after the show. So check that out. All right, let's go over to the next question. It is by Rez Carey 8809. They ask, if you have good reason to believe a ghost in purgatory is trying to get your attention, is it morally okay to ask them to reveal their identity? Context: a few years ago, I was home alone with my newborn daughter on All Souls Day, and I heard repeated loud rattling sounds coming from the kitchen. The baby began screaming. I calmly walked out and said, "Whoever is bothering my baby, go away." The rattling stopped, and have never heard it since. I have had a mass said for the soul, and also for one person I suspect it might have been, but I'm not sure. Is it forbidden to ask for such knowledge, or should I be content to wait?
0: Okay, so let's take this piece at a time. The first thing Rez Carey says is, if you have good reason to believe a ghost in purgatory is trying to get your attention, is it morally okay to ask them to reveal their identity? Well, if Rez and I were talking face to face, my first question would be, well, why wouldn't it be? You know, why wouldn't, if a person walks up to me and is trying to get my attention, you know, a living person, I'm going to say, well, who are you? And there's nothing wrong with me asking, who are you, of a living person? So why would there be any problem with me asking, who are you, of a deceased person? Now, some people have heard this idea, and this ain't church teaching. But some people have this idea that, oh, you're not allowed to talk to spirits. Well, nonsense, you're not allowed to talk to spirits. The New Testament expects Christians to encounter spirits and talk to them. If you read, for example, 1 John 4, John says, okay, don't believe every spirit. Well, number one, that means you're talking with them if they're telling you stuff, presumably. But he says but he makes it clear, even clearer, because he says, don't believe every spirit, but test the spirits to see whether they're of God. And then he goes on to discuss how you can do that. Well, you can't test a spirit if you don't talk to it. You know, and so the New Testament expects Christians to be in contact with spirits and to talk to them and to test them and find out if they are, if they're from God or if they're from some other source. Well, I would say, therefore, yeah, there's no problem. Just like you can ask a living person, who are you? You can ask a deceased spirit, who are you? Now, that doesn't mean you should automatically

believe them because, as we discussed before the break, demons are lying liars who lie and are working for the father of lies. And as St. Paul says, you know, Satan can disguise himself as an angel of light. So you don't want, they will lie about who they are. So you don't want to just believe what they tell you. I mean, not if you have evidence to the contrary, but you would want to test them. And that's what St. John is saying in 1 John 4. So yeah, absolutely. You can ask them. And there's some interesting history that a lot of people are not aware of. I find a lot of people who make pronouncements in these areas are really not that deeply educated in the broader Catholic tradition on these points. You know, people who make absolute declarations like you're never supposed to talk to spirits. Well, that's not what St. Thomas Aquinas would say. In fact, he envisioned, and this is based on a question that he answered in his quadlibetal questions, which were the ancient version of a Catholic Answers Live AMA, mm-hmm. where you could ask anything, the medieval equivalent, where you could ask anything you wanted, and Aquinas, if he's doing the AMA, he'd give you an answer. Well, one of the questions that was put to him was, can you ask a dying person to reveal their fate after death? You know, did you make it to heaven, or are you in purgatory, or did you go to hell? And he said, yeah, you can. Not in terms of like you're testing God to see if there's really an afterlife. You shouldn't do that. But he said it's natural to seek knowledge, and there's nothing wrong with having this knowledge. So yeah, you could do that. You could talk to a dying person and say, if you're able, after you've passed on, you know, I'd love it if you could come back and let me know, did you make it, or do you need prayers, or things like that. And so Aquinas envisioned that person then dying and having communication with you. In fact, he had communication with his own sister after she died. She appeared to him on more than one occasion. The first time she appeared, she said, hey, bro, because he was her bro. She said, hey, bro, I'm being purified right now, and I could really use some prayers and masses. So he arranged for that to happen. And we have like his younger contemporary, Bishop Bernard of Guy, who was his biographer that recorded this. So this is not something that was recorded centuries later. This is like recorded shortly after he died, that his sister had appeared to him. And she had asked for prayers and masses. He arranged for those to happen. And then his sister comes back and says, dude, it worked. Thank you so much. But then he asks questions. He doesn't ignore her or refuse to talk to her. Instead, he asks questions, and he says, what about my two brothers who have died, Reginald and Landulf? How are they doing? And his sister says, well, Reginald is already in heaven, but Landulf is still being purified. And I don't know whether he, I don't recall, did he himself ask about this or not? But what she then told him is, you're going to be joining us soon, but you're going to get a greater reward than we are because of your labors for the church. But notice he's talking with his sister. So yeah, you could ask if you suspect a soul in purgatory is trying to get your attention, you can pay attention. You can ask them who they are. You could test them. You don't necessarily have to. You could just say, if you get a message like, yeah, I just need prayers, even if you don't know who they are, I mean, if they tell you, great. If they don't, but if they're trying to get prayers or masses, well, then pray for them, have mass said for them. Totally fine, good thing to do. And there are many other examples. Now, I just named one from Thomas Aquinas, but there are many examples throughout Christian history where Christians do not have any problem talking to purgatorial spirits or spirits that are of unknown origin. Like, to give an unknown origin one, around the year 414, St. Martin of Tours was a bishop.
in France. And there was

0: this incident is recorded in Pope Gregory the Great's dialogues, but he records that Saint Martin of Tours was concerned because there was this local shrine that was supposed to be a shrine to a martyr, but it wasn't clear that it was really a shrine to a martyr. And Martin of Tours was not, he wanted validation. He didn't want a shrine to a martyr if it's not a martyr. You know, he wanted to make sure that people are only venerating a martyr if it's a real martyr. So he got some of his priests and they went to the site, and they prayed that this whatever spirit it was would appear to them, you know, be an apparition, and the spirit appears. And Martin says, well, like, who are you? And he says, actually, I'm not a martyr. I was a criminal. And I died and was buried here, and people thought I was a martyr because there was a lot of confusion. It was shortly after the Age of Martyrs, and they built this shrine even though I'm not a martyr. And so Martin said, thank you very much, and they moved the shrine to an actual sacred place. And we'll notice that he didn't know who this spirit was, and he had no problem talking with him. And so talking to unknown spirits and checking them out and talking to spirits in purgatory, this is a totally normal thing in Catholic history.
1: Well, there you have it, Rez Carey. Thank you for your question. Let's go over to our final break for the hour. When we come back, we'll take more weird questions with Jimmy again.
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1: Welcome back, Catholic Answers Live. Weird questions, and we'll jump back. We'll jump right back into it because the hour's flying by too quickly. So I want to try to get more questions here. Severe Famine asks, "Are there fallen guardian angels? If so, do we get a replacement if our intended guardian angel fell?"
0: Well, this is an interesting question in that there is not a single answer that the church mandates on it. So what I'll do is I'll tell you the common view, then I'll tell you what the alternatives to the common view are, and then I'll tell you what conclusion I think we can draw. The common view is that any angels who fell did so before the creation of men. That is, God made the angels first, and that's pretty well solid in Catholic thought. It's not, but the idea of when they fell is not as well defined. What the Catechism says is they fell through their own fault, but it didn't tell us when. Or whether it was all at once. Now, a common opinion that in part was supported by St. Thomas Aquinas is that they had to make a choice in the first moment of their existence, and that permanently set their course. If they chose in the first moment of their existence to support God or oppose God, that then becomes fixed. But the key thing for this question is, did it happen if they were created before?

So if the common view is correct, your guardian angel is unfallen and will permanently be unfallen. So that's the common view. Are there any alternatives? Well, there are, because the church has not mandated that they all fell at the same time in the first moment of their existence. That's a theological proposal, but it's not church teaching. Do we see any evidence for them falling in stages? Well, in fact, we do. The devil first shows up in the form of the snake in Genesis 3. So he's already fallen. We don't know when that happened. There's some interesting extra biblical literature, like the Life of Adam and Eve, that discusses that, but it's not part of the Bible. But we know the devil has fallen by Genesis 3. But then we get up to Genesis 6, and it refers to the sons of God marrying the daughters of men and giving birth to the Nephilim. Okay, so the phrase sons of God in the Old Testament normally refers to high-ranking angels. And Nephilim is the Aramaic word for giants. So, and I've got several episodes, both of Mysterious World and the Jimmy Akin podcast, that deal with the Nephilim. So you can look those up for more information. But what it looks like is happening in Genesis 6, and this is confirmed in other Jewish literature, like the Book of Enoch, which is actually quoted in the New Testament, is that there were at least 200 angels that fell in Genesis 6. They abandoned their heavenly dwelling. That's something the Book of Jude refers to, and were tempted by strange flesh, meaning human flesh in this case. So that would be two falls of angelic spirits, and Saint Paul may hold out the possibility of more, because in 1 Corinthians he says something very strange, and I won't go through it in super detail because we're coming up on the end of the episode of this hour. But he says that women ought to wear head coverings in church because of the angels, and it's a very unusual passage. But the best explanation for it is that, and this, I'm going to omit some details here, but the best explanation that scholars have been able to come up with is it looks like in the first century, based on the medical science of the day, they viewed women's hair as a sexual characteristic, the long hair that would actually help them have babies, not just by attracting a man, but the hair itself would help them have babies. So it was a sexual characteristic, and to be flaunting your sexual characteristic in church, bad idea. You want to keep that covered for modesty's sake. And so when Paul says you want to do this, you want to keep it covered because of the angels, well, we know that our worship blends into the heavenly worship. So, I mean, we invoke the angels at mass, and so if they're looking down on our earthly worship and worshiping God with us, and we know they've fallen before because of human women, you don't necessarily want them looking down and seeing women flaunting their sexual characteristics. So the logic that Saint Paul seems to be using is we don't want to tempt any of the angels, and that would suggest that they could still fall. Well, if this staged fall view is correct, then, and I'm not saying it is, but if it's correct, then hypothetically your guardian angel could fall, unless God only picked guardians from those angels who were already confirmed in goodness. If he allowed angels that were still undergoing their probationary period to be guardians, then hypothetically your guardian could fall. But that leads us to the conclusion that I think can be reasonably drawn, which is even if that happened, God's not going to let us go unguarded. Even if it were possible for your guardian angel to fall, if the common view is incorrect, and

0: even if your angel did fall, God's not going to leave you unguarded. He gives people guardian angels for a reason. And it's just like, you know, if you've got a jeweler's store and you've hired guards to guard it and one of them turns into a criminal, well, you fire him and hire a new guard. And God, we're as precious to God as diamonds in a jewelry store. So, I mean, he died for us. He shed his blood for us. So he's not going to let us go unguarded. So you don't have to worry about, is your guardian angel going to fall? Even if he could, even if he did, you're still going to be protected. God will make sure you have a guardian who's going to keep you safe.
1: There you have it, severe famine. Hopefully that was helpful. Fascinating.
0: And good luck with that severe famine problem, too.
1: Well, hopefully all this knowledge will help cure some of that hunger he has, at least for the knowledge sake, not the physical sake, I guess. All right, well, Jimmy, since we're coming close to the end, I wanted to ask you, I already asked you about A Mysterious World, but every Monday you have the Jimmy Akin podcast. So what did we just have this past Monday?
0: So the most recent, since yesterday was Ascension Thursday, I decided to prepare for that by releasing an episode on Monday about Jesus's ascension. You know, what happened there? Did he fly into outer space? You know, would he be traveling at the speed of light? He'd still be in the Milky Way galaxy. And what's really going on in this passage? So it's much more interesting than some of the mocking you sometimes hear from skeptics, and the ascension, and why would he do this? There's actually some very good reasons why he didn't just like disappear in a burst of light. Mm-hmm. The ascension teaches us lessons. Coming up this Monday, we're going to be heading towards Pentecost. So this Monday, I'm going to have an episode on Pentecost and what the actual tongues were. Because this is a big dispute in some circles, but if we take a careful look at the evidence in the book of Acts and in 1 Corinthians, we can tell what kind of tongues Luke is talking about here. And so that's coming up this Monday. So two episodes tied to our current liturgical season with information about the Ascension and Pentecost.
1: All right. And if you can find that on any place you listen to your podcast, and also on the Jimmy Akin YouTube channel, which is kind of great because it's a one-stop shop for all of your podcasts of Mysterious World and the Jimmy Akin podcast. So check that out, Jimmy Akin at YouTube. Just type that into the search bar. Well, we still have a whole other hour of weird questions. So hang in there. Go take a break. Go grab some water. Go grab some coffee. And come and hang out with us in just a few minutes. We'll be right back with Catholic Answers Live.

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1: This is Father Mitch Pacwa, the month of May is dedicated to the Blessed Mother. So let us pray. Hail Mary, full of grace, the Lord is with thee. Blessed art thou among women, and blessed is the fruit of thy womb, Jesus. Holy Mary, Mother of God, pray for us sinners now and at the hour of our death. Amen.
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3: Parents need to deal with the wounds of our past, or they may make themselves known in ways we do not expect. 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
2: The first step in dealing with our wounds is to own your own story. Acknowledge the things that happened to you or around you that affected you. These things are reality. They happened and we can't change them. What we can change is how they affect us moving forward.
3: When you feel anxious or bothered by something, get curious. Ask yourself why you feel that way. We should take these moments to prayer, asking the Lord to reveal what's happening so we can deal with the wounds and get help from a priest or therapist if needed. We can then take responsibility for our responses to that wound and move on in a way that doesn't pass the burden of our wounds on to our children.
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2: Ever wonder how we should pray? I'd like to offer just one. Don't make prayer your work, make work your prayer. In other words, one's faithfulness to their daily duties of state and life and vocation, while at home and at their place of employment, can be offered as a pleasing sacrifice to God when done lovingly, faithfully, and well. It all boils down to the virtue of diligence, doesn't it? Do what you're supposed to do, when you're supposed to do it, in the way it's supposed to be done.
3: This is Father Leonard with the Franciscan Missionaries of the Eternal Word. In the name of the Father, and of the Son, and of the Holy Spirit. Amen. Lord God Almighty, Father, Lord of heaven and earth, we come before you today. And God, we ask that through the fire of your Holy Spirit, through his love, that he touch the hearts of all those who are considering abortion, Lord, that he instill in them the danger of this horrible crime, that he speak to their hearts, and that those who are in authority, that he remind them of the dangers of this crime of abortion, the violence it does to women, and the murder of innocent children. And Lord, we pray that this sin of abortion be abolished throughout the world. And we ask this in the name of Jesus Christ our Lord. Amen. In the name of the Father, and of the Son, and of the Holy Spirit. Amen.
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7: Jesus came and proclaimed to share in our human life, in all our sufferings and joys. He ascends into heaven so that we can follow him. 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Every road leads now to heaven. If we walk with Jesus, who goes with us. 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Everything changes when Jesus comes into our lives. It's the only way to happiness. He wants everyone to know that. We need to draw near to Jesus. We need to cling to him and follow him.
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0: Welcome back, Catholic Answers Live. We are doing a Weird Questions today with Jimmy Akin. When you hear that music, you know you're always in for a great time with some fun questions. I am Edgar Lujano, the producer for the show and filling in for Cy Kellett today. It's always a pleasure to be with you on this side of the glass. And Jimmy, we got plenty of questions, so shall we jump back in?
1: Sure, absolutely.
0: All right, well, let's go over to Rafael Figueredo, 4858. He asks, what do you say to critics of your content on NDEs who say that it understates the skeptical research in the academic NDE literature?
1: Well, I would say a couple of things. First one, I actually don't have that much content on NDEs. I've done a couple of episodes, Mysterious World, on it. I plan to do much more, but in the episodes I've done, especially the first one that was a general overview, I was actually very cautious about NDEs. Now, the other thing I would say is I've read a lot of the academic literature on NDEs, and I think Raphael may be under a misimpression about what that academic literature contains, because it seems that he may be under the impression that it's much more skeptical of NDEs than it actually is.

0: There are some skeptics who have written about NDEs, like Susan Blackmore, for example, would be an example of that. She's a researcher over in the UK. And there are others too, but the skeptics actually are a pretty small group. So I think Raphael may simply not be aware of the breadth of research on near-death experiences, and it's actually much more positive than what he may be aware of. Having said that, skeptical proposals may indeed explain some NDEs or some aspects of NDE that are commonly reported in NDEs, but they don't explain it all. There is no comprehensive skeptical theory or aggregation of theories that explains all of the elements we find commonly reported in near-death experiences. So that's the first thing, is we just don't have explanatory power in the theories that skeptics have proposed. Maybe a given skeptical theory will explain some aspect that's commonly reported in NDEs or particular NDEs, but we don't have a comprehensive skeptical explanation. So lack of explanatory power is one thing. The second thing I would say is it's all speculation. You know, you will find papers like by Susan Blackmore proposing, well, here maybe this brain mechanism could explain this aspect of NDEs. Like, for example, one of the commonly reported aspects of NDEs is a sense of motion through darkness towards a light. This is often described as kind of like going down a tunnel, although not everybody uses that metaphor. There was one gentleman who, I forget if he was a truck driver or an auto mechanic, but after he had his NDE, he said it was like going through a tailpipe. but Susan Blackmore has proposed, well, maybe that experience has to do with the shutting down of the visual center at the back of your brain. Maybe your visual center shuts off in such a way that you have this experience of that's kind of tunnel like with a light at the end of it. Okay, fine, as a proposal. But that's all it is a proposal. It is speculation. There are no empirical studies backing this up. And there's very good reason for that, why there are no empirical studies backing up any of these skeptical proposals. Would you care to take a guess at why there might be no empirical studies backing up any of these proposals, Edgar?
1: Maybe because the people that have gone through it have died?
0: No, they're still alive. At least some of them are.
1: Okay, I'm not sure.
0: You can't ethically kill people. You can't. This is not the movie Flatliners. You can't cause people to die for purposes of studying what brain phenomena are connected with what near-death experience aspects. And if you can't kill someone, you can then, you know, try to get them back. You can't run experiments on these phenomena. It is not ethical. So at least not normally. There is an exception. There are some surgeries where you do need to turn off a person's heart. And there's actually a famous incident of that where you turn off their heart, you like cool their body down and stuff like that, but you do the surgery on them that you need to repair them, and then you start their heart again. And there's actually a famous NDE account connected with that. There was an American country music star. I forget her name, but she urgently needed a surgery that required her heart to be shut off. And I believe they were working on her brain, and that's why they needed the heart shut off, so they wouldn't have blood flow through the brain as they were working on her. And they, among other things, they needed to monitor her brain waves, what was going on in her brain as part of this study. And they also blocked, they played, I believe it was clicking noises in her ears to block as a way of stimulating

what's her brain doing? Is it picking up on these clicks? But as a result of that, I mean, when her heart was offline and there's no blood flow, they're not going to pick up. They're not going to pick up. She's not going to be conscious at all. And she's not going to be able to hear anything because they have these clicks that are really loud to try to get her brain to react in some way. And even though she's completely unconscious and her heart is shut off and she couldn't hear anything anyway, when she came back, she was able to do stuff like describe exactly what the surgeons were talking about. When she was clinically dead. And that is a kind of information that is known as veridical information. Veridical information is information that could not simply be guessed, so it goes beyond random chance. The person had no natural way of knowing this information, and it turns out to be true. So that's what veridical information is. It's information beyond random chance, no normal way of knowing it, and it turns out to be true. And there are a bunch of veridical aspects of near-death experiences, like what happened with this particular heart-stopping incident I mentioned. But there are lots of others, too. I've often told the story of Maria's shoe. Maria was a Hispanic woman who, in the 1970s, was taken to a hospital in the American Northwest with cardiac arrest. She had an out-of-body experience. She looked down at her body and saw the doctors working on her. Then she moved her consciousness elsewhere in the hospital. She saw a blue tennis shoe on the ledge outside of a window on an upper floor of the hospital. And when they got her heart started again, she talked about this. And one of the workers at the hospital who could speak enough Spanish to communicate with her, this being the 1970s, they didn't have people who were fluent around, went and found the shoe. It was really there. And this woman had come into the hospital, you know, at night at ground level with this heart problem. There are many others, too. One of my favorite examples is a guy has a near-death experience. He also has the technical term is an otoscopic experience where you see yourself. And so he had an out-of-body experience. He's looking down at himself, watching the surgeons, and he sees this one surgeon who's Japanese flapping his arms like a chicken. And it's like, and they get his heart started again. And he asks the doctor, "What were you doing with your arms?" And the doctor, because it looked like you were flapping them like a chicken. And the doctor actually got kind of offended. But it came out that the doctor, the way I don't know that he was trained this way in Japan, but he had adopted the habit when he's in the operating theater, because he didn't want to get his hand, even though they really try to keep everything in there sterile, he was afraid of getting germs on his hands while he was operating. And so what he would do is when he needed something, instead of pointing to it with his hands, he would point with his elbows. And that's what the flapping his arms was. There are numerous other examples. People have like read the serial numbers on the equipment they're using as they're looking down from the top of the room. And, you know, there's like a big light or something. They've read the serial number on the top of the light. They've, you know, heard conversations their relatives or doctors were having out in the hallway. One guy came back and said to the doctor, "I noticed you ate my lunch," because he had been flat. He kept having cardiac arrest in his room. They couldn't move him to an operating theater. They were trying to get his heart stabilized in good rhythm, but he kept flatlining. And so his doctor, who was brand new, I forget if he was an intern or just out of his internship, but this is like the first time he had had to care for someone in this situation. The guy kept flatlining, so he had to stay in the room to give him shocks to re-jolt his heart. And he felt like
they're leaving me here all alone and I'm brand new. They should be here with me. And

0: It's been several hours I've been staying with this guy, and I'm getting hungry, and they haven't brought me any food, but here's his lunch. And the guy said, while I was out, you thought, why are they leaving me here alone? And then you ate my lunch. So there are a huge number of veridical experiences that are reported in NDEs. There's a whole book about them, in fact, by a group of researchers led by Titus Rivas, who's a European researcher. The book is called The Self Does Not Die, but it's got over 100 veridical NDEs that have confirmation from medical personnel. Also, there are other interesting veridical aspects of NDEs. Like, one of them is psychopomps. So a psychopomp is a soul guide. And sometimes the psychopomps, that people, they're like there to bring you into the afterlife. And they tend to be one of two kinds. Either they're identified as angels or as deceased relatives. So sometimes it's an angel that shows up to bring you into the afterlife. Sometimes it's a relative. But what they've noticed is when it's a family member or someone you know, that person's always dead. They're genuinely dead. Now, if this were all a hallucination, there ought to be living people showing up as psychopomps. Like, if you're just dreaming this, well, your dreams aren't all about dead people you've known. They include living people. But we don't see living people among the psychopomps that are reported in these experiences. And then there are what are known as shared death experiences, where a living person who's present shares in the NDE. So they may see the person's soul get out of their body. They may experience the light and the joy and the music. They may see the psychopomps. It's also reported there are distortions of space. When the death process is happening. But here we have someone who is not dead and not dying standing right there, mentally perceiving what the dying person is going through. And if the dying person doesn't die, they can then confirm that. So that's an additional form of veridical experience. And so there are multiple different aspects of near-death experiences that a standard skeptical account has no way of accounting for. Now, does that prove that near-death experiences are genuinely cases of human survival beyond bodily death? Well, properly speaking, and here I'm showing myself being scientific, properly speaking, the answer is no. Because there is another explanation besides survival that could account for this, and that is psychic functioning. Maybe, for example, Maria, who had the shoe, maybe she didn't really survive her death when her heart was stopped. Maybe she was just a clairvoyant, and she clairvoyantly perceived the shoe and then misremembered it as a perception she had while her heart was stopped. This is an explanation that's sometimes called living agent psi. The idea is it's really psychic functioning being done by a living person. But there are problems with the living agent psi explanation. And I think the balance of evidence very strongly indicates that near-death experiences are instances of survival. I don't have time to go into all the reasons why, but I think that's what the evidence strongly indicates. But in either event, standard skeptical accounts that say, oh, this is all natural, there's nothing paranormal going on here, that's clearly wrong, because the skeptical accounts have no way of accounting for the veridical information these experiences contain. Psychic functioning might, but that's not a normal, natural explanation. So you either got to say there's genuine survival of bodily death or at least psychic functioning happening, neither one of which is a skeptic is going to be happy about.
1: 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Time for our first break. When we come back, more weird questions with Jimmy Akin.
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2: All this month, we continue to honor the Blessed Virgin Mary with special devotions, prayers, and acts of veneration. 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

0: Welcome back, Catholic Answers Live. Thanks for joining us, and we're doing weird questions, which is always fun to go through. So we jump back in. F-Man
1: today, today we've been having a lot of afterlife questions.
0: That's a good point.
1: We'll see if that, yeah.
0: Yeah, afterlife questions, and then I think that first one of the possessions question with MK Ultra. I think that one blew my mind in the beginning of this episode. Didn't realize all that was still happening.
1: My work here is almost done.
0: Almost. Maybe in about 40 minutes, your work here is almost done. Yeah. All right. Fman6956 asks, what do you think of the way purification seems to occur in Father Nathan Castle's afterlife accounts? It would seem that rather than experiencing a painful and fiery purification, as often depicted in pious stories and prayers about purgatory over the centuries, the souls essentially just learn new things and gradually correct their misunderstandings and errors, including needing to come to grips with their past sins and their effects on others. The idea that angels, saints, and deceased relatives all get involved at different points along the journey of purification of souls and to help them move to a new level really appeals to me.
1: Okay, so first I should mention who Father Nathan Castle is for those who may not be familiar. He's a Dominican priest in the western province of the United States, and he reports that he regularly, at least weekly, has a dream in which he's contacted by a person who died a violent death. And the person who died the violent death, he sees how that person died, and then he knows he needs to contact this person. And so he'll go into prayer, and they'll pray, for protection. They pray to Saint Michael, they pray to the Blessed Virgin and so forth, but they pray that they may have contact with the spirit. And so this is not him reaching out to make contact with spirits. He's just responding. So this is a form of responsive communication. It's like if an apparition showed up to you and said, hey, I'm a soul in purgatory, I need prayer. Well, you could respond to him, like we talked about earlier. And he's doing that. He's doing responsive communication. He's not on his own initiative saying, oh, I want to talk to dead folks. He's waiting until he has an apparition in a dream, and then he tries to help that person, just like St. Thomas Aquinas did with his sister. Now, the way this works is he tries to, speak with the spirit and essentially give them a kind of counseling to help them move on in the afterlife, because they may have various resentments and ties to things on earth that they need to let go of in order to make progress spiritually. Like they may be still just bitterly resenting how they died, for example, since they died violently. Well, that's one of the things that one would need to let go of to make spiritual progress. And that's similar to what the Catechism says the purpose of purgatory is, that it's to purify us of our attachments to things from this life that are disordered, things like resentment.

0: and so forth. Now, the way Father Cass, and by the way, I have a couple of episodes where I, of Mysterious World, where I, in one of them, I interview Father Castle, and in another, I give a theological analysis of his work. So people can check those out for more information. But what F-Man is asking about is, this sounds different than a lot of the common language that's been used, at least here in the West, for purgatory, where there's, it's envisioned as having this fiery purification. Well, okay, it does sound different. There are a few things I would note. The first thing I would say is I suspect all of these perceptions are heavily culturally conditioned, no matter who is claiming to have experienced a, you know, contact with a soul from purgatory. I think because we are not designed in this life to understand the afterlife, we have to understand it in terms of the images that we have in our imagination and things like that. This is something Pope Benedict talked about in Spes Salvi, that, you know, we're, scripture and tradition present us with images, but they shouldn't be taken literally because we're not able to imagine what the realities are going to be like. One of the images that's become common in the West in connection with afterlife purification is fire. Because St. Paul says in 1 Corinthians 3 that our works will be tested by fire on Judgment Day. And that image has not been used in the East the way it is in the West. So that of itself would suggest this is a culturally conditioned image. Now, what it represents is also an interesting question. There were people, because there were people in the Middle Ages who would argue, oh, it's literal physical fire. Okay, but if you don't have a body in the afterlife, how does physical fire affect you when you don't have a physical form? And there was a split on this question. Some people said, oh, well, God can miraculously make it have an physical fire, have an influence on your immaterial soul. Other people said, nah, I think the fire is a symbol of something else. Recently, Pope Benedict favored that idea. He didn't mandate it, but he favored that idea that the image of fire should be understood as a transforming encounter with Christ and his love. It's like his love burns away all of our impurities and enables us to be ready for the glory of heaven. Okay, so there have been people who have understood purgatory in terms of fire, whereas Father Castle seems to understand it primarily in terms of like counseling or education or something like that. But that also has a and it's also much more imaginative than just people burning in fire until they're ready to go to heaven. And that also has a precedent in Catholic history. There are multiple apparitions of purgatorial souls that aren't just people burning in fire, that something much more interesting is going on where they're not clearly suffering. That's a nice cliffhanger, so I'll tell you the rest of that story on the other side of the break.
1: All right, perfect place to put a, I guess, a pause, a comma would be the best way of putting it. So we'll put a comma on that one. When we come back, we'll finish off this question on Catholic Answers Live.

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1: May is the month dedicated to the Blessed Mother. Pope St. John Paul II said, "Today we begin the month dedicated to Our Lady, a favorite of popular devotion. In accord with a long-standing tradition of devotion, parishes and families continue to make the month of May a Marian month, celebrating it with many devout liturgical, catechetical, and pastoral initiatives. Hail Mary.

0: Mary, full of grace, the Lord is with thee.
1: Father Benedict Groeschel.
2: There are legitimate differences of opinion in any religion. There are differences of opinion in Catholicism. But in Catholicism, you expect that people will take the teaching of its supreme authority seriously. To go diametrically opposed to those teachings is to not be a Catholic. Someone in the name of Catholicism is sponsoring the destruction of human life, lives of unborn children. And they got the name Catholic on the door. The highest authority in Catholicism in the encyclical Humanae Vitae, Evangelium Vitae, is absolutely clear that no Catholic can support abortion and that Catholics are responsible to take serious action against legalized abortion.
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0: Catholic Answers Live, Weird Questions with Jimmy Akin. Jimmy, you were in the middle of answering a question about the afterlife, I guess, predictions?
1: And purgatory.
0: Purgatory of Father Nathan Castle. So you were in the middle of that.
2: Yeah, so I was contrasting, or the F-man who asked the question noted that that many people historically in the West have understood purgatory as involving fire as the thing that purifies you. But Father Castle reports, at least in with the souls he encounters, that he reports encountering, that it's different. It's more like educational or counseling, and it's something much more interesting than and different than just, well, I'm being purged by this flame. And there are echoes of that more diverse and approach to things in Christian history. There are lots of accounts of purgatorial souls that are being purified, but not in a way that involves any kind of flame. For example, in his dialogues, St. Gregory the Great records a bunch of paranormal experiences. In fact, I recently went through the dialogues. It's four books long, but I went through all four books and classified each paranormal experience that Gregory records in modern terms. Like, you know, this would be a telepathic experience, this would be a clairvoyant experience, this would be, you know, an apparition, and so forth. And there's like, I think going on 300 experiences in the dialogues, and it makes a really fascinating little database. I'm going to be doing an article on this and making the data available for researchers so they can look up. Like, if you're interested in purgatorial apparitions, you can look them up. And here's a whole list of them from the dialogues. Well, one of them, and Gregory's also really good about telling us what his source was. He doesn't just say, I heard this somewhere. He'll say, this bishop told me this story about his priest by this name. And in one of those stories that I forget what bishop Gregory named, he told him about this, but one of the priests, one of the bishop's priests would do a very common thing back in the day. He'd go to the bathhouse regularly and bathe, because they didn't have bathtubs in private homes typically, maybe if you were super wealthy or something. Instead, you had to go to a local bathhouse and get a bath. And this was actually a kind of a big experience in the Roman world. They had not just baths, they had saunas, they had hot baths, they had cold baths, they had exercise rooms so you could get your workout. They had libraries there so you could get a book and read it while you're in your bath. And they had bath attendants. So this priest is going to this one bathhouse regularly, and there's an attendant there who helps him. You know, and it's, he notices it's same attendant whenever he goes there. There's this attendant. The attendant helps him out. He's really kind. He's really

0: dutiful. He's really helpful. And the priest starts thinking, he's been so helpful to me. I ought to do something nice for him. So what the priest did was he got a couple of loaves of bread and he took them to the bathhouse the next time he went. And then the guy helps him. And as the priest is getting ready to go, he said, "Hey, you've been so kind to me. I wanted to do something nice for you. Please accept these loaves of bread." And it's at that point that the bath attendant says, "Well, I'd love to, but I can't." And it's not that he's not allowed to receive gifts. It's he can't accept them because he's not a living person. He's an apparition of a ghost being purified in purgatory. He says, "I used to be the owner of the bathhouse, but for my sins, I've been assigned to come back and serve at the bathhouse as an attendant." You know, maybe he treated his attendants badly in life or something, so now he's got to be one of them. But he says, "If you really want to help me, take the bread and use it to consecrate the Holy Eucharist and, you know, have Mass said for me. And you'll know that if it works, you'll know it works when you come back and I'm not here anymore." So the priest took the loaves of bread and they were leavened because people, even in the West, used leavened bread at the time for the Eucharist. So he takes the loaves, he uses them to say Mass, he goes back to the bathhouse, and the attendant isn't there anymore. And he concludes that the attendant has gone to heaven, that his purification is over. Well, okay, so it was Mass that got him over the hump, that it was the final bit of his purification that let him get into heaven. But he was already being purified by working as a bath attendant, as an apparition. Now, Gregory thinks this is totally credible. Whether you do is a matter for you to determine, but it is common for purgatorial experiences to be reported like this in Christian history. And that would suggest that there are other ways God can purify someone besides just, you know, putting them on a spit on the heavenly barbecue. So I don't see any problem with the way Father Castle understands this. There are more options. God is bigger than either single option. And I try not to limit God in what he might do. What I would suspect, if you ask me, is that both Father Castle and people who might see a purgatorial soul, you know, being purified by flame, because flame is a sign of purification, a symbol of purification in the Bible. If in your mind, you primarily associate purification in the afterlife with fire, well, then you might pick up, your subconscious might represent purgatory to you that way. On the other hand, if it's not the primary metaphor for you, your subconscious might represent purgatory and apparitions from purgatory in another way. I would suspect that both people would be picking up on aspects of things, and I would be inclined to say neither vision is likely to be fully complete and fully literal. I would suspect that the reality of afterlife purification or purgatory is more complex, not just than we do imagine, but than that we can imagine. But I think different people pick up on different aspects of it depending on their background.
1: I can imagine that the owner of the bathhouse, he's passes away and he thinks, "All right, I'm ready for the next part." And he lands up back at the bathhouse like, "Oh man, what did I do wrong?"
0: So, back to square one, dude.
1: Exactly. F-Man, thanks for that question. Rudu9451 asks, "If two individuals had their brains swapped, would their soul remain in their original bodies? Or if it stayed, how would this mismatched soul/brain experience consciousness?"
0: Okay, the answer to this question is undetermined. The church has no teaching on this, and there's not even, as far as I'm aware, any even common opinion on this. The idea of brain swaps is so new in, I mean, it is talked about now in medical science, but it's so new that that I don't think any kind of

0: consensus has emerged, even as a matter of opinion. So I can't get, and I don't have a firm opinion here myself, but I can talk about some of the options. So one of the things I would say is we need to figure out the relationship between the soul and the brain in order to answer this question. To the extent that the soul, which is the life principle of the body that makes you alive, to the extent that the soul primarily operates through the brain, there could be a kind of soul swap. So your soul is what keeps your body alive, and that happens through the brain. You know, you take someone's brain out, they're going to die. So you could argue the soul principally operates through the brain, even if it extends to other aspects of the body. So if you move the brain that is essential for life from one person to another, then you're essentially transferring not just the brain, but the soul along with it. So if you do the brain swap, they're each going to have the soul of the other. A is going to have B's soul, and B is going to have A's soul. That's possible. It's also commonly understood. Oh, let me mention another possibility before I move on. It's also possible that the brain is not tied to the soul in any essential way. One proposal that has been made and that is actually growing in popularity in neuroscience circles is that the brain may not be the seat of consciousness. It may be a filter that is designed to shape how consciousness functions, but it's otherwise completely independent. And if that's the case, if consciousness is not tied to the brain in any essential way, it would be hypothetically possible you could swap the brains and the soul would remain with the original body. So that also would be possible. It would just be operating through a new brain now. Now, traditionally, the soul has been understood as an indivisible entity. And there are philosophical arguments for that, but they aren't mandated as matters of doctrine. So could it be that the soul might have parts, and part of the soul might remain with the original body, even if the core of the soul transfers to the new body? Well, there's an interesting piece of evidence for that, which is there are situations with organ transplants, not the brain, but other organs, where some really strange stuff happens, that the person who is the organ recipient seems to get information from the organ donor, even if they don't know the organ donor. I'll give you an example. This was an instance where you had a guy whose lungs were shot, and he needed a heart-lung transplant. They found a donor, but that guy, the donor himself needed a transplant but was able to donate his heart. So you have the heart of donor A going into a second person, but neither one of them has to die because that guy then gets another new heart. And the medical situation is complex. This is not a usual one, but this kind of transplant, double transplant, does happen. So you've got these two guys, they're alive. Guy B has guy A's heart, and guy B not only starts to have food preferences that guy A had, he also starts calling guy his own wife's name by the name of guy A's wife.
1: Wow.
0: So let's say guy A, his wife is named Lois, and guy B's wife is named Lana. Well, guy B starts calling Lana Lois. And he didn't know guy A. So it's like there's something transferring more than just a heart here. Now, could that be a piece of the soul? Well, maybe if the soul's individual, is not indivisible. I don't want to propose that. That gets us, as anything other than, well, hypothetically. I think there are other explanations, like maybe some kind of residue other than your soul gets transferred along with the heart.

0: part in that case. So I just mentioned those as hypothetical possibilities. I'm not endorsing them. There's also an interesting possibility that I've never heard anybody propose. In fact, I've never heard anybody propose most of these. But it could be because souls don't have physical form. Aquinas would say they don't literally have a physical location. And so you can only metaphorically conceive of a spirit being present where it's active. Okay, if we go with that, then could your soul be active in more than one body? Could it be that your soul is running through the brain and the rest of the body you used to have? In that case, you could have the person's soul both operating through the brain in their new body and operating through everything but the brain in their old body, in which case you'd have a kind of cross soul pattern with part, if you do a brain swap, where you've got parts of two souls swapped, but the rest of their souls continuing to animate the rest of their bodies. So that's another possibility. What the answer is here, I don't claim to know. I'm just trying to sketch out the conceptual space of what are some of the possibilities.
1: Well, it goes to show you as well that something that was once just science fiction, now it's becoming reality. It's creating new dilemmas for us humans. That's fascinating. So, yeah. All right. Well, let's.
0: Fortunately, we're not there yet, but we need to be thinking about places that mad scientists might soon take us.
1: Yeah, you don't say. All right. Well, with that, we'll go to our final break, and we'll finish it off with these weird questions with Jimmy again.
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1: Welcome back, Catholic Answers Live. We're going down through the list of weird questions on this Friday afternoon or evening or Saturday morning, wherever you are on the planet, or if you're listening to it on podcast, because you could also do that some other day. So let's continue on with more weird questions. We go over to Caleb Henderson 3817, who asks, "My wife is utterly convinced that all lizards, including and especially the dinosaurs, used to be dragons, and wings were the limbs mentioned in Genesis when God punished the serpent. Note that most modern day lizards, although they do have legs, still scurry around on their bellies because of their wide stance."
0: Okay, so I'm not going to say that there's no possibility that your wife's proposal is correct, because anything that's logically possible, God could make happen. But I do try to evaluate proposals in light of of the evidence we have for them. And in this, and I tend to look at things from the perspectives of faith and reason, and I tend with scriptural questions like this to look

good bit of symbolic information. And if you and it the serpent has been commonly understood in recent magisterial texts as a symbol of the devil, but not as a literal snake. And that would put us on guard against trying to get scientific information about dragons and dinosaurs and lizards out of this text. Having said that, if we set that aside, I would say that the proposal actually goes beyond what's in the text. Even if you take the text fully literally, it is involving elements that are not mentioned, like the wings. You say your wife believes that the limbs that the serpent would have lost would have been wings. And wings are not mentioned in the relevant texts. They're not mentioned in Genesis. God doesn't describe the serpent as having wings there. And God doesn't, in the other passage where the serpent shows up in a similar form as a dragon, is in Revelation. And wings are not mentioned in Revelation either. God doesn't describe that dragon as having wings. He describes it as having heads and horns and a tail, but there's no mention of it having wings. So that would be adding on the onto the text. And that would be another reason I would be cautious about this proposal, is we don't even have the concept of wings mentioned here. Also, given that wings are not even mentioned, and also creatures that have wings tend to have physical legs as well, like birds, they don't just have wings, they've got legs too. And so I would expect that the serpent in Genesis, if we were taking this text fully literally, well, it would have legs. And if God were talking about removing its wings, well, then it would still have the legs. So I think legs are definitely involved here, and the original meaning of when Genesis says, "On your belly you shall go," would most naturally be understood as a loss of legs. Because if it doesn't lose its legs, it wouldn't have to go on its belly. And the fact that snakes don't have legs, is one of the most notable things about them. They're unlike other animals. That's the main thing that makes them different from other animals, is they ain't got any legs. So I think that that's the obvious meaning of "on your belly you shall go," is you're not going to have legs. If it wasn't the loss of legs, well, then snakes ought to still have them. They ought to be lizards. So I think that from a faith perspective, looking at this as a religious text, as a person who shares the faith, I would say this proposal is not well supported by the exegetical and theological evidence. What about scientific evidence? Is there anything here from the perspective of science? Well, yeah, dinosaurs did not have legs like lizards. Actually, properly, so lizards have what are called sprawling legs that stick out from the sides of their bodies, and they can kind of like scurry along on their belly. And crocodiles similarly have sprawling legs. But lizards and crocodiles are not dinosaurs. What dinosaurs are is a kind of creature that has a special kind of hip that causes the legs not to spread out from the body, but to be underneath the body. It's called the parasagittal posture. But all dinosaurs, properly speaking, have a parasagittal posture. Like if you look at a T-Rex or a Triceratops or a Brontosaurus, all of them, none of them have legs that stick out from their bodies. All of them have an upright posture with the legs under their bodies. And so do their descendants, birds. If you think about the legs birds have, they're also under their bodies. And that's why birds actually are a kind of dinosaur. So the idea that,

0: that the dinosaurs, that all lizards, including and especially the dinosaurs, used to be dragons with wings, it not only would be hard to square with the biblical data, it also would be hard to square with the scientific data, because dinosaurs are a completely different kind of animal than lizards. And we have no evidence from the fossil record that li either lizard that lizards used to have wings. Some dinosaurs did, but in any event, I guess that's what I'd have to say, broadly speaking, about the proposal. I want to compliment your wife for thinking about it and trying to come up with explanations. That's always a good thing, trying to think through things. But it would be hard for me to support this idea either on biblical grounds or on scientific grounds. In fact, Edgar, modern birds are descended from theropods, which are the family of dinosaurs that T. rexes belong to. So they're not descended from T. rexes. They all died after the comet or meteor asteroid that struck the Earth 66 million years ago. But they're from the same family of dinosaurs. So if you ever are, if you ever, like go to KFC and get a bucket of chicken, you can honestly say you're eating dinosaur tonight. And you know what? Dinosaur tastes like chicken.
1: A bucket of T-Rex, huh? That's what we're doing tonight.
0: Yeah.
1: There you go.
0: Bucket of
1: Perfect.
0: theropod, at least. Yeah.
1: Theropod. There you go. All right. Well, thanks for your question, Caleb, and also thank your wife for us, because that was a great thought experiment that she allowed us to go through. Jimmy, that was a very quick 2 hours. Thank you for joining me.
0: No, it's my pleasure.
1: All right. Well, that'll do it for us here. It's hopefully you all got a enjoyable and also great new understanding and appreciation for a lot of things in this life, especially for chicken. I certainly hope so. Well, that'll do it for us. We will see you next time. Sai will be back in this host chair next week, starting on Tuesday. So we will see you here next week. Have a great weekend. We will see you all next time, right here, God willing, on Catholic Answers Live.

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1: The seventh Sunday of Easter marks the end of the most glorious season in the liturgical calendar. It's only fitting, therefore, that its gospel speaks to us of glory. In it we read, "Father, the hour has come. Give glory to your Son, so that your Son may glorify you, just as you gave him authority over all people, so that your Son may give eternal life to all you gave him. Now this is eternal life, that they should know you, the only true God, and the one whom you sent, Jesus Christ." Obviously, this gospel is very important because it's rare that we hear with such clarity exactly what eternal life is. According to Jesus in this gospel, eternal life is knowing God and knowing the one whom he sent. For some, these words sound a little bit disappointing. Isn't life more than knowledge? Isn't there more excitement in heaven than knowing God? But we have to remember that here he's speaking of a knowledge that's full of love. And there is nothing greater than a human being can do than surrender themselves into love. By love, we know the depths of the one that we love. And knowing who they are in their depths, we love them even more. Heaven is not a static place. Eternal life is not boring. In fact, heaven and eternal life are the most intense of things. They imply being seized from the inside by the vehemence of attraction and surrender into one who gives themselves entirely to us. And when the one with whom we are in love is God himself, infinite and omnipotent, our corresponding joy is indescribable. Jesus came to bring us into that joy. Let us follow him there.
0: For more information, go to www.stjohnleadershipnetwork.org.
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4: People always ask me, Father, how should we pray? 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We have to pray from our heart. We have to pray honestly and sincerely. We have to allow the Holy Spirit to work through us so that we're not just simply saying words, but we're saying words that can actually change us. 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
7: Every person is made in the Imago Dei, the image of God, and we have an inherent dignity because of that.
8: The dignity of humanity. Anticipation mounts about the expected release of Pope Leo XIV's first encyclical, believed to provide Catholic guidance on the challenging new world of artificial intelligence. Just as we mark the anniversary of a groundbreaking encyclical of another Pope Leo, written to address the upheaval of the Industrial Revolution more than 100 years ago. The two Leos and the critical times they both addressed, we discuss with our panel of experts. All eyes are on the all-important China-U.S. summit. Yes, a focus on trade, technology, and the Iran war, but also, can progress be made to free those suffering from religious persecution in Chinese prisons?
9: I was surprised when he said, the Holy Father has appointed you the next Bishop of Belleville.
8: And Pope Leo starts to shape the next generation of Catholic bishops. We go to America's heartland to talk with one of his newest bishops, a Benedictine monk who now leads a diocese. EWTN News in Depth starts now.

0: Welcome to EWTN News in Depth. I'm Catherine Hadro. Catholics all over the world are eagerly awaiting news of Pope Leo XIV's first encyclical. Many anticipate the Holy Father will use the document, reportedly called Magnifica Humanitas, or Magnificent Humanity, to speak of the Church's rich tradition of social doctrine, to affirm human dignity, and to provide moral guidance for a world rapidly changed by artificial intelligence. More than a century ago this week, his predecessor, Leo XIII, also sought to address the pressing moral questions of a changing world in the wake of industrialization. His response, the groundbreaking encyclical Rerum Novarum, became the North Star for Catholic social teaching.
1: Pope Leo XIII is often considered the first modern pope. He led the Church from 1878 to 1903, a time when the world was being transformed by the Industrial Revolution. Technological advances spurred manufacturing, urbanized cities, and exacerbated wage inequality. Rose Luminello, assistant teaching professor at the Keough School of Global Affairs at the University of Notre Dame, explains the working class faced meager conditions.
2: Workers were working 15, 16 hours a day, very dangerous jobs, dangerous in their environment, dangerous because of the machinery, dangerous because of the long hours.
1: It was this spirit of revolutionary change and class disparity that Pope Leo responded to in his 1891 encyclical,